Well, I read our sermon text, trusting that this is God's word for his people, that it's inspired, inerrant, infallible, it's clear, and it is sufficient for us as people. If you receive it that way, when I'm done reading, I'll say, this is the word of God, and you can say, thanks be to God. Philippians 3, 12 through 21. For context, Paul had just encouraged the Philippians that their righteousness is found in Christ alone. Now in verse 12, he picks up the thought and he says, not that I have already obtained this or am already perfect, speaking of the resurrection from the dead and Christ's likeness, but I press on to make it my own because Christ Jesus has made me his own. Brothers, I do not consider that I have made it my own, but one thing I desire, forgetting what lies behind and straining forward to what lies ahead, I press on toward the goal for the prize of the upward call of God in Christ Jesus. Let those of us who are mature think this way, and if in anything you think otherwise, God will reveal it also to you. Only let us hold true to what we have attained. Brothers, join me in imitating me. Join in imitating me and keep your eyes on those who walk according to the example you have in us. For many of whom I have often told you and now tell you even with tears, walk as enemies of the cross of Christ. Their end is destruction. Their God is their belly and their glory is their shame, with minds set on earthly things. But our citizenship is in heaven. And from it we await a Savior, the Lord Jesus Christ, who will transform our lowly body to be like his glorious body by the power that enables him even to subject all things to himself. The Word of God. Amen. You may be seated. The grass withers, the flower fades, but the Word of the Lord stands forever. Luke 1:37. Gabriel, who ministers in the presence of God, said, no word from God shall be void of power. May it be so with his word again today for his glory. Let's pray. Lord, these are your precious people. These are the souls that you purchased and called to yourself. I pray that through the ministry of the word, the proclamation of the gospel of Jesus Christ, you will continue to raise us up, to call us heavenward, to strengthen us with your power that's able to subdue all things, that we will march following King Jesus. We thank you that your kingdom is advancing, that you are the one who crushes the enemy. It's your spirit that wields the sword, which is the word of God. We pray that you would do that, Lord, mightily for your glory and your honor, we ask in our lives today. Amen. One of my good memories in college was I had 1 year where my brother and I were roommates. I was a senior, he was a freshman. And we got to do several trips. We had to go see grandma and stuff like that. So we got an audiobook of that historical work where they took all the like letters and primary sources from World War II soldiers that had dropped in behind enemy lines and taken out the artillery, clearing the path for the D-Day invasion of Normandy. And that series was called Band of Brothers. And so my brother and I, listening to this audiobook, it's one of those sweet memories. And so many of those stories come back to me. It tells about the 101st Airborne Division of the Army. Their mission is to be the air assault branch of the Army. They go to basic airborne course in Kentucky, and it's an intensive time of training at a very high standard. The stakes are extremely high. They have to pay meticulous detail to practice every element of their training, and it culminates with them doing a live, unassisted parachute invasion. In verse 17 of our sermon text, Paul speaks to the church like an army. He says, we have a pattern for walking together.
What's it called when a group of people walk together in a pattern? That's a march. And so King Jesus, the commander of the Lord's army, uses lieutenants like Paul to speak to his church, just like a boot camp for the 101st Battalion, to raise them up, to train them, to get them to see the urgency of pressing on and learning to march following King Jesus. That's what Paul does in this passage. So my encouragement for us today, if Jesus is your king, it's to see in this passage how he trains his army to march. How King Jesus trains his army to march. I'm not skilled enough to use alliteration every time. This time it worked out more or less. So there will be four things you can listen for. Number one, King Jesus' promise to his army, his promise. Number two, the pattern. Number three, it's a warning to be prudent. And finally, it's King Jesus' power. So promise, pattern, prudence, and power. Number one, King Jesus raises up his army with a heavenly promise. A heavenly promise. Look at verse 12 of our sermon text, Philippians 3:12. Not that I have already obtained this or am already perfect, but I press on to make it my own. What's he talking about? What is it that he's pressing on toward? Because Christ Jesus has made me his own. Brothers, I do not consider that I have made it my own, but one thing I do, forgetting what lies behind and straining forward to what lies ahead. Verse 14, I press on toward the goal of the prize of the upward call of God in Christ Jesus. He says, not that I have already attained this goal that I'm pressing on toward. What do we think he's speaking about? If you get context, take a look back at verse 8. So Philippians 3, verse 8. He has said he considers everything else rubbish compared to the excellence of knowing Christ Jesus, my Lord. In verse 9, he says, there's no greater treasure than being found in him, Christ Jesus. So he already knows that his righteousness is Christ's righteousness covering him. He's found in Christ. So he's not trying to strive and press on to find a righteousness for himself. He already has that. And there's no greater treasure than the excellency of knowing Christ Jesus as his Lord, as his King. Those two things are not up for dispute. Those are secure by Christ. So what is he pressing on toward? What is the goal? In verse 10, if you'll look there, he says, being conformed to his death, to the death of Christ. In verse 11, to attain the resurrection from the dead. See, the last enemy to be destroyed is death. And Paul will die physically. But in his death, he knows he will be found in Christ, having a righteousness which is from God, by faith in Christ Jesus. So he knows those promises are there for him. Well, then what is it that he says is the goal that he's pressing on toward? It's what will happen in his life right now, between this moment when he's writing this and praying for this, and that final day on earth. So he's asking to be more like Christ now, while God can still sanctify him. That's what he's pressing on toward. And this is a heavenly call with a promise attached to it. It's so wonderful. He also is very careful to say, not that I have already attained it, or I'm not perfect already. I'm definitely not. I'm not yet matured or completed or finished. I want to be more conformed to Christ's death. See, Paul is no different than you and me, and the letter to Romans chapter 7 makes it very clear. There is still a battle between the spirit and the flesh. The spirit is united to Christ, but the flesh, it doesn't do the things I should be doing, and it does the things I know I shouldn't be doing. There's a battle going on. And Paul says, I am not perfect. I've not attained that completeness of Christ's likeness yet. I want to be more like Christ in his death to his flesh. I'm not there yet. That's what Paul says. But he says, I press on. I press on in my sanctification, in my desire to be more like Christ. And that phrase, press on, it's a metaphor for a foot race.
We could challenge our teenagers, I'll race you from here to the far side of that field, and they would win every time. But we would press on. We would keep our eyes and run that foot race. A distance runner, your muscles are going to start burning, but I press on. My body is sacrificing, but I'm pushing the pace. I'm doing my best to keep going one foot in front of the other. And if it's really long, the jog becomes a march. But I march on. We press on. That's his encouragement to us. Because none of us are there yet. We're still breathing. We're still in this flesh. There's still a battle. I press on. He says that I may lay hold of that for which also I was laid hold of by Christ Jesus. Let's take the second part of that statement first. Christ Jesus laid hold of Paul. Has Christ Jesus laid hold of you? The phrase he uses, it has a kind of a tone of a surprise, you know, like he seized me unexpectedly. Well, we know in Paul's story, that was when he was going to kill more Christians and arrest them. On the road to Damascus, the Lord Jesus appears with light, says, "Why are you persecuting me?" He seized him. And ever since that moment, Paul's life was not the same. Christ Jesus had laid hold of Paul. And Christ Jesus is now personal Lord of Paul. He calls him my Lord. In verse 13, Paul writes, "Brethren," now remember our previous context here is he's warning the Philippians there's going to be these legalists that are going to try to come on and burden you in the flesh with all kinds of things that are not the commands of Christ. And even though he's the Jew of Jews, Hebrews of Hebrews, Pharisee of Pharisees, he says, "You're my brothers, you Gentile Philippians. You're my brothers and sisters. I'm with you. The gospel and Jesus Christ, that's who we are." Verse 13, "Brethren, I do not count myself to have apprehended it, but one thing I do." And he says, "One thing I do," then he lists two things. Why is that? It's because it's one motion. You can only run in one direction or another. You can only run forward if you're pressing on toward Jesus Christ. And he says, like a runner, I'm not looking backward. I forget the things that are behind. If you're always looking to see where's the next person or comparing yourself, looking all around, you will not have your eyes set on one thing. And he uses the present continual active tense, forgetting. Why is that? It's because Satan is the accuser. He wants to accuse us to ourselves. He wants to accuse God to us. He wants to accuse other Christians to us. And we need to be actively forgetting those things that Satan is trying to accuse us of or distract us with. We're actively, continually, right now, in the practice of forgetting those distractions and pressing on forward toward that which is ahead. It says reaching, you know, forgetting what's behind, but reaching or stretching forward. Picture, Eric Little, Chariots of Fire, that last thing, throws his head back and reaches for that final line to cross. What's ahead? In verse 14, he says, "I press toward the goal." On a 100-yard dash, it's a straight shot. There's no curves, and you can see that line that you need to get to. And that's the goal in a foot race. You keep your eye on the line. Undivided focus. That's where I'm running to. It's the marker at the end of the race upon which you fix your eyes for the prize of the upward call of God in Christ Jesus. So you fix your eyes on the call in Christ Jesus. See, the eyes of faith are watching Jesus Christ, the forerunner, the firstborn from the dead. Our eyes are fixed on him, and it's him through his word, through his Holy Spirit, calling us upward, onward, toward Christ, toward that finish line. In 1 Corinthians 9, 24 and 25, Paul toward

people running after Christ Jesus. It's imperishable. We don't even know anything imperishable. Everything that's created can be destroyed or transformed and changed. Has Christ Jesus laid hold of you? Can you say like Paul, Jesus, my Lord? Christ Jesus purchased you who believe with his own blood. Christ dispossessed Satan of your soul. He disarmed the strong man and took you. You're his. His spirit entered into you to dwell in your body as his tabernacle. Christ Jesus, has he taken up his residence in you? Can you call him my Lord? If Christ Jesus has laid hold of you, then you too will press on to take hold of the Christ-likeness for which Christ took hold of you. You too, in verse 14, you will press toward the goal for the prize of the upward call of God in Christ Jesus. That crown that's a symbol of victory and honor, it represents the ultimate reward of running a race. Paul says Christ already laid hold of you. He already secured the prize for you. In 2 Timothy 4:8, Paul said, there is laid up for me the crown of righteousness, which the Lord, the righteous judge, will give me on that day, and not to me only, but also to all who have loved Christ's first coming. The promise is for everyone who loves Jesus. Christ already has your crown. He's already redeemed you. He's the judge waiting at the end who will judge all who ever live. And he says, this one has already received the prize of life. They already get the victor's wreath. Well, how can that be? If you're a judge that's just, how can that be? And it's because Jesus Christ put the crown of thorns on his head. Take the punishment that we deserved. He made himself low, and the Father highly exalted him and crowned him with glory and honor so he can turn around and bless you. This is the upward call. There is a pastor in a congregation in an inner city of a big city, and these people had a lot of needs. It was, it was an area where their families were very broken up, children were neglected, a lot of needs. And someone asked this pastor, after decades of serving and ministering Christ to that church, how have you seen this congregation mature in the Lord? And he gave this beautiful image. He said, I take the crown that Christ has purchased and I put it above their head, and the Holy Spirit grows them into that crown. And then his word calls us to lift that crown slightly up a little bit more in this life, and you watch the Holy Spirit grow them into that crown again and again and again. Keep proclaiming Christ and his glory, and the congregation grows into that which Christ has already secured for them. King Jesus raises up his army with this heavenly promise. You know me now by faith. You will know me one day fully. I've grabbed a hold of you now, and you see me dimly. One day you'll see me fully, like unveiled faces. You'll be in the presence of God consummately. That's the prize. It's more of God through Christ. And so, treasure me, Jesus says. Press on toward me. And press on in me. I've secured the crown for you. Well, number two, King Jesus trains his army then to march following a clear pattern. He calls us heavenward, and then he trains us to march following a clear pattern. In verse 17, there are several phrases I want to point out. One is he says, join in following my example. He says, note those who so walk as you have us for a pattern. Note their way of walking. Have you ever done this where you sit somewhere, maybe a busy public place, and you just watch how people walk? I think it's a pastime not just here, but everywhere in the world, because linguists say that every language, every culture has
dozens of words to describe ways that people walk.

0: It's like a national pastime. Think of some examples from English. In every language, we have words to describe one who lumbers or one who limps. We come up with words like amble, mosey, or plod. You might say, yesterday I shuffled, today I'm scurrying, and tomorrow hopefully I will strut. We come up with all kinds of words to describe how people walk. In 1 Corinthians 11:1, Paul says, follow my example, my way of walking, as I follow the example of Christ. So Paul's watching the pattern that's set for him and emulating that pattern to the extent that I'm matching Christ, match my walk. That's what he's saying to the church. Well, who is it that is called to follow this pattern, to note what it is, and to join in walking this way? Who is it? Who is he speaking to? I think he answers that in verse 15. Would you take a look? Paul says to the church, the whole church in Philippi, therefore, let us, as many as are mature, have this mind. That's the mind of Christ. That's the one unifying ideal that holds the church together, the mind of Christ. And if in anything you think otherwise, in other words, there might be lesser matters that the mind of Christ needs to work itself out in each of you. You might have different convictions or arrive at maybe the same convictions, but at different times. He says, God will reveal even this to you. What a high view of the Holy Spirit and of the church being fully equipped. The Spirit, he'll help you work that out. But you have the mind of Christ. In Ephesians 1:17, he says, I pray that the God of our Lord Jesus Christ, the Father of glory, may give you the spirit of wisdom and of revelation in the knowledge of him. So Paul trusts that the Spirit will bring to the church a knowledge of the truth and reveal it to those areas where their thinking may be out of step with the pattern of Christ. But he's not going to address all of that right now. They have the Word, they have the Spirit, and the Spirit will guide them. And so he can say in verse 16, therefore, let us walk. So church, conduct yourselves, as one commentator put it, as soldiers who march in a line together, organized each in his proper position, in step with this pattern. The church is called to find that cadence and the rhythm set by Christ himself. This is really what Paul's been saying. Paul, Timothy, Epaphroditus, Silas, when he was in prison, they're following the pattern of Christ as they minister to the church in Philippi. They're pressing on to keep that march along with Jesus Christ, the commander. And he gives them 5 points of sameness, okay? There are those trying to come in and divide the church and confuse you. There's 5 ways that you all have the same instructions for marching. The 5 points in verses 16 and 17. He says, by the same rule, let us be of the same mind. Verse 17, brethren, join in following my example and note those who so walk as you have us for a pattern. So the same rule. A rule is like a rope that's exactly 1 meter. We're going to use this rope as our perfect standard for measuring something. If someone's off by a couple extra inches or less inches than that, you're going to end up with very different measurements in the end. We have the same rule. Our 1 meter rope is our Lord Jesus Christ. Ephesians 5:1, therefore be imitators of God as dear children and walk in love as Christ also has loved us and given himself for us. So church, you have 1 rule and it's Jesus Christ. Number 2, you have the same mind. And that's the mind of Jesus Christ. And that's what Ephesians 2 was all about. It's Jesus Christ who humbled himself as a slave. He sacrificed himself out of love to save his bride, a people for himself. Have that mind that you so love the bride of Christ, the church, that you are not thinking only of your own interests, but you're becoming a slave among his people. The same rule, the same mind. There's also the same invitation that holds the church together. In the Greco-Roman world, this classical method of teaching involved imitation. Those Greek philosophers would tell their students, follow my way of living and thinking and talking. You need to grow and become this way. If someone's going to be trained, you know, classically to play the piano or violin or cello, they're going to be studying the great masters and imitating those great pieces before they become creative and innovative in that field. So Paul is alluding to this, but he also uses a word that's very obscure. It's not found anywhere else in the original language. And for us, it takes several words to explain it. In verse 17, he says, "Join in following my example." That's all one word in Greek. Join in following my example. Because no one else used this word, it's possible that Paul, even like Shakespeare, made up this word. He put words together to get at a meaning that he needed them to understand. It suggests a collective or communal aspect of imitating. Join in following my example. It's a shared pursuit of emulating a particular standard. So what does Paul mean by calling the church to follow and join in together following this pattern that he himself is trying to follow? He's already said that he's not perfect. So he's calling the church to say, look, church, let your imperfections, like mine, drive you back again to the perfect Redeemer. Follow my example in that when I don't put confidence in the flesh, I go instead to the one whose righteousness God will accept, that covers me by faith alone. Follow my example, church, in resting again and again in Jesus Christ, and enjoy his presence, because the joy of the Lord, it will stir your heart up, because you've rested so much in him, to be restless, to see more of his kingdom come. Follow my example in wanting the kingdom of God to come and to press on with joy and to call others, to disciple others and march following King Jesus. Follow my example this way. To joyfully lose everything in this life because gaining Christ Jesus is the greatest treasure of my soul. Follow this pattern. The church also has the same assignment. He tells the church, note those who so walk. Note those who so walk. Identify Christ-like lives. Celebrate, honor, examine, study, analyze, discuss, desire such a walk. On our book table, I was really happy to see that the Puritan treasures for today are almost all gone. And that means that our congregation has an appetite to note and learn from those from 400 years ago and grow in Christ-likeness through their example. We'll restock that. You need to get one of those if you missed it this first time around. We'll get more. That's our assignment, is note those who walk like Christ. And then there's the same living example, which is your fathers in the faith. He says, imitate Timothy as Timothy imitates me, as I imitate Christ. But I'm sending you Epaphroditus. See, these are living examples in the congregation. These are people who you're going to watch them suffer up close and personal. Note their lives. You need living examples as well. And he says, walk having us as your pattern. God blesses the congregation with elders and deacons who the congregation is invited to examine, test their lives. They're not perfect, but in their imperfections, they rest again in the perfect Redeemer and invite you to find that kind of grace and rest in Christ. One of our brothers mentioned to me, he's got a few kids, and he mentioned each one starts walking a little bit earlier. And it's because they have more living examples around the house. You can see how they get themselves up off the ground, and even though their heads are really disproportionate, they get top heavy, they can start taking some steps. And having a living example gives you such good help. You know, if you grew up as an only child, you had to learn everything the hard way. You didn't just get to watch and then imitate. When we're learning from a living pattern, picture soldiers training and learning to march. You watch, then you check yourself, you correct where you need to, and then you continue. You don't stop practicing and trying. So check, correct, continue. That's how we march out the Christian life, and we do it together. It's a joy. King Jesus also warns his army to guard their thoughts with careful prudence. See, I couldn't leave this off because this is part of the drill sergeant's instructions. Jesus said in Matthew 7, 13 and 14, narrow is the way that leads to life. Few it is that find it, but wide is the way that leads to death, and many walk that path. So he warns his army to guard their thoughts with careful prudence. See, in the midst of these joyous truths of the gospel, the church in Philippi has conflicting emotions. We keep seeing this in Philippians. There's great exalted joy in Christ, but then there's the pebble in the boot. There's those who he's called dogs. There's those who are seeking glory for themselves instead of God, and here it is again. We wonder the same things, don't we? Why is it that most who claim to be Christian talk so little about Jesus and his kingdom? That should make us wonder, what's going on? Why do most pastors who claim to be Christian talk so much about things of this world? Have you noticed this, or is it just me? Why do most people not want to mature or to march in Christ's likeness? Well, in our flesh, no one wants this, but if you truly love Jesus, won't you treasure him more and more and more and more? In verse 18, he says, for many walk, of whom I have told you often, and now tell you, even weeping, that they are the enemies of the cross of Christ. These words are so strong, they're almost shocking. See, these are not merely neutral outsiders that Paul can ignore. These people are evidently too close to the church for Paul to remain detached from them. They cause Paul tears of grief, he says. People assume these are friends of the cross, but their walk, their way of life, and their religion, it must be addressed. Verse 19, Paul says, their end is destruction, their God is their belly or their appetite, and their glory is in their shame, who set their minds on earthly things. They walk with their minds on earthly things. It's not that they outright reject the cross. That's why he has to clarify. These are enemies of the cross, people. Don't be deceived. It's that the cross has no bearing on their life. That's what's concerning. They can't say Jesus Christ is my Lord because they are still enslaved to Satan. They take pride in the flesh one way or the other. They love the flesh more than God. Whether it's circumcision or being enslaved to the lust of the flesh, whether it's dietary law-keeping or unredeemed fleshly cravings, that's what they love more. That's what they have an appetite for. Their hunger is not for Christ and the righteousness that comes from God. Their hunger is for more and more glory for themselves. To be an enemy of the cross, one commentator named Bachmuel said, it means to trust in human wisdom and influence rather than in God's redemption accomplished through the apparent weakness and folly of the crucified Messiah. Have you noticed quote-unquote churches where their focus is getting butts in seats and cash in the coffers instead of faithfully discipling the souls that Christ Jesus purchased with his blood and whom he's entrusted to their care? Where there's no cross, the fungus will grow. The cross is like the light of God's glory. Someone shared at an Advent service, there was not a single mention to the name of Jesus Christ. We've been to funerals where the mention of eternal life was detached from sin and our need for God as our Savior. See, these are places that claim to be churches, and they don't preach the cross of Jesus Christ. To say they don't preach the cross is to not preach the whole gospel. It's to have a different God, and a man-centered way of viewing ourselves. And all of those things diminish the glory of the Savior. Well, who needs Jesus? Where there's no light in a room, mold and fungus begins to grow. And it'll take something over. It'll take over a living organism, suffocate it, and kill it. Where the light of Jesus Christ on the cross, his person and work is not preached. In that place, Christ cannot be treasured. And there, a devaluing of Jesus Christ begins to spread like a fungus, and the end is destruction. Paul says there are many like this, most like this. It's numerous. And he says this with tears in his eyes. The Bible says that all will give account according to Christ's clear commands. You see the contrast? A false assurance, a false church? Look at the contrast. The hope for the army of Christ is in verse 21. Take a look there. True followers of Jesus will share in Christ's resurrection. But go back to this warning in verse 19. Paul says this with weeping, as we do. Those who don't treasure Christ, their end is destruction. Ezekiel prophesies about the final coming and the judgment. Ezekiel 7:19. And that day, those who thought they were God's covenant people, they thought they were Christians, thought they were saved, they will throw out their golds. They won't have an appetite to eat any food because they know that food and gold can't deliver them on the day of God's wrath. This is a warning that Christians can't ignore. A gathering of people claiming to be a church of Jesus Christ that neglects the cross and instead very obviously treasures anything other than the person of Christ and his work of love for us, that group is like a bloated corpse of filled with flesh-eating fungus. The whole thing is going to decay, and anything attached to it will face the same destiny, which is destruction. How do we warn those we love? How do we proclaim the gospel to those who have a false assurance of salvation? We need to be ones who march after King Jesus, and we heed this warning to guard our thoughts carefully. Be discerning and have prudence. Make sure you treasure Christ. Preach his cross and him alone. Well, the fourth movement in this passage, verses 20 and 21, is this. King Jesus strengthens his army to march on in his gospel power. King Jesus strengthens his true army, his true followers, to march on in his gospel power. I see in these two verses four injections of energy to keep his people marching together. Number one, he says, rejoice and press on because of your status. If Jesus is your king, he says, then you're already a citizen. Verse 20, for our citizenship is in heaven. Now to the Philippians, this means you belong to the commonwealth. You belong to the Roman Empire. That's their connotation of citizenship. This means you get a legal judicial process. You get an all-inclusive access to all the blessings and privileges of belonging to the kingdom that's powerful. It means that you're a citizen. You're free of those crippling taxes that were imposed on enemies that they had conquered. And Paul says, rejoice and press on. Your citizenship is in heaven. You don't just have a green card. You're not waiting on red tape or bureaucracy. You're not sitting there hoping for limited spots available that you'll get picked out of a lottery. You're already a citizen of heaven. This should change the way we view one another. Would you just take a moment and look around you, smile, nod at one another? You are citizens of heaven. You're surrounded by citizens of the deepest reality of the cosmos, heaven, the undeniable spiritual realm, the kingdom that is without end, the very presence of the holy, unshakable Creator God of all. You are citizens of his kingdom, and no one can take that from you if you are in Jesus Christ. If you're a citizen of heaven, here's how you know. No other colors, no other banner will stir up more patriotism in your soul than the banner of God's love for you in Jesus and the crimson color of his blood that gave you this citizenship. Rejoice and press on. It says, rejoice and press on also because your king is coming again. In verse 20, we eagerly wait for the Savior from the kingdom of heaven, the Lord Jesus Christ. How do we wait? Eagerly. Why do we wait eagerly? Because the Savior is coming. He's coming from the kingdom of heaven. And it's none other than the Lord Jesus Christ, who you know, the one who purchased you, the one who is your Savior. He's coming again. So rejoice, press on, waiting eagerly for his return. Number three, rejoice and press on because of your future state. Rejoice and press on because of your future state. If the Lord Jesus Christ is your Savior, you can know in verse 21 that he will transform or transfigure your lowly body that it may be conformed to his glorious body. When a human being saw an angel that lives in heaven, we fall down and tremble in fear. And that's just an angel that are like God's slaves. They do his bidding. How is it that humans like us can be in the presence, the courts of God in heaven, unless God will transform our bodies so that we fit, we belong, we'll be conformed to his glorious body? We can rejoice and press on because this will happen by God's power. He will carry us all the way there. It's the power of the Almighty One who promises this to his people. In verse 21, he says, he'll do this according to the working by which he is able even to subdue all things to himself. Some of you are marching. You're serving very faithfully, but it's hard. Your bodies are falling apart. You feel weak. You feel sick. You're trying to put one foot in front of the other, but even just to get here this morning was hard. The spirit is willing, but the flesh is weak. You're not perfect, but you're doing your best to rest in the perfect Redeemer. Rejoice and press on together with the church. 1 Peter 4:13, to the extent that you partake in Christ's sufferings in this life, when his glory is one day revealed fully, you will also be glad with exceeding joy. Remember that he left his exalted throne in his heavenly kingdom. He humbled himself to be a slave and to die on the cross for you. And the Father has now highly exalted him and given him the name that it is above every name. And he promises, you march after me now, and you're in this pattern of redemption with me to the end. Share in my cross now, you'll share in my crown later. Share in my sufferings now, and I'm sharing with you my glory and honor in the next life. So we take note. We take note of the promises and the lives that have trusted and marched after King Jesus. Paul, marching after King Jesus to the very end, was not disappointed. We can look at brothers and sisters we know, family members who walk very closely with the Lord. Those simple actions, coming to be with the Lord's people, hearing his word, singing and praying and taking the Lord's Supper to the very end. The simple obedience of marching with his church. There's no better preparation for the soul. That thin veil, when you pass from this life into the next, he is with his people when we celebrate him together. There's no better preparation. As simple as it is. So press on. Press on by his strength, and you too will not be disappointed. King Jesus says this to you and me, his army. Remember who I am. I am the ruler of all. I am able to subdue all things to myself. My power and dominion have no end. And you, church, you are my beloved fellow soldiers. You are the ones I have called out by name. You are the ones that I am training to march. I make you able to press on together because I pressed on for you. I make you able to live as already dead to this world because I died to this world for you. And I make you able to finish this life well because I finished well for you. And when I receive your soul to me, my joy in you will be made full. That's how King Jesus trains us as church to march on to the end. Let's pray in response, asking for his help and resting in the joy that he has gone before us.
1: Evolutionists use a variety of methods in order to make their belief system appear scientific. In an effort to prove that different organisms, such as man and apes, are related, they use something called molecular clocks. We'll tell you about it next.
2: It looks like a house of cards because we have assumptions built on top of assumptions.
1: This is Science, Scripture, and Salvation, a Creation Radio Journal. I'm Chris O'Brien with the Institute for Creation Research. So, how do you convince people that they share a common ancestor with apes? Evolutionary scientists attempt this by using a so-called molecular clock. This idea is based on evolutionary assumptions in mutation rates and fossil dates. But does it really work? Why not spend the next 15 minutes with us as we explain the molecular clock and the calculations used to make it tick? So, what exactly is a molecular clock? Dr. David DeWitt, professor of biology at Liberty University in Virginia, explains.
2: The molecular clock hypothesis, based on evolutionary assumptions, is a model to determine the date at which two or more organisms last shared a common ancestor. The approach is to compare protein amino acid sequences or DNA nucleotide sequences from two or more organisms. Assuming that random mutations accumulate at a constant rate over thousands to millions of years, scientists believe that they can use these sequence changes as clock ticks to determine how much time has passed since two individuals or two different species last had a common ancestor.
1: Dr. Kevin Anderson is a molecular biologist and director of Creation Research Society's Van Andel Creation Research Center in Arizona. He tells us how this clock works.
3: The molecular clock is based upon the idea that I can take a particular protein, for example, and of course cytochrome C is a very common one that's been studied for a long time, and I can measure then the mutational change that occurs in that protein generation after generation. And then I can take and I can extrapolate that backward, and I can say, okay, look, there was a point in time where the cytochrome C of organism A was the same as the cytochrome C of organism B. And as an evolutionist, I would say, that's the point in time where organism A and B were of the same ancestor. That's where they diverged evolutionarily. And then they present that and they say, okay, see, obviously these molecules have evolved from each other. Obviously the molecules of humans, the molecules of chimpanzees have all come from a common ancestor. And we can take a molecular clock and we can go backwards and we can determine when that common ancestor was.
1: But because mutation rates are not consistent throughout time, evolutionary scientists turn to the fossil record to adjust their molecular clock.
3: Clearly, you can't say that the mutation rate today is the same as the mutation rate was 100 years ago, 1,000 years ago, 4,000 years ago, or for them, based on their time scale, 1 million years ago or 100 million years ago. You can't say that the mutation rate's the same. But if the mutation rate varied a lot, then how's your molecular clock going to work? Because then all of a sudden you introduce all of these variables in there where maybe there's a period of time the mutation rate is much higher or much lower. Well, how do you know? So suddenly that throws your clock way off. Well, that comes back to you calibrate based on the fossil record, and that accounts for that. That's how, again, they introduce the evolutionary fudge factor to account for potential variations in mutation rate. But as I say then, if you calibrate based on the fossil record, then don't be surprised if it looks like the fossil record, because that's what you forced it to be. You've made the data come out that way.
1: ICR molecular biologist Dr. Dan Criswell says the molecular clock is based on two really big assumptions.
4: It's calibrated and based on the fossil record. In other words, we're assuming that evolution has taken place and that based on the fossil record, we should be able to get some dates from the molecular clocks of these organisms. We should be able to validate the time it took to diverge. The other assumption is that these genes that are orthologous. They're the same in chimpanzees as humans. They produce the same protein, does the same function. There's an assumption that those genes evolved from a common ancestor. Just like chimpanzees and humans evolved from a common ancestor, then all of their genes had to evolve from a common ancestor. So as those genes have evolved, they've acquired differences in their sequence. And so what the molecular clock is trying to determine is how long has it taken for those differences in those sequences to diverge. So that's the second assumption. So an assumption that the fossil record does tell us, you know, how many millions of years ago organisms diverged, and that the molecular clock assumes genes have evolved and can validate that these organisms evolved over millions of years.
1: What's even more interesting and confusing about these molecular clocks is that scientists will use data from different organisms to find the date in which the organisms in question diverged from a common ancestor. Dr. DeWitt.
2: What becomes apparent after investigating molecular clocks is that they are often built assumption on top of assumption. A recent study published in Proceedings of the National Academy of Science estimated a chimp-human divergence date of 5.3 million years ago. However, this was based on assuming these split off from the orangutans 13 million years ago. But what's the reason for assuming 13 million years? Well, other molecular clock studies calibrate their rate based on still other organisms, such as the divergent date of primates from ungulates 65 million years ago. It begins to look like a house of cards. It looks like a house of cards because they have assumptions built on top of assumptions on top of assumptions, and so if the one card falls out from the bottom, the whole thing collapses.
1: In other words, the molecular clock idea is built upon guesswork and speculation. Dr. Anderson.
3: There's no way to truly calibrate it, because to truly calibrate it, you would have to have, you know, someone go back in the past, shall we say, and collect samples, and then collect samples all along the way to give you various points on the chart, and then you could draw a nice straight line through a lot of different points. But if you're talking about just one point and extrapolating backwards, I mean, any scientist knows that you dare not extrapolate beyond your data, but that's exactly what they have to do, because we don't have DNA from creatures that lived, you know, by their claim anyway, creatures that lived 50, 100 million years ago. And yet that's what it would take, would be samples all along the way in order to truly have data to fit the curve. So it comes back again, you use the fossil record to generate the curve.
1: But even in using the fossil record with an evolutionary time frame to modify the molecular clock, Dr. Criswell points out that specific fossil dates do not match the molecular ones.
4: The molecular clocks don't match the fossil record, and frequently they also don't match the physiology of the animals as well. And so the shape of the animals, you know, they're saying, well, this limb had to evolve from that limb at a certain time, and then they look at the molecular clock, it doesn't match, the fossil record doesn't match. And so you have all three different, the fossil record, phylogeny, and the molecular clock, and all three of them won't match. But now the molecular biologists are using molecular clocks to give the dates. You have the paleontologists using the fossil record, and both camps are arguing back and forth over which one is correct.
1: But because of their firm belief in evolution, conventional scientists consider molecular clocks to be accurate, even though there are no facts to back up this claim.
4: It's an assumption to us. To them, it's, well, this is what happened, so we can use this. So again, it just comes on the idea that, well, evolution is true. It's a fact. So we can do this. And they do it.
1: Dr. DeWitt.
2: They're really just taking for granted that humans and chimps and everything else came from a common ancestor. They're using evolutionary assumptions as a framework to prove evolution, which is begging the question.
1: The molecular clock hypothesis can be very confusing to the average person. And although creationists say the way the clock is calculated and adjusted is bad science, Dr. Criswell says if you have an evolutionary mindset, it's not so hard to understand the concept.
4: If you assume evolution, this makes sense. that these differences in gene sequence would have evolved from a common ancestor, especially since we know that genes do mutate. I mean, you can introduce changes. So that would make sense. Plus, there's a pretty good pattern here that chimpanzee and human genes, for example, cytochrome C, are very similar, very close.
1: So the question arises as to why certain proteins in humans and animals are the same. Does this give validity to evolution? Dr. Criswell says no, and points out that God made these proteins similar because of their roles within the cell.
4: They do the same function. So right off the bat, you know that they have to be similar. So cytochrome C in humans, carp, chimpanzees, horses, dogs, fruit flies, whatever, it all has the same role. So there's going to be some similarity. The differences are a result of they do the same function, but they work in a different environment.
1: And although some similar protein molecules may be found in humans and animals, they take on different forms in each organism.
4: That molecule has to be folded into a functional shape. I think this is one thing people don't realize, is that protein has to be in the correct shape. If it's not in the correct shape, it's not going to work correctly. So the differences in the sequence enable it to work in a different environment and perform the same function. That has got to be one of the reasons, or one of the more important reasons, why you see a difference in sequences for the same proteins in different organs.
5: Now, for us today to humble ourselves in light of our sin simply means that we must recognize our sin and our inability to save ourselves and fully rely on the grace of God, to fully rely on the work of Christ, to not in any way doubt His work and think for a moment in our pride that we could supplement His work, that we could do anything to make it to heaven or keep ourselves out of hell. When the Holy Spirit works grace in the heart of a sinner to grant him faith and repentance, he recognizes that he is helpless, that we cannot do anything to save ourselves, and we mourn over our sin. We have offended God, and there's nothing that we can do. It's like the tax collector who came beating his breast, unwilling to even lift his eyes up to heaven, saying, God, be merciful to me, the sinner.
6: That we do a little bit on Mormonism and on Jehovah's Witnesses. And I think for 2025, what I want to commit myself to on those Sunday nights that I speak will be talking about a different religion, different religious practice, and what a false religion, of course, and what we as Christians need to understand about that religion and how we might be able to speak into those who into the lives of those who have been misled, who have been deceived by these lies. Specifically tonight, I'm going to start with Mormonism, and we'll talk about this again when I speak in February. The Jehovah's Witness one is going to take me a little bit to kind of compile, to put together. So I'll be working on that in the meantime as well. I did write a book on Mormonism. It was called 40 Mormon Beliefs and What the Bible Says. You can still get it on Amazon. It needs updated. You might want to wait for me to update it and be able to make some needed additions there. There are various other resources that I would recommend you to that you can read. Very simply, look up the 13 articles that Mormons believe. There's a lot of Mormon literature, a lot. The Jehovah's Witnesses and the Mormons are very, very published. It's a little bit more difficult when you get into something like Eastern Orthodoxy, because there's not as much written about Eastern Orthodoxy. They did not experience a kind of a reformation like the Roman Catholic Church went through when the Protestant Church began over 500 years ago. And so because of that, Roman Catholicism responding to Protestantism has kind of focused their doctrines, and you have their catechisms and things like that, which became more robust, more recorded, I guess you could say, in writing than it was done before the Protestant Reformation. Eastern Orthodoxy didn't go through that, so they didn't write a whole lot. And it's harder to find their literature and see what it is that Eastern Orthodoxy actually teaches. Yes, sir. Yeah, a lot, right. So when you're talking about the divide between East and West, Roman Catholicism ended up in a lot more English-speaking countries. Eastern Orthodoxy did not. And so, like, you have the Russian Orthodox Church, the Coptic Church, Greek Orthodoxy, Asian, there's Romanian. Wow, yeah. I might have you talk on that. In fact, so. But with Mormonism, there's tons and tons of literature. I mean, like an exhaustive level of stuff that they've written down. It's almost like Mormon prophets and teachers from back in its very beginnings in the mid-1800s, mid to early 1800s, almost like you couldn't get them to shut up. They just wrote and wrote and wrote. But there was so much stuff, especially in the 19th century, that became so harebrained and out there that the Church of Jesus Christ of Latter-day Saints, as it exists today, has tried to memory hole some of the weirdest teachings that came about from Brigham Young, even, and some of those teachers from the 19th century. And so there is a book that's called Where Does It Say That? Photo Reprints of Hard-to-Get Mormon Documents. If you have ever watched Jeff Durbin on YouTube share with Mormons out on the street, you might notice he's holding a green book, and he's opening it up, and he's reading stuff from it, and you're like, well, that is crazy. Where did he get that from? This is that book. Now, the guy that did this, Bob Witt, it's either pronounced Witt or White. I've never heard it said out loud, but this is like a very specialized publication. You have to go to his website, Institute for Religious Research, and order it from there. You can't get it off of Amazon, and I think it's print on demand. But he's added even to what he originally published. These are photocopies of some of those original documents. And he's added to this, but not to the printed work itself. So he will just give you photocopies of it and kind of stick it in the book. And you can acquire some of that extra information that way. So that's a good one. That's handy. One of the things that when it comes to sharing the gospel with Mormons that I had taught to some of the youth that I led in this and other places where I've done a course similar to this is that even though you'll probably spend a lot of time reading a lot on Mormonism, on Joseph Smith, on their articles of faith, you might even want to venture into reading their canon, which would include the Book of Mormon, also the King James Bible. They include that in their canon, though their articles of faith say that it's God's word insofar that it's translated correctly. Also Doctrine and Covenants and Pearl of Great Price. That's the Mormon canon. So they would consider all of that to be the word of God. According to their articles of faith, the King James Bible is actually lesser than the other three. But these were the writings that Joseph Smith put together that he claimed was divine revelation from God. You can find really crazy things even within those works without having to go to some of the weirder stuff that was published outside the canon. Like, for example, you got in the Pearl of Great Price, there's the Book of Abraham, which is written by Abraham. So it's Abraham talking in the first person, and it's claimed that Joseph Smith received this divine revelation that Abraham had written this book that he's managed to recapture and retranslate and all this other kind of thing. So anyway, there, even though you will find yourself probably swimming in piles of literature to understand what's been written by various Mormons over the years, James White's got stuff that he'll present in his presentation on Mormonism that you can't find in print anymore. Like, he's just collected it from, like, years back. One of the things that he will do in his presentation is he shows you a book that was printed in the 90s and used to be handed out to young Mormon couples, singles and then young marrieds, talking about the benefits of marriage and the eternal blessings that you receive from that, a chance to be able to have your own world and populate it with offspring and all this kind of thing. They don't publish that and hand that out anymore. So it's neat that he's collected all that stuff over the years. There's things there that I don't have personally, or I've never laid my hands on outside of what I've heard him do in his presentations. But really, when it comes to sharing the gospel with Mormons, though, we're going to read some of this and we're even going to understand who Joseph Smith was and where the religion itself came from. Don't think that when you collect all this mountain of evidence and you might end up even find it so weird that it's fascinating, like reading a Ripley's Believe It or Not or the Guinness Book of World Records or something like that. Stuff is so weird that it you ever find yourself scrolling through bizarre videos on YouTube, and suddenly 30 minutes has gone by just watching stupid videos, you know. It's kind of like that studying Mormonism. It can be so crazy that you just end up reading a whole bunch of material that doesn't necessarily serve you when it comes to sharing the gospel with a Mormon. It's really going to come down to when you encounter a Mormon and share the gospel with them, you just have to ask them questions to see what they know. Don't just automatically assume because you've read something about Mormonism that now it's like, now I can connect with these people. Well, there's even Mormon elders that I've encountered on the street and shared the gospel with that I was repeating back to them stuff that's in their own doctrines that they didn't know. And so it may not be that they are familiar with it. It gives you an idea of just how far removed from the truth Mormonism really is. But in sharing the gospel with a Mormon, it's almost the same kind of conversation that you would have with anybody, with the exception of the fact that they believe things about God that are just lies. Things like God became was an exalted man. So he's a man who became God. They believe Jesus Christ was created and that he himself was a man who eventually became God. One of the most insightful publications that I think you can read in understanding who Joseph Smith was and what he taught is a sermon that's called the King Follett Discourse. So outside of trying to trudge your way through the Book of Mormon, which is an extremely boring read, I'm telling you now, the King Follett Discourse is as long as a sermon. This was a sermon that Joseph Smith preached at a funeral. And it is the last sermon that we have record of before he died. I believe he published this he preached this rather in April of 1844, and he died the following June. So this is the last sermon that we have record of him preaching before he got into all the trouble that he ended up in, leading to his imprisonment, people trying to break him out of jail, and it was in the midst of the jailbreak that he tried to escape through a second story window, fell to the ground, and was shot dead. The Mormons will hail him as a martyr, of course. He was being hunted down and killed because he was a polygamist. He was marrying all these men's wives, and they hated him for it. And that was why they chased him down and ended up killing him in the midst of that skirmish. In the King Follett Discourse, Smith says the following: God himself was once as we are now and is an exalted man, and sits enthroned in yonder heavens. That is the great secret. If the veil were rent today and the great God who holds this world in its orbit and upholds all worlds and all things by his power was to make himself visible, I say if you were to see him today, you would see him like a man in form, like yourselves in all the person, image, and very form as a man. For Adam was created in this very fashion, image and likeness of God, and received instruction from and walked, talked, and conversed with him as one man talks and communes with another. In order to understand the subject of the dead, for consolation of those who mourn for the loss of their friends, it is necessary that we should understand the character and being of God and how he came to be so. For I am going to tell you how God came to be God. We have imagined and supposed that God was God from all eternity. I will refute that idea, Smith said, and take away the veil so that you may see. One of the best biographies I've ever read, not just biographies on Joseph Smith, but one of the best biographies I ever read, was a biography by Fawn M. Brody called No Man Knows My Story. And Fawn Brody was a former Mormon, left the Latter-day Saints, and wrote this biography about Joseph Smith. It is one of the most comprehensive biographies and a very fascinating read as well, as she just does a tremendous job of building narrative so it reads like a story and not just like you're reading an old dusty biography. She did the best book, and then anybody else who's tried to write on Joseph Smith since then is kind of writing in her shadow. But it is the title of that book, No Man Knows My Story, comes from a line from this sermon, in which Smith tries to say, no man knows my story, but the truth of the matter is, oh, he talked plenty about his story. A lot of it was made up. I mean, with regard to seeing visions and things like that of Heavenly Father and the Son appearing to him and saying, don't trust any of these other denominations or religions. the father saying, here is my son, listen to him. And then the son saying that through Joseph Smith, the church was going to be restored, which is why it's called the Church of Jesus Christ of Latter-day Saints. These are the first and second visions that Joseph Smith had, which he writes about. He actually wrote about the second vision before he wrote about the first vision. So you can see even in the pattern of his writing that he just kind of made stuff up as he went along. Now, there are similarities to Joseph Smith in having received the Book of Mormon on gold tablets that were given to him by the angel Moroni. And he transcribes from those tablets what became the Book of Mormon. He did this by taking two seer stones, an Ummim and a Thummim, which you probably heard those terms from the Bible. But he takes these stones, he would put them in a hat, and he would look through the hat at what he claimed to be were the gold plates, which were written in a language that he said was Reformed Egyptian. No such language exists. But he would go into a room and he would stand behind this blanket, this curtain that it was just like a blanket that he suspended from the walls. And he would tell his scribe not to come and look at him. And he would just stand there with the hat and look into the hat, which he claimed he's looking through the seer stones to these gold tablets and then transcribing what it was that the tablet said. And that would be the Book of Mormon. Interestingly enough, and Fawn Brody writes about this in her biography, Smith had transcribed a significant portion of the Book of Mormon, something like 80 pages. And the man who was writing it down as Joseph Smith was telling him what to write down was so excited about this manuscript, he asked if he could take it and show his wife. And he did. He took it to his wife and said, look at what it is that Joseph Smith has already translated from these gold tablets. And he was trying to win his wife over. See, this is the revelation of God. Look at how amazing this is. Well, she was appalled that her husband was so taken by this gimmick, by this ruse, so that she took the manuscript and she destroyed it. And Joseph Smith was incensed. He was so angry that happened that he fired his scribe and said, you're not going to be my scribe anymore, ends up getting another guy. But he was beside himself, and some accounts from that period of time, I think came from his wife, his first wife, were that he was so distraught over the destruction of the manuscript that he thought this whole thing was over. And now he was never going to have the Book of Mormon, and his religion was going to be kaput. But he decided to start over from scratch, from zero. And reading that story, I'm really upset at the scribe's wife at having destroyed that manuscript. Why did you do that? You should have kept it to see if he could duplicate it. If he could come up with it again, and that would have verified whether or not he was just making this up as he went, or he was actually trying to translate that from a manuscript or from the gold tablets. I thought that would make a good plot of a movie where like, we found the lost manuscript of Joseph Smith, and we can prove that the Book of Mormon is now false. Anyway, Indiana Jones, that could be the plot of the next Indiana Jones movie when they come up with that. So, but anyway, Smith was a con man. With some of the things with regard to the angel appearing to him, Angel Moroni, and revealing certain things to him, there are people, including friends of mine who have been apologists in this field, that have made comparisons between Mormonism and Islam. Because you know that if you know of Islam, it was the angel Gabriel that appeared to Muhammad and gave him the Quran. Like, wow, that sounds familiar. Maybe that was the same thing that happened with Joseph Smith. And so some have tried to connect the two and said the same evil spirit that appeared to Muhammad and gave him the Quran is the same evil spirit that appeared to Joseph Smith and gave him the Book of Mormon. In what I've read about Joseph Smith, though, there was not an evil spirit. There was not an evil spirit in the sense that there was some being that appeared to him and gave him this idea for the Book of Mormon that become the gold tablets that he translates and all this other kind of thing. I don't think any of that ever even happened. I think it was entirely made up. It was a complete lie. And the lie continued to balloon, and it got bigger and bigger and bigger. And he was kind of having fun with it for a little while until he figured out, I can make a religion out of this. And it just got so big that it became this animal that he couldn't control anymore. And he was so committed to it because he had so many followers that he just kept up the lie for the 14 years that he was the leader of the Mormon religion. It wasn't really all that long, all things considered. I'm now in my 15th year as a pastor. So if I had started a cult back in 2010, I would now be at the end of my tenure and about to die if it was on Joseph Smith's timeline. So he did. What's that? I know, I got to step it up here.
7: David, this is a side rail, but how can people fall for this silliness?
6: Right.

0: Romans 1, that the wrath of God is revealed from heaven against all ungodliness and unrighteousness of men who by their unrighteousness suppress the truth. And this is another way that truth gets suppressed.
1: Okay. All right.
0: And so, yeah, just another, I mean, there are stupider things people have believed to their own destruction. And Mormonism just happens to be one of those lies that unfortunately has captured millions. There are something to the effect of 15 million Mormons on the planet. There was a period of time, it's kind of increasing its number again right now. Like, the number's starting to increase again. But there was a period of a couple of decades where they had reached a stagnation in which it was always 15 million Mormons. And it just kind of, like capped right there. So they were only meeting replacement rate. It was Mormon families and their Mormon children were growing up Mormon. And that was kind of it. But there were still even a lot of people within the Latter-day Saints that were leaving Mormonism and were, you can find books by all kinds of Latter-day Saints today that claim to have been former Mormons and reveal what it was that they went through. And typically they become atheists. It's less likely that they leave Mormonism and become Christian. But this is one of those fields that's ripe for harvest. With people who are questioning their faith, and like Jeff said, maybe they'll look it up on the internet and find out that it's fake and it's a lie, and we're able to be there to show them what the truth actually is. Conversations that I've had with Mormons, you know, sometimes they were daring enough in Junction City when I lived in Kansas. Sometimes they were daring enough to come right into the church. They would say, hey, we'd love to talk with you. There were two elders that came and visited me one time, and their pitch was that you believe the same Bible that we believe. Maybe we can partner together in ministry. Maybe we can do things together. And then I challenged them on that. And I said, Ephesians 2, 8 and 9, are you familiar with that? By grace you are saved through faith. This is not of yourselves. It is the gift of God, not a result of works, so that no one may boast. What does a similar verse say in 2 Nephi? It is by grace you are saved after all that you can do. So the Book of Mormon says something contrary to what Scripture says. I tried to walk them through that. It was kind of obvious that, like, one of them wanted to argue and the other one was like a wingman. And so he was like, as soon as he saw this conversation going off the rails, he was the one pulling the other one and going, we've got other places we got to be. So, right. Yeah. We're there as long as we think that we can win you over. But as soon as we realize that, you know, your stuff, we're out of here. We're going to get out of here as quick as we can. Children.
1: Badges on them.
0: Yeah.
1: It says they're elders.
0: Right. They're elders.
1: And I laugh when I say, you're an elder?
0: Yeah.
1: What?
0: An elder, right. And in no sense of the word is elder used properly.
1: And then, okay.
0: Yeah.
1: And then I go off into life.
0: Right. Now, one of the kind of biggest tells regarding Mormonism is right on the cover of the book. So the Book of Mormon says, another testament of Jesus Christ. It's almost like right on the face of the book, it says this is another gospel. And Galatians 1, 8 and 9 says, but even if we or an angel from heaven should preach to you a gospel contrary to the one we preach to you, let him be accursed. As we have said before, so now I say again, if anyone is preaching to you a gospel contrary to the one you received, let him be accursed. For am I now seeking the approval of man or of God, or am I trying to please man? If I were still trying to please man, I would not be a servant of Christ. One of the common questions that I've asked a Mormon is if I were to ask you how I could be saved, what would you tell me? And usually their answer is going to be some level of works that you have to do in order to be a Christian. That's a good ice-breaking question. So if I'm going to be saved, how do I have eternal life? What could you tell me? And then from there, be able to challenge them with what the Scriptures say. If you break out with Galatians 1, 8, and 9, you're going to lose them. If we or an angel from heaven were to preach you a gospel contrary to the one we preach to you, or they're like, well, I don't know where you're coming from, but that isn't me. See you, man. You know, so they'll go somewhere else. That might be something that you lead them to understand later when you've helped them to realize that what they believe is contrary even to what the Bible actually says. Whenever I've stopped elders, Mormon elders, that Jeff says is a contradiction of terms, But when I've asked them, an elder,

0: specifically, if I were to ask you how I could be saved, how can I have eternal life, what would you tell me? I want to say almost 100% of the time that I've asked this of an elder, they've repeated to me from their Articles of Faith, Article 4. We believe that the first principles and ordinances of the gospel are, first, faith in the Lord Jesus Christ, second, repentance, third, baptism by immersion for the remission of sins, fourth, laying on of hands for the gift of the Holy Ghost. So these are the works you have to do in order to be saved. And if you've done these works, then you at least have a pretty good idea that you're probably going to heaven. Mormonism is a rather universalist religion, as a matter of fact. No one really goes to hell except for apostate Mormons. They're the worst ones. That's what the blazing fires of hell are reserved for, are the people who actually knew the Mormon faith and left it because they're a cult and they're trying to scare people into staying committed to their religion. So that's the worst offense, for you to be a Mormon and to leave it. But all things considered, you know, I've had conversations with Mormons in which they've said to me, you might reach the celestial kingdom. You could probably get up there to the kind of the lower level of the kingdom. You're a pretty good guy, something to that effect. So I can be good enough to still get to their heaven, which has several levels. I have a graphic for that. Well, I'll show you that some other time. Yes. Forgive me for what? What? For building my own kingdom? Yeah, right. Oh, if I started my own cult, is that what you're saying? Yeah. Yeah, I think she would leave me over that. I think probably would do that. Rightfully so. So with
1: faith in the Lord Jesus Christ is not one of their works.
0: Well, it says first faith in the Lord Jesus Christ. That's in Article 4. But then after that, repentance, third, baptism for immersion for the remission of sins, and fourth, laying on of the hands for the gift of the Holy Spirit. But you have to get baptized in a Mormon church, and you have to have hands laid on you by somebody who is of the Aaronic or the Melchizedek priesthood. So it can't just be any kind of baptism, and it can't be anybody who lays hands on you. It must be these ordained persons within the Mormon church that do that. But it's still salvation by works. So you do have to have faith, but then you also have to do these other things. Okay. So that and generally the religion's going to come down to that. It's going to be attaining eternal life through the works that you've done. Yeah. Right.
1: They teach that, and it sounds so scriptural, that's how they get them.
0: Yeah.
1: Because they think they're the same as us.
0: Right.
1: And they hide that from a lot of their people.
0: Most of the ones that you encounter are going to be pretty nominal.
1: Yeah.
0: It's like most Roman Catholics. When you look at the statistics on Roman Catholics, more than half of Roman Catholics believe abortion should be legal and that same-sex marriage should be accepted. More than half of people who are professing Roman Catholics. And you're going to find something similar even among Mormons, and especially Mormon young people. Yeah, right. Pope Francis is most likely there also. So again, with regard to how you might share the gospel with a Mormon, recognizing the falsities of what it is that they believe, and that they can't be brothers. So we're not partners on the mission field. They are the mission field. So understanding that they believe, though they'll use language that's a lot the same. And sometimes when even you say, well, I believe in the Lord Jesus Christ, and so that's how I know I'm saved, they might go, well, me too. I believe in the Lord Jesus Christ too. But then you come to find, when you ask them to define their terms, faith has a different definition. The Jesus that they believe in is a different Jesus than the Christ of the Bible. He's a created man. He is not the Alpha and the Omega, the beginning and the end, with no beginning or no end. He is an exalted man. He is the offspring of celestial sex between Heavenly Father and Heavenly Mother. That Satan is actually the literal brother of Jesus, because Satan is also the offspring of Heavenly Father and Heavenly Mother. And they probably don't fully know that either, by the way. But that's all in the teaching of the Mormon faith.
2: So they changed the scripture that clearly refutes that, or they differentiate it?
0: What do you mean?
2: Like, things that talk about Christ being eternal and the Son of God. change that in their Bible, or they just differentiate?
0: So this is actually all part of the fact that as Mormonism grew, as Joseph Smith kind of developed this religion, these things were added to later. There was a lot of the Book of Mormon that actually contradicts later stuff that Smith wrote, even in Doctrine and Covenants and Pearl of Great Price. So in the beginning, in the Book of Mormon, it is said there is only one God. Well, later on, especially in the King Follett discourse, Smith is saying you all can become gods. And God himself was a man like each and every one of us that attained this status of godhood, and that you yourselves can become gods and you can even have your own worlds. This was stuff that he created later. Some of the weirdest doctrines he actually came up with at Nauvoo, which was the Mormon settlement in southern Illinois, that still exists to this day.
3: And he is both our friend and our brother who came near to save us from our greatest calamity, the judgment for our sin. That would have been the day of calamity for us if we did not come to him and if he did not come for us. But he came for us. We were dwelling in darkness, slaves to our sin, in bondage to his kingdom of darkness and this world. And we were on our way to eternal calamity. But this friend of ours laid down his life for us. Is there a greater friend than this? That he would take our calamity, the eternal wrath of God, so that when that day comes, we stand before him, holy and blameless and above reproach, clothed in his righteousness. He indeed is a friend, tried and true. He has proven that he has laid down his life. He is faithful.
4: About a month ago, I was having lunch at the Wayside Inn in Massachusetts, circa 1700s when they built it. George Washington came through there. My friend Daryl Hart and I were having lunch, and a lady came over. I could tell her accent, and I said, "Where are you from?" Her name was Marina, and she said, "I'm from Germany." I said, "I just was in Germany. What part?" "Well, what would be known as East Germany, East Berlin." And I said, "I was just there. The hotel that I stayed at was just right along the wall that they have up still for tourists." And she looked at me and she said, "I climbed over that wall." I said, "You got to be kidding me. You've climbed over the wall when?" She said, "I was 7 years old. And my sister and my mom climbed over. My dad was already over. And we had to climb up over the Berlin Wall from East Berlin to West Berlin." I said, "Well, weren't they shooting at you?" She said, "Of course they were." And so we sat and talked, and I talked about the Lord Jesus to her, and we had a wonderful conversation. I thought, I don't know if I've ever heard of a rescue story like that before. Oh yeah, TV shows, but real life, Marina, 7 years old, up and over the Berlin Wall. What a rescue story. When it comes to rescue stories, could anything in the world top that? Turn your Bibles to Romans chapter 1. There is a great rescue story. The Lord Jesus. And we will look today at this passage, chapter 1, verses 16 and 17, in a style that I'm going to call Gospel Catechism. Gospel Catechism. And with the Gospel Catechism, it's just a way to ask a series of questions to give you some answers, to make it memorable, to teach doctrine, to see the system, aids retention, has unity, gives us a map. That's what a catechism is. Luther's Catechism, Heidelberg Catechism, Westminster Shorter Catechism. It's just a way to teach something with questions and answers to make it easy and to make it memorable. The book of Romans is one of those books where you think, could there be a better book in all the Bible? Doctrine, yes, but leading to the end of chapter 11 where there's this praise and worship and doxology, because as you know as a church, theology leads to doxology. Actually, theology leads to the right methodology, which leads to doxology. What we believe about God induces praise. And that's exactly what's happening in this book of Romans. Paul is writing. He's in Spain, and he wants to give the truth to the people at Rome in case he doesn't make it, almost like as an antiseptic for them, because there's so much false teaching going around. And so tonight we're going to have a series of questions about the gospel to help you remember it, to use it, to believe it, to train others. It's been said that this generation, if we forget the gospel, the next generation abandons the gospel. So we need to keep remembering what Paul calls of first importance. True or false? Everything in the Bible is important. True. True or false? But some things in the Bible are more important than others. True. I delivered you as of first importance. And so tonight we're going to talk about the gospel in a series of questions and answers. And I don't mind doing this because did you know there are about 80 questions in Romans? It's a good way to teach. As a matter of fact, I'm sure Paul learned from Jesus. In the Gospel of Luke, for instance, there's probably 70 questions that Jesus asks. Because if I ask a question, you're thinking about what I'm thinking about. I can talk 200 words a minute, sometimes a little faster if I really try, and you can listen at 400 words a minute. You can think 400 words a minute. So if I ask you a question, you're tracking. And so we're going to have a series of questions tonight. When the pastor says a series of questions, several questions, that means I've got a lot, but I don't want to tell you the number, because if I don't get that many answered, you're going to say, what about the last five? So I've got a lot. I've got more than I need. But I have a 30-minute sermon, so I'm not going to get through all 19 of my questions. That's how many I have. By the way, the longest sermon I ever preached was 92 minutes, South Central L.A. I said to the guy, why 92? Because you asked the pastor, how long do you preach? 92 minutes. He said, I want you to preach 92 minutes. I go, okay, fine. Why 92? He said, well, we have a 90-minute cassette that is technically 46 minutes on each side, so it's 92. So at 46 minutes, I want you to look at the sound guy and go like this. Flip the cassette over, then don't say anything for a few seconds until he pushes record again. So here we go. A series of questions to help you to remember the gospel, to be thankful for it, and remember the Lord Jesus. Question number one, what is the theme of Romans? What is the theme of Romans? Before you dive down into a verse like 16 and 17, it's good to know the big picture. And the theme of Romans is with one word. And that word is, anyone? Righteous. Righteousness. That's the theme of the book of Romans. And Paul will show how left to ourselves, Jews and Gentiles, moralists and legalists, have no righteousness. And you're going to need a perfect righteousness to get to heaven. And we're going to see that it's the Lord Jesus who, under the law, born of a woman, born under the law, that he might redeem us from the law, he is going to do the right thing. So kids, you do the wrong thing or you can do the right thing. And when you do the right thing, that's righteous. And so Jesus does the right thing under the law, and we're going to see he's going to credit it to us and impute it to our account. Let's look at verse 16 and 17 first. For I am not ashamed of the gospel, for it is the power of God for salvation to everyone who believes, to the Jew first and also to the Greek. For in it the righteousness of God is revealed from faith for faith, as it is written, the righteous shall live by faith. The gospel reveals the righteousness of God. And some people are thinking, well, God the Father gives his righteousness to us. Well, as you've been taught, God is simple and he doesn't give some kind of slice of his attribute pie to us. So what is that righteousness? That righteousness is Jesus under the law, obeying, not for himself, he's already righteous, but he's obeying for other people, doing the right thing under the law. And we can receive that. Question two. What should your attitude be regarding the gospel? What should your attitude be regarding the gospel? What does Paul say? Verse 16, I'm not ashamed of the gospel. This is a figure of speech that means the opposite for effect. If you're not ashamed of the gospel, the opposite for effect is what? I'm proud of the gospel. I'm thankful for the gospel. There's no better news. It puts forth a positive idea. I love the gospel. And this is in a world where people hate the gospel. Not just here, but back in the day in Rome. You mean, this is kind of absurd thing. A Jew dies on a cross. 30,000 Jews die on crosses. But if you believe in this particular Jew, you'll have your sins forgiven. And there's a thief here and a thief here. And only this absurd idea that you're going to be saved from a crucifixion of a criminal and a blasphemer like Jesus. Obviously, he didn't blaspheme, but they thought he did. I'm not ashamed. That word ashamed means I'm a little tentative. I don't know if I want to say anything. I've got a little bit of reluctance because I might be humiliated. I'm not sure if I want to say something. But for Paul, can you imagine? On the way to Damascus, when Jesus slays Paul spiritually, and Paul is a new man, and Paul for the rest of his life. I can just hear Paul, can you not, in Ephesians chapter 1, 25 years later, after he's been saved on the Damascus Road, Paul is still shouting out, "Blessed be the God and Father of our Lord Jesus Christ." He's excited. He's not ashamed. He can't wait to tell people about it. Question 3, what is the gospel? He says, "I'm not ashamed of the gospel." What is the gospel? And of course, we know the gospel is to be good to other people, to be nice, to be kind. I can see the tomatoes coming. You should see Steve's look. Pastor Steve is looking at me. He's giving me the stink eye right now. T. David Gordon says, if a visitor comes to your church, they've never been to a Christian service ever, and you ask them afterwards, what is Christianity all about? He said 90% of the churches will say, they'll say of the church, to be good. Now, is it good to be good? Is it nice to be nice? But that has nothing to do with the gospel. That's not good news. Law isn't good news unless you can keep the law. So we had a guy come in from Pakistan to the church in Massachusetts 2 months ago. And I went up and I welcomed him. Welcome. How'd you find out about the church? Well, I just looking around and he said, I've never been to a Christian service ever. I said, well, welcome. I said, we're going to talk about Jesus today. Welcome. After the service, I tracked him down. I thought, I'm going to try the T. David Gordon trick. And I said, what do you think the church is? What do you think Christianity is all about? And he goes, community? It's about Jesus. I didn't even evangelize him anymore. I was just so happy that I was doing the right thing. It's about the Lord Jesus. The good news about our risen Savior. This is, go back to chapter 1, all about Jesus. And Paul starts off the book of Romans that one. Verse 1, chapter 1. Paul, a servant of Christ Jesus, called to be an apostle, set apart for the good news of the gospel of God, which he promised beforehand. This is good news, but it's not new news. You go in the Old Testament, you'll see all about it through his prophets and the Holy Scripture concerning his son, who was descended from David according to the flesh, and was declared to be the Son of God in power according to the Spirit of holiness by his resurrection from the dead, Jesus Christ, our Lord. And while the law shows us that we need a Savior, the gospel tells us about the Lord Jesus and what he's done under the law and how he pays for lawbreakers and restores a relationship with the people's maker. The gospel is Jesus Christ came into the world to save sinners. One man said, the gospel or good news is not God's demand, but offers and gives us the righteousness that the law requires. The righteousness is the perfect obedience and the suffering of and death of the Lord Jesus, through which all sin and damnation made manifest by the law is pardoned and washed away. God does not forgive us our sins in the gospel on condition that we keep the law. That is good news. The law says do this and live. The gospel says it's been done. Christ didn't die for his own sin, but for our sins. And so the gospel is about the Lord Jesus, how he lived, how he died, how he was buried, how he was raised, how he ascended, and how he'll return. Number 4, why do all people need the gospel? The theme of Romans is righteousness. Our attitude should be we're thankful for the gospel. We don't have to go to hell. We get to go to heaven. What is the gospel? It's all about the Lord Jesus, his person and his work. Number 4, why do people need the gospel? We'll turn to chapter 3. The answer is that God has fixed a day in which he'll judge the world in righteousness through a man whom he has appointed, furnishing proof to all men by raising him from the dead. And Romans chapter 3, there's just a litany of psalm verses to show us our sin. And you know the big one in verse 10 of chapter 3, as it is written, there's no one righteous. No, not one. No one righteous, not one. And if you go down to verse 19, now we know that whatever the law says, it speaks to those who are under the law, so that every mouth may be what? Stopped. We keep preaching the law until they zip their lip, until they're quiet, until they say, if what you say is true, I can't give any other excuses. I can't blame. I can't say God's not good. I can't say this. I can't say the other. I stand silent. And then as we have them stand silent, then we give them the good news. I'm not as bad as other people. We keep preaching the law. Well, at least I didn't do that. We keep preaching the law. And then once they shut their mouths, they recognize verse 20 of chapter 3 that by the works of the law, no flesh will be justified. Maybe in other people's sight, but not in his sight. Question number 5. Why is the gospel powerful? Back to chapter 1, verse 16. I'm not ashamed of the gospel, for it is the power of God for salvation to everyone who believes. Now, before I give you kind of a preaching illustration, I heard a guy once, and I never forgot it. He said, you know what, I'm not very smart, and I don't know much about theology, but I do know I'm a Christian and God's powerful. Well, how do you know God's powerful? He said, well, in my house, the gospel changed alcohol into furniture. I'm like, what in the world? How does that happen? Is that like water turning into wine? No, but I'm a drunk and I spend all my money on alcohol and now I'm no longer a drunk and I buy my wife and children furniture. How can you make dead people alive? Dead in trespasses and sins, he made alive in Christ Jesus. It's that much power. How do you make the dead alive? That's what he's talking about here, an effectual power, a sovereign power. It's like what John Calvin said. Whenever the gospel is preached, it is as if God himself came into the midst of us. And God is all powerful. God is almighty. The gospel is a gospel of power. You think about these gods back in the old days. They were impotent. They were mythical. They were apathetic. They were detached. They weren't strong at all. They were people on steroids, basically. Side note, dear Christian. Do you know that the gospel is so powerful that even if you preach it, people can get saved? Through a frail, fallible, sinful man or woman or child, when the gospel goes forth, it does its work. Should we try to live holy lives commensurate with our calling so they can't point to those things? Yes. But we don't have to worry about lifestyle evangelism and friendship evangelism. Just toss those out. Have a nice lifestyle. Have some friends. But preach the truth. And it's the power of God. It does its work, not just in those who believe, but to unbelievers. I get so encouraged when I think the Lord could use me. Me. It was May 6th. And I said to a young lady, she was 24 years old. I said, will you marry me? I love you. Will you marry me? And she said, yes. And I said, I'm going to ask it one more time because I can't believe you just said that. And she said, yes. May 6, 1989. June 6, 1989, we got married. 30 days. This is not prescription. This is just description. And now looking back, I think, you know what? She's a woman who will keep her word. And if she finds out what I'm really like, I'm not kidding, and what I've really done, who would marry that guy? I have so many skeletons in my closet that if you really knew, you actually wouldn't want to listen to me today. So let's just get the thing done. And once you say I do, we're set. But can you imagine, just a side note, dear Christian, because of the greatness of your Savior's forgiveness, he saved you even though he knew every sin you ever committed. You have those ones in your skeleton closet and every sin that you would commit in the future and still said, I love you. I'll have my son die for you. And I'll love you with an everlasting love. Isn't that good news? Wow. Next question. Question 6. How do you receive the good news? How do you receive the good news? The text, chapter 1, verse 16, to everyone who believes. Verse 17, from faith for faith. The righteous shall live by faith. The way you receive is through faith and faith alone. Sola fide. And if we were to describe faith, we would describe it like the Reformers did. It has three components. Knowledge, you understand things. the facts. Assent, you agree to those. K-A, knowledge, assent, and the last one is what? Trust, T. You trust. K-A-T, cat. It's the only cat I like. You know what you do on Sunday night as a guest. You just throw the hand grenades out and then walk off. Enjoy your members meeting. Right now I'm just going to go to In-N-Out Burger. Heidelberg Catechism, question 61. Why do you say that you're righteous by faith only? Not that I'm acceptable to God on the account of the worthiness of my faith, but because only of the satisfaction, righteousness, and holiness of Christ is my righteousness before God. And I can receive the same and make it my own in no other way but faith only. Not faith plus baptism, faith plus being good, faith with membership, faith alone. Question 64 of the same catechism. Does not this doctrine make men careless and profane? Answer, no. For it is impossible that those who are implanted into Christ by true faith should not bring forth fruits of thankfulness. That's why we call faith resting, receiving alone Christ for salvation. We've been justified by faith. We have peace with God, Romans 5. Romans 10, for Christ is the end of the law for righteousness to everyone who believes. If you confess with your mouth that Jesus is Lord and believe in your heart that God raised him from the dead, you shall be saved. Faith is looking at the object of faith. It's not technically your faith that saves. It's Jesus saves and you receive him by the non-meritorious instrument of faith. Because friends, faith didn't live a perfect life. Faith didn't die on the cross. Faith wasn't buried. Faith didn't ascend. Faith not going to come back. Faith says, I have nothing, but I'm resting and I'm receiving. And faith has an object. How do you receive salvation? Through faith and faith alone. I ask you the question, have you received the Lord Jesus, the sin-bearing Savior who's been raised from the dead by faith alone? You must believe. And by the way, it's a free offer. It seems like it's too good to be true. And shouldn't I have to do something for it? It's a free offer. I have spiritual water for you. I offer it to you without price. I have people say to me, do I need to stop sinning in order to come to Christ? Answer? Jesus saves sinners. So come as a sinner and guess what? Jesus is so great. The Father is so great that they will give you the Spirit of God. And then once you're a Christian, you'll start saying no to sin. You don't stop sinning in order to come to Christ. That's heresy. It's a free offer. So if you're here today and you say, I'm not a Christian and I'm struggling with sin, I'm enslaved to sin, I try and try and try, I can't get out of it, it's worse and worse and worse. Well, I have good news for you. Because you don't have to stop sinning in order to come to Christ. You come to Christ by faith, trust His Word, rest, knowledge, assent, and trust. And then God gives you the power to say no to sin, and you will. It's guaranteed. Christ for pardon, Christ for power. Question 7. Do you have different gospels for different people? Back to chapter 1, verse 16. I'm not ashamed of the gospel, for it's the power of God to salvation to everyone who believes, to the Jew first, and also the Greek. We have a gospel for everybody. I mean, I get so sick and tired of social gospel and oppressed gospel and DEI gospel and feminist gospel and social gospel, all these things. I'm just thinking, what in the world? There's one gospel, Jew, Gentile, image bearers, male, female, and here we're going to give you the gospel. It's good news. Jesus is a mediator. There's a mediator between God and man, the Jew Christ Jesus. Well, he certainly was a Jew, but Paul says the man Christ Jesus, because if you're a man, if you're a human, you have a substitute, the Lord Jesus, because he's also a representative. From Sicily to Sri Lanka. And by the way, Rome was a mess. And Paul didn't say to Rome, by the way, there's all these kind of social things we need to do and make it a Christian city and everything else. He's like, listen, I've got something else that you need, and it's the gospel. That's why I couldn't wait to get there to preach it to you. Question 8. You know what? We're going along pretty well tonight. We're not going to get to 19. But you'll have to invite me back next year. I'll do part two. Number eight, what are the results of the gospel? What's the fruit of the gospel in someone's life? Now, we believe it's faith alone to receive the gospel. But after you receive the gospel, the Spirit of God works in you and you will do good works. Not as the ground of your salvation, but as fruit and evidence. Christians have fruit. Some attitude fruit, some action fruit. Our fruits are not efficacious to save. They don't keep our salvation. They don't save. You're saved by faith alone, Luther said, and that faith's not going to be what? Alone. In the category of justification, faith alone. In the category of sanctification and holy living, that faith won't be alone. It won't be a dead faith. We believe in another paradigm, do we not? Guilty in Adam, graced in Christ Jesus, the last Adam. And how do we respond? Guilt, grace, what's the third G? What? Gratitude. That's exactly right. And we do good works. God doesn't need our good works, but our neighbors do, right? Question nine. What if people reject the gospel? What if people reject the gospel? Well, if you go to chapter 1 again, you see in verse 24, verse 26 and 28, there are temporal things that happen badly for unbelievers who reject the gospel. Things on earth that are bad. What's the text say? He gave them up in verse 24 to the lust of their hearts. Verse 26 of chapter 1, he gave them up to dishonorable passions. Women exchanged natural relations for those contrary to nature. Chapter 1, verse 28, he gave them up to a debased mind to do what they ought not to do. That's just on earth. But if people reject the gospel in eternity, it's wrath. It's punishment. It's hell. There's a great white throne judgment, and if anyone's name is not written in the book of life, they will be thrown into the lake of fire. And I think lastly, number 10. Does the gospel strengthen believers? Does the gospel motivate believers? Jerry Bridges says, preach the gospel yourself every day. Why would he say that? What's going on? Why are you motivated to do good works? Why aren't you motivated sometimes to do even more good works? Turn to chapter 16, please, and we'll find the answer. And the gospel's just not for unbelievers. I don't know how many times I just see churches. Yes, they preach the gospel to unbelievers, and I'm glad that they do. And then for believers, it's back to work. It's back to four things to do, six easy steps, three rules. There's nothing wrong with law, but you have to give believers the law from the hand of Christ. Who's giving me the law? Jesus is. And if Jesus did all that for me, I want to respond with obedience. And I want to do good works to adorn the gospel. I want to do good works because they're good for the neighbor. I want to do good works because it'll help my assurance. I want to do good works because it shows gratitude. But how do we keep doing it over and over and over? I'm German. I've got a stiff upper lip and I can duty it out pretty well externally. But how am I motivated from the inside to love God and love neighbor? Do I graduate from the gospel? Do I move on from the gospel? Or I have to keep going back to who Jesus is? And so Paul at the end of his letter says in chapter 16, verse 25, I know you know it. It's just good to hear again. Now to him who is able to strengthen you, to give you power, to give you fortification, to undergird you, to give you spiritual rebar, according to my what? My morality, my piety, my law keeping, but according to my gospel and the preaching of Jesus Christ, according to the revelation of the mystery that was kept secret long ages ago. See, I'd like to be stronger to overcome temptation. I'd like to have some fortification so when I get home from work, I can just sacrificially love my wife. I'd like to have enough fortification that I can actually say, I will submit to the Lord Jesus and submit to my husband. I would imagine that's pretty hard to do. I need help. I need fortification. Is the answer found outside of Jesus? Paul is trying to say what we would say in Latin in the Reformation, duplex gratia. Duplex two, gratia, grace. There's two graces, Christ for pardon and Christ for power. And you think, there's something in my life I'd like to get better at as a Christian. I'd like to evangelize more. I'd like to say no to temptation more. I'd like to read my Bible more. The answer is not found in you. The answer is found in the Lord Jesus. The gospel is the power to save, chapter 1, verse 16. It's also the power to establish and to strengthen, chapter 16. Only the gospel, only Jesus provides lasting motivation for Christians. B.B. Warfield said, our need of Christ does not cease with our believing, nor does the nature of our relation to Him or to God through Him ever alter, no matter what our attainments and Christian graces may be. It is always His blood and righteousness alone that we can rest. Sinclair Ferguson once said, I was going to do a three-part series that they asked me to do on holy living for college students. He said, after two sessions, the leadership...
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3: Blessed are those who mourn, for they shall be comforted. Jesus is not talking about any mourning. Everyone goes through mourning. Rather, mourning over one's sin, recognizing that we have offended a holy God by our sin, more than anyone has ever offended us, and knowing what we deserve, but that we cannot do anything about it in ourselves. And this is why Jesus also says in those Beatitudes, blessed are the poor in spirit, literally spiritual beggars, for theirs is the kingdom of heaven. What does a beggar do? He holds out his hand. Does he have anything in his hand to offer? No, he holds out his hand, not giving anything, but receiving all gratuitously. And that is the way it is in our salvation. We hold out an empty hand to God, receiving everything from Him, and we have nothing to offer in our salvation. This is how we receive salvation.
6: Dear Father, we come before You once again, and we ask that You would be with us as we look through this text of Scripture in Exodus chapter 12, Lord, and learn of the institution of the Passover, what it signified then and what it teaches us now. Father, we pray that we would be receptive and that Your word would be effective. In Jesus' name we pray. Amen. If you would, turn to Exodus chapter 12. And I wish that I was good enough to have planned this so perfectly. But, you know, if we go look at the way God instituted the Passover, which we are going to look at here, we would realize that as Christ was riding in on Palm Sunday, it's the beginning of the Feast of Unleavened Bread, which is also in Exodus chapter 12, which is where we are by God's amazing providence this morning, leading up to the Passover and Christ's death, burial, and resurrection next week. I wish that I could take credit for that, but God is far better at planning than I am, and we just happen to be here in our series, so we're going to keep going through until next week as we consider the resurrection. With that said, let's read through the text this morning and jump right into it, as it is fairly long, so buckle up. We'll read through the entire text and then jump into the sermon. Exodus chapter 12, beginning in verse 1. The Lord said to Moses and Aaron in the land of Egypt, this month shall be for you the beginning of months. It shall be the first of the month of the year for you. Tell all the congregation of Israel that on the 10th day of this month, every man shall take a lamb according to their father's houses, a lamb for a household. And if the household is too small for a lamb, then he and his nearest neighbor shall take, according to the number of persons, according to what each can eat, you shall make your count for the lamb. Your lamb shall be without blemish, a male a year old. You may take it from the sheep or from the goats, and you shall keep it until the 14th day of the month, when the whole assembly of the congregation of Israel shall kill it, or shall kill their lambs at twilight. Then they shall take some of the blood and put it on the doorposts and on the lintel of their houses in which they eat. They shall eat the flesh that night, roasted on the fire, with unleavened bread and bitter herbs. They shall eat it. Do not eat any of it raw or boiled in water, but roasted, its head with its legs and inner parts. And you shall let none of it remain until morning. Anything that remains until morning you shall burn. In this manner you shall eat it, with your belt fastened, your sandals on your feet, and your staff in your hand. And you shall eat it in haste. It is the Lord's Passover. For I will pass through the land of Egypt that night, and I will strike all the firstborn in the land of Egypt, both man and beast, and on all the gods of Egypt I will execute judgments. I am the Lord. The blood shall be a sign for you on the houses where you are, and when I see the blood, I will pass over you, and no plague will befall you to destroy you when I strike the land of Egypt. This day shall be for you a memorial day, and you shall keep it as a feast to the Lord throughout your generations, as a statute forever. You shall keep it as a feast. 7 days you shall eat unleavened bread. On the first day you shall remove leaven out of your houses. For if anyone eats what is leavened from the first day until the seventh day, that person shall be cut off from Israel. On the first day you shall hold a holy assembly, and on the seventh day a holy, On the seventh day a holy assembly. No work shall be done on those days, but what everyone needs to eat, that alone may be prepared for you. And you shall observe the feast of unleavened bread, for on this very day I brought your host out of the land of Egypt. Therefore you shall observe this day throughout your generations as a statute forever. In the first month, from the 14th day of the month at evening, you shall eat unleavened bread until the 21st day of the month at evening. For 7 days no leaven is to be found in your houses. If anyone eats what is leavened, that person will be cut off from the congregation of Israel, whether he is a sojourner or a native of the land. You shall eat nothing leavened. In all your dwelling places you shall eat unleavened bread. Then Moses called all the elders of Israel and said to them, "Go and select lambs for yourselves according to your clans, and kill the Passover lamb. Take a bunch of hyssop and dip it in the blood that is in the basin, and touch it to the lintel and to the doorposts with the blood that is in the basin. None of you shall go out of the door of his house until morning, for the Lord will pass through to strike the Egyptians, and when he sees the blood of the on the lintel and on the two doorposts, the Lord will pass over the door and will not allow the destroyer to enter your house to strike you. You shall observe this rite as a statute for you and for your sons forever. And when you come to the land that the Lord will give you, as he has promised, you shall keep this service. When your children say to you, 'What do you mean by this service?' you shall say, 'It is the sacrifice of the Lord's Passover, for he passed over the houses of the people of Israel in Egypt, when he struck the Egyptians, but spared our houses.' And the people bowed their heads and worshipped." Then the people of Israel went and did so, and as the Lord had commanded Moses and Aaron, so they did. At midnight the Lord struck down all the firstborn in the land of Egypt, from the firstborn of Pharaoh, who sat on his throne, to the firstborn of the captive, who was in the dungeon, and all the firstborn of the livestock. And Pharaoh rose up in the night, he and all his servants and all the Egyptians, and there was a great cry in Egypt, for there was not a house where someone was not dead. Then he summoned Moses and Aaron by night and said, "Up, go out from among my people, both you and the people of Israel, and go serve the Lord as you have said. Take your flocks and your herds as you have said, and be gone and bless me also." The Egyptians were urgent with the people to send them out of the land in haste, for they said, "We shall all be dead." So the people took their dough before it was leavened, their kneading bowls before being bound up in their cloaks on their shoulders. The people of Israel had also done as Moses told them, for they had asked the Egyptians for silver and gold jewelry and for clothing, and the Lord had given the people favor in the sight of the Egyptians, so that they let them have what they asked. Thus they plundered the Egyptians. And the people of Israel journeyed from Ramses to Succoth, about 600,000 men on foot, besides women and children. A mixed multitude also went up with them, and very much livestock, both flocks and herds, and they baked unleavened cakes of dough that they had brought out of Egypt, for it was not leavened, because they were thrust out of Egypt and could not wait, nor had they prepared any provisions for themselves. The time that the people of Israel lived in Egypt was 430 years. At the end of 430 years, on that very day, all the host of the Lord went out from the land of Egypt. It was a night of watching by the Lord to bring them out of the land of Egypt. So the same night is a night of watching kept to the Lord by all the people of Israel throughout their generations. And the Lord said to Moses and Aaron, "This is the statute of the Passover. No foreigner shall eat of it, but every slave that is bought for money may eat of it after you have circumcised him. No foreigner or hired worker may eat of it. It shall be eaten in one house. You shall not take any of the flesh outside of the house, and you shall not break any of its bones. All the congregation of Israel shall keep it. If a stranger shall sojourn with you and would keep the Passover to the Lord, let all his males be circumcised. Then he may come near and keep it. He shall be as a native of the land, but no uncircumcised person shall eat of it. There shall be one law for the native and for the stranger who sojourns among you." All the people of Israel did as the Lord commanded Moses and Aaron, and on that very day the Lord brought the people of Israel out of the land of Egypt by their hosts. All right. The Passover teaches us to begin everything in life with God. It teaches us to memorialize God's saving work, and it teaches us to worship according to God's instruction. The central focus is one centered on Israel celebrating their deliverance from Egypt practicing the Passover for future generations to understand the deliverance of their nation. So just as Israel was delivered by God and the judgment passed over them and deliverance experience was passed on to future generations, so we are to do the same in our Christian lives. We're supposed to do the same concerning salvation, the gospel of Jesus Christ. Really, when we think about the Passover and how serious it is to Old Covenant Israel and how often they kept it and for the purposes and the way that informs the way we ought to live under the gospel of Jesus Christ, here is a question for you. Do you take it that seriously? Do you take it that seriously? So as we step back and consider these things, I want that question to be in the back of your mind. You see, the descendants of Abraham, the people of Israel, had been in captivity for 400 years. And we know from Genesis chapter 15 that was all according to God's plan. In Genesis 15, verses 13 through 16, God tells Abraham that this is actually going to happen, that his people will go into captivity as sojourners for 400 years where they will be afflicted, and that he's waiting to give them the land for a purpose, and that purpose is this. He's giving the people of that land time to repent. Okay, so before God brings judgment upon the promised land and the people in the promised land, he's giving them time to turn from them. In verse 16, Genesis 15, 16, he says this about Israel. He says, "And they shall come back here in the fourth generation, for the iniquity of the Amorites is not yet complete." And so we understand that everything taking place right now in Exodus 12 is according to God's perfect plan. And what that is saying is God has finally come to a point where he is done with the wickedness of the people of that land, and he's going to bring judgment upon them while he delivers his people. So notice this theme. We've seen it over and over and over again. The wicked are judged, and the people of faith are delivered. Those things go hand in hand over and over and over again throughout Scripture, and we see it very clearly here. And so we understand that that is obviously a pattern, a theme in Scripture. But as God is waiting for the Amorites and the people in Canaan to have enough time, literally more than enough time, to turn back to him, he is going to come to a point where he says, I'm done. Now, God only knows that point. But I want you to just think about this as a side note. We live in a fallen world facing opposition and oppression at varying different levels as Christians. And as we await the final consummation of Christ's kingdom, we should keep in mind that Christ's coming is our deliverance, but it's judgment against every wicked human being on this earth. What's taking place in the Exodus of the book of Exodus chapter 12 is what's going to happen at the end of all time in miniature. God will deliver his people, and he will punish the wicked. And we see those things clearly coming or expressed. So in Exodus 12, we've reached the point in history where God says, it's time, I'm going to deliver my people, I'm going to judge Canaan, I'm going to judge Egypt, and all of these things are going to be taking place. And in the midst of this huge, like mammoth, monumental undertaking of God's deliverance of 2 million people, if you believe the Bible, he's rescuing roughly 2 million people, right? That is massive. And we come to this point where he's going to be performing this deliverance, one thing that he establishes for the nation of Israel is something that is central through all of the rest of the Old Testament texts leading up to Christ. Over and over and over again, the people of God look back to the Exodus event as a absolutely pivotal moment in their history. And that's not obviously by accident. That's God's purpose. And I think one massive point of this being the purpose, especially in the institution of the Passover, is it all points to Christ, and it all points to the ultimate salvation in which Christ will bring. Right? And so what we see in the book of Exodus is really pointing to the bigger salvation, the bigger deliverance, the bigger judgment that is going to happen through the work of Jesus Christ. This is just preparing us. It's sort of priming the pump, if you will, to be prepared for what Christ will do. And so this morning, as we consider this text of Scripture that establishes the Old Covenant celebration of the Passover, we're going to learn that it's being instituted for the purpose of being a memorial to them. It's to be a beginning, and it's to be a law to the people of Old Covenant Israel, and that when they celebrate this, it's for the purpose of honoring God and telling future generations of what God has done. Okay, so let's start thinking about this through what the way the text is really structured, right? So it's a beginning. In verses 1 through 6, we obviously see that. Verse 5 says, this month shall be for you the beginning of months. It shall be the first of the month for the year for you, and you shall keep it until the 14th day of the month, when the whole assembly of the congregation of Israel shall kill their lambs at twilight. Now, this is literally setting the stage for the crucifixion of Christ. how it will happen, when it will happen, and all of those things. So in God's instituting of the Passover, he's calibrating not just the Hebrew calendar, which he is, by the way. He's telling them when their new year is, when it's going to begin, how they're supposed to start their new year, which turns out it's not supposed to be starting drunk, waiting for a ball to drop, and kissing somebody you don't know. Oddly enough, that's not God's new year. But for their new year, it's supposed to begin with God. And it's supposed to be

so in this beginning celebration, he's going to tell them he's establishing it as a memorial. So it's meant to teach future generations. In other words, it's looking forward as it looks back. Isn't that interesting? Look back at what I have done so that you can teach the future about what I have done. Now, I haven't said it yet, but keep in mind the Lord's Supper as we go through this. Because as we consider the Lord's Supper, in particular on Easter morning next week, you're going to hear this ring true in so many ways about what is taking place and what God wants us to be celebrating and for what purposes. And so as a memorial in verses 7 through 20, what are the elements of this feast or this celebration of the Passover given and established by God? Well, it's preceded by the Feast of Unleavened Bread in verses 14 through 17. And they're supposed to purge out all of the leaven from their homes. If anybody is using leaven, they're supposed to be cut off. Well, what is this signifying? What are we talking about as we prepare for this? The Feast of Unleavened Bread is really preparing the people of Israel in order to embark on their journey with God, trusting in God. So most of you are probably aware that Maddie has the bread bug, sourdough bug, whatever you want to call it. And she has her little sourdough starter that she takes care of, like the baby goats and everything else that we have out on the property. Well, let me just tell you, that's a process. It's like a little animal in our fridge, right? Like you've got to keep it. She's got to feed it. She's got to keep it the right temperature. After she feeds it a certain amount, she's got to take some away and give it that. I don't know. It's a whole process. Anyways, what I'm trying to say here is when back in the day, when they were making bread, it's a process. And you have to keep up with this process in order to be preparing your meals and doing all of those things. And God's preparation for the Passover and deliverance is this. Put your stuff down and trust me. Don't worry about your pet bread, right? Trust me. It's not up to you. This is all on me. I've got this. Right, and so for a few days, they're going to celebrate the Feast of Unleavened Bread where they're preparing for this. As they prepare for it, they come to the day when they're supposed to pick out a lamb, so the Paschal lamb or the Passover lamb. In verse 5, it says, our lamb shall be without blemish, a male a year old. You may take it from the sheep or the goats. And so, in other words, they're supposed to take this lamb without spot or blemish and choose it for the purpose of killing it. So, for anyone that has ever raised anything at all, do you want to take the most flawless animal that you have out of your flock, out of your horses, out of your cattle herd, whatever it is, do you want to take that a year old, it's young, it's promising, it's the best animal you have, and just go ahead and kill it? Because that's God's instruction here. And once again, what is that depicting? Take the best that you have and give it to me. Trust me with everything that you have. I'm going to make it right. I'm going to do something about this. But he's not asking for small steps of little bitty faith, right? He's saying, give me the best that you've got and watch what I can do. Right? And so he's asking for a perfect lamb. And with that lamb, they're supposed to slaughter it. And we have the element of the blood. It says in verse 7, then they shall take the blood and put it on the two doorposts and the lintel of the house in which they eat. So they're supposed to take this lamb, they're supposed to slaughter it. Then with that blood, they take the

0: entrance of the home, and they mark it with the blood as a symbol that that blood is covering the home and the household and all within it. They're supposed to cover, if you will, the entire home. And then with the body, it says, they shall eat the flesh that night roasted on fire with unleavened bread and bitter herbs. They shall eat it. It says, don't eat any of it raw or boiled in water, but roasted, its head and its legs and its inner parts. The entire thing. God gets the entire thing, right? They're supposed to eat it, roast it. And, verse 10, you shall not let any of it remain until the morning. Anything that remains until the morning you shall burn. So they're not keeping any ounce, and here's what I want you to get, of the body or the blood of the lamb. The entirety of the lamb is given to cover that household and for them to consume. Think the Lord's Supper. Keep that in the back of your mind. And it's to be eaten with unleavened bread, that bread that has been unleavened, and with bitter herbs. They're supposed to celebrate this as they enter their homes after having slaughtered the lamb and covered the entrance to their home. It says they shall eat it in this manner, with your belt fastened, your sandals on your feet, and your staff in your hand, and you shall eat it in haste. It is the Lord's Passover. In other words, they're supposed to eat it in a frame of readiness. Right? We are ready to go. We're ready for this, right? And at the beginning and at the end of this celebration, as bookends, you have days of rest where they're not supposed to do anything but wait and eat what you have already prepared. Right? And the entire celebration really, really points to something special, which is like God is going to do something where, for the most part, your entire frame is to wait on the Lord. You're not actually going to deliver yourself. Instead, you're going to be given mercy and grace, and God is going to deliver you. And so those are the elements of the Passover, and it memorializes the event. Look at beginning in verse 12, what it says. It says, for I will pass through the land of Egypt that night, and I will strike all the firstborn in the land of Egypt, both man and beast, and on all the gods of Egypt I will execute judgment. I am the Lord. Now, God is bringing judgment. He's going to pass through the entire land and kill the firstborn of all men and all beasts. Now, verse 13, but the blood shall be a sign for you, a sign for you on the houses where you are. And when I see the blood, I will pass over you, and no plague will befall you to destroy you when I strike the land of Egypt. And so the blood is a sign for God saying they are covered. They are protected, they are safe, while you're inside your home safely eating the lamb, reminding you of what is passing over. So it's external and it's internal. These things are happening together. And in verse 24, it says, you shall observe this rite as a statute for you and your sons forever. And when you come to the land the Lord your God has given you, as he has promised, you shall keep this service. And when your children say to you, what do you mean by this service? You shall say it is a sacrifice of the Lord's Passover, for he passed over the houses of the people of Israel in Egypt when he struck the Egyptians, but spared our houses. And the people bowed their heads and worshipped. In other words, it's for them and it's for their children. It's for protecting them from the judgment that is happening all around them while protecting them on the inside. And so it's internal and it's external. And so let's consider some of the symbolic nature of the feast to understand what they're celebrating in the midst of this. First and foremost, what are they teaching their children? They're teaching them of a historic event. It's not a legend. It's not a story. It is a historic event that has taken place. Now, if we look at the year 2026, what is one of the greatest events in all of history that all of the secular world around us wants to deny? The resurrection of Jesus Christ. And yet, what are we supposed to celebrate? The resurrection of Jesus Christ is a historic event. 1 Corinthians 15 makes the point very clear. Apart from the resurrection, you're still in your sin and are going to hell. And so, listen to this. Israel is celebrating a historic event, teaching their children this. Apart from the Paschal Lamb covering us in the land of Egypt, we're still in bondage. We're still there. We're not delivered at all. It signifies God's judgment against the wicked and his deliverance of his people. The lambs are being killed in the place of people, which makes them a sacrifice. What is it that would protect the people of Israel? Only the blood of the lamb. Well, what did you have to do to that lamb to get the blood? Kill it. Something must die for you in order for you to be saved. Right? That's what's being communicated. The blood satisfied God's wrath and it covered his people. The body is consumed by the people to remind them of the price of their deliverance and that something must die for them. It's taken with unleavened bread, giving all of the credit to God. They didn't prepare this with bitter herbs. It's notice this, bittersweet. Now, if we step back as Christians, especially if you've been a Christian for very long, and you contemplate the reality of the Lord Jesus Christ, your Lord and Savior, that is the most bittersweet reality that you can think about that exists. He died for you. You only live because of him. You only have hope because he died. And praise the Lord, we have hope. Praise the Lord, we look forward to eternal life. But how bitter is it that our Lord and our Savior, who lived a perfect, sinless life, had to die for us? Bittersweet. And so, it all comes down to the people of God really saying, you know, we have to rest in the reality that God delivers us and saves us. Our dependence is wholly upon him. And so all of this wasn't simply a suggestion. He didn't come to the people of Israel and say, you know, if you feel like it, go ahead and do this. Right? He says, you need to do this or you're going to die. And once I establish this, this is the pattern you're supposed to begin every year with, or else you will die. Now, it doesn't say that explicitly, but the phrase and the word and the way we understand it, especially in the context of roughly 3,000 years ago, is this. The people of Israel are supposed to partake in the celebration of the Passover as a memorial, and those of you who will not cooperate, who will not do this in your own home, are to be cut off from the land. Well, to the old covenant Israel, to be cut off from the land is to die. To be cut off from the people is to die. To be cut off from God is to die. And that is something Christians have to get through our thick skulls. To be cut off from Jesus Christ is death. It's death, and it's not a joke. And it's not I could take it or leave it. I don't want to make things weird with my neighbor. No, it's life or death. And that's what the Passover actually reminds us of. And it's a statute established in verses 24 and 43 through 51. It says this, you shall observe this rite as a statute for you and for your sons forever. Verse 43, and the Lord said to Moses and Aaron, this is a statute of the Passover. Now, what is a statute? It's a law. It is a law established for the purpose of them to obey and to fulfill. Well, what are the stipulations of that law? No foreigner shall eat of it. This is not for outsiders. This is not for those people who weren't there being delivered by God. It's not for everyone. It's exclusive. But every slave that is bought for money may eat of it after you have circumcised him. No foreigner or hired worker may eat of it. It shall be eaten in the house. You shall not take any of the flesh outside the house, and you shall not break any of its bones. All the congregation of Israel shall keep it. In other words, everybody that says, you know, I believe the promises of God, I'm going to obey his terms of the covenant by circumcising the males of our family, they may eat of it. And those in the land who don't obey the covenant are not to eat of it. So there's a great distinction. It's for the people of God, not the unbelievers. And all of the people of God are to participate in it, not just the hierarchy, not just the priesthood, not just the men, not just the adults, the people of God. And so what we find in these stipulations is that it's only for the people of God who are made such through the administration of the covenant sign of circumcision. All of Israel is to participate. It's to be totally consumed in the house, wherever it's being eaten, leaving no remains. The lamb must not have any broken bones, and it's supposed to be done yearly. And so the Passover was to the Old Covenant Israel a beginning, a memorial, a statute, all reminding them of their deliverance from bondage to Egypt and their journey to the Promised Land. Right? So even for the Israelites, when they get into the land of Israel, the Promised Land of Canaan, they're supposed to do this every single year. Why? Because they're only in the land because God delivered them. They're only in the land because God led them. They're only in the land because God saved them. And so, notice this. The time of their salvation is to be marked with celebration frequently. And it's supposed to be for the purpose of clearly explaining to all of their children what God has done. Right? And so, though it was only the beginning of their deliverance, it was to be memorialized and celebrated as the beginning of their freedom as a people and establishment as a people in the land. So it's supposed to be celebrated, pointed back to as a historic event to be memorialized. It was to be a law unto them, and they were the only ones to be receiving it as those who had received the promises through faith and exemplified through their obedience. And now, like, we're not in Israel, right? Like, we're not Old Covenant Israel. We don't fall under the law. But what can we take away from this passage of Scripture and the first Passover and the institution of the feast? That's what we really need to ask, right? First is that the Passover is a type and shadow or a precursor of the only spotless Lamb, Jesus Christ. Right, in even the institution and the practice of the Passover, you get the feeling and you see that the lambs that were slain were actually not efficacious. They were good for a moment of delivery physically. That was it. And what we have in the institution of the Passover, beginning with the feasts of Israel, is this. No earthly sacrifice, no animal that we can put to death on this earth will ever save us from the final judgment of God. And that is exemplified in this way. How many lambs is enough to satisfy God's wrath? How many years has it been since the first Passover? And how many lambs have died? Countless. I mean, God only knows. And so in the institution of the Passover itself, it's pointing to one very, very real truth. The Passover is not efficacious to save. This is not going to actually save Israel. There has to be a different Passover. There has to be a different lamb. There has to be a different sacrifice. Cue the book of Hebrews. Cue the Gospels of Jesus Christ. The lamb came. The lamb slain from before the foundations of the world. And he died once and for all. Anything on earth that says you need another sacrifice, whether that's the Roman Catholic Eucharist, whether that is any other of the false religions asking for sacrifice, demanding your works for your salvation, it's all false teaching. Christ died once and for all. Amen. And he is fully and totally sufficient. And so, through Christ and him being slain, his blood covers the sins of all of God's people and delivers them from their bondage to sin and death. What do we celebrate in the beginning of every month as a memorial to Christ? The Lord's Supper, where we partake of the bread and the wine, signifying what? His blood and his body given once and for all on our behalf to save us. And who should we have in here celebrating with us? All of our children, so we can preach to them the gospel of Jesus Christ, that he gave the fullness of his body and his blood, which can cover our sins and effectively save us for all of eternity. And so what we're going to see next week in utter clarity is the establishment of the Lord's Supper was effectively the end of the Passover because Christ was the lamb slain. There is no need of a yearly Passover when Christ died once and for all. But instead we have the Lord's Supper, which now points us to that reality. And so what we find is that the Passover was pointing to Christ in the gospel. Ultimately, that is what Exodus chapter 12 is all about. Knowing this, let's consider what we can learn about the gospel of Jesus Christ. Well, the death, burial, and resurrection of Christ are the historic event Christians celebrate corporately in memorial every Sunday. Why do we meet on Sunday? Because it's the day Christ rose from the grave. Why did he have to rise from the grave? Because he was dead. He died for our sins on the cross. So we memorialize Christ. Christ is the true Paschal Lamb. Without him and faith in what he did is to face the justice and wrath of God on your own, just like Pharaoh and the Egyptians. Think about that. What did the Egyptians face without the blood of the lamb over their door entrance? Death. What do we face without the blood of Christ covering our sins? Death. But it's not just the firstborn. It's everyone. Every unbeliever not covered by the blood of Christ will die in their sins. But the blood of Christ covers those who believe. The body of Christ was fully given for us and for our salvation. What of Christ's body remain undefiled and totally whole that he didn't give for us? Well, none of it. It died and was buried. And we celebrate that. And so the event of Christ's death, burial, and resurrection is memorialized very specifically in the Lord's Supper, and it points to our future in the promised land of heaven. Right? It's the already not yet. Has Christ died for our sins? Yes. Are we in heaven and the promised land yet? No, not yet. Have I been forgiven of my sins? Yes. Have I been fully delivered into eternity? Not yet. Just like the first Passover. And so the beginning of our worship and our journey through the wilderness of life starts at the moment of our conversion. What do we memorialize in Christ? When he saved us. Is that not what we celebrate? Is that not worth celebrating? Like, of all the things that we do, why are we not shooting off fireworks, having barbecues, and praising the Lord Jesus that he saved us? Because we should be. And so from the point of our salvation, we're commanded to worship and practice our faith first before our children so we can pass it on to them, but even before the world so that they can see what Christ has done. And so in conclusion, I want to ask you some things. So Christian, you have experienced the unspeakable saving grace and mercy of God. That's what you say. You're saved. That's what you've experienced. God saved me from my sins. I was on my way to eternal hell and he saved me. That's what we say, right? As Christians, you are covered by the blood of Christ and God has forgiven your sins and passes over you in judgment. There's not a sliver of judgment that you must face because of your sins, because Christ died for you. You have every conceivable reason to celebrate and worship with joy unspeakable and full of glory to the God of your salvation. If you know that you've been saved from God's judgment and that judgment is coming, which will consume all unbelievers, what are you doing so that everyone within your reach, from your children to your acquaintances, hears the saving grace of God in the gospel of Jesus Christ? You say he saved you? Who did you tell about it? You say he saved you? Prove it! Tell somebody! They're on their way to hell! Christianity isn't a little cross around your neck so you can go about worshiping this world, getting drunk, buying your side-by-sides, filling your coffers for this life. It's about eternity. And Christ gave himself for it. You say you're a Christian. Prove it. Tell somebody of the glorious gospel of Jesus Christ. Because they're lost. And they will die. If you're here this morning, there's only one way to escape. And it's through the blood of Christ. He died for your sins. He rose again promising new life. Turn to him and trust him. Let's pray. Dear Father, the Passover is astonishing, but not as astonishing as Christ. Lord, as people that have been saved through faith in the gospel of Jesus Christ, I pray that you would fill us with a love of our Savior, that we would celebrate and worship him as we ought. Father, I also pray that as only you can do, that you would replace our hearts of stone, give us hearts of flesh that beat for you and the love of our neighbor. God, discomfort, awkward conversations, possible persecution. Lord, it's all worth telling others about Christ. Fill us with that zeal. Fill us with that love. Knowing that only you can save them. Help us to love our neighbors, Father. In Jesus' name I pray. Amen.
1: 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This is our story, our family history. Let's get started.
2: On this episode of 5 Minutes in Church History, we're going to visit the catacombs. These are the subterranean burial grounds. We think of them as being in the city of Rome, but actually they were in other places too. Paris, for instance, has a significant tunnel system of catacombs. The Romans, they simply didn't like death. They wanted to sort of push death, as it were, out onto the margins, even out of sight. And so they buried their dead underground in these catacombs. These catacombs play an interesting role in the history of early Christianity. In those early centuries, as Christianity is at odds with the empire and as the early Christians are marginalized and ostracized and persecuted, they found that they could worship freely in the catacombs. And in those early centuries, the Christians would gather there in the catacombs and worship. The Romans wouldn't go down there. They would send the slaves down there to bury the bodies and even just to dig out the catacombs themselves. And so the Christians were relatively free to worship there. We know this by the way they even designed sort of seats that they would sometimes build into the walls of these catacombs that they could have during their service. And from some of the early Christian art, the paintings and the depictions that were left. Another testimony to this is this wonderful early Christian hymn called O Gladsome Light. The words of the hymn tell us, O gladsome light, O grace of God, the Father's face, the eternal splendor wearing, celestial, holy, blessed, our Savior Jesus Christ, joyful in thine appearing. This early Christian hymn goes on to say that the day falls quiet and we see the evening light, and they pour out their hymn to Christ. Can you see it in your mind? The Christians are gathering there and they have the light in the catacombs and they gather around the light to worship together and to sing their hymns of praise. Well, as Christianity became legalized and as it spread through the empire, these became not only a place where Christians could meet, they also became the place where Christians would bury their dead. And a fascinating thing that we learn from these early catacombs is from the epitaphs that were left at a number of these catacombs. We have testimony of these epitaphs from the catacombs at Rome, and one of them just simply says, "Here lies Quintilian, a man of God, a firm believer in the Trinity, who loved chastity and rejected the allurements of the world." What a wonderful testimony to this man named Quintilian. We have another one to someone named Domitilla, and it just simply says, "Who believed in Jesus Christ together with the Father, the Son, and the Holy Spirit." I find it very fascinating that many of these early catacomb epitaphs reference Christians' belief, explicitly reference their beliefs in the Trinity. It shows how important that doctrine was to the early church. Another one of these epitaphs simply reads, "Here I rest, free from all anxiety. What I awaited has happened. When the coming of Christ occurs, I shall rise in peace." It's a testimony to resting in Christ, isn't it? One of these epitaphs addresses the person directly. Her name was Apronionae. She was only 5 years old and 5 months when she died. And her epitaph says, "Apronionae, you believed in God, you will live in Christ." What a testimony, what a hope of what our salvation means and the eternal life that we have in Christ. Another of these epitaphs reads, Now that I have received divine grace, I shall be welcomed in peace. This particular text is eloquently preceded by that early Christian symbol of the fish. One last epitaph simply says, this person was a servant of the Lord Jesus Christ. And so we have these epitaphs, and so we have the testimony of these early Christians in the catacombs. I'm Steve Nichols. Thanks for joining us for 5 Minutes in Church History.

0: Can you read the Bible during study hall? That's a great question. 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
0: As a seventh grader, Rose had a study hall just after lunch each day. 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
2: But this friend of ours laid down his life for us. Is there a greater friend than this? That he would take our calamity, the eternal wrath of God, so that when that day comes, we stand before him, holy and blameless and above reproach, clothed in his righteousness. He indeed is a friend, tried and true. He has proven that he has laid down his life. He is faithful. Has he ever failed you? Has he ever forsaken you? Has he ever been unfaithful to you? Will he ever leave us or forsake us, even when we fall into sin? His promise remains true. So may we wholeheartedly trust this friend in good times and in bad times, because he laid down his life that we may forever enjoy his friendship.

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1: Well, I don't know about you, but for me, the most exciting news I can ever hear is that I have been crucified with Christ. It is no longer I who live, but Christ who lives in me. And the life I now live in the flesh, I live by faith in the Son of God who loved me and gave himself for me. KFGR's mission is for you to hear that reality and for it to be so transforming that the Son of God loved you and gave himself for you, that you would live a life for the glory of God and enjoy him forever.
2: There is no guarantee of any property we have in this world, but this is all temporary because there is a better inheritance promised to us that's based on the merits of Christ, an inheritance that is reserved for us in heaven. And this hope of our inheritance guaranteed is what helps us even as we have things unjustly taken from us here in this world. As Hebrews 10 says to the suffering Hebrews, you joyfully accepted the plundering of your property, since you knew that you yourselves had a better possession and an abiding one. It is knowing that we have a better inheritance, guaranteed, reserved for us in heaven, that gets us through this life here on earth. Our inheritance is God himself. Psalm 16 says, God is our inheritance, that in his presence there is fullness of joy, that at his right hand are pleasures forevermore. This is promised to his people, to you who believe, not based on your work or merits or how well you're doing or anything that happens in this world, but based solely on Christ and his promise.
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4: For those who put their faith in the King, they are given the greatest of purposes in this life. They need not be afraid of this silent storm of purposelessness because they are purposed. You are purposed to glorify God and to enjoy Him forever.
3: Everybody's afraid of something. We just don't like to admit it. We'll joke about the small stuff like spiders, public speaking, and turbulence. But there are fears that keep us up at night. Today on A Better Word, we're discovering that what we do with our fear says a lot about our faith. Pastor Nick, the Bible tells us over and over again, fear not. But practically speaking, how do we stop ourselves from worrying?
5: Well, that's a tough one because I think different people not only have different subjects in which they worry about, but their worry manifests itself in different ways. You know what I mean by that?
3: Explain it more to me.
5: Well, I think that worry can come in the form of, for some people, the script in the mind is just running constantly in the background and you can't let go of something. For other people, it can be crippling anxiety. And for other people, their worry actually manifests itself in other types of behaviors, irritability, anger, or things like that. So the root might be the same, but the manifestation comes out in different ways. And how do we engage with that? How do we stop that? There are countless books written about this, right? At the core, though, worry comes down to putting our trust in the Lord and giving over the circumstances of our situation to Him. And that's sometimes easy and sometimes not so easy, but it is part of the life of faith.
3: So what are some of the common fears or worries that you hear from people in the church these days? And how can faith help us calm these concerns?
5: A lot of people express fear or concern over their children, whether young children or adult children. These people that I'm investing my life in are not turning out the way that I wanted them to turn out or hoped that they did. And most often those fears have to do with things with the Lord. They don't have spiritual interest. So people talk about that. People, certainly there's a regular fear of failure or fear, a relational fear that comes with some. And then more and more and more I hear people with health fears. Fears about their physical well-being. And faith helps us in all of those ways because every single one of those things, the Lord is able to do things that we cannot do. The Lord can solve problems that we can't solve. The Lord can protect in ways that we can't protect. The Lord can prick somebody's heart in a way that we can't do. And so that's why we continue to give it over to Him.
3: Well, thanks, Pastor Nick. We're returning to Mark chapter 4 and the second half of a message titled, When My Faith Fails.
4: Some of us think that when bad things happen to us, we say, this shouldn't be happening to me. This is the type of thing that happens to other people. I'm one of the good guys. Why does life have to be so hard? And still others might say, I thought God was looking out for me. And if he's going to allow hard things to happen in my life, then I'm not sure if I want to follow him. The disciples are starting to wonder this. The waves are breaking over the boat. They're bailing furiously so that it was nearly swamped. They fiercely paddled to keep the boat afloat. And right in the middle of the storm, Jesus is asleep below deck. He's near, but he sure doesn't feel like he's near. I think this is the only place in the Gospels where it actually records Jesus sleeping. And it points, as an aside, to his humanity. He slept because he was tired. He ate because he was hungry. He cried because he was sad. Yes, Jesus was fully God, but he was also fully man. And so when they got into the boat that late afternoon or evening, he said to his disciples, all of this teaching is making me rather tired. I'm going to go take a nap. And thus the dynamic that Jesus is near to his disciples, but in the midst of the storm, sure doesn't feel like it. I wonder if in the midst of the storms of your life, if you've ever felt like Jesus is downstairs taking a nap. It's at that point of crisis that our emotions will often deceive us, because we can't feel his presence, so he must not be there, right? Or if he is, he doesn't care. We find ourselves lashing out in a similar fashion to the disciples who, after intensely trying to gain control of a situation that was completely out of their control, all they could do was rudely cry out, don't you care if we die? That's the way that desperate people talk. These were the ones who were following him the most closely. And despite everything that they had seen to this moment and everything that they had experienced about his miraculous power, in the midst of the storm, their faith had failed. There are storms in life that will tempt you to abandon your faith. And nevertheless, no matter how far away Jesus felt to them, the reality of the situation for the disciples and the reality of the situation for you is that he is in fact right there, and he is in fact in complete control. When things get desperate, Jesus is powerful to save. He will always be more faithful to you than you are to him. And he displays his control immediately, rising up and with the mere words to come out of his mouth, peace, be still. The storm is gone. Just like a tornado on a Saturday afternoon in Campfield. Through the power of his word, authority and chaos dispersed. This is the same authoritative word that brought about the world into existence. It's the same authoritative word that the demons respond to. In fact, that language used right here in this story of him rebuking the wind and silencing the waves, those words up to this point have previously been reserved for demons when Jesus rebukes them and silences them as he casts them out. This is the same authoritative word that pierces the hearts of men and women and boys and girls to repent of their sins and follow him. Even when our faith fails, Jesus rescues people and he rescues their faith. When things are desperate, Jesus is powerful to save. He really is the one who created all things. All things were created by him and through him, and in him all things hold together, as Paul writes in Colossians 1. And if you actually believe that, that Jesus is the King who holds all things together, then that should be of great, great encouragement to you today. Because some of you might be in the midst of a storm, And some of us in the midst of storms have previously said things like, if he doesn't show up, I'm not going to follow him anymore. Or, I've had it. Why are you asleep? Why don't you care in the midst of my most difficult hour? Many of us have had moments when our faith failed, but Jesus rescued us anyway. So be encouraged. Jesus doesn't rebuke his disciples here. He rebukes the wind and the waves. But to his disciples, he simply says to them, do you still have no faith? Don't be afraid. When you are closely following the Savior, your faith need not fail. And when it does, Jesus still shows himself to be strong. And notice the disciples' response in verse 41. It really is the twist of the story. It says, they're terrified and ask each other, who is this that even the wind and the waves obey him? They've just gone from a bad type of fear to a good type of fear, but it's still a fear. Isn't that interesting? So interesting that they went from being afraid of death to being afraid of the one who saved them from death. I can understand being afraid of the storm. It's a little harder to get your mind around being afraid of the person himself, but that's exactly what happens when you begin to see Jesus for who he really is. Power, authority, lordship, kingship, even over the weather, even over my circumstances, even over the impossibilities of life, even over the greatest of storms. When things are desperate, Jesus is the one who is strong to save. The story is short, but the truth is profound and the application is very practical. And so let me just give you five short points of application from this miracle. The first one is this. Number one, the right type of fear of Jesus is a sign of a growing faith in Jesus. Think about it. If you trust that Jesus has authority over all things, that all things are held together by him, and that he can do whatever he wants, anything he wants, however he wants, whenever he wants to accomplish his purposes, then you will necessarily fear him. That is power that you cannot even begin to understand. And at the same time, if you believe his promises, if you cling to him as your Lord and your King, and if you trust that he will do what he says that he will do, and that he will work things out for those who love him, then this fear actually leads to faith in him. Jesus is bigger than the things that you're afraid of, and he exercises his power to save. Second application is that fear and faith in Jesus produces courage for life. The definition of courage is literally mental and moral strength to withstand danger or fear. Courage is the opposite of fear. Strength to withstand fear. That's what courage is. I think about one night, one little boy needed to exercise courage. It was a night not dissimilar from yesterday afternoon. One summer evening, a severe thunderstorm rolled through and a mother was tucking her small son into bed. And she was right about to turn out the light when he asked her in a trembling voice, Mommy, will you stay with me all night? And smiling, the mother gave him a warm and reassuring hug and said tenderly, I can't, dear. I need to sleep in Daddy's room tonight. And after a long silence that followed, and a trembling lower lip, the silence was broken by a shaky voice looking up at his mother and saying, that big sissy. Courage is mental and moral strength to withstand danger and fear, and courage is needed right now more than ever. Courage is needed when facing a difficult diagnosis, when you're afraid. Courage is needed when facing life after losing a loved one. Courage is needed when facing ridicule or persecution for following Christ as your king. Courage is needed in the face of injustice or oppression. Courage is needed in all of the storms of life that cause us to be afraid. And you can have courage that's not just rooted in your idea of strength. Because when things are desperate, Jesus is powerful to save, and he is bigger than your storms. And so take courage. And that is a great application. The third is simply that in Christ, we not only overcome fear in our circumstances, but we also overcome our fear of people. Fear of man is perhaps one of the most important fears that we face in this life. And it's at this point of fear that we get to the core of our perception of identity and proximity. This is what I mean, identity and proximity. If our identity is in Christ, and that we are a child of the King and a co-heir with him and an image bearer of God himself. And that is not just our identity, but we perceive it to be our identity. That we live in light of who we truly are, who God has told us that we are. That we're not primarily defined by our family of origin. That you're not primarily defined by your income class. You're not primarily defined. Your identity is not defined by what you do for work or the mistakes that you've made in the past. But that you see yourself and know yourself to be, to have an identity that God defines as a child of the King and a co-heir with him and an image bearer of God himself. And if our proximity to Christ is that we are found in him and he is found in us, as the scripture says in the New Testament, then truly my perspective about what everyone else around me thinks of me changes. And therefore my fear of people change. I care the most and completely for what my King thinks about me. And if others think ill of me, despite being hurtful, I will still follow my King with confidence. This gives me courage to speak about the things of God without shame. This gives freedom in evangelism. This means that I can hold my moral convictions regardless of whatever other people think. It means that I'm not afraid because Jesus is powerful to save, because he's bigger than the storms and he defines who I am. And that is incredibly freeing. The fourth application is that Christ conquers the fear of living without a purpose. Maria Svenvinkel was a corporate consultant from Sweden. She asked 65 people around the world, what is your greatest fear in life? And over 20% of them said that their greatest fear was living a life without purpose or meaning. It is one of the silent storms of life that is perhaps unique to our time, but perhaps not. Listen to their own words. Anthony from New York City said, my biggest fear is never taking a risk in an effort to find my true calling. Rebecca from Stuttgart, Germany said, my greatest fear is to go through life living small, but not realizing it until it's too late. Danielle from Sacramento, California said, my greatest fear would be missing out on my purpose here on earth. I know I have a purpose that I'm not yet serving. Luciana from Sintra, Portugal said, to go through life without leaving a positive mark. And Ralph from North Brunswick said, my greatest fear is regretting all that I didn't do as I lay in my hospital bed as an elderly man. The idea of purposelessness is a silent storm plaguing the lives of many people. But here's the thing. For those who put their faith in the King, they are given the greatest of purposes in this life. They need not be afraid of this silent storm of purposelessness. They won't

0: gives it to you. Lastly, and most importantly, faith over fear extends to our future beyond the grave. The fear of death is, of course, one of the greatest fears of the human race. The disciples were afraid to die. They weren't afraid of the water. They were afraid of not coming up out of the water. And in the midst of the storm, their faith failed, even though Jesus was near. I think of the circumstances of life and the threat of death, and we're reminded of what King David writes in Psalm 23, 4 and 5. Even though I walk through the valley of the shadow of death, I will fear no evil, for you are with me. Your rod and your staff, they comfort me. You prepare a table before me in the presence of my enemies. You anoint my head with oil. My cup overflows. His trust in God saw him through the threat of death. It's the ever-present knowledge of death that made Jonathan Edwards write his seventh resolution for life, which stated, I am resolved never to do anything that I would be afraid to do should it be the last hour of my life. And we know, despite these things, that should the Lord Jesus delay in his return, that each one of us will face death. But this is where Jesus' power is actually shown to be at its greatest. Because the salvation that Jesus gives is not just through the circumstances of life. The salvation that Jesus gives has its greatest effect in eternal life. Remember, when things are desperate, Jesus is powerful to save. And I got to tell you what, my sin makes me pretty desperate. I desperately need forgiveness if I'm going to stand someday in front of a holy God. What am I going to tell him on that day when the books are opened and all of my misdeeds are read out loud in my hearing? All of my terrible thoughts, all of my nasty words, all of my actions of rebellion or ignorance or indifference toward the God of the universe, I'm going to be desperate on that day. And so are you. But when things are desperate, Jesus is powerful to save. And he forgives sins for those who put their faith in him as king, and he will forgive yours. And so life beyond the grave is not something you need to fear. Your hope extends even to that moment because he is powerful to save. And this is why Paul writes, oh death, the biggest fear that we have, oh death, we don't know what it's going to feel like. We don't know when it's going to happen. And some people don't know what is going to happen after. But oh death, where is your victory? Oh death, where is your sting? The sting of death is sin. And the power of sin is the law. But thanks be to God who gives us victory through our Lord Jesus Christ. Therefore, my beloved brothers, live your life this way. Be steadfast and immovable, always abounding in the work of the Lord, knowing that in the Lord your labor is not in vain. And so it is with you, Christian. Fear not as you go through life. Jesus is bigger than your storms, and he is powerful to save. Let's pray. Father, bolster our faith in your Son. Help us to revel in his power and authority. Help us to hold fast to him as he holds fast to us. And when the storm comes, Father, help us to look to him for strength and for our salvation. In his mighty name we pray. Amen.
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0: shared that she appreciates how Pastor Nick's teaching breaks down the word with clarity and enthusiasm. 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
1: Is there someone in your life you just can't bring yourself to forgive? 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I understand that tension. But here's what Scripture makes clear. Unforgiveness doesn't punish the other person. It imprisons you. In his powerful book, Forgive, Tim Keller gets honest about why forgiveness is so hard and why it matters so deeply. Drawing from biblical principles, parables, and remarkable stories of true forgiveness, he shows us that forgiveness isn't weakness. It's one of the most courageous things that a follower of Christ can do. If you're carrying a burden of resentment today, I encourage you to request a copy of Forgive. It might just set you free. Here's Brian to tell you how to get in touch. Brian?
0: Thanks, Pastor Nick. As our series in Mark continues, we're learning how essential forgiveness is to the gospel. 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
3: 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Here's attorney David Gibbs, Jr.
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4: How do you respond to the concept total depravity? Emotionally, now I'm not asking you for your intellectual evaluation or analysis of it. Is there a visceral reaction, a gut reaction to this concept as you hear it? Is this an idea that you want to distance yourself from because it's so pessimistic and so denigrating of our humanity? Or do you think there is something to this concept that is important for the Christian to understand? Because part of the problem is we have lost any sense.
5: And thanks be to God that we do have a kinsman redeemer, one who has set us free. He is our kinsman because he came in our very own flesh and blood. God the Son put on humanity, our own flesh and blood, to be our kinsman, that he may redeem us. By living that life, we should have lived in perfect obedience to the law so that we would have a righteousness counted as our own as a free gift. To pay for our debts in full, taking those nails upon himself, bearing the wrath of God. To redeem us, to pay for all our sin, rising from the dead, entering eternal life and rest as our forerunner. And so we wait for the great day of Jubilee at the last trumpet call. Our work and toil will finally be done. We will enter that rest which was secured by Christ's atoning death alone. And we will forever enjoy our beautiful inheritance. God himself, where there is pleasures forevermore, the fullness of joy in the heavenly Jerusalem.

0: What kind of people do you think Jesus calls to follow him? The religious, the morally upright, the kind-hearted, people who are eager to serve? Today on Truth for Life, Alistair Begg examines the unexpected calling of a most unlikely person.
1: Our scripture reading this morning is in Mark chapter 2, beginning at verse 13. Mark chapter 2 and verse 13. Once again, Jesus went out beside the lake. A large crowd came to him, and he began to teach them. As he walked along, he saw Levi, son of Alphaeus, sitting at the tax collector's booth. "Follow me," Jesus told him, and Levi got up and followed him. While Jesus was having dinner at Levi's house, many tax collectors and sinners were eating with him and his disciples, for there were many who followed him. When the teachers of the law, who were Pharisees, saw him eating with the sinners and tax collectors, they asked his disciples, "Why does he eat with tax collectors and sinners?" On hearing this, Jesus said to them, "It is not the healthy who need a doctor, but the sick. I have not come to call the righteous, but sinners." Some years ago, as a church, we took as a statement of purpose the 10 words to see unbelieving people become committed followers of Jesus Christ. And we have tried as best we can to keep that before us, not simply by keeping it in print, but also in approaching all of the opportunities and responsibilities that we have as a church in light of the awareness of the fact that Jesus, in leaving his disciples behind, promised them the power and authority of the Holy Spirit so that they might go out into the world and proclaim the good news of Jesus, baptizing people, making disciples, and establishing the work of the kingdom. And as much as we pay lip service to that, we recognize that there is an inherent danger in thinking that just because that is the phrase that we are able to rehearse and repeat, that somehow or another that may actually be happening, when in point of fact it might not. And one of the great questions that is before us as a church is to look around and to see just how seriously we believe it is important for us to take the command of Jesus to go out into the world and to make disciples. In other words, we face the risk that after a relatively short period of time, the comfortability of being in the companionable relationships with one another may dim our vision, may dent our enthusiasm for seeing unbelieving people become the committed followers of Jesus. And that is one of the great advantages in studying the gospel, and in this instance, the gospel of Mark. Because very quickly in his gospel, he makes it plain that Jesus is absolutely committed not to putting together a religious club, but of reaching out to those who are, quite frankly, the most unlikely people ever to be included in his band of disciples. And the incident that is before us here in Mark chapter 2 is a classic illustration of this truth. It's not uncommon to hear people complain about how long it's taking them to see a doctor. I never know whether to make much of that or not. After all, most of the doctors I've ever met are incredibly busy, and they seem to be seeing people all the time. So I think some of us need to be a little more patient. Eventually we're seen, and often I think sooner rather than later. We always will be seen. It's hard to imagine a doctor who worked all his way or all her way through medical school and then decided that she didn't ever want to see patients. She just wanted to be a doctor, but no patients. "I'd like to be a doctor, but I don't ever want to see sick people." It would be a very, very strange thing. And for Jesus to refuse to deal with those who are despised and disreputable, who are the outscouring of society, would be equally absurd. And that lies at the very heart of this incident involving the calling of this man Levi, who's also known as Matthew elsewhere in the Gospels, to become a follower of Jesus. It is with this that we're going to spend our time this morning, looking directly at verse 14, and perhaps I should just read it again. "As he walked along, he saw Levi, son of Alphaeus, sitting at the tax collector's booth. "Follow me," Jesus told him, and Levi got up and followed him. It's almost just one long sentence, and it covers so much material. Prior to that, in verse 13, you will notice that Jesus is once again out in the lakeside area. The crowds are coming to him. There seems to be a balance here. At the end of verse 12, all the people were amazed. They'd never seen anything like this. And then once again, Jesus reverts to his prior pattern, and he moves out into an outlying area away from the crowds. The crowds come to him, and once again, as they sit or stand to hear him, he proclaims the good news. He tells them that the kingdom of God is near, that it is important for them, necessary for them to repent and to believe the good news. Yes, he touches their lives. Yes, he heals their sicknesses. Yes, he relieves them of demonic oppression, but he hasn't come as a miracle worker. He has come as a teacher of this good news. And so it is that in the course of his endeavors, he comes upon this scene. And it is in this little verse, 14, that we have the record of this radical change in the life and circumstances of this gentleman called Levi. When God calls a man or a woman, his callings never leave that person where they found him. If God speaks to you and calls you and you try and stand still, you will not be standing still, you will be going backwards. The callings of God never leave you where they find you. You will either follow on, you will either believe and obey, or you will be making a forlorn attempt to stand still. You will discover that you're going in the opposite direction. And this is certainly true in the experience of Levi. Now, when I read this week, and I have read this passage many times, and many of you will have done the same, I said to myself, you know, I think a little background would be helpful. Helpful first to me, and then helpful to you. Because we read that he was sitting at a tax collector's booth, and frankly, it doesn't really mean very much to us. After all, have you ever been in Capernaum at a tax collector's booth? I bet there isn't one in 1,000 that have been anywhere close to it, and even if we were in Capernaum, we wouldn't have known the booth if we had tripped over it. So, we read it, but what does it really mean, and what was the job that he was doing? Well, as best as I can understand, and of course there are limits to my understanding as becomes very clear week by week, but as best as I can understand, Levi was a Jewish tax official, probably working in the realm of customs and excise. So you ought not to think of him as the IRS. You should think of him more as a kind of border patrol, and you couldn't make the transition from one region into the other without paying tax, either on your movements as a toll booth collection, or more likely as a result of the materials that you were carrying from one place to the other. I remember well the delight of the customs gentleman in Newark when he asked me if I brought in anything that was over a certain amount of money, and I said, yes, I brought in my kilt, and he just couldn't wait to get his hands on that, and charged me a dreadful amount of money for an outfit that had already cost me a dreadful amount of money. Well, that's exactly the kind of thing that Levi was doing. When Herod the Great, the miserable Herod the Great, whom you remember from the massacre of the children in Bethlehem, when he died, he divided his territory largely between three of his sons. Each had the name Herod, Herod Antipas, Herod Agrippa, and Herod Philip. And Herod Philip and Herod Antipas had regions that essentially bordered one another. They were separated by the Jordan River. And the point of departure into each community, the thoroughfare, if you like, the most obvious and normal one, would be through the town or the city of Capernaum. And there in that tax collector's booth would be people who were fulfilling those responsibilities, and in this particular instance, this man by the name of Levi. Now, this position, this job, was absolutely despised. These individuals were detested. His role would have been to secure the privileges of the region. Presumably a Roman official, usually known as a publican, would have purchased the tax base for an area. He would then hire under him tax collectors or customs collectors and so on, as long as he got his price for what that region was worth to him, he really didn't care from that point out whatever those tax collectors charged. So it was a wonderful opportunity for the tax collectors to charge whatever they liked. They knew the number they had to make in order to fulfill their responsibilities, and they were then able to devise elaborate ways whereby they could operate essentially two sets of books, one that was going back to the officials and the other one that was going under the table. And Levi, as a result of that, was actually as much an outcast socially as the leper was, whom we saw just a couple of studies ago. If we doubt this, then let me affirm it for you, that as a result of his willingness to fulfill this role, to be sitting in this tax collector's booth, number one, he would have been regarded as a disgrace to his family. His mother would not have been going out for coffee in the morning and letting everybody know how well young Levi was doing in his new position at the tax collector's booth. Indeed, she would have done everything she possibly could to explain his job in some way that would relieve her of the despicable nature of what was going on. A disgrace to his family. Secondly, he would be disqualified from ever serving as a judge or even being part of the judicial system as a witness. And thirdly, he would have been disbarred from the synagogue, from the opportunities of worship that would have accrued to him otherwise as a normal Jewish male. So if you rehearse that for a moment, you get the picture. He can't go essentially to church. He can't show up on jury duty, and his family regarded as a complete disgrace that ever one of their children was involved in such a dreadful engagement. Now, when I read a little more, I came across a variety of things that intrigued me, and this fits in the realm of intrigue. I think you know me well enough now to know what we're saying in terms of main things and plain things, and what is authoritative from the scriptures, and what is merely observation. If it is helpful, you go with it. If it is unhelpful, you exit out. But many of you X out a lot of stuff in any case, so there's nothing particularly difficult for you in that. But what I came across was inscriptions, ancient inscriptions that had to do with fish. They had to do with fish. And so, for example, one inscription described individuals in the region of Capernaum who were concerned with the toll on fish. So apparently, there was at least at some point, and it may not have been at this point, but it could have been at this point, some kind of toll on fish. So then that got me thinking, do I know any fishermen? Have there been any fishermen so far in the story that would have had to engage with this character or with his colleagues because of their work with fish? And of course, yes. We've got Simon and we have Andrew. And we have James and John. We have the initial four that Jesus has called to be his followers. And then I said to myself, maybe Levi even knew the four of them. Maybe they were, as a result of their business practices, moving through his region. And maybe, as a result of the contact, he would have heard something of the words of Jesus and may even observe something of the works of Jesus. Oh, you say it doesn't say that there. I understand, but it doesn't not say it either. In other words, it is possible that Levi had a knowledge of Jesus before this encounter took place. In fact, I think it is likely that he did. I don't imagine that somebody in a place like Capernaum could be in Capernaum with somebody, namely Jesus of Nazareth, casting out demons, healing people, transforming the community in many, many ways without that buzz running right through the community. And as you know, the person in the local newspaper office or the newsagent store, at least in Britain, or in the average Starbucks, let's say, or Caribou or whatever it might be, or the person that takes your ticket when you leave Hopkins Airport, those are the people that pick up all the bits and pieces, the buzz of the day, what's going on, did you hear so-and-so, just pleasantries, sometimes beyond the weather, sometimes only the weather. But it may well have been just as this, that one of the people said to the other, I haven't seen Simon and Andrew coming through the through here for a while. And somebody else said, No, you probably won't see them And someone else says, yeah, and I'll tell you two more you won't see. You're not going to see James and Andrew. And Levi said, why not? And someone said, well, the four of them have become followers of Jesus of Nazareth. They pulled their boats up, folded the nets, left it in one case with their father, left the family business behind, and they've gone off as followers of Jesus. And Levi might have sat there and said to himself, wow, I wonder what that's like. I wonder what that's like. There may be some here this morning, and that's exactly where you are. You've heard the story, maybe even a family member, a friend, a work colleague who's told you that he's become a follower of Jesus. And there's evidence to suggest that that has actually happened. His words have changed, his lifestyle has changed, she's become altogether different from what she was. She's still the regular person with the same DNA, she still has the same personality, she's still melancholic, he's still effusive, whatever it might be, but no doubt that he's become a follower of Jesus, and you find yourself saying, wow, I wonder what it would be like to be a follower of Jesus. Do you really? Would you like to become a follower of Jesus? Nobody who ever wanted to be a follower of Jesus was turned away. You can never want to be a follower of Jesus and find that he tells you you can't. Well, Levi's about to find out. And just as the leper had probably had no one other than another leper touching him for a very long time before Jesus touched him, so Levi would have grown accustomed to people despising him and saying things about him that weren't exactly commendatory. After all, he was not a member of the sort of ruling class. He was not a member of the acceptable people in society. He was despised, he was rejected, he was an outcast, he was socially unacceptable. In fact, he would have been perfectly used to people telling him where to go. They put their money in for the excise, and he said, thank you very much, Mr. Benjamin. And Benjamin says, hey, Levi, you know where you can go, don't you? Come home at the end of the day with abuse ringing in his ears. People calling him out. You murderous creature. You stinking cheat. I hate you. I despise the fact that you work for the Romans. You are despicable the way you steal from your own people. Those would have been the words he heard. But people didn't go by and say, thank you very much for doing such a wonderful service for the Roman authorities. We all appreciate it very much indeed. No, no. And then look at verse 14. He hears something very, very different. Here in the place of his dubious business practice stands Jesus. And Jesus is not telling him where to go. Jesus is telling him where to come. Jesus is actually issuing to him a command, a different kind of command. It's not get out of here, it is come here. In fact, it is straightforward. Come, follow me, Jesus told him. And Levi got up and followed him. Notice both the brevity and the authority of this word from Jesus. There's no great speech, no great elaborate diatribe, no great explanation, just a striking command, follow me. Because you see, the word of Jesus is not like the word of any other person. The word of Jesus in this instance is not only marked by brevity, it's also marked by authority. And that word of Jesus is recorded for us in the Bible, and the Bible is marked by the authority of Jesus himself. That's why we pay attention to the Bible. That's why we talk about the Bible as being authoritative in and of itself. That's why when we read the Bible, we often discover that it almost speaks out to us in our lives. It's as though it is actually speaking to us in a way that is marked by authority. The brevity and the authority is marked both by the immediacy and the totality of Levi's response. Follow me, Jesus told him, and Levi got up and followed him. There's no gap. It is instantaneous. That's what makes it so amazing, what makes it so striking. And the reason I use totality is because in Luke's version of this event, as he records it, He gives to us one phrase that Mark does not use. And in Luke chapter 5 and in verse 27 and verse 28, you will see the missing phrase. It's the same record. After this, Jesus went out and saw a tax collector by the name of Levi sitting at his tax booth. "Follow me," Jesus said to him. And Levi got up, now here's the phrase, and left everything, and followed him. He turned his back on his illicit business. He realized that if he was going to follow Jesus, he couldn't follow Jesus and stay the way he was. The command is clear, the response is immediate, and it is total. And leaving everything, he went out to follow him. One of the reasons, I think, for so many people's disinterest in the claims of Christ is because they never hear the claims of Christ. Now, you may be wondering about Christianity, and you're here today, and one of the things that put you off is, frankly, it just seems like such a soft option. And you find yourself saying, I don't really know why there's much to bother about in relationship to it. I mean, I don't know if I want to be involved or I don't want to be involved. It seems so trivial. Oh, forgive us if we've suggested that in any way, or if your friends have done so, trying to make it more attractive to you, trying to, as it were, lower the barriers so that you can come in at your own level and on your own basis. If the church, in endeavoring to win people, takes the message of Jesus, dilutes it, minimizes it, compromises it, so that people may see it as a soft option, it is no surprise when the people look at it and say, who cares? Levi, follow me. When? Right now. But, follow me. And Levi got up and he followed him.
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3: The Christian Admiral is the name of a hotel. It was originally named the Hotel Cape May, and when it was opened in 1908, with its 333 rooms, it was the largest hotel in the world. During World War I, it served as a naval hospital, and then as a naval convalescent home, and that got its name changed to simply the Admiral. Then in 1962, the property was purchased by Carl McIntyre, who renamed it the Christian Admiral and turned it into a Christian conference center. Next to it, he built a 3,000-seat auditorium that would serve as a meeting space. Who was Carl McIntyre? Well, let's find out. Carl McIntyre was born in 1906 while his future hotel was under construction. When he died in 2002, the Washington Post obituary declared him to be a fiery radio preacher with unswerving right-wing views. He was born in Michigan but grew up in Oklahoma. In 1928, he entered Princeton Theological Seminary. He was elected president of that entering class. His colleagues knew that he had leadership qualities. This was a time of great controversy at Princeton. Last week, we looked at our friend J. Gresham Machen. It was right at this time that Machen left Princeton and founded Westminster Seminary. Carl McIntyre went with him. McIntyre graduated from Westminster in 1931. He and Machen were also together when they were ousted from their church over the controversy regarding the Independent Board for Presbyterian Foreign Mission. Machen died in 1937. 1 year later, there was a split. McIntyre held to dispensational premillennialism. Others in that new denomination did not, and so the Orthodox Presbyterian Church went one way, and Carl McIntyre and the Bible Presbyterian Church went another. McIntyre had been pastor in Collingswood, New Jersey at Collingswood Presbyterian Church. The denomination kept that property, so near it, McIntyre built a large wooden structure he called the Tabernacle of Testimony, and it was there that the Bible Presbyterian Church of Collingswood met. McIntyre founded a number of other institutions and organizations. In 1938, he founded Faith Theological Seminary. Its most famous graduate would be Francis Schaeffer. Schaeffer started at Westminster Theological Seminary, but moved over to McIntyre Seminary, from which he graduated and then entered into the Bible Presbyterian Church serving as a pastor, before he and Edith would move to Switzerland and open Le Brie. In 1941, McIntyre founded the American Council of Churches, and then later the International Council of Christian Churches. These were very confessional, very fundamentalist institutions, diametrically opposed to their counterparts, the National Council of Churches and the World Council of Churches, which were very ecumenical. McIntyre also founded the Christian Beacon, a weekly newspaper that first appeared in 1936 and would run until the 1990s. McIntyre was tireless in his efforts, and he was a compelling speaker. In 1955, he began his radio program, 20th Century Reformation Hour. In the 1960s, his program could be heard across 600 radio stations and had an estimated number of 20 million listeners. It was at this time that McIntyre purchased the Admiral, dubbed it the Christian Admiral, and started.
4: We have arrived at 10 o'clock. As Peter writes about developing godly characteristics, he says, "For if these qualities are yours and are increasing, they keep you from being ineffective or unfruitful in the knowledge of our Lord Jesus Christ. For whoever lacks these qualities is so nearsighted that he is blind, having forgotten that he was cleansed from his former sins." It is a growing and maturing knowledge of Jesus, and not forgetting that our sins have been forgiven through his death, burial, and resurrection, that keeps us from becoming ineffective and unfruitful. Well, that is why KFGR Radio broadcasts the rich gospel of Jesus Christ 24 hours a day. Keep knowing and keep growing in Jesus. And if you are profiting from the teaching on this station, consider joining Trinity Bible Church in Powell or Redeeming Grace Church of Cody Sunday mornings at 10:30 a.m.
5: May we demonstrate towards others the same mercy and forgiveness which has been shown towards us. even though sinners deserve hell for their sin, God eagerly and immediately forgives them their sin. We need to remember what we deserve. We don't deserve grace. We didn't get it right. And so God blessed us. Rather, we deserve eternal hell, but God forgave us our sins freely and forever. He requires nothing more out of us, but remembers His covenant promises and no longer holds our sins against us. If God so freely and quickly has forgiven us who truly deserve hell, then how can we not but do the same with others who have sinned against us and have repented of that sin? How can we continue to remember their sins when God promises to remember our sins no more?
6: It's a blessing to be with you again. Thank you for a warm reception. I want us to just to spend the Sunday school hour looking at the doctrine of divine goodness. And I want to look at this in a twofold way. First, God's goodness in Himself. That even apart from the manifestation of His goodness, God is just good because being God is good. And then we'll look secondly at God's goodness for us. So God in Himself and God good to us. But before we do that, we need to set down some understanding just of what we mean by goodness generally, and then divine goodness. We have an exhortation in Psalm 34, verse 8. O taste and see that the Lord is good. How blessed is the man who takes refuge in Him. God is good just because He's God, and God is good for you. And not just a good, but the good without which nothing. The supreme good, or as the medievals would have said, the summum bonum. So we'll take this up. I want to begin just with two phrases. We'll return to this one in Mark, but Jesus says to the rich young ruler, no one is good except God alone. No one is good except God alone. And so we need to get into this exclusivity. Herman Bavinck, in writing on this doctrine in his Reformed Dogmatics, says, Holy Scripture is a hymn of praise to the goodness of the Lord. If all things are from Him and through Him and to Him, then what we behold in creation is but the overflow of His divine goodness manifesting itself as He does good to all His creatures. First, a few things by way of definition. What do we mean when we talk about divine goodness? In fact, this should be something that's on our lips. This should be something that we're frequently reminding ourselves and each other of as we spur one another on to love and good deeds. A key part of that is a reminder that God is good. So as a theological definition, let me give you a two-pronged one. First, it's the perfection of God's nature by which He is worthy of His own self-love and His own self-satisfaction. So God's goodness is, first of all, God's own self-worthiness. Secondly, it's that perfection of His nature by which He is the only proper object of man's ultimate desire and the source of his highest satisfaction. God good for God, God good for us. All right, let's press into this a little bit, and here since we are in a Sunday school setting, I'll solicit a little bit of contribution from you. And just by way of, let me preface this and say I'm not necessarily looking here for the most profound theological answer, but we're just going to sort of work our way in generally. Why do we call things, well, maybe that's already too far. What kinds of things do we call good? Have you used the word good yet today to describe anything? You know? Say again.
7: Morning.
6: Good morning. And it's a kind of benediction we're pronouncing. Guten Tag, right? Or Guten Morgen, I guess, if it's morning. Something like, my wife knows German better than I do. But yeah, a different language. Good morning, and we are conveying our well wishes to each other when we say that. Okay? Anything, Jack?
8: Good breakfast.
6: Good breakfast. I hope you had a good breakfast today. Mine was a cup of coffee, and coffee's good. And I know this because on the days that I don't have it, something's not as good about those days. So good coffee, good breakfast, wishing each other good morning. Anything else that's good? The way, yeah, good weather. You know, we had a good drive up here. It's a pretty day. The weather was it's a little cloudy. It's that dampness, but it was very pretty. So we say it was a good drive, and then I could enumerate all the ways in which it was good.
7: Good book.
6: A good book. So good food, good weather, good books, good. Anyone want to just, you can just throw anything else out there.
7: Movie,
6: yeah, a film. He said that was good.
7: Great baseball game last night.
6: Who won?
7: Yeah, Tampa Bay.
6: Tampa Bay Rays won. Mm-hmm. Haven't been following it as closely. I just got cut out of society, though. I did watch that first base move the other day where the first baseman did the splits, and I showed my son, and I thought that was a good play. So I played first base, and I never stretched like that to get the out. That was a good play. Looked painful, but it was a good play. Yeah, so good games, good food, good books, good weather, good people. Yeah, people. We call people. This is the thing with good. It's an interesting term. And now when you move into moral agents, we have to kind of say, well, how can coffee and games and people and weather all be described using the same term? Good. In fact, good is one of the most common descriptions that we could give to. We could do this all day long, and probably just keep going days after this, and we can talk about and we can enumerate all the things that we call good. So that good seems to be a very elastic term. I'm getting at this because we're going to come to the goodness of the Lord, and we're going to ask, why is this? How come I can use the same word for coffee and God, you know, or a breakfast and weather and the Creator of all things, and I can use the same term to describe each? All right. So obviously, there's variety in its application, but there's got to be something that also is common, such that we would use the same term. In other words, I don't think that there is a. It's not a complete equivocation when I use the term good to describe a person or to describe a game or to describe a meal. People and sporting events and meals are obviously different. One's an event, one's a human being, the other one's just food that you eat, or one is a film that you watch. But I can use this same term. So what I want to get at is this. What is it about a thing or a person that constitutes it good or makes it worthy of this name, good? All right, so anyone want to? Why do we call things good? Carl? Yes, and I think that's inextricable from the notion of the good, that we call the good that which is, in some respect, pleasing.
7: Fulfilling.
6: That is closely connected and sort of fills it out. It's pleasing to us. It's fulfilling.
7: I would say ultimately it's all created by the one who is good. Who is good, right? Good cup of coffee. Ultimately, that is created by God. The family is created by God. You know, man's ability to create literary works or movies or whatever is all his abilities are all given to him by God.
6: A good director, a good author. Okay, even in their operations, Glenn. Okay, that's also true that we have to have gradations among good, and we have to you know, sort of evaluate the good, the better, and the best, and it's not a pure leveling of the field, that there are gradations within created goods. Holly. I just drove in, when I moved into New Jersey, just over the river, I saw
8: numerous state troopers. I didn't see anybody in Pennsylvania moved over the river. And now I'm okay. But you know, it was. Then I saw one, and he's on the other side of the barrier, and I thought, good, he's on the other side of the barrier. And the next thing I look in my rearview mirror, and he's right behind. I don't know if it's the same one, but you know, he's right behind me. And I, okay, I'm all right. I'll just move over and let him pass. But yeah, whether the cop is good for me depends somewhat on whether I am complying with the laws. All right, so gradations. Common sourcehood, I think is the answer you gave, that there's something about the one from whom are all things that puts his imprimatur on all things. If the one from whom all things comes is good, there's going to be inevitably a showing of that goodness in the things that come from him. That common source puts a common imprimatur on his many works. Over here, we got at the issue of pleasure and fulfillment. So let's just try to pull some of this together and talk about why we call things good. We seek the good because the good is, and I want to maybe move with the answers from my right first, because the good is better for us than the alternative. I prefer the good over the bad. What makes it good? Fulfillment. That somehow it is, and if I'll let you, I've been with you guys long enough, you know how I am with this. Somehow it is perfective of my nature. When I say good, I mean good with regard to something's nature. So that the good of a man may be different than the good of a squirrel. Currently at our house, we have put a nice pumpkin out to welcome the fall. And the good of the pumpkin for us was just looking at this beautifully shaped orange gourd. And the good of the pumpkin for the squirrels in our yard was not to enjoy this wonderfully shaped orange gourd, but was rather to eat through the shell of it so as to finally access all the seeds. And so we have the nice side facing the street, and the back side has been demolished by the squirrel. What was the squirrel seeking? Now, my daughter Eden went out and scared it away. But the squirrel was seeking squirrel good. You know what I'm after? I think that whatever is in the squirrel was desirous of something that was good for squirrels. I like pumpkin pie, but just eating the raw shell of a pumpkin off the porch and the seeds inside there it's not something I desire. It doesn't fulfill me. It doesn't please. Seeing it pleases me. Eating it in the raw like that wouldn't please me because I'm not a squirrel. So that goods in a certain sense are said with respect to natures. Acorns and pumpkin seeds, raw, chewing through the shell of a pumpkin is good for a squirrel, but it's not good for me. Reading a book is good for me because I'm a creature made in God's image and I've been endowed with an intellect and the ability to know and to understand. And reading a book is not good for a squirrel. Okay. Sunshine and photosynthesis may be good for me by extension, but they're good for trees in a different way because they have a nature and that is good for them. So if we can talk about this, when we talk about good, we're talking about what is good for a thing such that it's perfective of or improving of that thing given its nature. So good coffee is good for me, but I don't think that pouring coffee into the house plants, well, I don't know, I haven't done one of these, you know, is necessarily good for them. Good coffee is good for me, but if I put out coffee on the front porch next to the pumpkin, I would drink the coffee and the squirrel would eat the pumpkin. Because our goods are in a certain sense, the goods we seek are in a certain sense relative to our natures. But what we're actually seeking is we are seeking some kind of improvement or fulfillment of our natural desires. And so what is good is with respect to my nature. A philosophical definition, if you will. That which the good is that which is desirable because it perfects a thing's proper being. I think Aristotle said the good is that for which all things long. But why? That's the question. Why? Because those things for which we long ought to be perfective of it. Now, we can be wrong about this. We can judge a thing to be good that is in fact destructive to us. And we can see, you might say, well, the good isn't that for which all things long because, it's good to eat broccoli and I don't long for broccoli. Well, that may be true. Now, my wife roasts the broccoli and I found that that makes it more desirable to me than steamed and soft and, like that. What I really long for is pleasing my wife because she made it. Sometimes you just eat it because mom made it. You also eat it. Now, it's more than that. That's not the only reason. But you may also long for the health that is supposedly, they say, going to be conveyed through the eating of your vegetables. So you might say, well, there are things that I desire, like to eat my vegetables, that I wouldn't call good. But that's because there's some good on the other side of the vegetable, namely the health that supposedly is going to be helped along by it. All right, so for goodness, all we're simply saying is that which is perfective and fulfilling of a thing's nature, that brings a thing to a good end. Watching a good game is fulfilling of something in us. Reading a good book, having a good meal, having nice weather, these things fulfill something that is good for us. Okay, for all of that. When it comes to the goodness of God, we could ask this question, what is good for God? Okay, what is good for me? Well, I have a whole scale, a hierarchy of needs, and I don't want to over-psychologize it. Meals and games and books are all on the scale, and then there are things of more weight on the scale. Moral uprightness is on the scale. That's good for me. Healthy relationships are good for me. So that I have a hierarchy of goods, and I need to prioritize and sort of in the way that I seek them out. So when it comes to the question of God's goodness, what makes God good? What makes me good? Several things contribute to my goodness. What contributes to God's goodness? This is where it gets a little bit dicey. Strictly speaking, nothing. God's goodness is not derived from so many sources. God doesn't need good weather and cups of coffee and a library of books and a great game to, as it were, find his fulfillment. Okay? Our fulfillment is a good that comes to us from without. It flows into us through the experiences, through little, I'll call them tokens of goodness, whether these are games or meals or books. These are all conveyors of fulfillment to us from without. Does this make sense what I'm getting after with this? These are all things that enrich our lives. And again, the only way you can enrich a life is if a life, is open to enrichment. If you are, think of it as a meal. You hit that point in a meal where you just say, that was wonderful and I just can't eat another bite. And it is I find this with cheesecake. There are some cakes where I can go, but cheesecake, one good slice of a very rich cheesecake, and sometimes I don't even finish it, and it's wonderful, and it's satisfying, and it's a better way to be human, Having cheesecake as opposed to not is better, and so I seek the good of cheesecake, but there's a bliss point, right? There's a point at which you say, enough, I'm fulfilled, something from without is now within, and it is perfective, it is improving of your humanness, personality, appetite,

that if we could put it this way, that which is good for God is not a good from without, but rather it's just God Himself. God is God's own goodness. And then Charnock goes on, whereby He loves Himself and His own excellency. Love is really the seeking of good. And God loves God. God loves God because God is God's own goodness. You know, and we say this, by the way, about things that are good for us. I love that game. I love this book. You should read it too. I love this. You know, I love the country style omelet. I love a good cup of coffee. It's interesting how goodness and the things that we all call good are also the things to which we attach the name love, because love is an inclination for the good. And God is as inclined to the good as you are, but He's not inclined to a good outside of Himself. He's inclined toward Himself. The best thing for God to be is being God, so the thing God loves most is just being God. We move on a little bit with Charnock again. But as it stands in relation to His creatures, he says, it is that perfection of God whereby He delights in His works and is beneficial to them. God is the highest goodness, the summum bonum, because He doth not act from His own profit, but for the creature's welfare and the manifestation of His own goodness. And what Charnock is after is this. When God acts in and toward the world and toward creatures, God is not acting in a way in which He is seeking from us what He lacks in Himself. And this is how we can know that God's goodness toward us doesn't have, how can I put it like this? There's no angle, you know, as they say. There's no advantage that God is trying to get by using us to get a good that He lacks. God's good is pure beneficence. It's pure. It's not seeking good He lacks. It's just simply the overflow of the good that He is. So when God does good, of course God seeks God's own glory and to show His glory and to bring men to the enjoyment of His glory. But there's no question of whether there's an angle to this. God isn't out there to get what God lacks, using us as pawns, as it were, in this seeking. Rather, His goodness is good in and of Himself. And for this reason, if He's good to the creature, it's not a seeking of good, it's rather a giving of good. Francis Turretin talks about this in his Institutes of Eclectic Theology. The goodness of God is that by which He is conceived not only as absolute in Himself, as supremely good and perfect, as it were, and the only good, but because He is such originally, perfectly, and immutably. This is all important. We are not good originally. The origin of our good flows down to us from the Father of lights, from whom comes every good and perfect gift, James 1:17. Our good has an origin outside of us. But he says that God is that origin. God is good originally. Then he says perfectly. God is not good, but improving. You know what I mean? Sometimes we can say, my son has been doing these Ninja Warrior competitions, really, really difficult obstacle courses, and it's much harder than it looks on TV, I can tell you, because I don't think I can do the easiest ones, maybe. And he has worked hard at this to improve his ability to climb and to swing and to support his own body weight, and he does his pull-ups, and there are moments where he, you know, says, Dad, watch this. And I said, well, Judah, that's good, right? I'll say, that's good. But it's not perfect, right? It's not perfect. We went to a local competition the other week and down by where we live, and there were all sorts of talent levels inside of the comp. It was a 15 and older up to adult level competition, and there were some very strong and powerful people that were dumped and disqualified by the third obstacle. And in fact, I don't think that, at least in our round, a single entrant actually completed the entire course within the allowed time frame. Not a single person achieved it. Among them, some were very poor, and some were good, and some were better, and then there was a best, and even the best wasn't perfect. So when it comes to good, good is in a certain sense relative to persons that are in process, in development. I'll say to Judah, that's good.
But then a month later, I'll say, that's even better.

0: And a month after that, I'll say that's better yet. And there were some obstacles that he overcame that even months ago were almost, well, literally insurmountable, and then were surmounted because he's getting better, but not perfect. When it comes to God's goodness, God isn't just highly developed. God isn't developed. There's no movement from beginner's level to intermediate to advanced. God isn't enriching himself and improving himself through some process he undergoes. Back to Turretin, he is such, he is good originally, perfectly, immutably. There's no good he lacks. What would he gain? What would he add to himself? How would he be better? But also goodness is said of God, Turretin says, relatively and extrinsically as beneficent toward creatures. That is to say, God is good for God, but not only good for God. Okay, and this is going to matter to us. God is also good for us. And because he's originally good and immutably good and perfectly good, because he is goodness itself, he is sufficient, as, and to Frank's point, he is sufficient to be the ultimate, behind which nothing, universal source and giver of being. So we say that every good and perfect gift comes down from the Father of lights. And then James 1 actually adds this into it, with whom there is no variation or shadow due to turning. God is good to us, but it's not like he's an incomplete good. You know, this is how parents are good to their children. We're good to our children, but not perfectly good to our children because we're not perfectly good in ourselves. So we do good, but our good, and our kids usually spot it, spouses and kids spot this fact. We can see where the goodness isn't yet. And where it's lacking. But the Father of lights, from whom every good and perfect gift comes, is not himself in process or lacking or without the good in any respect. This is the thing with goodness. As soon as you say it, then suddenly you just find that you hear it. You wouldn't even have laughed if we were talking about anything else other than goodness. When I say good, I mean sufficient for our perfective and sufficient for our purposes. Moving on to the next point. God is good in himself. God's own goodness does not derive he does not derive his goodness by participation. Thomas Manton, the great 17th century Puritan, says this of God. He is originally good, good of himself. Just a quick reminder, going way back, when I say way back, maybe a year and a half or 2 years. We talked about divine aseity in a class sometime back, where that's just the doctrine that God is of himself, is what aseity means. God's of himselfness. This is true of his goodness as well. God's goodness is of himself. God is the goodness by which God is good. Back to Manton. God is originally good, good of himself, which nothing else is. For all creatures are only good by participation and communication from God. God communicates goodness and we participate in the communicated goodness, but with God it is not so. He is essentially good, not only good, but goodness itself. There's a great line, but summum bonum, greatest good, ipsum bonum, good itself, goodness itself. The creature's good is a super added quality. In God, it is his essence. He is infinitely good. I love this illustration. The creature's good is but a drop. But in God, there is an infinite ocean or gathering together of good. He is eternally and immutably good, for he cannot be less good than he is. And as there can be no addition made to him, no subtraction from him. Okay? No goodness. Well, this is the beauty of God's goodness. I could do you good by giving you $5, and the good of $5 would be placed in your hand to just the extent that the good of $5 was taken away from me. So sometimes when we do good, we deprive ourselves in order to convey or communicate good to others. We give good by giving away good. But with God, this isn't the case. God gives to all. He receives from none. And when he gives, he does not give away. God is an infinite ocean of being. We participate in goodness. But God does not hollow out or deprive himself of goodness to the extent that he enriches you with that good. Biblically, this truth is rooted in God's perfection, his self-sufficiency or his aseity, as we've talked about, or his self-satisfaction. In the case of Mark 10 and Luke 18, these are those passages where the rich young ruler comes to Jesus and he calls Jesus good. And I think Jesus is testing him with regard to do you know who I am? Do you really understand my goodness? He says, the rich young ruler said, good teacher, verse 17, Mark 10, good teacher, what shall I do to inherit eternal life? And Jesus said to him, why do you call me good? And then the next statement, no one is good except God alone. And I think Jesus is not here saying, you're mistaken, I'm not really good. Jesus is not denying his goodness. He's pressing the rich young ruler to see if the rich young ruler really understands wherein lies the goodness of Jesus. Jesus is not good like any other is good, not a mere created good, but rather Jesus is, well, who is Jesus? That's the question. If you're going to call me good, do you understand my goodness really as it is in the depth of even my own nature? One other thing about this, because it is a strange statement. No one is good except God alone, and yet here at the beginning of this class, I trust that we all believe these words, and yet we said that breakfast is good, and books are good, and people are good, and so how is it that we are giving this name to things not God? I think it's similar to the way that Paul says, God alone hath immortality, right? He says this in 1 Timothy. God alone hath immortality. And yet, we're told that we ourselves will participate and receive the gift and the blessing of immortality upon our resurrection from the dead. And so there are things that are immortal that are not God, and yet Paul says God alone hath immortality. And I think the idea here is, has it in a non-derivative way, has it in an absolute unqualified respect. We have it in a qualified respect from Him. That's the qualification. God has it in an unqualified respect. He just is the life by which He is immortal. He just is the good by which He is good. Other texts that suggest this goodness in Himself, God's perfection, Matthew 5:48, be perfect even as your heavenly Father is perfect. I always, when I do my Bible reading, do you come across that one and just think, that just seems undoable. Be perfect as your heavenly Father is perfect. Obviously, the perfection of God is an infinite fullness of being, and to sort of mirror that ontologically, we would have to in fact be infinite in being, and that's not obviously what Jesus is calling us to in the Sermon on the Mount. I think the idea here with be perfect as your heavenly Father is perfect is, with respect to your created nature, fulfill all that for which you are designed. In this case, it's God who does good to His enemies, and He's giving us instructions to do the same, to love those who curse you and do wrong to you. And then He says, be perfect as your Heavenly Father is perfect. If this is Godlike in your own human way, be Godlike. But saying perfection is the idea that God is not pretty good at this. God is complete. God is all that God ought to be as God. There's no growing up into divinity. There's no improvement. There's no being better at being God. God is perfect and complete. And what He's saying is, you ought to strive to be perfect and complete with respect to your human imitation of Him. But this perfection is indicative that there's no good lacking to God. As good in Himself, then, God is perfectly satisfied with Himself and at rest in Himself. There is nothing perfective of His being that He must acquire outside of Himself. God is at rest, not restless. There's this great line from St. Augustine where he says early on in his Confessions, you have made us for Yourself, O Lord, and our heart is restless until it rests in You. Because God is our summum bonum, because God is the good beyond which nothing, because God isn't a finite created token of goodness, but He's rather goodness itself. And our heart is restless until finally we come to enjoy that goodness. But God's heart isn't restless. I mean, this is, if we may just infer from this, God isn't on the way. God isn't trying to attain. God isn't trying to attain a perfection not currently in His possession. God's heart isn't restless because God is already at rest in His self-contentedness. Bobbing says, He receives nothing but only gives. All things need Him. He needs nothing or nobody. By the way, this frustrates us, I think. We like to feel needed by others so that our doing good improves the lot of others. Doing good, and we do good. We do deeds of mercy, and we seek the improvement of our fellow man, materially, physically, but also spiritually. And we do good, and God, in His grace, allows us to be the instruments and the conduits of good to others. And there is something satisfying, and there's something, doing good is good for you. And knowing that you, and there's something pleasing, I think there's a righteous way to be pleased. There's something pleasing in knowing that you have been a beneficence to someone else. And then we come to our relationship with God, and we discover that we, well, it just can't be that way with God. That God doesn't say to us, you know, Frank, thank you. One of those strange, I always observe this. In the Bible, God never says thank you to anybody. Again, not because He's lacking manners or because He's impolite, but because it's just a fact that as the source of good and goodness itself, no one ever improved Him. There was no getting what He lacked, which is, by the way, I mean, even when someone holds the door for you coming in, thanks, right? Well, why do you say that? Because you can't get into the building unless a door is open, which means you stand in need of an open portal, and whoever supplies the openness, you know, the guy holding the door, gave you something that you needed. And you just got something good, namely, you know, an open door is good if you're trying to get into a building. So you say to the guy, thank you, right? Thank you is really gratitude for bestowal of good. But and when someone asks how are you doing, and someone says, well, thanks for asking, because it's good to have others interested in your good, in your welfare. We receive good from others, but God does not. Back to Bobbing. He, that is God, always aims at Himself, because He cannot rest in anything other than Himself. Stephen Charnock again. God only is originally good, good of Himself. And then Puritans do have a thing for water analogies. Have you ever noticed this? If you read Puritans, they do love, they're great with word pictures in general, but water pictures are favorites. All created goodness, says Charnock, is a rivulet from this fountain. But divine goodness hath no spring. It's pretty flower. I'm not that flowery myself. I'm not really. I'm more prose than poetry. But I do think this is beautiful. That all, as he says, all created goodness is a rivulet from this fountain. And maybe this goes to Frank's point a little earlier. Why do we call all these things good? Coffee and breakfast and books and games. Why do we call these things good? And I think your answer was because of a common source, because they all flow from the one who is goodness itself. So that we don't despise the created goods, but we really see the created goods as the ripples coming from a single fount. Is it okay for me to enjoy baseball, breakfast, coffee, and books? None of these things are God. These things are all creatures or events undertaken by creatures in the case of a game. Is it good for me to enjoy these? And I think Charnock shows us how. If we receive these as rivulets from the fount, all of these rivulets are but tokens and signs of the one who is goodness itself. By the way, I think this is partly what goes into when Paul says, whatever you do, whether you eat or drink, do all to the glory of God. I think what he's actually doing is he's putting over all things not sinful, he's putting a sort of blanket of approval. If we can enjoy a game Godwardly, or drink, or a meal, or a film Godwardly, with gratitude for a rivulet from the fountain, that's eating and drinking and doing all that you do, even the enjoying of created goods to the glory of God. Back to Charnock again. Oh, and then this one. But divine goodness hath no spring. There are no headwaters, you know, up the mountain. Where did this water come from? Oh, well, you know, and you go back to the source. But there is no source of goodness behind God. There is no what makes God good that isn't God. Divine goodness hath no... It is the spring. It itself does not have a spring, a source. God depends upon no other for His goodness, says Charnock. He hath in and of Himself. Man hath no goodness from himself. God hath no goodness from without himself. His goodness is no more derived from another than His being. If He were good by an external thing, I love this way of putting it. If something not God was the source of God's goodness, okay, I can just tell you right now, some of the source of my goodness is the coffee that I had this morning. There's a sort of, you know what I'm talking about, Holly. Yeah, there's goodness from without me that came to me, and I can tell you I'm better off because of it. Back to Charnock. Man hath no goodness from himself. God hath no goodness from without himself. His goodness is no more derived from another than his being. If he were good by an external thing, that thing, whatever made God good, must be before him or after him. Okay, this is a great argument. If before him, that is to say, if the source of God's goodness preceded God in any respect, He was not then himself from eternity. If God is good, but his goodness is derived from another, then God was not eternally good because he needs that antecedent source to give him his goodness. I mean, I can say that I'm not good of myself. My goodness is derived from another, from my parents and other contributors. And if you sort of pull back the sourcehood, from what, I'll find that my goodness is from the Lord. All things are from him, through him, and to him. From him we receive life, breath, and all things. I mean, and you say, well, no, I receive life, I receive breath from the air around me. But the air around me doesn't exist and conduce to my well-being if God doesn't make it so. Okay, back to this. If before him, if the source was before him, then he was not himself from eternity. If after him, then he was not good in himself from eternity. So if God has to, as it were, wait for a source of goodness, if something that comes after God makes God good, then God's waiting around for the source of his own goodness. It gets into a lot of, I could launch off into questions about how did a thing have goodness to give God if the thing itself is from God? If God is the creator of all things, then how did you come to have some good that God was lacking? Because we receive all from the ultimate source. Anyway, we could do that, and we've done that in other classes. Or we could just say, God is God's own goodness, and put to rest the question of sourcehood altogether. God is the universal giver of being, but in no wise and in no respect the receiver of good. God is not the beneficiary. He's the benefactor. He's the giver of good, not the receiver. God's goodness, then, is his blessedness. Bobbing says that the term blessed, the blessed God also implies that God absolutely delights in himself, absolutely rests in himself, and is absolutely self-sufficient. We actually find this language in Romans 9:5, where it's talking about Christ, and then Paul says that he is God blessed forever, or the eternally blessed God. And the idea is that God is never in a state of non-blessedness or unblessedness. And I know bless the Lord, O my soul. But again, what we're really talking about is we are reflecting the blessedness that he has, not adding to him blessingness that he lacks. So when we bless the Lord, what we're really saying is we are ascribing to God the source of our blessing. We are not giving him blessedness so that he says, oh, thank you, Sina. I'm better off because of you. Rather, we are reflecting and reverberating back to him the blessing that he is to us. This from Pseudo-Dionysius, I know not often cited, an early, somewhat mystical Eastern father, but he has some really penetrating theology. Bobbing cites him to this effect. God is his own blessedness. Blessedness and God are the same. Though through his intellect, God is fully aware of his own perfection, and through his will, he supremely loves it. That is, reposes peacefully in it. And from this repose springs joy, the joy which God delights in himself as the supreme good. All right, so we come, and now I find us up against the time. I'm planning to be back in November, December, so this will just be a rolling one into that. But we should say this, and I'll just use this as a sort of conclusion, a way of transition until our next meeting. That if this is so, if God's good is not a derivative or a particular good, a finite good, but rather just is goodness itself and is the reason ultimately why anything else that we call good whether that's baseball or moral virtue or all things in between. If God is the reason why we call those things good, then God isn't just good for God. God alone is God's own goodness, but that doesn't mean that God is only good for God. Bobbing says, but that which is good in itself is also good for others. If God perfectly satisfies God, infinite as He is, then surely He must satisfy all lesser beings. If God is enough for His own unbounded glory and being, then surely He ultimately and alone is sufficient for all other things. If God is goodness itself, then back of all this world's God, all this world's goods, He must be the perfect source of our goodness and our blessedness. And so how about this? I'm looking at the clock. I'm going to leave it there because I'll just take this as a launching off point, and we'll talk about God as our good, and particularly how it is that in a world of so many good things, we might be able to enjoy those good things without in any way compromising or diminishing our enjoyment of our highest good. That God and the world need not be in competition with each other if we rightly understand the relationship of the two. And so we'll take that up in a month and a half or so. Let's pray. Our God in heaven, You are good and You do good, and we are the recipients of all good and perfect gifts that come down from You, life, breath, and all things. Lord, we pray that You would even make us better than we are by helping us to be more grateful than we have been. Lord, we do confess Your goodness, and we do want to join our voices in that hymn of praise to Your goodness, that we would not be withholding the praise that is due to You, but that we would proclaim Your goodness both in creation, making all things, and even making them beautiful and enjoyable. And Lord, especially Your goodness in redemption, showing that special and peculiar good by which You reconcile sinners to Yourself through the death and resurrection of Your Son, that most perfect and good gift that You have given to us. We bless You and we thank You for all of these good gifts. Fill our hearts with gratitude and prepare us now to worship You and to contemplate You and to enjoy You and praise You as we come into the next hour of worship this morning. We pray it in Christ's name. Amen.
1: Many of us enjoy sweet fresh fruit or delectable hot fruit desserts. The trees that give us such wonderful food are flowering plants that continually reproduce themselves. How do they do it? Stay tuned.
2: God tells us that He created the fruit trees special, each to multiply after its own kind.
1: This is Science, Scripture, and Salvation, a Creation Radio Journal. I'm Chris O'Brien with the Institute for Creation Research. Genesis 1, 11 and 13 says, "And God said, let the earth bring forth grass, the herb yielding seed, and the fruit tree yielding fruit after his kind, whose seed is in itself upon the earth. And it was so. And the evening and the morning were the third day." It's amazing how God set up the system of plant reproduction using seeds grown within the plant itself. Of course, evolutionists don't see the Creator's hand in all this. In fact, Charles Darwin called the origin of flowering plants an abominable mystery. Find some shade and relax for the next 15 minutes as we discuss the design of fruit trees. ICR biologist Dr. Gary Parker says there are many types of fruit, including some that we normally wouldn't think of as fruit.
2: A fruit is a structure that surrounds and protects seeds. And in addition to the fruits that we think of, you know, like apples and pears and so on, tomatoes and pumpkins are fruit, corn, each little kernel is a fruit, grains and grasses and wheat are fruits, cockleburrs are, and the fruit trees include oak trees, and acorns are a fruit that abundantly provides nourishment for many, many birds and animals and squirrels and things like that.
1: These fruit trees, called angiosperms, develop their produce from an ovary inside each flower of the plant. Dr. John Silvius, senior professor of biology at Cedarville University in Ohio, explains.
3: Fruit trees are a part of the group of plants that are called flowering plants. And flowering plants would have the typical petals, oftentimes, and a ring of stamens, perhaps, that produce the pollen. And then around within the ring of stamens, you would have the female portion which partly consists of an ovary, and the ovary is the part that becomes the fruit. So in a cherry tree or peach or plum, the fruit that we would normally eat comes from the ovary, which is a surrounding tissue that covers the seed. So when we speak of fruit trees, we're speaking of those which have an ovary, and the seeds are born inside of that ovary, which becomes the fruit.
1: As Dr. Parker tells us, the male and female portions of the flower that generate the fruit work together in a variety of ways.
2: They may occur together in one flower, or there may be separate male flowers and female flowers, and then the separate male and female flowers may be on the same tree or different trees. So a lot of times in, you know, growing things commercially, in the case of figs, for instance, you need at least one male tree in order to provide pollen for several female trees. And certain kinds of fruit trees won't bear fruit because they're just the male tree that provides the pollen and not the female tree whose parts will develop into the fruit.
1: And where you plant certain fruit trees makes all the difference in the world.
2: One of the key things about fruit trees is that many, many kinds of fruit will not develop unless they experience a prolonged exposure to cold. It doesn't have to be below freezing, but it has to be cool for perhaps several weeks. The amount of time and temperature vary with each other. In San Diego County, for instance, you can grow an apple tree down in San Diego near the coast, but the apple tree won't bear fruit. It never gets cold enough to remove the inhibitors from the fruit to allow it to develop.
1: However, fruit will not be produced on these trees unless they are properly pollinated. Retired ICR biologist Dr. Ken Cummings says there are some rather pesky creatures that play an important role in making sure these flowering plants grow their fruit.
4: They can be pollinated by a wide range of insects, and we see that in beetles and mosquitoes and flies and moths and butterflies, just a wide range of invertebrates that are responsible for pollination of these flowers. For the most part, angiosperms are not self-fertilizing, so they require some vector to take the pollen from one flower and transport it to another flower on another plant.
1: While pollination is an important part of fruit production, what about the dispersal of seeds after the fruit has grown? Dr. Parker tells us that animals are a great help when it comes to planting new fruit trees.
2: This is part of God's design to create the green plants as food for the various animals. But as the animals eat the fruit, the seeds often pass through undigested. So they're deposited here and there, even with a little fertilizer. And so it benefits the animal, gets the nourishment of eating the fruit. And then the fruit tree gets the benefit of being scattered about all over the place.
1: Dr. Silvius tells us that some angiosperms have a different way of sowing their seeds.
3: Other fruits that do not become as much of a food supply for animals might use other mechanisms for dispersal, such as maples and ashes. These trees produce fruit that form wings, and so you have the maple, typical helicopter-type seed that many are familiar with, blowing in the wind. The wing itself in maple is formed by the fruit, which develops partly into a wing structure. So here, instead of a very attractive food supply, the fruit becomes a wing that can carry the seed off in the wind.
1: It's fascinating that some flowering plants have winged seeds, because another type of tree called gymnosperms, which do not produce fruit, have the same kind of mechanism for seed dispersal. Dr. Silvius.
3: This raises an interesting challenge to evolutionary biologists, because it turns out that conifers, which are naked-seeded plants, such as the pines, spruces, the larches, hemlocks, these conifers have no ovary and therefore no covering on their seeds, and they're called gymnosperms. Yet they do have winged seeds, amazingly, and when their cones open up, when the seed is mature, the cone will open and the seed will come out and fly in the wind, very much like the maples and the ashes do. What this points out then is that they are very different. To an evolutionist, they're very different, They evolved along different lines. They must have had separate genes that actually were responsible for the development of this wing in two very different forms of the anatomy. And therefore, they would assign this to convergent evolution. In other words, we have evolution from a common ancestor that eventually diverged into two very different lines, that is, the conifers and the fruit trees, and yet both of them come up with a wing through supposed evolution, that is, they converge on the idea of a wing.
1: However, creation scientists understand that these trees were specifically designed by one creator and not through evolutionary chance happenings.
3: In comparing the fruit trees and the conifers from a creation perspective, God's purpose was to design each of them in a separate kind according to his purpose. And the production of a wing, in the case of the fruit trees, is he's using genes that are part of the ovary system, whereas in conifers, which have no ovary, the wing is produced through a development from the seed coat. So you have two very different sets of genes responsible for the wing in these two different, very different kinds of plants, and suggesting that these genes would come by mutation and random processes and undirected natural causes is a major problem for evolution. The wing would have had to come about independently the way it looks, but how could that have happened even once, let alone twice, in two different ways?
1: Dr. Parker.
2: Fruit trees show up suddenly and in abundance in the same rock in which some dinosaurs are found. Charles Darwin recognized that the first time you find flowering plants and fruit trees in the fossil record, you find all kinds of them. You find lots and lots of different kinds, the same kind we have today with all of their parts and features complete and fully intact. And so Charles Darwin called the origin of flowering plants, including the fruit trees, quote, an abominable mystery, unquote. From the creation point of view, it's no mystery at all. God tells us that he created the fruit trees special, each to multiply after its own kind. And that's exactly what we find, powerful confirmation of what the Bible teaches. They did find a fruit tree and a rock layer below the one where they're so abundant. They said, oh, see, that solves Darwin's mystery. But of course it didn't. It just made the mystery worse. And so you still had a fruit tree as a fruit tree, even back earlier. And so that was no help at all to the evolutionists, just more confirmation that God's word is the surest guide to understanding God's world.
1: Fruit is a wonderful food that is enjoyed by many. However, man uses fruit trees for more than just nutrition. Dr. Cummings says these flowering plants not only satisfy our hunger, but are also lovely to behold.
4: Fruit trees, for example, are used frequently in plantings around homes or in gardens or in open forested lands for beauty. Their form and their colors and the shape and change of their leaves and color are just wonderful, beautiful attractions for mankind who can appreciate them. So part of the purpose of...
5: It is now 11 o'clock. While reading through Proverbs, you will notice that much of it is describing the two paths or ways, the path of wisdom and the path of foolishness. The author admonishes his son to ponder the path at his feet, to consider which path he was on. KFGR Radio provides path content. Listening to sound biblical teaching will help you discern which path you are on and will encourage all travelers along the path of wisdom.
6: 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While Pastor Chris is away from the pulpit, we'll be taking a break from broadcasting the sermons and using the opportunity to bring you something a little bit different, which is our weekly video cast, AGR. 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
7: AGR, Episode 61, Part 3, on Christian Nationalism, titled Debating Doug Wilson Face to Face.
8: Not by faith. There are people who are going to be worried, fretful, and is working against the providence of God, in some way to exert themselves as if they want to be God,
9: trying to defend themselves from God's decrees.
8: Yeah, I do think that that's a thing to watch out for.
10: Thank you. I mean, that's a big thing to watch
8: out
10: for.
8: Yeah, but here's the key. Like the way you worded everything before about, hey, the world's going to hell in a handbasket here. We are manifestly in a Romans 1 situation. I don't think there's any way to deny that people are beginning to worship the creature. They've turned their back on the creator, and God is giving them over to a debased mind to do what ought not to be done. And that is his providence, and that is good, that he's giving them over to a debased mind to do what ought not to be done. But hold back those who are stumbling to the slaughter kind of thing. You can do that in faith. Right. So the thing, the danger on the other side of the road are the people that aren't distinguishing between God's decree and God's prescriptive will. You don't want to say, well, you know, since God's giving this nation over to a debased mind to do what ought not to be done, somebody could make this mistake. I'm not saying you were implying this, but somebody could go, well, I don't want to get in the way of God's decree, so I won't go and take a stand and speak the truth.
10: No, that's
8: whatnot.
10: Exactly right. The question is what has he ordered for us as Christians and the church to do? That's what we're going to
9: say. So going to the motive, I agree with you completely that I must not say, Caesar is being wicked. Oh no, I'm in trouble. I better fight. Okay. What I want to do is say, Caesar's being wicked. Oh no, Caesar's in trouble. I've got to fight.
10: Now you're making me jump ahead because I think this is such an important point.
8: I would underscore, that's a good way of putting it. I mean, I know someone can post something that's crazy and wretched and then say something like, you will be made to care.
10: Yeah.
8: Okay. Yes, you're pulling on people's like, you know what I mean? And even someone who claims that might say, well, I mean it in faith and you need to care in faith. But there are tremors of people being anxious, people being fretful, which is going to cause all kinds of problems. It really is thrown back, Chris, on what you were saying. What are we actually to expect from the Lord? And this whole, you know, Romans 13, what does it mean that they're ministers of God? What does it mean that they're servants of God? And what does it mean that servants need to obey their masters? The Psalm 2, it's really back to what we're expecting.
10: Exactly. Your premise is, this is, and I've heard Doug say it, the premise here is, this is ours. The public square is ours to take back.
8: Mm-hmm.
10: Okay. Prove that. I don't see how the public square is ours to take back for our purposes in light of Belgic 13.
9: Well, if God decrees it, it is.
10: Jesus is Lord in the midst of his enemies, ruling in the midst of his enemies, even when everything's falling apart. I guess what I'm trying to say is common grace. We've established, I appreciate your saying there's common grace. I'd like to see more from you on that. I don't think I'm seeing that. Common grace is not secularism. So, you know, Doug, you say everything, we're having terrible things happen in society. I agree. They are the just judgments of God, what's happening. We should be on our knees in prayer, and we should be on our knees in tears that these things are happening. Take the Olympics yesterday. What a terrible display, right? the confusion of Christians is you got them all riled up. Right. You may take the long 500-year view, which I'm going to come down to you back to. You may take this long view. You've got everyone worked up that we got to do this in 5 minutes. And that's what I see everywhere. These people are so worked up. They're angry. They're frustrated. They're being absolutely obnoxious in Christian witness. It's created a whole culture of what I think Paul Miller is right. It's created a whole culture of a tribal identity group, just another one in the mix that's angry.
8: Okay, this is. I'm glad you brought this up because, one, I don't think that the Christian nationalists, broadly speaking, are to blame for people getting riled up and trying to solve it in a day. It's Big John in your second grade girl's bathroom that's got everybody riled up about what's happening. And your point. You said rule thou in
10: no,
8: the midst.
10: No, it's more than that.
8: Well, okay. Well, what the Christian community is having to work out now is what are we supposed to do? Now, I think there are two bad options. The first option is the one you're pointing against and pushing against, and rightly so. If you're fretting, you know, biting your fingernails and watching another episode of Fox News or the Daily Wire or the Olympics in Paris, and you're fretful and you're not actually engaged in spiritual disciplines and the health of your family and the worship of the church, that's bad. But the other bad option is to actually not engage in this moment and think about what the Lordship of Christ actually is going to mean as the kingdom of God comes on earth as it is in heaven. Yeah. Particularly this Psalm 110, you said rule in the midst of your enemies. The very next verse of that is, thy people shall be willing in the day of thy power, in the beauties of holiness. Okay, so you're supposed to offer yourself freely. All we want to call the saints as pastors to offer themselves freely in the day of Christ's power, which of course Acts 1:8, like the day of Christ's power has come, and you need to offer yourselves in holiness. But I mean, the text goes on and on. The Lord has sworn, will not repent. You're a priest forever after the order of Melchizedek. You shall strike through kings on the day of his wrath. So the whole vision of that particular text is the reign of the priest king, the advancement of his purposes. And that's where I think it's either going to be fretfulness on the one hand, fretfulness and fear and losing your mind, or it would be retreatism on the other hand.
9: Let me add something to that, because there's an important point you're making that I do agree with, because I've been around in different places in the country, and in the evangelical world, which is been poorly taught, poorly equipped, they don't have the resources. All they have is Bruno and the girls' showers, and they're freaking out. If I were a Machiavellian, I could build a huge website catering to evangelicals that was just fear porn. You know, oh no, oh no, oh no, oh no.
10: I mean, that's one of my main concerns here.
9: Okay, but let me share the concern and point to something. In Moscow, where we've been working at building a Christian community for decades, the demeanor is 180 degrees out from that. We have happy families. It's characterized by psalm singing. It's characterized by feasting, by joy, by Sabbath dinners, by exuberant worship on the Lord's Day.
8: Reading Herodotus.
9: A liberal arts education. So basically, if you drew a caricature of an evangelical couple that go to a big box evangelical store, but the church, but the store, but they don't like what they see in the news, and they're susceptible to the fear porn, and they react to it. I know what you're talking about, and that's not what we're doing.
10: Yeah, but your writings, and the writings of others are doing that. So
9: I don't think so.
10: Because let me quote here.
9: Okay.
10: Let me quote Toby for a minute. Our culture, the Christian West, what is left of it, is in the last gasping hours of stage 4 terminal cancer. Secularism has metastasized, and it's all in our organs and lymph nodes. And then he goes, so if anything, we're not pugnacious enough. We're not fierce enough. And if I quoted Ben Crenshaw here, which you gave another one. I want to see a return to political Protestantism that can rule a nation wisely through civil law, fashion, rhetoric, technology, and more. Alternative cultural movements are fine for now, but at some point, Christians in America will have to get comfortable with becoming explicitly political again and taking the reins of power in Washington. Wow. Okay, so you'll have to convince me here. That's my mission as a Christian. I still haven't followed through. I'm already jumping down, but there's nothing you guys like, you know, killing cancer with a little civil war. That's the language. So come on. I mean, this is the kind of rhetoric that's stirring up everyone. Now, you may have joyful families in Moscow, but don't you think, you guys, that the perception is we're putting all this writing out there, we're sort of the spearheads of the defenders. You've been known as the most controversial pastor in America by Tucker. that essentially this is a sort of implicit call. We have the answers in Moscow to the problems that are happening. And you give this great perception out there, catastrophic postmillennialism, I think that's the Rushdoony position. Yeah. A catastrophic postmillennialism is going to happen. We're almost there. Get on board now. You've stirred everyone up this way. That's what really concerns
9: me. It's a eucatastrophe, to use Tolkien's phrase. It's, things are really dire. They really are. And you're right to point to our rhetoric is combative. We do challenge. We do, that's all true, and I wouldn't want to back away from it. But I'm in a privileged position in that when people move to Moscow, as many people do, or when I travel and I meet people who've been reading me for years, and I gauge what kind of people they are, what sort of Christian likes what I do, you know, what sort of Christian tracks with what I do, and there are people who move to Moscow and who are disappointed and disgruntled and leave, but overwhelmingly, the people who are responding to our messaging, if you wanted to put it that way, are sane, clothed and sane and in their right minds. They're not crazies.
8: This is important. I want to underscore. I've been in Moscow for almost 3 years now, and I've come out of a world of evangelicalism that actually is quite extremely susceptible to the thing that you're talking about. Very susceptible, conservative. Evangelical actually wrote a piece on this, three communities that you can be involved in. I said separatist pietism will be one community, defensive evangelicalism will be your second community, and the third would be some kind of reformed Kuiperianism deal. So there is absolutely a defensive evangelical movement that is going to be quick to jump on the Trump train and quick to look for some kind of political solution. We've actually been repeatedly saying there is no political solution. I think you have a message coming up, and I've already said that publicly several times, but this is why this one's so important, because there is a huge problem on the other end of a separatist pietism position. That in what happens in that movement, the people that go separatist pietism, they are deeply disturbed, and I think very susceptible to flopping over to the defensive position. What has to be worked out is a healthy approach to what it means, what the Lord's Prayer means. Lord, your will be done, your kingdom come on earth as it is in heaven. And I really would say Moscow is clearly communicating something on that message that has people going, hey, that's... They don't seem to be too, flustered by what's going on. There's joy and there's hospitality and there's... I mentioned Herodotus when Doug was mentioning all the things in NSA. I had a New York... a journalist from the New York Times come out, and they're doing like these weird prepper communities, and they wanted to talk to us. And as soon as the lady showed up, she's like, it's very interesting. You all are right here in the middle of the town. Everybody seems to be clothed in their right mind. I said, yeah, you can't read Herodotus if you're worked up. Like, it's just not going to work, right? Too big. There's no way. And so I think there's actually, you're onto something, but I do think Moscow has something going there.
9: Stick a pin in that. It's an area where we actually agree.
10: Okay. Wolf, how's the loss of cultural Christianity going for you? How much effort and time do you and your Christian friends devote to protecting yourselves and your children and grandchildren? How much space in your church bookshop is taken up with resources to resist the evil in modern secular life? The absence of cultural Christianity has brought hostility, not neutrality. Okay. How's it going for you? I was never promised it's going to go well in this life. So the premises here deeply trouble me, as if these things end. I'm going to come back to suffering in a minute. But no, but think about this. This is coming back to Moscow. You guys are in red state Moscow, red state Idaho, you've said, Doug, Escondido needs a shot. Well, won't say where, but you've said this about us. Okay. Escondido gets pegged. Anyways, okay.
9: Right.
10: Here I sit in a blue state. Here I sit with lots of tax collectors and sinners around me. Mm-hmm. I'm not saying you don't have tax collectors and sinners.
9: Yeah, we do.
10: You understand that. When I made the call, when I took the call to come here years ago, I left the sort of Christendom project in the town I was in, where the whole thing ostensibly had reformed churches everywhere, kind of Barnhouse's ideal city. Everyone, mm-hmm. everyone's in church on Sunday. Blue laws, when I first got there, still existed. Mm-hmm. And everyone morally upright, okay, everyone, I guess, seemed happy. I was really struggling when I came back to California because I thought, do I really want to go back to that mess? Mm-hmm. Sometimes I feel like you guys are chucking them from the cheap seats. Here I am. I decided to come back to this place. Bad taxes. I can barely afford to live. I'm subject to all kinds of things. My children are sitting here and, you know, I don't see this on the ground in my neighborhood.
9: Right.
10: So, okay. That's another factor to this that, you know, we have a lot of elites pushing stuff in institutional systems and power, pushing power that way. Our constitution, you know, I think, what's his name? Miles Smith makes a great case that, the disestablishment of the constitution did not assume, a sort of secularism by the framers, but that actually they knew that through institutions, things would remain Christian. That's his thesis. So, okay, that being said, what we have is an institutional problem. Get it. I have a Christian school here in Escondido. When I left Lyndon, Washington, I did not want to come.
9: Mm-hmm.
10: And I was scared to death. And a pastor said to me, I said, it's safe here. Said, yeah, riding your bike.
9: Right.
10: It's not safe spiritually. So what do you mean?
9: Mm-hmm.
10: It is not safe here spiritually. This was the most Christianized town I'd ever seen. It whips Moscow, by the way. And I come back here into pagan land, and my kids have flourished.
9: Mm-hmm.
10: So I don't have this panic. Now, granted, I have a community. We build a community. It's a wonderful mm-hmm. community. But I'm not in this panic mode, and I think this is the kind of perspective Christians need to have through this. I realize that you've granted this to me. I realize that you said you agree with me on this, but I think this is important to note. We have a calling in this life, in our mission as Christians in the culture, and our calling to be witnesses to the ends of the earth with the gospel. I think this rhetoric is not helping our mission. That's what I'm going to come back to at the end. But that's just an initial comment just to kind of respond to what you're saying.
9: Right. We don't believe that every Christian is called to the same spot or to the same station. So God's calling you here and you flourished here. God bless you. God calls some Christians to flee California, move to Texas. God calls some people to minister in Idaho. He calls some people to minister in complacent Dutch Reformed towns,
10: mm-hmm.
9: right?
10: Yeah.
9: Where they need to be shook up. Mm-hmm. Right? If God calls someone to minister any particular place, he's going to have to play the ball as it lays. So when you come to pagan world, you're going to have to approach the problem very differently
10: mm-hmm.
9: Than someone who is in a nominal Christian land. Where the, like, if you go back to Kuyper's day, Van Prinster and Kuyper in the Netherlands, a lot of the Dutch fled to America because they weren't allowed to build evangelical Christian schools by the Reformed Christian government. So, mm-hmm. so they were persecuted by fellow Reformed Christians. And so they fled to America. So there's always somebody up to something. And whenever if you have Christian consensus, when you enroll in a math class, you're going to have math problems. When you have lots of Christians, you're going to have lots of Christians problems. When you have a lot of pagans, you're going to have a lot of pagan problems. God calls us to different stations, duty stations.
8: And just one other point of like unity on this. It's very, as you talked about, you come to California, it's a liberal place. And you mentioned, but you built quite a community here. Mm-hmm. And that's evident just kind of looking mm-hmm. around. I can't help.
10: So you
8: but
10: can't
8: see.
10: Criticize Escondido too much.
8: Well,
9: no, we're only returning fire.
8: I can't help but look at parallels, right? So Moscow is obviously a very blue dot in the midst of a red state. So, but it's very blue. Of my five neighbors, four of them have LGBTQ signs in the yard, right in front of the yard. Doug can't walk down Main Street without getting cussed out and like flicked off. So there's like, but what's happened is there's quite a community that's built up, and it's very similar. I mean, it's the way the church always is. I just mark that as a point of unity. There will always be the people of God, a Goshen-like blessing of God amidst, you know, a darkness. Maybe the question, maybe the debate or the difference is thinking about how who's going to kind of push against who and who's going to win overall. But I just point out there is actually a similarity.
9: Yeah.
10: Okay. Fair enough. I wanted to talk a little bit about, I think I'm going to move.

0: really ordered morally. I think I want to say that because I think sometimes, at least from the Escondido side, you know, David Van Drunen, Kuiper spear sovereignty, right? I think he was brilliant. I like his spear sovereignty. I think it's important. He does say some things I'll read here in a moment, but that spear sovereignty each has its own place. I worry about the theonomic vision of postmillennialism.
1: We're Kuiperians.
0: Okay. But you're theonomic.
1: Well, and Kuiperian.
0: Yeah, that's not totally consistent Kuiperian. Well, but anyways.
1: So basically, we are not card-carrying Reconstructionists from the 80s. I back in the 80s, I read a boatload of Rushdoony and Bonson and North and others and learned a lot from them. But I'm not a card-carrying Reconstructionist. And I am Kuiperian. So I don't believe in a reformed version of Iran's Ayatollahs. I believe in sphere sovereignty. I believe in the lordship of Christ overall, but I believe it is decentralized. There's separation of church and state. There are also separation of other lesser spheres, schools, and whatnot. So I'm happy with the Kuiperian label. I wouldn't agree with everything Kuiper wrote, but I'm basically a Kuiperian.
0: Well, unfortunately, Wolf's not.
1: Yeah. Well, yeah. Wolf is a Thomist, and he
0: doesn't seem to grasp this, the importance of that separation in terms of the sovereignty of each sphere.
1: Right.
2: That's definitely going on. And I just add here, as everybody

0: That's all the time we have for you today. We thank you for joining us here on Abounding Grace Radio with Pastor Chris Gordon. We hope you're enjoying our current series of broadcasts taken from our weekly videocast, AGR. Be sure to tune in next time to hear more. Again, we thank you for listening. Until next time, God bless.
1: Welcome to Bible Q&A with John MacArthur. John's the author of the MacArthur New Testament Commentary Series. Well, as you gather with friends and family this Christmas season, you'll probably read the Nativity account from the Gospel of Matthew or Luke. In doing so, many folks will skip the genealogies of Jesus. They're long, may seem unimportant. Let's address that for a moment, John. Why did the Holy Spirit include such detailed genealogies in the account of Christ's birth?
2: Absolutely critical to put the genealogies in Matthew and Luke, Denny, because it must be verifiable that Jesus comes through the line of David. The promise came in 2 Samuel 7 from God to David that the Messiah who would reign on the eternal throne would be a son of his. Why two genealogies? One of them is Joseph's genealogy, and the other is Mary's genealogy. And perhaps most people don't even realize that both of them were in the line of David. That's right. In the case of Joseph, he flows right from the very beginning down through Abraham all the way to his father. From the line of Mary, it goes back from her all the way back to David. But in both cases, they were in the Davidic line, so that both his father and his mother, his father simply an earthly symbol of father, since he had no part in the birth of the Lord Jesus Christ, but Mary, his true physical mother in the wonderful reality of the virgin birth, both belong in David's line. No person in the ministry of Jesus ever questioned his lineage.
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3: Our Lord Jesus Christ was cast out when he was handed over, delivered over to the enemy as an outcast when he was crucified outside the camp. And he was that scapegoat led outside the camp as he bore our sins upon himself. And he bore all those covenant curses upon himself. He and he alone is the one who makes amends for our sins by being forsaken of God, abandoned and suffering the terrors and torments of hell in his soul, so that we would be brought near into God's presence. And he is the one that provides that perfect

perfect obedience to the law in our place, fulfilling that covenant of works, so that the burden to obey in order to avoid the curses and judgment does not ever fall on us, because Christ was born under the law to bear that burden for us in full, to obey, to be blessed. And He stood cursed for us, so that there is now no condemnation for those of us who are in Christ Jesus.

0: but God, not but we, but God, being rich in mercy, had someone stand in our place, had somebody marked out for destruction in our place, someone who is our surety, who said, I will take the responsibility for their sin. I will stand in their place. I will be the substitute. Here, there can be a substitute. I will stand in their place. This one was set apart for destruction, devoted for the purpose of judgment, to forever save those who were given to him from this judgment. This is the ransom price to redeem us from the curse of the law, to redeem our souls for all our covenant breaking, all our promise breaking. Our Lord Jesus Christ, he came for this purpose, to give his life as a ransom.
1: We are so used to not being punished. We are so accustomed to grace that we abuse it. And whenever God does do what is just, we think he's unjust. That's how confused we are. And that's how we despise the goodness of God.
2: Welcome to Grace to You, the Bible teaching ministry of John MacArthur. I'm your host, Phil Johnson. Perhaps you've read passages like 1 Samuel 15, where God commands Israel to slaughter the Amalekite people, and you wonder, how could a good God wipe out an entire nation? What is carnage like that doing in the Bible? To understand divine wrath and to see why you and I deserve judgment as much as the Amalekites, stay here as John MacArthur continues his series from Romans 2. It's a look at the reasons God will ultimately judge the world and why those who don't know the Lord will be without excuse. That's the title of John's study. And with today's lesson, here is John MacArthur.
1: Now, let me ask a question and then answer it. How can people question God's goodness? How can they do it? Answer. By seeing history from the wrong perspective. Let me show you. We're experiencing God's goodness. We're experiencing God's grace, God's mercy. And then we go back to the Old Testament, right? And we start reading the Old Testament and we read about all these amazing things that God does. He turns Lot's wife into a pillar of salt because she looked backwards. You say, the poor lady, I mean, the whole place is burning up. I mean, it's so hard to resist the peak. I mean, it isn't a mortal sin. She just went zap, out of existence. I mean, it seems so arbitrary. I mean, so why that? And we say, what kind of a God is this cruel and whimsical kind of punishment? And what about when he called for the extermination of every Canaanite? Kill every man, every woman? You see, it made some people so distressed that they just have to say, well, it's not the same God. I mean, it can't be the same God. It's impossible. Lord Platt, writing in the London Times, said, perhaps now that it is written in a language all can understand, the Old Testament will be seen for what it is, an obscene chronicle of man's cruelty to man, or worse, perhaps, his cruelty to woman, and of man's selfishness and cupidity, backed up by his appeal to his God, a horror story if ever there was one. It is to be hoped that it will at last be prescribed as totally inappropriate to the ethical instruction of schoolchildren. End quote. We can't handle that book. It's too gross. Look at Leviticus chapter 10. Aaron had two sons. Oh, he was so proud of those two boys, Nadab and Abihu. Any father would be. And you know what? They were going to be priests. What a great thing. They were going to be priests. And guess what day this was? Leviticus 10. Get this. This was their ordination. And they went in there, and they took the censer that the priests used, and they put fire in, and they put incense in, and they offered strange fire before the Lord, which he commanded them not. They messed around. They were so excited about being a priest that they just took some liberty, and they went in there and did some kind of a thing that was not what they were supposed to do. And there went out fire from the Lord and devoured them, and they died before the Lord. Can you imagine Aaron? And have you ever asked yourself about the flood? How could God drown the whole world? Does that seem like cruel and unusual punishment to you? People say God is just too severe. I mean, things kind of go along, and every once in a while, whack, somebody just dies. It seems like it's so arbitrary and so whimsical and so capricious. He kills one, lets someone else live. And he doesn't always enforce the death penalty in some cases, but he does enforce it in others. Two young boys, get all excited and do some kind of foolish thing. We really don't know what they did, but some kind of foolish thing in there, and they die, and David commits fornication and adultery, and he lives. Now listen, if you look, watch this, at the Old Testament, with the New Testament in view, you're going to get confused. Because we live in an aura of the goodness and mercy and grace of God. And if you go back from that perspective, you're going to get all confused in the Old Testament. The problem is, we feel that God is unjust because we are comparing his justice with his mercy, not his mercy with his law. Let me show you what I mean. We have to go back to creation. You cannot look at the Old Testament from the New Testament. You have to look at the Old Testament from the creation. Now, God said this, in the day you eat of the fruit of the tree, you shall surely what? Die. When God created, he said, you sin, you die. The New Testament reiterates the wages of sin is what? Death. The soul that sinneth, said Ezekiel, it shall die. In creation, all sin was a capital offense. Any sin, God had a right to kill. Now think of it this way. God made man freely. Created man of his own choice, freely. He made man to glorify him. He made man to radiate his image. He made man to manifest his person, but man rebelled. Now, if God freely made man, and God freely gave man his life, and God freely gave man the conditions to continue that life, and man chose to violate that, then God had every right in the world to take that life back, right? After all, he gave it freely. Whenever we sin, we are striking a blow at God's sovereign character. We are misrepresenting his image and his intention for us. We are insulting God. And does not he who freely gave life have the right to freely take it back? If he gave the conditions and we violated them, is that unfair? No. No, he gave the conditions. That would be just. He has every right to take back the life he gave when that life violates his conditions. Okay, Adam and Eve ate. Let me ask you a question. Did they die? No. No, they didn't die. Did they get justice? No. What'd they get? Mercy. And at the moment that Adam and Eve sinned, God's mercy was activated. And you know what else was activated? The plan of the cross. Because as soon as God was merciful to sinners, somebody had to take his justice, right? And the cross became a fixed reality. So originally, every sin, now stay with me, every sin required death. Is it unjust by God's law to take the life of the rebel to whom God has been so good? No. But God didn't exercise his justice. He was merciful to Adam and Eve. Now listen to me. By the time you come to the Mosaic Law, you only have 30 to 35 capital offenses. That is not cruel and unusual punishment. That is an amazing reduction in the severity of God's judgment, isn't it? Because originally it was any sin, and now it's just 30 to 35 of them. And who knows how many thousands there are. God is so merciful, but by the time he gets to the Mosaic era, he's reduced it to 30 to 35. And you know something else? Even in the case of those 30 to 35, there were times when God did not enact his justice. There were times when the people of Israel did all of those things and God spared their lives. He was merciful. Wherever there was adultery in a marriage, there was supposed to be death. But because they were so adulterous all the time, God permitted them to divorce as a gracious, merciful alternative. And they were to die for idolatry. But how many times did God forgive that idolatry? And how many times was he merciful? They were to die when they were committing fornication. But how many times did God show his patience? They were to die when they murdered. But how many times did God seem to overlook it? He was so patient. So patient. Now you see, beloved, that is the point. If you compare the Old Testament with the original created standard, the Old Testament is full of mercy. Now listen to me. But we are so used to mercy. We are so used to grace. We are so accustomed to getting away with our sin. We are so used to not being punished. We are so accustomed to grace that we abuse it. And whenever God does do what is just, we think he's unjust. That's how confused we are. And that's how we despise the goodness of God. When God knocks down in death Ananias and Sapphira, we say, well, how can God be so cruel? When the fact is, how could anybody else in that congregation stay alive? They were all sinners. You see, we so trade on God's mercy, and we're so used to abusing God's grace that we are offended if God isn't merciful. And that's the truth. He chooses times not to be merciful. You say, well, I still don't understand why he does it. Listen, I'll tell you why. Because it's so bad now, and we trade so much on his mercy and abuse his grace so badly now that if he didn't give us those frequent examples of his justice, imagine how much more we would trade on his mercy without any fear of repercussion. The reason that God from time to time takes a life and comes down in severe judgment is because periodically throughout the flow of redemptive history, he has to illustrate what should happen to bring us back to our senses because we are so accustomed to his mercy. If we didn't have examples of the consequence of sin, we would go on blissfully trading without a thought on his mercy. Look with me at 1 Corinthians 10, and I think I can illustrate this truth to you. 1 Corinthians 10:8 talks about the people who committed fornication. And when they committed fornication, God took the life of 23,000 of them. Why? Why did God kill 23,000 idolatrous, fornicating people? Why? Verse 11, all these things happened unto them for what? Examples, and are written for our admonition, who are living at the end of the age, so that when we think we stand, we had better take heed lest we what? Fall. So why are there throughout the Old Testament and even into the New, why are there those illustrations of God's instantaneous wrath? They're examples. And God does those to show us what should happen to all of us and to build in our hearts attitudes of thanksgiving. Every day I live, I should say, thank you, God. Thank you for being so merciful and overlooking the sin today that should have caused my death and eternal judgment. I'll tell you, we would never tolerate the insubordination that God tolerates. We tread on His mercy, even with these examples. Can you imagine if there weren't these examples, what would happen? Look at Luke 13. I think this is so graphic. Luke 13, verse 1. Powerful passage. There were present at that season some that told him. Now, some people come to Jesus and they tell him something. And they tell him about the Galileans whose blood Pilate had mingled with their sacrifices. Now, some Galileans came down apparently to the temple. And they were Jews, and they came into the temple to offer their sacrifices. And there they were doing their religious activity. And Pilate moved into the temple and slaughtered them so that the blood pouring out of their bodies was actually mingled with the blood of their sacrifices. Right in the time they were worshiping their God, he slaughtered them right on the altar. And the people are crowding around Jesus, and they're not asking about Pilate's cruelty. They're asking about God's justice. And they're saying, what about that? Well, I mean, what about those Galileans and Pilate, that pagan, that desecrated person comes in and slaughters them in the midst of their sacrifice? I mean, how can God allow that? And I think what they're saying is, were they super wicked? Were they super sinners? Were they more vile than everybody else? I mean, why did they suffer that way? Where was God? I mean, was God off saying, oh, I forgot about those Galileans in there, and Pilate got them before I could think about it? Or was God saying, you're more wicked than everybody else, and you're going to get it right here with your phony religious activity going on? And Jesus answering said unto them, are you thinking that these Galileans were sinners worse than all the other Galileans because they suffered such things? I mean, do you think that the reason this happened to them is because they deserved it more than anybody else? Nay, I tell you, and unless you repent, you'll likewise perish. Ooh, see what he said? He said, they are any worse than you, and unless you repent, you're going to get the same thing. They were examples. They got justice as an illustration of what all the rest of them were going to get if they didn't repent. They weren't worse than anybody else. They were chosen examples that God elected to use as illustrations. Or they said, what about those 18 people upon whom the tower in Siloam fell and killed them? Can you imagine that? I mean, that would be in the headlines. 18 folks are just walking down the road, and some big tower is there, and it just starts to go, and it falls on 18 people. 18 people with wives and husbands and kids, and their life is gone. I mean, it just fell on them, and it killed them. And I mean, they weren't sinning. They were just walking down the street. I mean, they weren't doing anything evil, and they died. Are you thinking that they were sinners above everybody else? Were you thinking they were worse than everybody else? No. No. Unless you repent, you're going to perish just like they did. Do you see the point that he's making? They're not worse than anybody else. They're just illustrations of what you all ought to be getting. That's all. You understand? You see, we are so used to mercy, so used to grace, that we think justice is unjust. History affirms God's goodness. To some, he has given the role of example to warn of sin's just consequence, and to make all men grateful and repentant that it hasn't happened to them. But let me say, in closing, back to verse 5, Romans 2. If you refuse God's goodness, if you refuse to be led to repentance by His goodness, if you will not come to thank Him and to come to Christ, then your hard and unconverted heart is just piling up wrath, and you may be surviving now, but in the day of wrath, when the fullness of wrath is revealed in the righteous judgment of God at the great white throne, it's going to break loose on you. The ones who are not repenting are piling up a storehouse of sin and judgment laid up little by little. Oh, what an illusion. Because God is merciful, people think it's all going fine, you see? And instead of being driven to repentance over God being so kind to them as sinners, they think they, because things are going well, that they're really okay and they're fine and everything is wonderful. What an illusion. And so they tread on His mercy only to wind up someday with His full fury. The phrase, a hard and impenitent heart, I think is interesting. The word hard there is sclerotes. We get sclerosis from it, hardening of the arteries, arteriosclerosis, or sclerosis of the liver as well. Hardening of the arteries may take you to the grave, but hardening of the heart will take you to hell. And then he calls it an impenitent, a non-repentant, unconverted, unchanged heart. Ezekiel talked about the fact that the people had a stony heart, Ezekiel 36, 26. In Ezekiel 3, verse 7, he talks about Israel's being hard-hearted. Jesus talked about hard hearts. Matthew 19, 8, Mark 3, 5, Mark 6, 52, Mark 8, 17, John 12, 40. The writer of Hebrews calls in chapter 3 and in chapter 4 three times, harden not your hearts. Harden not your hearts. Don't become cold and indifferent. Because all you're doing is storing up unto thyself. In other words, that you're responsible, you're doing it to yourself. You're storing up divine fury that'll break loose on the day of wrath, which is further defined as that day when righteous judgment is fully revealed. And I believe that has to be the great white throne. In Revelation 20, it tells us that the Lord calls together all the wicked dead from everywhere and to the throne, and they are judged out of the books in which is the record of their deeds, and they are cast forever into the lake of fire with the devil and his angels. So men face the truth. You can tread on mercy now, and you will receive fury in the future. Or you can see mercy for what it is and be grateful and come in a repentant heart to God and turn to Christ. If the goodness of God toward you is not leading you to repentance, then drop by drop, every sin you commit is filling up a reservoir of God's patience. And it is held together by God's mercy. But someday the dam gets too full and the wall breaks and you will be drowned in an eternal flood of your own sins. But you have an alternative. There in the midst of that is an island of safety, and that island is Calvary. There the Savior is waiting if you come to Him. Bow with me in prayer. Father, thank you again for teaching us through your word. Thank you for not giving us what we deserve. Thank you for your goodness, forbearance, long-suffering, for your mercy. Thank you for the examples you gave to show us that if we don't repent, the same will happen to us. May we turn to you with thankful hearts, come to Christ, and not drop by drop fill the reservoir with our sin that someday shall break to drown us. We know that there's no need to face that judgment, for Jesus took all your justice and all your wrath on the behalf of those who believe. May we enter into that by faith. Father, we pray that you'll draw into your own kingdom those you would have to come. For your glory, in Christ's name, amen.
2: You're listening to Grace to You, the Bible teaching ministry of John MacArthur. Today we continued John MacArthur's study on the nature of God's judgment, titled Without Excuse. Well, when judgment is the subject, perhaps what comes to your mind are Old Testament passages where God brings famine and pestilence to his enemies and even wipes out entire nations. The question is there an element of God's judgment in current events? Are tragedies that we see today, tsunamis and earthquakes and mudslides, for example, are those modern-day equivalents of God's judgment in Old Testament times? Here's how John answered that.
3: Well, there is a sense in which the judgments of God in the Old Testament were specific, at specific times, and in specific places, and on specific people, in many cases, who had been warned by God through his prophets of what was to come if they didn't repent and believe in him. So, yes, there is a sense in which Old Testament judgments, those specific judgments that God brought after warning people, were indeed unique to that era when God was acting in judgment in very, very special, very pointed, and very focused ways. So in that sense, they were unique. But in the broader sense, all tragedies, all earthquakes, tsunamis, hurricanes, tornadoes, accidents, epidemics, plagues, all of those things are the judgment of God on sin. They may not be the specific judgment of God on an idolatrous nation, but they are all the byproduct of a cursed world, fallen people, sinful people living before a holy God. God has cursed the earth. God has cursed human life because of sin. And so while not specific judgments in the sense that they are immediate, direct, miraculous judgments of specific sinners, yes, in the broad and general sense, what happens in the world on any level that brings about death and catapults people into eternal judgment is, in fact, a form of God's judgment. I said that when I was being interviewed on Larry King after 9/11, that while this is not God's specific judgment on the people in the towers as if they were the worst people in the world, this is an illustration of what will happen to all sinners. They will die, they will perish, and they will experience not just the physical judgment of God, but his eternal judgment as well. And sinners need to prepare by turning to Christ.
2: That's right, friend. 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And if Grace to You is helping you grow in godliness, or if you know someone who has come to Christ through John's Bible teaching, we'd love to hear that story. 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Now for the entire Grace to You staff, I'm Phil Johnson with a question. Say you've devoted your entire life to helping the less fortunate. Will that get you closer to heaven? Consider that tomorrow as John MacArthur continues his study called Without Excuse, with another half hour of unleashing God's truth, one verse at a time, on Grace to You.
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0: To the preaching of God's Word, it's part of our worship. I invite you to open your Bibles to Hebrews chapter 7. We continue to make our way through the book of Hebrews. We're looking at verses 20 through 28 of Hebrews 7 today. I'm going to start reading in verse 18 and continue on to the end of the chapter. Hebrews 7, beginning in verse 18, let's give our attention now to God Himself. The Scriptures are His voice. For on the one hand, a former commandment is set aside because of its weakness and uselessness, for the law made nothing perfect. But on the other hand, a better hope is introduced through which we draw near to God. And it is not without an oath, for those who formerly became priests were made such without an oath. But this one was made a priest with an oath, by the one who said to him, "The Lord has sworn and will not change his mind, you are a priest forever." This makes Jesus the guarantor of a better covenant. The former priests were many in number because they were prevented by death from continuing in office. But he holds his priesthood permanently because he continues forever. Consequently, he is able to save to the uttermost those who draw near to God through him, since he always lives to make intercession for them. For it was indeed fitting that we should have such a high priest, holy, innocent, unstained, separated from sinners, and exalted above the heavens. He has no need, like those high priests, to offer sacrifices daily, first for his own sins and then for those of the people, since he did this once for all when he offered up himself. For the law appoints men in their weakness as high priests, but the word of the oath, which came later than the law, appoints a son who has been made perfect forever. There ends the reading of God's holy and inspired word. May God now be pleased to add his blessing to it. Well, I'm sure at some point you've said the following phrase, "It just could not have been any better," or "It just could not have been any more perfect." Perhaps you said this about a sports team. How did the game go? "Oh man, it could not have been any more perfect. They made no major mistakes." Or a play or a drama. How did that play go? "Oh, it could not have been any more perfect. It went off without a hitch." And of course, I know that's not something that usually happens or we commonly say. But when I think about this phrase, I think about the time that my sister had her wedding and asked me to do it. And it was going to be outside. And it's kind of, when you're doing a wedding, it's kind of like doing a baptism. You think about those people in Russia that do those baptisms in the icy cold. Well, the pastor has to get in there too. And if that's the regular way to do a baptism, then the pastor has to face that as much. So if you ask me to do a wedding, we're going to do it outside. And in August and in the Midwest, that's really risky because there's two types of weather in August in the Midwest. It's either 90 plus degrees with a bunch of humidity, or there's a heavy thunderstorm. And yet that day, I can honestly say the weather could not have been any more perfect. It was in the 70s without humidity. That was just unbelievable, especially when you compare it to the contrast, 100 degrees with high humidity or a severe thunderstorm that could have happened. And this is what we can really say when it comes to our high priest. In reality, things are not perfect here, no matter how good they are at times. But with our high priest, we can truly say he could not possibly be any better. He could not possibly be any more perfect. And that's what we see here in our passage today. And when you realize what you have in Christ as your high priest, when you realize who he is and what he has done and what he is doing for you, that is when you will not look for another. Whether it's a papist, a Roman Catholic priest, or what we're more tempted towards, ourselves, trying to provide the holiness by which we can stand before the Lord. When you realize what you have in him, you are not going to be looking for another priest, any other replacement, whether it's another person or yourself. And so we're going to look at three contrasts that show that our high priest could not possibly be any better, could not possibly be any more perfect. And the first is this, when you consider God's oath, in verses 20 through 21, and it was not without an oath, for those who formerly became priests were made such without an oath. But this one, being Christ, was made a priest with an oath by the one who said to him, "The Lord has sworn and will not change his mind, you are a priest forever." So we're picking up from where we left off last week. And what the author has been doing is comparing Jesus to the Levitical priesthood. And it's relevant for the audience here because they wanted to go back to the Old Covenant. They wanted to go back to the Levitical priesthood. And so the author is drawing some contrast here and saying Jesus is superior. His priesthood is perfect. And one of the things that he brings up to show this is Christ's priesthood came with an oath. Now remember, an oath is to swear with one's words, not saying a cuss word or a naughty word, but using one's language, heightening it to show the greatness of one's commitment. It's saying, if I do not do what I say, may I receive severe consequences. It is making a strong commitment that one is willing to be punished if he or she does not follow through with his or her commitment. And this is one of the major contrasts between Christ's priesthood and the Levitical priesthood. Christ came with an oath. The Levitical priesthood did not. Now, this is not about whether or not the priests themselves took oaths or vows, but about God swearing to their priesthood. Even though the Levitical priesthood was ordained by God, it did not come with an oath from God. But Christ's priesthood is different in that God himself swore that Christ is a priest, not just temporarily, but forever. This oath that God swore is recorded in Psalm 110:4, which is quoted for a second time in the book of Hebrews, here in verse 21. The Lord has sworn and will not change his mind. You are a priest forever. So this is God himself swearing to Christ about his priesthood. This is the highest being, God, using the highest possible language, swearing with regards to the strongest possible way to say it. He will not change his mind. With the greatest length, you are a priest forever. This is the strongest possible assurance that one can have. Now, why should this matter to us? Well, it is because if you are a believer in Christ, if you have trusted in Christ, then you are trusting Him as your priest. That's part of what it means to trust Christ, to trust Him as your priest. And what does He do as a priest? What is His work as a priest? Well, it fully reconciles you to God and presents you as holy and blameless and above reproach to God. That is His work as priest. God pictured this for us in the Old Testament with the Levitical priests, who were just types and shadows of Christ and His work to help us better understand what a priest does, what Christ would do. Because the sinner had sin, he could not come into God's presence. If he dare tried, he would be destroyed in an instant. And this reveals that on that great day of judgment, when all come before Him to stand before Him, if there's any spot, there's any blemish, if there's anything short of perfect holiness, they will be destroyed. That's a problem. So what is the solution to the problem? Well, God provides a solution to the problem by providing a priest. It is the priest who presented the people before God, holy and acceptable before His presence. It is wholly the priest's responsibility to present the people holy to God. It is holy, W-H-O-L-L-Y, holy, the priest's responsibility to present the people holy before the Lord. It is fully the priest's responsibility to present the people fully acceptable to God. The burden was on the priest, not on the people. And the way that the priest would do this is by being the sinner's holiness. This was typified in the Old Testament by the high priest wearing a golden plate on his head that said, "Holy to the Lord." The priest was holy to the Lord. Of course, in types and shadows and externally, but God is providing a picture here. The high priest is holy to the Lord. And why does that matter? Well, the place in Scripture, Exodus 29, where it says that, the priest is to wear that golden plate that says holy to the Lord, showing that the priest is holy, is for the people's acceptance. Do you see what God is picturing there? The reason why the people are accepted is not because they are holy, but because their priest is holy. It was on the priest, holy, to present the people holy to the Lord. Therefore, God's solution for us is to provide a priest who is holy for us, who represents us to God. And the priest was responsible for offering up the sacrifice that would bring about cleansing from sin. The sacrifice would stand in place of the sinner. In being slaughtered and burned. There's a reason why the sacrifice was slaughtered and burned. It didn't just go to the priest and get petted and say how cute and cuddly this thing is. Rather, it was slaughtered and it was burned. And there's a reason for that. That's what the sinner deserves. But there's a sacrifice without blemish that would stand in the sinner's place. And it was up to the priest to offer that sacrifice. And the priest would also intercede for the people. This was pictured by the high priest wearing a breastplate that had the names of the 12 tribes of Israel on it, that he would carry on his heart and he would come into God's presence on their behalf and intercede for them, carrying the people on his heart. This is all a picture of Christ and his priesthood. This points forward to what he would do for us. He is our holiness. He represents us as our holiness before God. And because of this, we are holy in God's sight. The reason you are accepted, beloved, the reason why you are holy to God is because your priest is holy to God. Do you still have sin? You should say yes to that. That means you fall short of his holy standard. So why are you accepted? Because you have a priest who is holy to the Lord and who stands and makes intercession for you. That's why that song was right when it said, I know that while in heaven he stands, no tongue can bid me thence depart. While he stands for me there, interceding for me, representing me, being my holiness by which I am accepted before the Lord, no tongue can bid me thence depart. No one can say, be cast out of God's presence. Go away from me. And so I hope you see the importance of why we always need to have him there for us. And I hope that you are even a bit anxious when you ask the question, will he always be there for me? Because my salvation, me standing before God holy and not condemned, is dependent upon my high priest. And then to find relief to know that he will always be there. Because God has sworn. You, speaking to Christ, are a priest forever after the order of Melchizedek. There can be no more sure word than God himself swearing an oath. And this, by the way, has often been referred to as the covenant of redemption, the covenant that the triune God made before the foundation of the world. This is not the same oath sworn to Abraham. Rather, this is the oath that the Father swore to Christ, that God the Father gives to him a people for him to redeem as his reward. He agrees to redeem the people by becoming their surety, by laying down his life unto death for them to guarantee their forgiveness, reconciliation, and inheritance in the kingdom of heaven. And the Spirit would apply that work of Christ to this people. The Son agrees to become the people's surety. And this is why we read in verse 22, this makes Jesus the guarantor of a better covenant. That word in the ESV translated as guarantor is the only time that Greek word is used in the New Testament. Some of your translations may say surety. This is someone who becomes legally responsible for something that another has failed to do. The closest thing we have in our society is co-signing on a loan. So the original person who received the loan is unable to pay. The co-signer becomes legally responsible and even gets penalized if he or she does not pay that debt. And this is what Christ is for us. Christ said they cannot pay their debt. They cannot get to heaven with their own righteousness. I will do it for them. The whole responsibility will be on me. He assumes our humanity. He becomes an Adam. He does everything that's required for man in that covenant of works to do this and live. Be perfectly righteous even under a test. But we see Christ as the last Adam do that. That's why he is in the wilderness being tested in his obedience, being tempted by the devil. Just as the first Adam was. He is fulfilling all righteousness because in order to get to heaven, you need perfect righteousness. But you do not have perfect righteousness. You have already failed in the first Adam whose sin and guilt was credited to you. This is why we need another Adam, another Adam who's going to fulfill all righteousness, who lives a perfect life, who does everything perfectly, and we get credit for that righteousness. This is Him being our surety, guaranteeing the righteousness we need to get to heaven. And then He goes to the cross. He stands condemned. He pays that debt that we could not pay. He does it all for us. And then He rises from the dead, meaning that penalty is done and paid for in full. No more condemnation, because the law cannot condemn. The law cannot condemn Christ, and therefore cannot condemn us, because we are in Christ. Therefore, no more penalty. No more death for Christ. He's raised from the dead. And now He is at the Father's right hand, interceding for us, praying for us, praying that we persevere. Just as with Peter, when Jesus said to him, "Behold, Satan has asked to sift you like wheat." But what does He say to Peter? "But don't worry, you're going to do it. You're going to make it." Now, what does He say? "But I have prayed for you. I have prayed for you. That is why you are going to make it." Beloved, it's the same with us. Our Savior prays for us. Our Savior intercedes for us. Our Savior is always there for us. And this makes Him the guarantor or surety of a better covenant, which is the new covenant we're going to look at in the next passage. So we see how important it is to have a high priest. We're not going to make it if we don't have one. But we always have one, sworn by God. Another reason is that He lives forever. And this brings us to the second contrast, and that is He lives forever, verses 23 through 24. The former priests were many in number because they were prevented by death from continuing in office. But He holds His priesthood permanently because He continues forever. So here's another contrast. The former priest, or the Levitical priest, you didn't just have one high priest throughout the entirety of the Old Covenant. Why? Because they died. They were subject to death. So it was one after another.

translates as uttermost. As some of your translations may say forever. It can refer to either duration, which would be forever, or degree, which would be uttermost. Both are legitimate. But it gets to the point that you can not possibly be any more secure in your salvation because he lives forever and therefore is able to save forever or to the uttermost. Can't possibly do any better. And the reason for this is because he always lives to do what? To make intercession for us. We always have somebody there praying for us, who's at the Father's right hand, who never forgets us, who's always there for us. And notice that the people whom he saves are described as those who draw nearer to God. It's not merely that we want to be saved from punishment, although that's included. It should not be the case that we want to be kept safe from condemnation so that we can enjoy our sin without an afflicted conscience or without punishment. Now, this is the way the world is right now, promoting inclusivity, safety from being judged and condemned while continuing in perverse sin. Rather, we want to draw near to God. We want to commune with him. We want to be near to him. We want to know him. We want to be freed from our sin that we may enjoy him. And we even come to him, draw near to him, asking him for this very thing because, let's face it, beloved, our hearts always don't desire him, do they? And so we even draw near to him to say, Lord, I feel cold towards you. Would you help me? Would you warm my heart towards you? Would you stir up my affections towards you? Would you open up my eyes to know you more? But because we are sinful and God is holy, we can only draw near to him through Christ, our great high priest, who is our holiness. And this brings us to the third contrast that shows just how perfect our great high priest is. And it's what I title a perfect fit. Verse 26. For it was indeed fitting that we should have such a high priest, holy, innocent, unstained, separated from sinners, and exalted above the heavens. So it was fitting for us to have such a high priest. That is, he's the perfect fit. And what makes him perfectly fit? Well, there's five descriptors here. The first four pertain to his sinlessness. He's holy, and holy here means that he's morally pure in this usage here in this verse. Without sin, without any stain, he's innocent. That means he has no guilt whatsoever. Some of your translations may say harmless. It's the idea that because he does no wrong, he doesn't harm anybody. He is harmless. He is unstained, it says. No moral spot or blemish that would prevent him from serving as our high priest. Perfectly pure in every way. Therefore, he's separated from sinners. And this does not mean that he's never around sinners or that sinners can't be near him. Yeah, I got to keep my distance from you. We saw how the Pharisees accused him of being a sinner himself because he was a friend of sinners and tax collectors. Rather, this refers to him not being a sinner. He's not in the category of sinner at all. He wasn't born into sin. He had no sin. Therefore, he's separated from sinners in that sense. And this is exactly what we need. Why? Remember again, the reason you and I who believe, beloved, are accepted with God is because our priest is holy. And that's it makes him fitting. And this is why he had no need to offer up a sacrifice for his own sins, as verse 27 says. Because the Levitical priests were not holy, innocent, and unstained, they had to offer up first a sacrifice for their own sins before they offered up sacrifice for the sins of others. But in contrast to this, Jesus did not have to offer up any sacrifice for any of his own sins. He had no sin.
And in addition to this,

0: he only had to offer up one sacrifice. Whereas the Levitical priests needed to offer up sacrifice after sacrifice after sacrifice. But with Jesus' sacrifice, there's no expiration date. There's no need for another sacrifice after another sin comes along. Jesus' one sacrifice, once and for all, has forever dealt with the guilt of all your sin, past, present, and future. And his sacrifice is, of course, superior. It says he offered up himself rather than an animal sacrifice because he is perfectly pure. And he, as our high priest, has been exalted to the heavens, the fifth descriptor given in verse 26. This means he is in the highest position possible, high above all human beings, high above all angels, at the Father's right hand, the most powerful position there is. And what a comfort this is for us. Because this high priest cares for us. This high priest knows us. This high priest intercedes for us. We have an advocate and friend in the highest place. How this should comfort us. And all of this reveals just how superior Jesus' priesthood is to the Old Covenant. Verse 28, for the law appoints men in their weakness as high priests, but the word of the oath, which came later than the law, appoints a son who has been made priest forever. So the law, that is the law of Moses, the Old Covenant, appoints men in their weakness. That is, it only appoints mere humans who are sinful and die. But the word of the oath, the sworn oath that the triune God made, which is the foundation for the new and better covenant, appoints not mere men, but a son. The Son of God. Eternally begotten, very God of very God, as our high priest. And this one has been made priest forever. So the author wants these Hebrews to clearly see how bad of an idea it is to go back to the Old Covenant, the law of Moses. But beloved, this letter is also written for us. We do not need to look for another. We should not shift our dependence on ourselves in any way. Rather, we rest in our Lord, who has done everything required for us to stand before God holy and blameless and above reproach. So that when that day comes, and we draw our final breath, and we have to face God, we know we have a high priest there, who has done everything required for us. We rely fully on our high priest, who alone bears the full and whole responsibility to present us holy and blameless and acceptable to God. As Jude says, now to him who is able to keep you from stumbling and to present you blameless before the presence of his glory with great joy, to the only God our Savior, through Jesus Christ our Lord. He is the one, and he alone is the one who presents us holy and blameless with great joy in his presence. And beloved, this is why we could not possibly have a more perfect high priest. Amen. Let's pray. Father in heaven, we ask that you would help our unbelief, that we would indeed believe, that we would, our hearts would be warmed and stirred up by your Spirit to see the glory of Christ. Oh, to treasure him, to rely on him, to adore him for all that he has done and all that he is for us, that we would draw near to you and commune with you, welcomed in your presence because you have forever dealt with our sin, knowing that it is our high priest alone who bears that full responsibility of presenting us as holy in your sight. Thank you that we have such a high priest who is holy, innocent, unstained, separated from sinners at your right hand. to whom you swore and will not change your mind, that he is our priest forever. We thank you, Lord, in Christ's name. Amen.
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3: It's impossible to please everyone all of the time, but I tried my best. My parents pushed me to excel at school and in my activities, but even my best efforts weren't good enough for them. Many praised my vocal talents, and I was even asked to sing for an important politician, but I still came up short in their eyes. I fell in love with a male vocalist who joined the military, and my parents disapproved. I wanted to marry into a home filled with love, not the impersonal environment I'd grown up in. That's why, despite my parents' objections, I was married almost 1,000 miles from home. Feeling guilty over what seemed to be a failure, depression and anxiety overwhelmed me. But I hid my torment from everyone, especially my husband. I became obsessed with keeping my home spotless and organized. My neighbor befriended me and invited me to Bible studies held in her home, but I made excuses not to go. However, in my moment of deepest desperation, she shared scriptures that gave me comfort and hope. After reading some verses in the Bible she left with me, I received Jesus as my Savior and truly knew the one I'd sung about all my life. I'm Paula. If the Son, therefore, shall make you free, ye shall be free indeed.
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4: Welcome to 5 Minutes in Church History, hosted by Dr. Stephen Nichols, where we take a little break from the present to go exploring the past. Travel back in time as we look at the people, events, and even the places that have shaped the story of Christianity. This is our story, our family history. Let's get started.
5: Well, on this episode of 5 Minutes in Church History, we are returning to a good old friend of ours, Jonathan Edwards. Let's look specifically at a moment in 1721 in his life, and that is his conversion. Well, we can use the journalist's questions, who, what, where, when, how, to get at this. The who, of course, is Jonathan Edwards, but he's only on the surface the character. The real who is God and the conversion that God brought about in the life of Edwards. The what? Well, that's in the title, isn't it? We're talking about the conversion of Jonathan Edwards. That's the what. The where? Well, that's in beautiful, bucolic, colonial New England, right along the riverbed of the Connecticut River and in that beautiful Connecticut River Valley. The when? 1721. Now, let's get into the how of Jonathan Edwards' conversion. Now, to do this, we have some help from Edwards himself. In 1734, a good dozen or so years past his conversion, Aaron Burr, Sr., he wasn't senior at the time, but just Aaron Burr, was a student at Yale. And he wrote to Jonathan Edwards, a Yale alum, to help him, that is Aaron Burr, and his fellow students by writing down his own conversion. And Jonathan Edwards agreed to that and wrote out what was called the personal narrative. Just as an aside, this was reprinted many times. In fact, I'm holding a copy from the early 1800s that was reprinted by the American Tract Society. And it says at the bottom, first edition, 6,000 copies. And it's a little bit of a worn copy that I'm looking at. But it's been reprinted many times. And in the personal narrative, Edwards recounts his conversion. He mentions that from my childhood up, my mind had been wont to be full of objections against the doctrine of God's sovereignty, and choosing whom he would to eternal life, and rejecting whom he pleased, leaving them eternally to perish and be everlastingly tormented in hell. It used to appear like a horrible doctrine to me. And you're probably saying, wait a minute, this is Jonathan Edwards, the consummate Calvinist theologian, and here he's saying, I do not like the doctrine of the sovereignty of God. Well, this is before his conversion, and what you see here is that Jonathan Edwards grew up in a pastor's home, exposed to the Bible. He had his own objections to Christianity, didn't he? He speaks of personal objections, and he speaks of doctrinal objections. And so that's where he finds himself. But as the personal narrative continues, he refers to what he calls a delightful conviction, a sweet delight in God and divine things, that while he had that approach, God worked on his heart and his mind and changed him, moved him off of objections doctrinally, and instead, not only did Edwards affirm these doctrines, but as he says, I came to take a sweet delight in these things. In fact, Edwards goes on to say of his conversion, the appearance of everything was altered. There seemed to be, as it were, a calm, sweet cast or appearance of divine glory in almost everything. God's excellency, his wisdom, his purity and love seemed to appear in everything, in the sun, moon, and stars, and the clouds, and blue sky, in the grass, flowers, trees, and the water, and all nature, which used greatly to fix my mind. He goes on to say, I spent much time in viewing the clouds and sky to behold the sweet glory of God in these things. In the meantime, singing forth with a low voice my contemplations of the Creator and Redeemer. Well, that's Jonathan Edwards recalling his personal narrative and how God brought Edwards to himself. I'm Steve Nichols. Thanks for joining us for 5 minutes in Church History.
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7: 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But to be with it, with the world, is to be out of it, with God. And I would rather be with it under heaven than to be with it under the sun.
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0: Have I committed a sin where there's no redemption for me? Well, the answer is that we have all merited the death sentence. We have all merited the eternal death penalty. We are all by nature children of wrath, under the wrath of God. As Paul says, the wages of sin is death. We have all sinned against God. We were under the sentence of death, marked out for God's judgment, marked out for destruction. But God, not but we, but God, being rich in mercy, had someone stand in our place, had somebody marked out for destruction in our place. Someone who is our surety, who said, I will take the responsibility for their sin. I will stand in their place. I will be the substitute.

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1: While we were still weak, at the right time, Christ died for the ungodly. Well, that is surely you and me. We are the needy, desperate, hopeless, ungodly, and weak sinners. That is why when we hear, for our sake, God made Jesus to be sin who knew no sin, so that in Jesus we might become the righteousness of God, that it is such good news. 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

0: Have you ever stood outside the gates of your favorite team's arena or stadium? You're close enough to sense the excitement, but you are completely cut off from the action. Well, in the same way, there's a critical distinction between being near God's kingdom and being in His kingdom. So what's the difference? Today on Truth for Life, Alistair Begg answers that question as he continues our study in the Gospel of Mark. We're in chapter 2.
1: Notice both the brevity and the authority of this word from Jesus. There's no great speech, no great elaborate diatribe, no great explanation. Just a striking command: follow me. Now, who else can walk up to somebody in the middle of their day, especially in a context like that, and simply walk up and say, excuse me, I'd like you to just come and follow me? The person says, I'm not going to follow you. I've got to be here at least until 5 or 6 o'clock. What do you mean, follow you? But no, the brevity and the authority is marked both by the immediacy and the totality of Levi's response. Follow me, Jesus told him, and Levi got up and followed him. There's no gap. It is instantaneous. That's what makes it so amazing, what makes it so striking. And the reason I use totality is because in Luke's version of this event, as he records it, he gives to us one phrase that Mark does not use. And in Luke chapter 5 and in verse 27 and verse 28, you will see the missing phrase. And left everything, and left everything, and followed him. He turned his back on his illicit business. He realized that if he was going to follow Jesus, he couldn't follow Jesus and stay the way he was. He couldn't follow Jesus and continue to dupe all his fellow countrymen. He couldn't follow Jesus and continue to be a cheat. He couldn't follow Jesus. He realized that this was a crossroads for him, that this was not somehow or another Levi, the cheating tax collector, adding Jesus to the sum of his life so that he had, if you like, a religious component to his life that filled in the gap for what was missing in his inability to attend the local synagogues. Here was a chance for him to get involved in, quote, spirituality. Here was an opportunity for him to add this dimension to his life. No, it's not that at all. The command is clear. The response is immediate, and it is total. And leaving everything, he went out to follow him. One of the reasons, I think, for so many people's disinterest in the claims of Christ is because they never hear the claims of Christ. Now, you may be wondering about Christianity, and you're here today. And one of the things that put you off is, frankly, it just seems like such a soft option. Oh, forgive us if we've suggested that in any way, or if your friends have done so, trying to make it more attractive to you, trying to, as it were, lower the barriers so that you can come in at your own level and on your own basis. Now, we'd be like qualifying for the Olympics in high jump by making your own rules about what the Olympic qualifying height was, you know. So if you want to make it, you know, 12 inches, hey, you just qualified for the Olympics. But if you want to actually deal with the standard qualification for the Olympics, guess what? You're not coming. If the church, in endeavoring to win people, takes the message of Jesus, dilutes it, minimizes it, compromises it, so that people may see it as a soft option, it is no surprise when the people look at it and say, who cares? Levi, follow me. When? Right now. But, follow me. And Levi got up, and he followed him. Now, the impact of this, I think, is fairly obvious. There, first of all, must have been an impact on the fellows who were his colleagues in the tax collector's booth. We don't have it written down. We know only that they are coming along later on in the week or whenever it was that he had his big party. But you can imagine his friends saying to one another, what in the world got into Levi? What, Levi, Levi left. Yes. Is he coming back? Apparently not. And the next morning, they would probably say to himself, oh, he'll get over that. He's done a lot of funny things in his life. But I'm sure by Tuesday, he'll be back. Tuesday comes and his place is still empty. And suddenly it dawns on them. He's become a real follower of Jesus. If he'd been back on a Tuesday, he wouldn't have been a follower of Jesus. If he had responded to Jesus the way some of us have responded to Jesus, when somebody either manipulated us emotionally or stirred us up in some form of aggravation, and they told us, what you need to do is put up your hand right now and you will become a follower of Jesus. And we put up our hands and we said, I guess I'm a follower of Jesus. But by Wednesday of 2 weeks later, we weren't anywhere close to following Jesus. We never followed him at all. We didn't go to church. We didn't read our Bible. We didn't tell anyone about him. We didn't thank him for forgiving our sins. All we had done was just put up our hands and said, I think I would like to be a follower of Jesus. But that only lasted about 5 minutes. The reason you know you're a follower of Jesus is you're still following Jesus. You see, you may be a wretched sinner. You may feel yourself to have had a horrible week, but you're still following Jesus. That's one of the signs of being a follower of Jesus. You follow. This is almost too straightforward to miss. We could miss it, couldn't we? I just saw a little boy. I said, how old are you? He said, I'm 5. I said, I used to be 5. And he looked up at me and I said, I was 5. 52 years ago, I was 5. But I was 5 when my father led me to Christ. When I knelt down by a chair in our living room and I said, I am a sinner, forgive me, I hate my sister and that's why I do bad things to her. Forgive me, if I have no other sins, that's enough to get me into hell for sure. So forgive my sins and come and live in my life and make me the kind of boy you want me to be. 52 years ago. Now, through many dangers, toils, and snares, I have already come, but I'm still following. And the reason that they knew that Levi had been changed by Jesus is because he was following. Don't miss the obvious. Come and follow me. Are you following Jesus? Don't say, am I following him perfectly? Because you're clearly not, and neither am I. I'm following him. And his friends must have met him in the street and said, are you coming back? He said, no, I can't come back. I'm following Jesus. And they said to him, so many of them must have said, you know, can you sometime or another just tell me what it means to follow Jesus? And he said, you know what? I've got a great idea. You know those big barbecues that I was doing with that really funky Jewish music? Well, I'm going to do a big barbecue. You're all coming over. I'm going to give you the story all together. I'm going to have Jesus there, and he's going to do the thing, and me and Jesus, it's going to be great if you want to come. And they said, we're in. It's a wonderful picture, isn't it? There's a reminder to us, isn't it, of the place of our homes, our apartments, in the cause of evangelism. Many a person came to Christ through their tummy. It's not very theological, but it's true. Mrs. So-and-so, how do you make these pies like this? This is fantastic. It was so good. I could die and go to heaven. Oh, wait a minute now. Do you think if you died, you would go to heaven? Well, I think probably. I mean, I'm a pretty good person, and I figure that good God is looking for nice people who are trying their best. What if he isn't? Give me another one of those pies. But you see, that's where we go. The impact on his friends, the impact on Jesus' immediate followers. It'd be nice to think that James and John and Simon and Andrew immediately said, oh, what a great idea, Levi, the latest member of the disciple band. What a terrific deal. How wonderful to have Levi. Nice that you're branching out, Jesus, and not just going for a sort of middle Judaism, not just going for the small family business owner, but you're reaching beyond the territory. And what a nice idea to bring Levi. What do you think? I don't know. We can check later, but for now, I don't think so. No, I think there's a pretty fair chance that they were going, wait a minute. We're 4 nice boys. We come from a relatively nice background. But if you start adding people like Levi into this, it's going to dilute the pot so quickly. I don't think, Jesus, that you want to have tax collectors and social outcasts in your group. See, Levi would not have been an obvious and a popular choice. That ought to ring a bell with you. It does with me. Do you think you were an obvious and popular choice? If God saved you, do you think he saved you because he found you so tremendously attractive? Do you think when you trusted in Christ that the angels in heaven who were rejoicing over one sinner that repented just rejoiced, rejoiced, rejoiced? Or do you think there is a possibility that one angel said to another, oh no, look at that, there's begging now. That's that, the whole thing will go south now. No, that can't leak, that's ridiculous. There's one of his golfing buddies in there as well. Oh, he's a wild man. See, if I think that I'm an obvious choice, I don't understand the gospel. I don't understand grace. I don't understand forgiveness. I don't understand the authority of Jesus. Because what this little thing illustrates is the wonder of God's grace. The wonder of God's grace. Don't you think that Levi would have been just completely overwhelmed by the thought, how could it be that Jesus would look him in the eyes and say what he said? Well, that brings me really, and we're done, aren't we? But the impact, not only on Levi's colleagues, the impact on the disciples themselves, but also the impact on us today. The impact on us today. Because it doesn't take very much for some of us to assume the spirit of the elder brother in Luke 15 when the prodigal has come back and the party has begun. Remember that little encounter? And the elder brother who represents the Pharisees, whom we're going to see tonight in the party, the elder brother comes near the house and he hears the music and the dancing, and he calls one of the servants and he says, what's the party? And the servant says to him, oh, you're going to love this. Your brother is back. He was lost. He's found. He was dead. He's alive. Your father has just, man, it's going wonderfully. Come on in. Join the dancing. Do you remember what it says? But he refused to go in. Refused to go in. Why? Because he didn't understand grace. I'm not going to a party that is given for someone like my brother who is a wretched sinner and who has made such a horrible mess of his entire existence. If there should be any parties, it should be parties for me, for people like me and my friends, good guys, keeping the rules, goody two shoes people, always there, ready, sir, yes, sir, no, sir. That's who should be having the party. No, I refuse to come to the party. And today, there may be some of us here this morning, and the reason that we are far from Jesus is not on account of our badness, but it is on account of our supposed goodness. The reason that we've never come and bowed down before Jesus and asked him to be our Savior and begun to follow him is because of our rule-keeping, because of our performance, because of our religious duties. In fact, we're really quite good, and Jesus came to call people who aren't. So we're actually still not Christian. Or some of us are still not Christian because we feel the distance to be too great on account of our mess, on account of our immorality, on account of our deception, on account of our cheating. And when the story of Jesus suddenly dawns, when we realize that his call to follow is based on his commitment to the cross, which is about to take place, when we realize that the message of the gospel is as real for the Pharisee as it is for the failure, and indeed it is as necessary for both, then both self-righteous religious Pharisees will bow down and trust Christ, and those who feel that there is no opportunity for forgiveness or for a fresh start or for a clean page or for anything like it at all will bow down and worship him together. And when they all finally get together at the party in the house, they'll be happy to sing the same songs. When I was lost, you came and rescued me. One lost in their religious orthodoxy. One lost in their cheating rebellion. Reached down into the pit and lifted me. Oh, Lord, such grace to qualify me as your own. It is only when we realize that we are unqualified and that Christ is qualified on our behalf that we're able to get a hold of this good news. And somehow or another, compressed, atomized, almost in a moment, Levi got it. You say, well, that's not the way it happened in my life. No, and it's not the way it happened in my life, but it is the way it happened in Levi's life. And when I was thinking about this and thinking there's definitely going to be some people who say, oh, well, you know, that thing in verse 14 and Levi and Jesus said, follow me. And then he got up and followed him. It's like, oh, for sure. You know, I mean, who put that in there? That doesn't happen like that. Well, just when my mind was going all along those lines, I was having dinner with three couples, my wife and I and three couples. And in the course of waiting for it all to begin, I asked one of the fellows, Shannon, how he became a Christian. Well, goodness, he started way back and in Indiana, and he worked his way through basketball at high school and off and off and off. And eventually I was starving waiting waiting for him to get to the point. But here's what he told me. Here's what he told me. After college, he got a job, a miserable job, as a door-to-door salesman. I can't remember what he was selling, but he had to ring the doorbell, make cold calls, ring the bell, and say, could I come in and demonstrate the vacuum cleaner or whatever it was. And he said his whole life was like, no, bam, no, bam. You know, get out of here. Don't ring my bell. Get down and go on. So he just spent his life with rejection. Every so often, somebody would say, yes. And he told me that on this one occasion, after he'd been down, no, bam, no, bam, no, bam, no, bam, he got to a door and the person said, yeah, you can come in and show me your stuff. So he went in to show him the stuff. And in the course of being in this house, he said to the people, your house has a real peacefulness, a real peacefulness. And the man said, really? And he said, yeah. The man said, would you like to know how that is? The salesman says, yeah. I showed you my product. Go right at it. The man shared with him the story of his conversion and his wife's conversion. And then he reached to a dresser and he took a Bible and he read him this verse. If you confess with your mouth Jesus is Lord, and believe in your heart that God raised him from the dead, you will be saved. And he said to Shannon, do you want to be saved? And Shannon, as surprised as anybody in the room, said yes. And the man led him to Christ. He got out of there, went home, led both his brother and his sister to Christ. Some of you are not far from the kingdom, but you're not in the kingdom because you've sung about hearing the call of the kingdom. Do you hear it? It is a call to repentance and to faith in Jesus. It is a call to be heeded, and it is a call that may be heeded now. So let me ask you, what would prevent you from acceding to Christ's call and becoming a Christian today? And if that describes you as a follower of Jesus, can we take the challenge together to be graciously, increasingly bold in risking all in terms of reputation by just saying to some of our friends, if you confess with your mouth that Jesus is Lord and believe in your heart that God has raised him from the dead, you will be saved. And then to ask them, would you like to be saved? We might be very surprised by how many yeses we get. But the only way we will ever get a response is if we're prepared to risk it all to ask the question. But why would we be concerned when the stakes are so high?
0: 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Alistair returns to close today's program in just a minute. God assures us in His Word that when we ask Him to reveal Himself to us, He will. So our prayer is that He will use the teaching on this program to open closed minds so that unbelievers will become committed followers of Jesus, believers will grow in faith and wisdom, and local churches will be strengthened as a result. 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

0: 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So what is reverence? What does it look like? Author Laura Story writes, reverence toward God is more than mere respect. 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
1: Oh God, our Father, we thank you for the Bible. We thank you for this wonderful incident in the life of Levi. We thank you that it speaks of grace and of forgiveness and of your power and your authority in the lives of those whom you touch and change. Help us to know that no one who ever wanted to come to you was ever turned away. So, Lord, come and save us from our attempts at self-justification, and come and relieve us of the burden of our own mess, so that we might stand up and, like Levi, follow you. May the grace of the Lord Jesus and the love of God, our Father, and the fellowship of the Holy Spirit rest upon and remain with each one who believes today and forevermore. Amen.
0: I'm Bob Lapine. We are glad you joined us today. Do you ever think you need to clean up your act or get your life together before you can come to Jesus? You might be surprised to hear Jesus' answer to that question. We'll hear more tomorrow. The Bible teaching of Alistair Begg is furnished by Truth for Life, where the learning is for living.
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3: During the Korean War, American bombs fell so close to our home that I was blinded. Only 3 years old, I stood and looked directly at the blast. My family was homeless and destitute, and I was left at a home for deaf and blind children. The founders of the school were Christian missionaries who taught me to read in Braille, and I did well in classes. I was 10 years old when an American couple from Indiana wanted to adopt me. Before I left, my longtime teacher gave me a Bible verse from Isaiah chapter 42 to memorize. And I will bring the blind by a way that they knew not. I will lead them in paths that they have not known. I will make darkness light before them and crooked things straight. These things will I do unto them and not forsake them. I clung to that verse. In my new home, I learned to type, and then I learned English quickly, passing through fourth and fifth grades. My new parents took me to hear an evangelist, and I went forward and gave my life to Christ. Life still had disappointments. Prejudice kept me from the National Honor Society in high school, but I received a Fulbright scholarship to study at the Vienna Institute of Music, which meant that I had to have a way to read the textbooks. God provided, and I completed the study. But I saw the shallowness of secular music, and since then I have sung for the glory of God. I'm Kim Wicks, and I know that he has a plan for your life, too. If the Son, therefore, shall make you free, you shall be free indeed.
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4: Welcome to Bible Q&A with John MacArthur, and this is Denny Nugent with a question today that comes from the life of Christ. John the Baptist came preaching repentance from sin, and he baptized people in preparation for the coming Messiah. Jesus came to John, Jesus, the sinless Son of God, and he insisted John baptize him. Why was that? Why did Jesus want to be baptized if he was perfect and sinless?
5: There's one very basic reason why Jesus wanted to be baptized by John, and it isn't because he was a sinner. He was holy, harmless, undefiled, separate from sinners. He is

0: the beloved Son of the Father, in whom the Father is well pleased. He did not sin, he could not sin. That's the impeccability of Christ. So this is not a baptism because he's a sinner. This is not the baptism that confesses that he's alienated from God and needs a washing and a cleansing. There's one reason why Jesus was baptized, and this is the reason he stated it. John didn't want to baptize him. John said, "You better baptize me. I'm the sinner. You're not." But Jesus said this, "I must fulfill all righteousness." That's a quote. What he was saying is, whatever it is that God requires, I must do. He lived a sinless life, but he lived an obedient life. He did everything in his life that God commanded him to do. And that perfect life is credited to your account. On the cross, God treated Christ as if he'd lived your sinful life so that he could treat you as if you lived his perfect life.
1: 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Go to MacArthurCommentaries.com.
2: The Father promised His Son a people, and the Son promised to be the surety and pour out His life unto death for that people to bring many sons to glory. And the Spirit would take that work of the Son and apply it to those people. There was no one to redeem Him. He was the one who was surely to be put to death with no one to redeem Him. When He prayed in the garden, "If possible, let this cup pass from me," referring to the wrath of God he was about ready to face on the cross. What was the divine response? Silence. Because there was no way for man to be saved other than our Lord Jesus Christ drinking that cup and drinking it down to its dregs so that there would not be a drop left for us, but only the cup of blessing. Because God keeps his promises. He went to judgment for us, but it was according to their covenant that God raised him from the dead, exalting him above every name, seating him at his right hand, so that in the ages to come, every knee will bow and every tongue confess that Jesus is Lord to the glory of God the Father.
3: I haven't seen any vocational schools that give a diploma in suffering or a place where you can go and study how to die. And yet, if I understand what Scripture is teaching about the nature of suffering and about the nature of death, there are times in a person's life where the call of God upon that person is to suffer.
4: Christians often talk about being called to a particular career or ministry. 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
3: There's a somewhat lesser-known work of Herman Melville, the author of Moby Dick and Billy Budd and a host of South Sea adventure stories. One of his lesser-known works, Melville makes this statement. He says, "Until we learn that one grief outweighs a thousand joys, we will never understand what Christianity is trying to make us." Now, when Melville makes that statement, I don't think that he's simply being morbid or pessimistic, but he is echoing a sentiment that we find in Scripture itself. For example, the wisdom literature of the Old Testament declares that it is better to go to the house of mourning than to spend our time with fools. It's just one more case in point where we see how closely related the God of Scripture is to the reality of suffering and of pain. And in the first segment together, I mentioned this word, vocation. And usually when we use this word, vocation, we're referring to our career or to our life's work. Whenever I meet someone the first time, I ask them what their name is and where they live, and then inevitably I'll say, what do you do? I'm inquiring about your vocation. We have vocational tests. We have vocational schools. So this word is a very important part of our vocabulary. But its root meaning, its classical meaning, is taken from the Latin word that means to call. And the idea earlier on in our history, when we understood that God calls people into various tasks and various occupations, he doesn't just call people into the ordained ministry, to clergy and so on, but he calls people to be physicians, he calls people to be involved in jurisprudence, he calls people into productive enterprises of business and so on, that this idea of vocation has to do with the fact that we are confident that as the Lord of history and as the Lord of all of life, God places his call upon people to perform certain tasks. But we don't usually think of suffering or of dying as a vocation. I haven't seen any vocational schools that give a diploma in suffering or a place where you can go and study how to die. And yet, if I understand what Scripture is teaching about the nature of suffering and about the nature of death, I think that it is safe for us to see that there are times in a person's life where the call of God upon that person may not be to banking or to being a doctor or to being a minister or whatever, but the call of God on the person's life for that portion of their life is to suffer. Perhaps even to die. As I said earlier, that may sound far out to you and radical. So what I'd like to do in the rest of this segment is to show you something of the history of God's activity with people by looking again at persons whom we know God called to suffer. Anytime we even talk about suffering, usually the first name that comes to mind from biblical history is the name of, and I know this is going to look funny up here underneath this word vocation, it's the name Job. Not Job, although there's a link between vocation and jobs. I'm talking about vocation and Job. You know the story of Job, how that there's a drama that is unfolding in heaven where Satan reports to the divine architect of heaven and earth, and he says he's been going to and fro over all of the earth and examining the creation. He sort of comes back in gleeful delight at what he's discovered down here on this planet, and he's mocking God, saying, hey, this all these people down here, and they're in my pocket. They're doing what I want them to do. Nobody's listening to you. Nobody's paying any attention to your laws and so on. And God said, wait a minute, have you considered my servant Job? Satan says, sure, I've considered Job. I've seen him. He obeys you. He's upright. He's righteous. Stainless Job, we call him. He said, but why shouldn't he serve you? Does Job serve God for nothing? Look at what you've done. You've prospered him. You've put a hedge around him. You've given everything that a man could ever want. He said, let me at him. Let me inflict pain on his life, and we'll see how long he's faithful to you. Well, you know the story of all of the afflictions that come upon Job. He loses his property. He experiences financial ruin. Then his family is taken from him one by one. And then he is afflicted with incurable diseases that are excruciatingly painful. And in the midst of this experience, Job is tempted to curse God. In fact, in the middle of his suffering, even his wife comes and suggests that if he wants relief from his pain, that what he ought to do is shake his fist into heaven and scream at God. And his wife says, curse God and die. How could anybody endure this much grief and this much pain and still refuse to blaspheme God. Job had a lot more than patience. Job had an understanding and a confidence of God, even when he was shaken to the very foundation of his being. We know that the worst thing that happened to the man was that in the midst of his suffering, when he looked to his friends for comfort, his friends came to him not with comfort, but with accusation. And so the friends all came to Job and they said, Job, there must be some unconfessed sin in your life. Not a whole lot of comfort. Until finally Job turned to God. And he experienced the whole roller coaster of human emotions, even with God. He struggled with God. He screamed at God. He was mad at God. He was afraid of God. He didn't know whether to repent or to rejoice or what to do in the midst of all this pain. He said, I don't know what's happening. He said, God, will you please explain to me why I'm enduring this suffering? And what happened? Did God come down and say, well, listen, there's three reasons why you're suffering, Job. It's because you yelled at your wife last week or because you stole some tomatoes from somebody's garden. No. You know, God never answered his question. Instead, he started asking Job a lot of questions. He said, Job, you want me to answer your questions first? You answer some of mine. He said, Job, tell me, where were you when I established the foundations of the world? I don't know. It's me. Come on, Job, speak up. You know, I want you to answer these questions. I'll be happy to answer yours, but first you answer mine. Job, do you send the lion after his prey in the jungle? Do you send the bird south in the winter? Job, can you unbutton the belt of Orion? Can you set the limits of the Pleiades? Can you do these things? Can you set the tides in the heaven? And all this final examination that Job's getting, all Job can say to God is, nope, nope, nope, nope, nope. And it's almost as if God's bullying him. As if God is saying, you can't do those things, Job, but I can. Well, what was the answer that Job got? He didn't get an answer. What he got was a person. He got a person. God said, look at me. I'm not going to answer your question right now, but I want you to understand that I control the universe, I control the Pleiades, I can pull the Leviathan out of the oceans with a 5-pound test line. Job, trust me. And he did. Because it was his vocation. Because Job did not suffer because of his sin. Job suffered for the glory of God. In the New Testament, some folks brought a man to Jesus and they wanted to stump Jesus with a difficult theological question. The man had been blind from the day that he was born. Spent his whole life in darkness. And so they bring this man to Jesus and they say, Jesus, tell us, unravel this theological mystery for us. Whose sin was it? Was it this man's sin or his parents' sin that made him be born blind? Now, those of you who are students of philosophy may be recognized in this question that is brought to Jesus, what's called the fallacy of the false dilemma or the either-or fallacy. It's a fallacious way of thinking. It's reducing something to two options when there may be three or four or five or six options, saying that you have to have either peanut butter or Cracker Jacks. And I'll say, just the same, I'll have popcorn. I don't want either pox on both of your houses here on these either or business. But these people came to Jesus and said, the man is blind and there's got to be a reason for his blindness. Either it's because he's a sinner and God afflicts him with blindness, or his parents were sinful and therefore he's born blind. And that's the question brought to Jesus. And Jesus said, neither. This man was born blind that the work of God might be made manifest. Do you hear what he's saying? He's saying this man was born blind so that the majesty of God would be made plain. But now we say, how in the world is the majesty of God made manifest through human suffering? Well, we're talking about it right now. Do you think that man ever dreamed that 2,000 years after he met Jesus, people would be gathered at MD Anderson Medical Center talking about his experience with blindness and his experience in meeting one who touched his eyes and gave him his sight back? That the reason why he was born blind was that from all eternity, God purposed that that man be there at that place on that day when his son would come by and give him his sight back. To demonstrate to the whole world the power and the magnificence of Christ. Do you think that that man today can rejoice in his blindness? He'd be happy to come right back to this planet and spend 40, 50, 60 more years in darkness if he could be used of God to show the world the magnificence of Christ. But he didn't know that when he was blind. And most of us don't see the reason for our suffering in this world. But the message of Scripture is that God stands over and above all human suffering, and that it is a divine vocation. Now, we've talked about Job, and we've talked about the man born blind. But there was one man who was born who had one purpose in his whole life, one vocation. The whole reason why he was born in the first place wasn't to be blind, wasn't to suffer boils or the loss of family or cattle as Job was, but the whole purpose for this man's suffering, his vocation, was to do one thing, and that was to die. And his name was Jesus. I'd like to read a passage that you're all familiar with from the New Testament. From the 26th chapter of Matthew's Gospel, beginning at verse 36, where we read this, "Then Jesus went with his disciples to a place called Gethsemane. And he said to them, 'Sit here while I go over there and pray.' And he took Peter and two sons of Zebedee along with him." Now listen to this. "And he began to be sorrowful and troubled. And then he said to them, 'My soul is overwhelmed with sorrow to the point of death. Stay here and keep watch with me.'" In theology, we like to use Latin phrases and Latin expressions, and one that I've always found particularly meaningful are the words passio magna, which means the great suffering. We speak of the grand passion of Christ, that it was Christ's vocation from the very moment that he was born, that he was called of God to suffer and to die. Do you remember his mother Mary? When Jesus was just a baby, Mary and Joseph took Jesus into the temple for circumcision, for purification. And they met this old prophetess there, and this old prophet that God had said that he wouldn't die until he had seen the Lord's Messiah. His name was Simeon. And Simeon sang the Nunc Dimittis, the song. He said, "Now lettest thou thy servant depart in peace, for mine eyes have seen the glory of Israel." And then he broke out into prophecy and talked about how this baby of this woman was going to be established for the rising and falling of many in Israel and would be a sign to the nations and so on. And then at that very beginning of Jesus' life, this ancient prophet said, "But Mary, a sword is going to pierce your soul." The announcement to the mother of Christ in the first 2 weeks of his life was that this child was destined for death and for suffering. And we don't know at what point in Jesus' developing consciousness he became totally aware of his vocation. We know when he was 12 years old and he went to Jerusalem and he was astounding the doctors in the temple, and his parents were missing him and they were frantic. They thought they had lost him, and they came rushing back and they found Jesus talking to the theologians in the temple and amazing them all with his knowledge. And they rebuked their son and said, you know, what are you doing? We've been looking all over the place for you. You've caused us no small amount of consternation. And he said to his parents, don't you know that I must be about my Father's business? He had a sense of vocation. But what was that business? It wasn't until he was about 30 years old that he began his public ministry, and he sort of kept a low profile, what the theologians call the messianic secret. Jesus didn't go around and display his power all at once to everybody. And on one occasion, he drew aside with his disciples, and he sort of gathered them around, Peter, James, and John, and he said, tell me now, he said, you're out and about with the populace here. What's the scuttlebutt? What are people saying about me? Who do men say that I am? And the disciples began to respond, and they said, well, some of them say that you're, you know, an incredible prophet. Some say you're Elijah. Some say you're John the Baptist. They're confusing you with him and so on. And they're giving all these answers as to what public opinion polls were saying about Jesus. And finally, Jesus said, well, that's fine. That's interesting to know what they're saying. Who do you think that I am? And you remember Simon Peter, Caesarea Philippi, looked at Jesus and he said, thou art the Christ, the Son of the living God. You're the Messiah. And Jesus looked at Simon and he said, blessed art thou, Simon Bar-Jonah. Flesh and blood hath not revealed that to you. This isn't something that you penetrated through your unaided speculation here. Flesh and blood hasn't revealed this to you, but my Father has revealed that to you. And it was a wonderful moment. This was Peter's greatest moment. And Jesus renamed him right there. He said, and thou shalt be called Petros, Peter, meaning rock. And on this rock, I'm going to build my church. And you can just see Peter beginning to swell in pride, you know, from that compliment from Jesus. 5 minutes later, if you remember the story, Jesus looked at Peter, whom he had complimented, and said, get thee behind me, Satan. Remember that? He wasn't talking to the devil. He was talking to Peter. And he looked at Peter and he called Peter the devil. He said, get thee behind me, Satan. Why did he do it? Because in that 5 minutes, something very significant took place in the conversation. After Peter said, okay, you're the Messiah, Jesus said, okay, I'm the Messiah. Blessed are you for understanding. But there's something you must learn. And that is, as the Messiah, I have to suffer many things. Peter said, God forbid. You know what his words were? In the text there, we read this, that Peter looked at Jesus and he said, far be it from you, Lord, that you should suffer. Imagine that. I mean, if anybody should have understood that God majors in suffering, and that God can make this vocation to call a person to suffer, it should have been a Jew of the first century. But even at that point, Peter was saying, this is unthinkable. Our Messiah is a Messiah who will come, and he certainly won't suffer. Jesus said, you've got to understand that the only way I can be the Messiah is by walking the Via Dolorosa. I have to suffer, and I have to die, because that's the call of God on my life. You see, Peter wanted Christ to remove himself from suffering, to be the Savior some other way. That's why I say, at the very heart of the Judeo-Christian faith is the reality of suffering and of death. That would be nice to say that when the moment came for Jesus to fulfill his destiny, he smiled, he saluted the Father and said, okay, I'm ready now. Let's get on with it. We read here in this text that when Christ went into the Garden of Gethsemane, it said, this was the beginning of his sorrow, and he entered into great distress. And he said, my soul is exceedingly sorrowful. He said, God, if there's any other way, let this cup pass from me. I certainly don't want to volunteer for drinking a cup like that, and I don't want to volunteer for getting some terrible disease. And those of you who suffer from very difficult diseases, I'm sure, didn't volunteer for them. And you've cried out many, many times, even as Christ did, please let this cup pass. Nevertheless, not my will, but yours be done. And God said, no. The Father said, drink the cup. That's your vocation. Jesus said, okay. If that's what you want, then I'll drink it. He didn't go laughing and dancing to the cross. He went screaming to the cross. But the only way he could endure what he endured was to understand that it wasn't the devil that put him there. And it wasn't chance that put him there. And it wasn't the hostility of people that put him there. All of those things maybe could be mixed up in the nature of things, but ultimately what put him there was a vocation. He was sent by the Father. But what we're going to see before we're done is that when God gives a human being a vocation to suffer and to die, he never, ever, ever, ever ends it there. Christian faith didn't begin on Good Friday.
5: If you're in Christ, your suffering is not your ultimate destination. It's not your end. The suffering of our Savior resulted in victory, in triumph, in resurrection. And whatever cross our Father has given us to bear, we can persevere, knowing that Christ bore the heavier burden, and that our suffering will also one day result in triumph. This has been the Tuesday edition of Renewing Your Mind. Today's message was from Dr. Sproul's classic series, Surprised by Suffering, a series that has helped so many people understand their suffering from a biblical perspective. 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And if you happen to be one of those partners, I want to thank you for standing with us and invite you to call and leave us a message at 800-733-0853. That's 800-733-0853. We'd love to hear your story about why you became a ministry partner and how God has used Ligonier Ministries in your life. We look forward to hearing from you. Christians are called to trust the Lord at all times, to live in faithful dependence upon His promises in every moment, including our final moment in this life. 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

0: And this is our sure foundation. This is the anchor for our soul. As Hebrews 6 says, when God desired to show more convincingly to the heirs of the promise, you believer, you who say, I've called out in the name of the Lord, I'm trusting Him, but I struggle. Oh Lord, I believe, help my unbelief, I need assurance. This is for you. To show more convincingly to the heirs of the promise, the unchangeable character of His purpose, He guaranteed it with an oath. He promised it. So that by two unchangeable things in which it is impossible for God to lie, we who have fled for refuge might have strong encouragement to hold fast to the hope set before us. God wants you to have this assurance. And this is why He made a promise. It's not you keeping a promise to God. It's God keeping His promise to you.
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2: The first time I talked to homeless people, I was afraid of what they might say or do, scared they might attack me. Funny thing is, I was in Bible college at the time, studying to be a preacher. I was 18 and had been saved only a few months. After God saved me, I felt a growing emptiness, and my pastor's son asked if I thought God was calling me to be a preacher. He was. So I started Bible college where soul winning was required. A friend took me to a homeless shelter in Augusta and persuaded me to hand out tracts to a group camped outside. After giving gospel tracts to 30 or 40 homeless people, I couldn't stop thinking about them, their ragged clothing, the lost look in their eyes. I went back to the shelter several times and made friends with people I never would have thought of as friends. When I shared what God had done in my life and preached the gospel to them, three of them professed faith in Christ. I asked the pastor if the church could send a bus to bring them to church on Sundays, and a new ministry was born. I married April, a believer who helped in this outreach to the homeless. After I graduated from Bible college, God called us to continue in this ministry. Today, we have an international outreach to unsheltered people, including refugees and disaster victims.

0: It is now 2 o'clock. Paul writes to us, "Blessed be the God and Father of our Lord Jesus Christ, who has blessed us in Christ with every spiritual blessing in the heavenly places." The question for us is, what are those spiritual blessings that I have so much of? Paul goes on to explain those rich blessings over the next 3 chapters of Ephesians. All who are trusting in Jesus have been chosen, called, redeemed, adopted. The deal has been sealed by the Holy Spirit. You are now an heir. You who were once dead have been made alive with Christ, seated in the heavenly places with Jesus. And he goes on and on. What gloriously good news! Well, that is what we want you to know most as you listen to the teaching and preaching on KFGR Radio. And if that teaching is delighting you and you do not have a home church, please consider joining Trinity Bible Church in Powell or Redeeming Grace Church of Cody, 10:30 a.m. on Sunday mornings.
1: Brothers and sisters, this is how we grow in our own faithfulness. Not through our promise-keeping to God, but God's promise-keeping to us. 2 Peter 1 says that we escape the lust of the flesh through God's precious and magnificent promises, not ours. It is not us promising to do what the Lord has commanded, which is the way it is under the law, as it was with the old covenant, that we escape our sin. Rather, it is God's promises to us in Christ by virtue of the new covenant, the covenant of grace, that we escape our sinful flesh, even in sanctification. He has promised to remember our sins no more, a promise sworn with an oath by a God who cannot lie or go back on his promises. He has promised that sin shall no longer be our master, for we are no longer under the law as a covenant of works, but under grace.
2: Our sermon text today is Philippians chapter 4, verses 1 through 7. Philippians 4, 1 through 7. I read this trusting it as God's inspired, inerrant, infallible, clear, authoritative word for you, his people. If you receive it that way, then you can respond at the end, "Thanks be to God." Philippians 4, 1 through 7. "Therefore, my beloved and longed-for brethren, my joy and my crown, so stand fast in the Lord, beloved. I implore Euodia and I implore Syntyche to be of the same mind in the Lord. And I urge you also, true companion, help these women who labored with me in the gospel, with Clement also, and the rest of my fellow workers, whose names are in the book of life. Rejoice in the Lord always. Again, I will say, rejoice. Let your gentleness be known to all. The Lord is at hand. Be anxious for nothing, but in everything, by prayer and supplication, with thanksgiving, let your requests be made known to God. And the peace of God, which surpasses all understanding, will guard your hearts and minds through Christ Jesus." This is the word of the Lord for the people of God. Thanks be to God. You may be seated. The grass withers, the flower fades, but the word of the Lord stands forever. Luke 1:37. No word from the mouth of God shall be void of power. Let's pray. God, we ask that your Holy Spirit will please shine the light of Christ on these words and apply them to our lives, to our minds, our hearts, our attitudes, especially toward other Christians. We ask, Lord, that you will show us the power of Jesus Christ and how his power over his people changes everything. For your glory, we pray. Amen. Well, I was hearing a report from one of these pastors about how 4 different Reformed Baptist pastors were invited to a church in the Midwest, and they spent 1 week there. Each one of those 4 pastors worked for 80 hours. on one project. By the end of that one laborious week, each pastor had a binder like this, full of handwritten notes from all of the people they had talked with, trying to understand and uncover the problem that they were called to work on. What was their work that they had to do? What was this project? There was conflict, interpersonal conflict, within the congregation of another church. They needed help. One of those pastors who I've learned a lot from on this topic, his name is Brian Borgman of the great state of Nevada. And he has so much experience, but he very humbly said, there's not a lot of helpful books on interpersonal conflict within the church that he found useful in that situation. But what God did make very useful and what God did cause him to study more in depth over time was these two or three verses in the letter of Philippians that we just read. My sermon for us today, it's about conflict. But I want to point out to you, in this passage we read, these seven verses, I think there's battle language. Once again, it should be no surprise by this point, knowing Paul and knowing his audience in Philippi. Would you look at verse 1? He says in verse 1, stand fast. That's military language. I'll do my best to show you why here in a moment. Stand fast. That's verse 1. Now look at the end of this little inclusio, verse 7. God will guard you through Christ Jesus. That's the two bookends. It's military language for battle. Stand fast. God will guard you. And what's in the middle of this little sandwich? It's a conflict within the church. So what can this teach us about conflict among Christians? Well, my message for you today from this passage is how Christ conquers conflict. Christ conquers conflict. With God's help, I hope to show you how he wants us to see conflict among Christians, what we must discern in such conflicts, two instructions we have on getting through the conflict, and finally, what we must trust as we work through a conflict within the church. So number one, see the conflict with spiritual eyes. He begins this thought by reminding the church of who they are in the eyes of God. In verse 1, you, Christian, are beloved. That other Christian that you have bad feelings toward, they are beloved. They are the bride of Christ. And he calls them very personally, my longed for brethren. My brothers and sisters that I long for. My heart toward every one of you is to be with you. I long for you. He calls them my joy. When I think of the church, these individuals, this body, that's the source of my greatest joy. Not anything this world can give me. And he calls them my crown. So see one another through spiritual eyes. Beloved, Jesus Christ is the lover of the soul of his church, and the church is the beloved of Christ. Every single one of the New Testament authors refers to the church as the beloved of Jesus Christ. He says, longed for brethren. Maybe you have a moment where you remember missing one of your siblings. My brother and I and my sister too, we were very close. And I remember, I'm the oldest, when I went off to college and just was going to come back, how much I longed to be with them. Just really missed my family, my brothers and sisters. I missed them. And he calls them my joy. My joy is being with God's people. When I'm with God's people, my brothers and sisters, the one that Christ loves, that's when I get the taste of heaven. That fellowship we share here on earth with the brethren, that's my joy. That's what I want more than anything else. And he calls them my crown. I think this is Paul taking almost like a grandfather, paternal, loving care over all the Christians in this little congregation. Proverbs 17:6 says, children's children are a crown to the aged. You want to see a grandpa or a grandma light up? It's when they look at their grandkids and they see them doing something. It's their crown. You know, all my other achievements, whatever else I did with work, I am so proud of my grandkids. That's my crown. I think that's how Paul is expressing his Christ-like love toward the church. Okay, if all of this is true, why is there such big conflict that it makes it into this letter? He can only address so many things in 4 short chapters. Well, whatever is true of us as Christians in the spiritual realm, that's the already that Christ has already secured for us. It's true. It's our reality. It's that Romans 7's tension. So we still have a not yet aspect of living in this flesh and the body. There's still remaining sin in the flesh of every single Christian. So we could really make it simple, as others have helped me to see, whenever there's conflict among Christians, it's because the not yet aspect of our salvation is eclipsing the already part. In other words, what Christ has done is secure, but I'm still being sanctified, and there's a lot of me that's not yet conformed to Christ. That's why we're pressing on together. We're not fully there yet. That's what conflict is. It's really pretty simple. He also reminds them not only of what they are, but what they are not. Fellow believers are not your enemies. Would you please keep this finger right here in Philippians 4, but also turn to Ephesians, and then put a marker in Ephesians 6. We're saving Philippians 4, and we're turning to Ephesians 6, verse 12. This is helpful because it's our same author. It's a similar church full of Gentiles and Greeks and Romans, and Jewish converts as well that live in another city. And his instruction in this spiritual battle is helpful and is very similar. Notice what Paul says to the church in Ephesus, Ephesians 6, 12. Church, we do not wrestle against flesh and blood. Fellow believers, even the ones you're in conflict on, they are not your enemy. They're not the true enemy. We do have a real enemy. Now, back to Philippians 4, look at verse 1. This is the context I think we need to read that first verse. Stand fast in the Lord. We do have a true enemy. To stand fast in the military, that's a holding position. You only want to hold the high ground once you've already conquered it. There's nothing more to conquer. Christ has conquered the high ground. He puts his church on the high ground. Stand fast. Hold what Christ has purchased and accomplished, what he has been victorious over. See, Satan came into this world and took the authority that God delegated to Adam. And Jesus warns us that Satan is the ruler of this world. Don't get entangled with this world. It's under the dominion of the enemy, of Satan. But when Jesus Christ came, he said, I came to bind the strong man. And Christ has bound him up by crushing the serpent's head on the cross. And now the gospel goes forth to all the nations, to all the Gentiles, because Satan is no longer able to deceive them. And so our battle, it's not against flesh and blood, but there's still a retreating enemy, so to speak. We're still in this world. Satan no longer has power over Christ and his church, but the Christians are in this world. And we need to stand fast. There's a war going on. Flip back to Ephesians 6 again. Verse 12 continues. Our battle is against principalities, against powers, against the rulers of the darkness of this age, against the spiritual host of wickedness in the heavenly places. There is a real spiritual battle. And when there's conflict within a church, that's what's really going on. There is a spiritual dimension to conflict among Christians. So Ephesians 6:11, put on the whole armor of God. Why? To stand firm. The same instruction as Philippians 1:4-1. Stand firm against the devil's schemes. Satan will scheme. He will try to deceive and confuse. And he will try to stir up strife and trick Christians about who the real enemy is. Stand fast, stand firm in Jesus Christ. So So how Christ conquers conflict is by teaching Christians to view a conflict with spiritual eyes. Number two, Paul sets an example for the church and for all of us. We are to ask God for great discernment about conflict. You notice how Paul is very concise in how he deals with it, but you can also just sense like a veteran grandfather who's helped so many churches and believers and has been a missionary, you know, planting congregations that are thriving and bearing gospel fruit. He has so much experience, and that's partly why he's very direct and to the point. Ask God for great discernment. This is what God has given Paul, and we can see his example. In two short verses, just verses 2 and 3 of Philippians 4, we can discern at least six insights here. In verse 2, Paul writes, I implore Euodia, and I implore Syntyche. Remember, this is a letter, Philippians 1:1, to the whole congregation, to the elders, the deacons, and the whole congregation of the church in Philippi. And in this letter to the whole church, he's imploring two specific individuals. Why? Well, apparently the whole church already knows about this conflict. And it's big enough that it needs to be addressed, even from the Apostle Paul. What does he implore these two individuals? He says, I implore you to be of the same mind in the Lord. Paul was never shy to address ethical problems within the church, like think of Corinthians where there's messed up relations going on among the church. He'll address that very clearly straight on. So it's most likely not an ethical issue. He also is not shy about addressing doctrinal issues. Think of his tone in the letter to the Galatians. We are not going to dance around here. This is the true gospel. We won't take any compromise on ethics or doctrine. It's also most likely not a legal matter between them. In 1 Corinthians 6, he says, you shouldn't be taking a legal case, you know, outside. You should be able to handle even that. So he'll address legal issues when those exist. So what can we conclude? It's most likely an interpersonal conflict. It most likely deals with a relationship that's very broken now. A broken trust, hurt feelings, things that have been said. Most likely one person feeling the other one has a plank in their eye, and the other one probably feeling the same. Well, they're the one with a plank in their eye, and we're stuck. So Paul discerned this is an important interpersonal matter that must be addressed publicly. But number two, he discerned that he ought not to take a side with either one. Do you notice how it's perfectly proportional? It's measured equally on both sides. I implore this person and I implore that person. I'm keeping it neutral and balanced. I'm imploring you both have the mind of Christ. In conflict, no one likes to back down. I feel on my point, I'm right. I'm going to dig my heels in. And now it's personal because my pride is attached to this position that I took. At least maybe that's just me. But that's the tendency of our flesh. And then it's really hard because whoever hears the story of either side is going to think, you know, I can see that. And then this side hears this side. Well, I can see truth in that too. So before you know it, you've got families and groups within the church taking one side or the other. And we end up with a massive divide within the congregation. You can almost hear one person saying, you know, Syntyche, whose name means fortunate, she's a godly woman. We were really sick, and she brought a meal over to our family. Of course, I have to side with her. You can hear another family saying, well, I know Euodia very well. Her name means sweet fragrance, and her name alone makes me want to take her side. So before you know it, we've got opinions. And then the snowball continues to grow. This person over here is stirring up some conflict with another family over here on this side. And those wounds that maybe had been addressed, you thought they were resolved, all of a sudden new conflicts are opening up. We've got a big issue on the hands of the church. Paul discerned he ought not to necessarily take a side in this interpersonal conflict. Number three, Paul discerned it was urgent. This is urgent. We can't keep delaying. We can't avoid conflict. This is my time to help them walk out Matthew 18 of deal with the conflict, deal with what we have to address. It's urgent. The word implore, it carries that tone of don't put it off. Do this right now. In Mark 5:23, we're told of a person who begged Jesus earnestly, saying, "My little daughter lies at the point of death, but if you come, she will live." That's the same Greek word. I beg you earnestly to do this. Paul implores. To implore someone can be a formal address. It's to plead with, to beseech, to entreat, to urge, exhort, admonish. We got to deal with this. So Paul discerned it was urgent. Number four, Paul discerned that he must minimally but directly address it. He tells them, be of the same mind in the Lord. You are to reconcile with each other in such a way that you come into harmony with one another, so you can again strive together and march together, as he's been calling the church to do. You see, this conflict is preventing not only you, but likely others within the church from doing the very thing Christ has made clear. Strive together, march on, press on together. Don't be divided and distracted, because that's what the enemy wants to do in the church. Humble yourselves as Christ humbled himself for you. Be of the same mind of Jesus Christ. It's most likely that that wonderful, glorious passage in Philippians 2, where we saw Christ's great descension and humility as a slave, and then his ascension being exalted by God the Father for his obedience, that's the theological point of this letter, with this conflict as being part of the occasion for which this letter needed to go back. Paul discerned he must address it directly. Number five, Paul discerned that this was also a case where a local in-person mediator would be helpful. Look at verse 3. He says, I also urge you, true companion. Maybe it's a reference that everyone would have understood to, you know, one of the local officers or something like that, or possibly a Greek name. What it literally means is genuine yoke fellow, which is great. Even if it's his actual name, I mean, what providence, you know, is yoked up with Paul, pulling in the same direction and plowing this field that God has given them to cultivate. So I urge you to, true companion, help these women who labored with me. Help them. The word help, it carries with it the meaning of bringing two things together. So help them by putting them back together. Sometimes in any relationship, especially the most intense relationships like marriage, they just need help. Need someone to help bring us back together with one another. One of the most clever titles for a book on marriage biblically is called When Sinners Say I Do. Isn't that exactly what's going on in marriage? Two saved sinners saying I do to one another. There's the already that we're in Christ, but there's also plenty of not yet in both of our lives.

help had been rejected. We need an apostolic authority saying, you need help. And this man is going to have the authority to help you. Why is it that in our flesh, we oftentimes don't want help? We don't want to be told that we were wrong. I don't want to have to sit there and have someone else tell me, Jason, here's the plank in your eye, brother. Lovingly in the Lord, how about you let the Holy Spirit work on you, Jason, on that plank right now? That's humbling. And once my pride has gotten attached and it's become public, my flesh is never going to choose that. But God in His grace, He calls us back to that. And that's what a helper bringing two together is going to have to do. Speak the truth in love to both sides. Most likely there's something each side must repent of to the Lord. And there can be no peace with one another until that happens. Think about this. When Jesus, in John 5, 6, He walked by and saw a crippled man lying there for a long time, the Bible says, adding that detail. Notice Jesus' words to that man. Do you want to be healed? Do you want to be healed? Jesus expected this man to give a verbal answer before He brought the healing power that only He could bring. So in conflict, a mediator, a local in-person helper, sometimes we'll need to do that. Ask each side, do you want help? Do you want to be healed? Or do you want to continue with this miserable conflict? Well, number six, Paul discerned it as wise to also publicly affirm both women. He tells the church, outdo one another in showing honor to one another within the church. The church should be so generous and lavishing honor on all those who work out of love for Christ. Look at what he says in verse 3. These women, they labored with me in the gospel. They are my fellow workers. Remember how he called Epaphroditus his fellow worker? He's putting that same title of honor on both of these women publicly, imploring to both of them publicly, honoring both of them publicly. He's attaching his reputation to each one of them to try to help. He's trying to clear both names of any potential slander. Proverbs 10:18 says, whoever conceals hatred with lying lips and spreads slander is a fool. So Paul's giving a fresh start, so to speak. He's saying, like Proverbs 18:17, the one who states his case first seems right until the other one comes and examines him. Remember who you are in Christ. Ask for God to help you discern what's really going on. What are all the layers that need to be dealt with here? And let's humbly have the mind of Christ and be reconciled together. Well, you might be wondering, is this possible for God to help a church or help an individual or help me this much? And I encourage you to look at the promises of Scripture that God promises to give discernment and wisdom to those who belong to Him. In Proverbs 10:18, I apologize, Proverbs 2:1-6, He says, if you cry out for discernment and lift up your voice for understanding, if you seek discernment as silver and search for her as for hidden treasures, then you will understand the fear of the Lord and you will find the knowledge of God. For the Lord gives wisdom. So we need to follow this example and ask God for great discernment in the midst of conflict among Christians. Well, I love what Paul does next in verses 3-7. He gospels the church through the conflict. He gospels them through conflict. I think everything that follows in the rest of our passage, verses 3-7, these are safeguards to protect the local church from conflict. I think that's what we read here. In verse 3, he says, rejoice, brothers and sisters, your names are in the book of life. Your names are in the book of life. You are Christians. Maybe you've got a couple of sons and you walk in and they're just wrestling each other, throwing each other, yelling at each other. Do you want to just sit them down and say, you are Christians? Stop it. You're both of your names are the book of life. Revelations 12:10 says, now have come the salvation and the power and the kingdom of

0: Our God and the authority of his Messiah, for the accuser of our brothers and sisters who accuses them before our God day and night, he has been hurled down. Your names are in the book of life. The accuser no longer can blame you one another. What's at stake here, he's telling them, is this. Does the work of Jesus for you make any difference in your relationships with one another? That's what's at stake here. Your names are in the book of life. Will the reign of Christ make any difference in the way that you live now and treat one another? In verse 4, he says, "Rejoice in the Lord always." The quote goes that it takes 72 muscles to frown, but only 13 to smile. Aren't you tired of wearing yourself out over this conflict? Rejoice in the Lord. It's hard to be in conflict when you're always rejoicing in the Lord. But these emotions are hard to shake. I think they're actually impossible to just say, I'm going to not think about these bad emotions toward this person for a while. How do we replace this negative emotion with something positive like joy? It's only with the presence, the indwelling life of Christ himself moving into the believer, once again, filling your mind, filling your heart. He fills you with his joy. He says, rejoice in the Lord always. I will say it again, rejoice. Verse 5, I think verse 5 is in the context of the conflict. Let your gentleness be known to all. Let your gentleness be evident to all who are watching. In the church and outside of the church, it's hard to fight against someone who's as gentle and docile as a lamb, isn't it? Proverbs 15:1 says, a harsh word stirs up anger, but a soft answer turns away wrath. And he tells him in verse 5, the Lord is at hand. Rejoice in the Lord. Let his mind be in you. Let his joy fill your heart and push out those bad emotions toward other Christians. The Lord is near. The Lord is at hand. I was a little surprised to find out, what does that mean, that phrase, is at hand? I learned that the rabbis use this term to make nigh or to say something is being made near. They use that to describe making a convert or making a disciple. So how do we put that together? So Paul is telling this church and these individuals in conflict, the Lord is near. And it's also a phrase saying the Lord is discipling. The Lord is handling you. The Lord is the one overseeing this relationship. Your names are written in the book of life. Rejoice together in this great thing. Jesus said in Matthew 18:20, where two or three are gathered in my name, there I am with them. And you know Matthew 18, the context is in resolving conflict. So the context of this great promise that where two or three are gathered in the name of Jesus, he is near, he is handling, he is ministering, he's working out what only he can do among you. Christ's presence brings refreshing, it brings peace, joy, comfort. It's ice melting warmth when Jesus is near his people. Why is that? It's because of who Jesus is. 1 Peter 2 tells us in verses 22 and 23, it's because Jesus Christ committed no sin, nor was deceit found in his mouth, the opposite of Satan. And when he was reviled, he did not revile in return. When he suffered, he did not threaten, but he committed himself to him who judges righteously. In our own flesh, we will never want to do that, but if Jesus is handling you, discipling you, he is near you, he will help you do that. His joy will replace that anger. So we gospel ourselves through conflict. Christ is here ministering. Number 4 is we pray through conflict with thanksgiving. He says, pray with thanksgiving. Be anxious for nothing, but in everything by prayer and supplication with thanksgiving. Paul is saying to the church, when you're really in conflict, what's going on is a spiritual battle. But you can stand firm. Christ has already conquered conflict. You can rejoice. He is with you, his people. In Christ, you are strong. You are victorious. You can stand firm in Christ together. And when you have that confidence in Christ, you will have to be anxious for nothing. But in everything, by prayer and supplication, with thanksgiving, make your requests known. Isn't it true that when there is tension in a relationship or conflict, it's hard to pray about anything else until I feel like that's resolved? And so when you're in conflict and you're praying and bringing your requests to the Lord, you're praying for him to help you. Help me resolve this to the best of my ability to be at peace with all men. Help me, Lord, on my part. And it's really hard when it's conflict with someone that you care about. The more deeply you care about them, the harder it is. But it's also impossible to remain angry or mad at someone when you're praying for them. And you're praying for God's will to be done in their life as in yours. He says to pray with thanksgiving. It's not, Lord, make my brother repent. You know, teach him the lesson the hard way. You know, you need to teach him because I've tried. That's not it. It's to pray with thanksgiving. In Matthew 7, 4, and 5, you can say to your brother, let me take a speck out of your eye when there's a log in your own. Jesus says, if you do that, you're a hypocrite. He says, first take the log out of your own eye. What happens when God takes a log out of my own eye? I'm so thankful. I feel horrible. I had this massive blind spot. God forgave me. He gospeled me through it once more. His righteousness covers all my flaws. And that's the way that we minister Christ to one another. 1 John 5:4. Everyone who has been born of God overcomes the world. Rejoice. Give God thanks that the enemy will not win. He will not prevail. He will not bring division and destruction between brothers and sisters or between a church. Christ has overcome the world by the power of his work and his life. We're told in Ephesians 6:17, take the helmet of your salvation. Rejoice that you're saved, brothers and sisters, and take the sword of the Spirit, which is the word of God, praying always with all prayer and all supplication in the Spirit. It's battle when we pray over conflict, when we remind ourselves we are saved by God's grace alone, and we're battling the enemy, but the enemy will not win here. He will not cause this division. Pray through conflict with thanksgiving. And the fifth heading, the last one for today, is trust in God's promises with each next step. In verse 7, he says this wonderful promise, that the peace of God, which surpasses all understanding, it will guard your heart and your mind through Christ Jesus. The peace of God. Relational shalom. To be reconciled with God and with our neighbor, that's the peace of God. There can be no peace with a brother or sister until there is peace with God. In Romans 5:1, we read that we have been justified by faith, and we have peace with God through our Lord Jesus Christ. Jesus gives this wonderful promise in Matthew 5:9, blessed are the peacemakers, for they shall be called sons of God. A child of God does the work of the Father. A child of God sees a conflict between brothers if they're called in to help, and they can be a peacemaker, remembering that there's no peace among man with one another until there's peace with God, the Father, through Jesus Christ. It's to be an evangelist, it's to be a peacemaker. And to reconcile conflict among Christians is to be one who gospels brothers and sisters in the truth of who they already are in Jesus Christ. And the peace of God, which surpasses all understanding, it's greater than your flesh. It's the spiritual reality of your soul. It's the mystery that you can't explain, but anyone looking at your life or this situation, they can't deny it. It's a powerful work that passes all understanding, this work that Christ does in his people. Well, you can likely look at your family member or your own life by God's grace, and you can see the Holy Spirit has been so patient with me. If I compare my life now compared to 10 years ago, I would never on my own be who I am now. I am so different. I'm more gentle, not all the way gentle that I want to be. I'm more humble. And if someone would have treated me the way that I was treated just now 10 years ago, they probably would have had to call the cops, you know? God's been working on me. That passes all understanding. It must be that the reality of the gospel of Jesus Christ in me is eclipsing my flesh a little bit more. All glory be to God. The peace of God, we're told this wonderful promise. It will guard your hearts and minds through Christ Jesus. Satan wants to deceive our hearts, to stir up anger, resentment, bitterness, keeping a list of wrongs against me. But God is the God of peace. Christ in me. He fills me so much that there's no room. God is the one guarding our hearts through Jesus Christ. He dwells in our hearts. Satan can't bring hatred into my heart if Christ is filling it. Christ is living there. That's what it means to be perfectly safeguarded in the heart by Christ Jesus. The powers of darkness, they want to tempt me to dwell on my bad thoughts in my mind, to scheme evil, to act manipulatively, to protect my own pride. But God, by His grace, His Holy Spirit, He keeps lifting my thoughts to God, to new heights of God's Spirit. He's reminding me over and over how much God has saved me from. That's what it means to be perfectly safeguarded in your mind through Jesus Christ. When we think of Christ's love for His church, for our brothers and sisters, how much Christ loves that person, His faithfulness to each one of us, and how much God is sanctifying them just like He sanctified me, then there's really no room left in my thoughts against a brother or a sister with God's help. He fills our minds with more of Christ. And the peace of God truly passes all understanding. See, man can be pretty clever. Man can tickle the ear of the flesh. But there's no wisdom like the wisdom of the gospel. And there's no power like the power of the blood of Jesus Christ. When believers are brought around the foot of the cross once again, and He just takes us one by one, 360, looking up at the person and work of Jesus and our need for Him, there's no greater wisdom, there's no greater power than the blood of Jesus Christ for His people. My prayer for us is that God will use this very pointed text to the church in Philippi to hedge us off, to shelter, to protect, to put up a tower and a wall to prevent any further division or conflict that the enemy will try to bring in on this little body, and also that he will spur us on to deal with it. If there is something that needs to be dealt with, that we can do it in a biblical way, reminding one another of how much Christ loves each other, confessing any sin in my own life to make it right. Let me own my part of it and confess that humbly before you and before the Lord, and we can strive together that the mind of Christ will work out in His people, because Christ has already conquered all conflict among Christians. Let's pray that He'll do that for us. Father, thank You for Your word. Thank You for Your power, for Your Holy Spirit that's at work among Your people. Lord, we pray that You will protect us, and we thank You that You have conquered the conflict among brothers and sisters, but it still needs to be worked out. I pray that You will work it out among us, and that You'll also protect us, Lord. As conflict does come up, we'll understand this is part of life in the flesh in this world, and that we can take steps to let You conquer it once again so that You'll be glorified in Your church. We ask this for the sake of Jesus Christ our Lord. Amen.
1: What do we deserve? We deserve everlasting contempt because of our sin. But apart from first deserving it, cooperating with God's grace, reforming ourselves, making promises to do better next time, or any good thing produced in us, what did God do? God sent forth His Son to be born of a woman, born under the law, to be not a man of joy, even though He had perfect joy, but to be a man of sorrows, acquainted with grief. And why would He do that? He did that, suffering even the greatest grief of having the wrath of God poured out on Him, bearing shame and scoffing rude, and having His name defiled, so that you and I, who never deserved it nor ever can, might have fullness of joy in His presence.
2: This world is filled with many unique creatures that inhabit specific regions of the globe. And while we see many of these animals in zoos, there are still plenty more that we're not familiar with. Let's meet some of them. Stay tuned.
3: What lives in shallow, warm waters and was mistaken for a mermaid?
2: This is Science, Scripture, and Salvation, a Creation Radio Journal. I'm Chris O'Brien with the Institute for Creation Research. Dugong, Fusa, Ai-Ai. Although these words may sound foreign, they're actually the names of some unusual wild creatures. But do the unique and strange characteristics of wild animals prove evolution, or do they showcase part of God's wonderful creation? Stay tuned for the next 15 minutes as we learn about some fascinating and uncommon wild creatures. Some of the creatures we're discussing today may be familiar to you, while others we present will surprise you. Interestingly, all the animals we're featuring on this broadcast are on the endangered species list. ICR Museum curator Cindy Carlson says the first two creatures she'll be talking about are very similar but live in different parts of the world.
3: What lives in shallow, warm waters of the Atlantic and Indo-Pacific coasts, eats seagrasses and other aquatic vegetation, and was mistaken for a mermaid by early European explorers? If you said a manatee or a dugong, you were right. North Americans would be more familiar with the manatee that inhabits Atlantic coast, and Australians and other Indo-Pacific peoples would be more familiar with the dugong. The dugong is slightly different in that its snout is downturned and it has a forked tail. Manatees have a straight snout and a rounded tail. Dugongs are also smaller, reaching a maximum length of 11 feet and a maximum weight of 800 pounds. Manatees can reach 13 feet and a maximum weight of 3,000 pounds.
2: Since manatee and dugong diets consist only of leafy greens, their bodies were created with the ability to process this kind of vegetation.
3: Leaves are difficult to digest, and so they have to have special digestive systems to digest them. Most of their body cavity is intestine. And I was telling you about the special digestive systems that they have. Well, this one is very long, and that way it gives them a long time to get all the nutrients out of the leaves that they eat.
2: The next animal that Cindy Carlson tells us about is also a leaf eater, but his life is a world apart from the warm water-dwelling manatee and dugong.
3: Which one of God's creatures lives in the tropical rainforest, looks sort of like a monkey with no ears, climbs on the underside of branches, and has two more neck vertebrae than a giraffe? If you said three-toed sloth, you guessed correctly. These are really interesting animals that live high up in the rainforest canopy, usually above 100 feet in the rainforest canopy. And, of course, a sloth is so named because it moves slowly. As a matter of fact, this is part of its defense from predation. They are extremely hard to see.
2: And, like the manatee and dugong, the three-toed sloth was also created with a special digestive system because of his green diet.
3: Sloths eat many species of leaves in the rainforest, and the rainforest has a very rich tree species. Sloths have a mini-chambered stomach, very much like a cow, and it enables them to digest nutrients out of leaves, which again is a very difficult thing to do.
2: Besides eating green, the three-toed sloth is also covered in green.
3: They have long hair with grooves in it that grows algae. The algae camouflages them. When it's wet in the rainforest, the algae is green. And when it's dry in the rainforest, the algae is brown. And so the sloth turns colors with the leaves. And they also are like a microhabitat, because on any one sloth, they'll find up to 900 beetles and assorted moths and other things. It's a whole microhabitat.
2: Leaving the tropical rainforests of Central and South America, we now proceed to four small Indonesian islands in the South Pacific, where we find the deadly Komodo dragon. Jeff Laborda is professor of biology at Manatee Community College in Florida. He describes this horrendous beast.
4: The Komodo is a terrestrial lizard, in other words, a land lizard, and it's earthen red to kind of dark gray in color. It gets darker as it gets older in age. They can grow up to about 10 feet or so in length, which is about 3 meters, with males usually being a lot larger than the females. Females only grow to about 6 feet, which is about 2 meters in length. The Komodo dragon, they have short, powerful limbs, a powerful tail, and very sharp claws. And they can weigh up to about 365 pounds, which is roughly 164 kilograms, with males being a lot heavier than the females, females maxing out only about 125 pounds. They are known to live in the wild to about 20 to 50 years of age, with some reports listing their age up to as much as 100 years.
2: And Komodo dragons have big appetites for meat. The larger ones have been known to eat up to 80% of their body weight in a single meal.
4: Komodos are opportunistic carnivores, which means they're meat eaters, and their saliva is known to contain several strains of very dangerous bacteria, which in turn can cause severe infection that can lead to blood poisoning and death in as little as 1 to 5 days. They are known to eat animals such as monkeys, livestock, deer, wild boar, sea turtle eggs. Komodos have been known to actually dig up freshly buried humans and eat their remains. Their sense of smell is so keen that they can detect the scent of carrion, which is rotting meat, as far away as 5 miles. And they have also been known to hunt in large packs and bring down large prey.
2: But their hunger for meat is not easily satiated, as they will turn on their own hatchlings.
4: The Komodo dragon buries their eggs as deep as 30 feet, which is about 9 meters underground. Now, when the young dragons hatch, they begin their long journey up to the surface of the ground, and then they quickly need to climb up into trees where they live the early portion of their life. If they don't get up into those trees quickly, they are eaten up by their cannibalistic elders.
2: It's time to head out and visit an island off the east coast of Africa called Madagascar, where many interesting creatures live. Dr. Job Martin of the Incredible Creatures That Defy Evolution video series introduces us to a couple of these unique animals.
5: One of those is called a fusa. Most people have never heard of a fusa. It's spelled like fossa, like F-O-S-S-A, but pronounced fusa. They aren't quite sure what it is, I guess. Originally, they thought that it was a member of the cat family, and it looks like a mountain lion. The body looks like a mountain lion, has a long tail. As far as the size of it goes, it's less than 3 feet long, but its tail is as long as its body. But it has a nose like a pit bull. If you just look it right in the face, it kind of looks like the snout or the nose of a pit bull.
2: And this tree-dwelling creature, though not very big, is mighty ferocious.
5: It'll kill anything that has a heartbeat, actually. Matter of fact, when they're down on the ground, they've been known to kill wild boars like 5 times their size. And they think that as short a time as about 1,500 years ago, they had some of these fusas. They found some bones, and they think they might have weighed up to 200 pounds and had a body as long as 6 feet long.
2: The next resident of Madagascar that we'll meet isn't aggressive like the fusa, but nonetheless, this little creature is greatly feared by the people who live near it.
5: They thought the aye-ayes were all extinct, but in 1961, they found one, And then they discovered, I guess, how to find them. But the reason they don't find them very much is down there in Madagascar, the eye is a symbol of death. The people that live there think if an eye comes into your village, that someone in the village is going to die or the whole village is going to be destroyed. And so they try to kill the eye before it gets into the village if they see one. So they're also on the endangered list because a lot of people think that they're an evil omen, so to speak.
2: So what kind of an animal is the eye?
5: It's a primate. So it's in the monkey family. It has huge ears, and there's a reason for that, because it also has hands or paws. I guess they're like hands. They have long fingers, but the middle digit looks like a big piece of wire sticking up out of its hand. It's about three times longer than any of the other fingers or digits. And so what it does is it'll take that wire-like finger and tap on trees and stumps and different things, and it'll tap on it, and then it'll be able to hear if there's a grub crawling around down in that tree somewhere. Its ears are so sensitive. And so then it'll use its teeth, its front teeth, they're called incisors, and it'll chew into the tree until it hits the tunnel where the grub lives, and then it'll stick that long, wiry finger. It has a real sharp claw on the end, like a big, long, skinny, sharp fingernail, and it'll stab the grub and drag it out of there and eat it. And it kind of takes the place of woodpeckers. There's no woodpeckers there in Madagascar, and so the eye is doing things that woodpeckers normally would do.
2: Dr. Martin says the eye's special features, including teeth that never stop growing, make for a good argument against evolution.
5: What kind of an ancestor would you have for a primate with a digit that looks like a piece of wire sticking out of its hand and front teeth that continue to grow, which is very good that they do because that's how it has to eat. If it just wore them down and they never grew out again, it would probably die pretty soon because it couldn't get its food. Well, then it wouldn't be able to evolve if it was dead. It wouldn't be able to somehow over millions of years evolve the ability to make those teeth grow. And so it had to have those kind of teeth from the very beginning. It had to have that wiry finger from the very beginning. It had to have those big ears, very sensitive ears from its very beginning. And all of that had to be there all at the same time, or you just don't have an eye.
2: From the gentle manatee, dugong, three-toed sloth, and eye, to the ferocious fusa and Komodo dragon, the Creator supplied all of his creation with the attributes needed to survive. And in his grace, he also supplies mankind with the free gift of salvation.
5: Our God, the God of the Bible that created all these things, who loves us all so much that he sent his Son, the Lord Jesus, right down here into this creation, which he had made, to take the penalty for our sin, to die for us on the cross. He sent him down here, and he rescued us, so to speak, when we put our faith and trust in him. He's rescued us from having all these superstitions and these fears, and we can go about our life, and we can and just appreciate the great things that our Creator has done and the things that he's made, like the eye.
2: As our program comes to a close, we hope that you've been encouraged. It's our desire at ICR to show that the Bible can be trusted, both historically and scientifically, and to give facts that will build your faith. As Christians, we need to understand the scientific basis for our beliefs. We pray that this program will aid you in your discovery of science and the Bible. You know, most people aren't aware that today there are thousands of scientists that are convinced of the truth of biblical creation and not evolution. Our non-denominational ministry aims to restore and strengthen the Genesis foundations of the Christian faith. If you've enjoyed today's edition of Science, Scripture, and Salvation, a Creation Radio Journal, why not visit us on the web to find out more about the work of ICR? 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Science, Scripture, and Salvation, a Creation Radio Journal, is a production of ICR. For the Institute for Creation Research, I'm Chris O'Brien. Thanks for tuning in.

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2: He suffered so you could have joy. And why would he do this for you? You look down the corridors of time and see something special in you that you did that others didn't do. No, rather, he did it out of his sheer love and grace. Look, long and hard, we will never find a reason why he would do this in and of ourselves. He did it because he is a good God. He did it because he even delights to give sinners joy. As Ephesians 1 says, it was his good pleasure to do this, to suffer in our place, so that we may be in his presence where there is fullness of joy and pleasures forevermore. And this should cause us to say, I have no good apart from him. And this should cause us to be thankful for any good gift that we do enjoy, knowing from whom it came. And this should cause us to be free from the love of money and to be content with what we have, knowing that he will never leave us or forsake us.

He delivered us from this vain curse by becoming a curse for us. And he earned us a place in the realm above the sun, out from under the sun, by his perfect life of obedience to the law.

0: law.
1: Because it was required that the law be fulfilled perfectly for man to inherit eternal life. Life above the sun. Life apart from the curse. But only one man has done that, and that's our Lord Jesus Christ, and He did it for us. And we rest in Him for that. And by Him becoming a curse for us, we are forever delivered from this vain curse of a life. And so, yes, we are a shadow, but we are moving to a place, we who believe, that is eternal, that is truly satisfying. Our Lord Jesus brings us to the one for whom we were made, and without whom we will never be satisfied.
2: Well, it is good to be back, dear church. Before I start, I just want to know what these two chairs are for. Are those used very often, or they just come with the property? Oh, okay. That's right. Nice. I don't know if it's like, you know, a Jewish Seder, Passover, and you have one empty chair waiting for Elijah. We are Christian people, and therefore we are under the law of God as a guide. We have lots of things that God has commanded us to do as Christians, not for our status or keeping our Christianity, but because we're Christians. My question tonight is simple. What motivates you to obey? God has saved you and redeemed you and given you the Holy Spirit. What motivates you to obey Him? That's the question for tonight. Because we need motivation. Life is difficult. Things are hard. Do we pull ourselves up by our own bootstraps? Do we just grin and bear it? Do we just sweat and toil? Or what is really the key for gospel motivation? I think you'll be encouraged. So let's take our Bibles and turn to the book of Hebrews. We'll be in Hebrews 13 today, but I'd like you to start in chapter 1, Hebrews chapter 1. It has been my privilege at home at Bethlehem Bible Church to finish my 129th sermon in the book of Hebrews, and we are finished. And it really has revolutionized my life because it is a book about the Lord Jesus. It is my contention that most of our problems are solved not with how-to books, but with the books about Jesus. I could probably ask you the question before we look at Hebrews 1. When's the last time you read a book about Jesus? How-to books, communication books, marriage books, anxiety books, contentment books. There's certainly nothing wrong with those books. But what about books about the Lord Jesus? I'd encourage you to do that, to read books about Jesus in the Bible and also outside of the Bible. I remember Sinclair Ferguson years ago asked me, "What are you doing, Mike?" And I said, "I've been writing a couple books. What are they about?" And I said, "Jesus, the preacher, and Jesus, the king." And he said, "They'll never sell." And what he meant was, nobody reads books about Jesus, but I don't think that's really why mine didn't sell. I'm just not that good a writer. So the writer of Hebrews, though, wants to make sure that Jesus is front and center. And so before we get to chapter 13, here's what I'd like to do today. I'm going to look at one verse per chapter to summarize Hebrews to catch us up to chapter 13. One verse per chapter. You could do this with other books of the Bible, and I think you'll find it encouraging. So one verse per chapter to get us to where we need to be. Chapter 1, verse 3. He, Jesus, is the radiance of the glory of God and the exact imprint of His nature. And He upholds the universe by the word of His power. After making purification for sins, He sat down at the right hand of the majesty on high. And that's essentially how the book of Hebrews starts, with this jolting Genesis 1:1-like exaltation of the Lord Jesus, who deals with sins and is exalted. Chapter 2, verse 17. Therefore, He had to be made like His brothers in every respect, so that He might become a merciful and faithful high priest in the service of God to make propitiation, or assuaging God's wrath, for the sins of the people. And here we see the Lord Jesus Christ. He's not only God, although that's true, but He's the God-man, forever the God-man. And He is the one who becomes a faithful brother for us, and He can identify with us and serve as a faithful high priest. And He assuages the wrath of God, not for His sins, because He was sinless, but for ours. Chapter 3, verse 1. Therefore, holy brothers, you who share in a heavenly calling, consider Jesus, the apostle and high priest of our confession. Here the apostle says, I want you to really think about Jesus. And it's not just a word that says, think about him, but it's almost like you're bending down to look. It's causing you to really get down and take a close look, an examination, to get your magnifying glass out so you can get a good long look at Jesus. Kim's grandma used to always say, you know what? When you have a gaze on your problems and you only glance at the Lord Jesus, everything's upside down. But if you consider Jesus and you gaze on Jesus and just glance at your problems, everything is right side up. Chapter 4, verse 15, as we saw earlier this morning, for we do not have a high priest who is unable to sympathize with our weaknesses, but one who in every respect has been tempted as we are, yet without sin. And that makes him a compassionate high priest, does it not? Chapter 5, verse 5, as we're taking one verse per chapter to get us caught up to chapter 13. Chapter 5, verse 5, so also Christ did not exalt himself to be made a high priest, but was appointed by him who said to him, you are my son, today I have begotten you. A crucial argument in the book of Hebrews. Jesus didn't push himself to the front. He didn't say, you know what, I'm going to be the high priest. But he was called by God the Father to do that very thing. Nobody just says, I'll be a priest on my own accord. No, submitting to the Father's will. Hebrews chapter 6, verse 20. Where Jesus has gone as a forerunner, or a captain, an advanced person in the military, as it were, leading the way, on our behalf, having become a high priest forever after the order of Melchizedek. The Jewish person would say, you know what? For Jesus to be a priest, he has to come from the tribe of what? Levi. He's not a Levite. How can Jesus be a priest if he doesn't come from the Levitical lineage? Answer, there's another kind of priesthood. Remember Genesis chapter 15, where there's a Levitical priesthood, not just only Levitical, but Melchizedekian. Is that a word? Sounds good, doesn't it? Melchizedekian. I like that. Chapter 7, verse 25. We mentioned this morning. Consequently, he is able to save to the uttermost those who draw near to God. Language of the priesthood. Through him, since he always lives to make intercession for them. As one man used to say, Jesus saves those in the guttermost to those in the uttermost. Saves all kinds of sinners. And what does he do? He not only saves them, but he makes intercession for them, like a good priest. Chapter 8, verse 12. For I will be merciful toward their iniquities, and I will remember their sins no more. That's called the new covenant. Can you imagine what a great promise? I think the day I die, there's going to be a sweet relief on earth and, of course, glory to follow. But there are things that we sadly remember. But God doesn't remember those sins, because those sins, the debt of those sins have been paid by the Lord Jesus. And whatever skeletons we have in our closet, God sees those sins, as it were, through the blood of Christ Jesus. Think about the Ark of the Covenant. What was in the Ark of the Covenant? Kids, do you remember? Aaron's rod? Okay, if you're not a kid, what was in there? Some manna, or as we say in New England, some manna. Remember, when I first got to New England, a guy got up and said, and Jesus said, I am the Alpha and Omega. And I laughed just like you did, but nobody else laughed. You're not supposed to laugh. That's how they talk. And so you had the manna, you had Aaron's rod, and you had the Ten Commandments, the law. And so you had the blood spilt on top of the mercy seat, because the picture was, when God sees the law that we broke, he sees the law through the blood and it's been paid for. The wages of sin is death. There's been a substitute. You no longer have to pay. There's no double jeopardy in the mind of God. I will remember their sins no more. I could look at you and say, Christian, can you imagine, even though God knew every one of your sins, he said, you know what, they're fully paid for and I remember them no more. And I might remind you, that you're not identified by your sins. You're identified by your sonship and being a daughter in Christ. Isn't that good news? God looks at you and sees Christ. Chapter 9, verse 28, as we're catching up to chapter 13. So Christ, Hebrews 9, 28, having been offered once to bear the sins of many, think about how many times the sin offering had to be done in the Old Testament, in the Old Covenant, will appear a second time. As we're going to celebrate tonight with the Lord's Supper as well. Not to deal with sin, but to save those who are eagerly waiting for him. Makes me want to say, Lord Jesus, come quickly. Chapter 10, verse 38. But my righteous one shall live by faith. And if he shrinks back, my soul has no pleasure in him. Since Jesus is such a great high priest, you are to rest in him. You are to trust in him. You are to believe in him. The just shall live by faith. Genesis, the just shall live by faith. Galatians, the just shall live by faith. Romans, the just shall live by faith. Hebrews. Hebrews chapter 11, verse 6. And without faith, it is impossible to please him. Notice it does not say faithfulness. Without faith in the Lord Jesus, the high priest, it's impossible to please him. For whoever would draw near to God must believe that A, he exists, and B, he rewards those that seek him. And then finally, in chapter 12, verse 2, looking to Jesus, the founder and perfecter of our faith, who for the joy that was set before him endured the cross, despising the shame, and is seated at the right hand of the throne of God. So now we come to Hebrews chapter 13. And guess what? There's a whole slew of commands. God expects Christians to obey, not to stay in, but because they're in. Here we have so many commands, and so when I look at these commands, I ask myself the question, what's my motivation to obey these things? They reflect the mind of God and His character, as the law does. How can I obey these things? And I'll just tip my hand and tell you the answer. One of the reasons why you should obey is that God accepts your obedience, even if it's not perfect. Think about that for a second. God accepts your obedience even if it isn't perfect. How? And why? Well, the theological answer is because He accepts you, He accepts your obedience. Did you know that? It should free you to obey. I like to think of Master Chef Gordon Ramsay, Chef Ramsay. Anybody know that? Any pagans here watch TV? So Gordon Ramsay, this chef, he judges things. And can you imagine him judging food? When I was a kid, my sister had something called an Easy Bake Oven. Remember Easy Bake Oven? They sold like 500,000 Easy Bake Ovens the first year Kenner did in 1953. They made a lot of money. And you would mix up this cake mix, put some water in there, slide it into this little avocado green turquoise thing. And I always hated it because it wouldn't come out until it was cooled down. Remember that? So we'd have to pry it open or something like that. And it was just bad. It was awful. It was gross. Two incandescent light bulbs that would cook the cake. So imagine Gordon Ramsay, Master Chef, and you present him with the Easy Bake Oven cake. What do you think he would do? He'd probably put two bagels on your head and call you an idiot sandwich. That's what he would do, right? But what if it was his daughter who was 3 years old and she bakes the same cake with the same ingredients from the same nasty oven and says, "Dad, here's the cake." If you understand the difference between God as judge and God as father, you're going to say, do you know what? I want to obey him because of what he's done. Yes, guilt, grace, and gratitude. But also I want to obey him because he will accept as a father me, and therefore he'll accept my obedience. Because there's a lot to obey here. Do you see it? Chapter 13, verse 1. Let brotherly Philadelphia love continue. That is a command for Christians, for you. Do not neglect to show hospitality to strangers. That is a command for you, Christian. Remember those who are in prison. That's a command. Verse 4, let marriage be held in honor among all, and let the marriage bed be undefiled, for God will judge the sexually immoral and adulterous. That is for you. We're to obey this. So how do we obey these? Well, if we have to obey these based on God as judge, we would never do it, because if it wasn't perfect obedience, we would fall short. But as a father, we obey. And we know if our obedience isn't perfect, He will still accept it. Did you know this is a command for you? Verse 5, keep your life free from the love of money and be content with what you have. Verse 7, remember your leaders, those who spoke to you the word of God. Consider the outcome of their way of life and imitate their faith. Not their faithfulness, although that would be good to imitate. Their faith in Jesus. Jesus Christ is the same yesterday. His mediatorial work on earth. He's the same today. His intercessory prayer work. And He's the same forever. He's the forever a priest. And there are more commands, and I won't read them all. Verse 9, don't be led away by strange teachings. Suffer well when it comes to the gospel in verses 12 and 13 and 14. Be a person who thanks God with praise, verse 15. Those are commands for you, dear Christian. Do not neglect to do good, verse 16, and share what you have. Verse 17, obey your leaders and submit to them. Verse 18, pray for your leaders. Those are all commands for Christians. So how can I be motivated to do those commands? Well, the answer is found in the benediction at the very end of the chapter, verses 20 and 21. My passage tonight is that very passage, Hebrews chapter 13, verse 20 and 21. Let me read it for you. Now may the God of peace, who brought again from the dead our Lord Jesus, the great shepherd of the sheep, by the blood of the eternal covenant, equip you with everything good that you may do His will, working in us that which is pleasing in His sight, through Jesus Christ, to whom be glory forever and ever. Amen. This is the greatest benediction, maybe, of all. Although that's kind of weird because there are other benedictions in Scripture, but when I'm preaching through Hebrews, it's the greatest book in the Bible. Right? And this is the greatest benediction. This is the language of the Aaronic blessing, except in the New Testament. Remember Numbers chapter 6? The Lord bless you and what? And keep you. And the Lord make His what? Face what? Shine upon you. Ever thought about that? I mean, you have three faces. The face when they bury you, it's this. The face when you're mad, displeased. And then the face when you come over to see a little five-year-old son in the bed, or a five-year-old daughter in the crib in the morning, and you walk over and you put your head there and your face goes like this and you say, "Hi, baby." By the way, all your faces are doing what I'm doing right now. Everyone's like, "Hi, baby." It's the face of acceptance. It's the face of pleasure. It's the face where God shines His face on you because He's pleased in you because of the Lord Jesus Christ. This is one of those kind of blessings. It's a wonderful benediction. If you know Spanish, it's pretty close to Latin, where it means to say well. If you say muy bien, and you say como se dice, it's got the word well and to speak well. Here's a pronouncement. I have a pronouncement for you. The Westminster Assembly said, the minister shall dismiss the congregation with a solemn blessing. That's exactly what this is. It's a word from God through a frail minister so you might be strengthened and motivated and sustained in this life where we do have, yes, commands from the Scripture. We're not antinomian. So let's just take a look at this benediction a little bit, because I want your strength, your faith to be strengthened, your thanksgiving to increase, your assurance to be emboldened, and you motivated to obey the Lord Jesus Christ as sons and daughters. If you're weak or tired or discouraged or think your obedience is half-hearted, this is a perfect passage for you. And if it's not, this is a good preventative maintenance as well. What God did not say after all those commands is, "I hope you make it. You're on your own. Don't call me, I'll call you." Don't you hate to hear that from God? He gives all these commands after He's painted the portrait of the high priest, and now He gives a pronouncement. I want you to succeed. I want you to do well. God is graciously equipping us. Far from buckle up. Let me give you a few of these pronouncements and kind of taking a look at it. Here's the first observation I see when it comes to the divine benediction. Is that number one, Christian, your God is a God of peace. Every one of these just comes right from the text. Now may the God of peace. So He wants you to obey, and now He reminds you with this pronouncement that you're good with God. If you're a Christian, God's not mad at you. God's not angry at you. I had a father that drank too much, and I never knew what he was going to do. He was going to fly off the handle. In the days of calling things, we always tried to call a seat behind Dad when he drove. Because my brother and sister, if they didn't call the seat, they would be in the back middle or the back right, and Dad could reach back here, and he wouldn't hit us, but he would grab our hair and pull real hard, and then the whole way to Grandma's, we're going like this. Hence my hair. That's what I know you're thinking. He's a God of peace. And he'll always be a God of peace. And he's the one that did it, the God of peace. This isn't the peace of God. This is, I was an enemy along with you. Now because of the reconciliation of Jesus and the cross, he's a God of peace. We're on good terms. And by the way, my obedience, although I want it to be full heart, full of force and wholehearted and from the bottom of my heart, but when it doesn't perfectly match up to what God says, God's not going to be mad at me. It's amazing. May the God of peace, God's your friend. The subject is God. That's what's first here in the original language. I think this verse may be taken out of context very often, but Jeremiah 29 does read, "For I know the plans I'm planning for you, declares the Lord, plans for peace, shalom, and not for calamity. How much more for his people, the church?" He's the God of peace, often used by the Apostle Paul. I don't want you to say, you know what, I'm not going to really be wholehearted in my evangelism, so I might as well not even do it. For me, when I was a kid, Dad said mow the yard and trim the bushes. I just knew if I worked perfectly and did everything right, he'd still find a fault. So then I thought, you know what, if that's going to be the case, why even bother? So I might as well have lots of faults. That's not how we operate with the Lord, not at all. He's the God of peace. And to think what he was before, he was the Lord of hosts after me, the Lord of the armies, and now he's a God of peace. We're fine with God. We're good with God. I don't do things so God's at peace. I don't do good works so he stays at peace. I'm at peace, so I might as well obey. Believer, you have peace with God. Well, is there anything else in this benediction? Yes, there is. Christian, this is the God who wants to motivate you by reminding you, number two, that he brought again from the dead the Lord Jesus. He's the God of peace and he's a God of resurrection. He brought again from the dead the Lord Jesus. That's amazing for two things. How do I know God won't judge me for those past sins, present sins, future sins? Well, Jesus paid for them and was raised. That's how we know it's true that Jesus paid for our sins because he was raised from the dead as a confirmation. And number two, does the Bible say something about the resurrection power that he gives to Christians to obey? The answer is yes. I love Romans chapter 8. If the Spirit of Him who raised Jesus from the dead dwells in you, He who raised Christ Jesus from the dead will also give life to your mortal bodies through His Spirit who dwells in you. The power of God that raised Jesus from the dead dwells in you by the Holy Spirit. You can obey. You can trust. You can do what Hebrews 13 says. This is the God who brought up Israel out of Egypt. Same language. Well, is there anything more that might help? Often when I preach, I think to myself, if I could just get like one nugget. There's going to be a lot of nuggets, but if I just get one that's transformative with my mind so my heart might respond, please, one thing at least. Here's the one thing. If there's nothing else you learn, it's number three tonight. Christian, you have a great shepherd of the sheep. He's your shepherd. True or false? Jesus is called the Good Shepherd. Yes? Why? John 10, because he lays down his life for us. But you know what? The good shepherd becomes the great shepherd by conquering death, sin, and hell, and he's been raised from the dead. I think that's amazing. How can Jesus be the good shepherd who goes from the great shepherd? Answer here, he's the great shepherd of the sheep by the resurrection of the dead. That is amazing to me. You think, well, you know what? Priests, I don't know, maybe they're not really tender and caring and concerning themselves with me, but the idea of a shepherd, he is. He is your shepherd. The Lord is my shepherd, and he's a great shepherd. Spurgeon said, he is not the great shepherd when he dies. He's the good shepherd. He's the great shepherd when he is brought again from the dead. In the resurrection, you perceive his greatness. He lies in the grave slumbering. He's the good shepherd then, having laid down his life for the sheep. I take my children to funerals often, and I ask the lay people in our church to bring their children often because it's a good learning lesson. So I always, if it's an open coffin, I always say to the kids when they were little, you don't have to look at it very long, but I want you to look at the body and I want you to think. And I want you to think about, number one, you're going to be in that box one day. Number two, I want you to think, you know what, that person's not really there anymore. Their soul's someplace else. And number three, I want you to think about somebody who would come over that grave and say, Lazarus, arise. And now I should probably add, and you should think about the Lord Jesus who in the grave. The text says the Spirit of God raised him. The Father raised him, but the text says he took up his life again. Who can make themselves alive again? Answer, the Good Shepherd who now gets the title Great Shepherd. Guiding, guarding, watching over, helping. The Good Shepherd becomes the Great Shepherd. Well, is there anything else in this benediction? Yes, there is. By the blood of the eternal covenant. Here's the benediction. You're at peace with God. He's a powerful God. Jesus paid for all your sins and gives you the powerful Holy Spirit to work in you, resurrection power. He's a great shepherd. He's going to guide you every step of the way. He won't lose one. And it's by the blood of the eternal covenant. It cost him. By the blood of the eternal covenant. This is the new covenant. This is the one that will never be replaced by another. That's why it's called the eternal covenant. If you had old, new, and then the next, it wouldn't be eternal. But here the new covenant is the eternal covenant. Paid for with the blood of Christ. And when I think of the blood of Christ, I think my sin was that bad, God had to judge it. And I also think that God loved me that much to die for me. Die the Son. The Son dies for me. J.C. Ryle, terribly black must be the guilt for which nothing but the blood of the Son of God could make satisfaction. Heavy must be that weight of human sin which made Jesus groan and sweat drops of blood in agony at Gethsemane and cry at Golgotha, my God, why hast thou forsaken me? But now I'm free. Now you're free, dear Christian. So what does he go on to say in this great benediction? Do you notice? It is so wonderful. He talks directly now and says, you know, all those commands in chapter 13 and any other previous command, God is going to equip you with everything good that you may do His will, working in us that which is pleasing in His sight, through Jesus Christ, to whom be the glory forever and ever. Amen. This is language of 2 Timothy chapter 3, where God equips you with the Word of God so you can do anything you need to do, Pastor Timothy. And now He equips you for everything that you need to do. I love that. The will of God, equipping Christians to do the work of God. So when you think of benedictions, could there be a better benediction? I'm not sure there could. John Flavel is a man that you've probably heard quoted from this pulpit. As I wrap everything up here and think about this benediction that gives us motivation to obey, here's what John Flavel said about our salvation. The Father says of us, my son, here is your company of poor, miserable souls that have utterly undone themselves and now lie open to my justice. Justice demands satisfaction for them, or I will satisfy it itself in the eternal ruin of them. What shall be done for these souls? Christ replies, O my Father, such is my love to and pity for them, that rather than they shall perish eternally, I will be responsible for them as their surety. Bring in all thy bills, that I may see what they owe thee. Lord, bring them all in, that there may be no after reckoning with them. My hand shall require it. I will rather choose to suffer thy wrath than that they should suffer. Upon me, my Father, upon me be all their debt. But my Son, says God, if thou undertake for them, thou must reckon to pay the last mite. Expect no abatements. If I spare them, I will not spare thee. And Christ replied, Content, Father, let it be so. Charge it all upon me. I am able to discharge it. And though it prove a kind of undoing to me, though it impoverish all my riches, empty all my treasures, yet I am content to undertake it. And it is my mind, dear Christian, that that's exactly what the writer of Hebrews wanted you to realize, that when it comes to your salvation, it's safe and secure. So go freely, serve the Lord. He's with you, and He will never leave you or forsake you. And I think that's good news. Let's pray. Thank you, Father, for your word. Thank you for this benediction of all benedictions. Thank you for being at peace with us. Thank you for giving us the great shepherd. Thank you for the love of Christ Jesus and the love of the Holy Spirit directed by your love that He would pour, He, the Son, pour out His blood for us.

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1: We can have this whole world lose our soul. That is the greatest vanity, for we were made for God. The issue with the lack of contentment and satisfaction is that we look to the things of this world ultimately rather than to the Creator for whom we were made. So how are we ultimately satisfied and content? It is by knowing Him. It is by growing in our knowledge of Him. It is by seeing His glory through the eyes of faith, knowing His love, knowing His goodness. Knowing Him. And this is why Jesus said that eternal life is this, true, everlasting, satisfying life. It's to know the one true God and Jesus Christ whom He has sent. May the Lord give us the faith to see His glory, to be truly satisfied with it, and therefore to be content, whether with plenty or in want.
2: Then the Lord said to Moses, "Tell the people of Israel to turn back and encamp in front of Pi-Hahiroth, between Migdol and the sea, in front of Baal Zephon. You shall encamp facing it by the sea. For Pharaoh will say of the people of Israel, 'They are wandering in the land. The wilderness has shut them in.' And I will harden Pharaoh's heart, and he will pursue them, and I will get glory over Pharaoh and all of his host. And the Egyptians shall know that I am the Lord." And they did so. When the king of Egypt was told that the people had fled, the mind of Pharaoh and his servants was changed towards the people, and they said, "What is this that we have done, that we have let Israel go from serving us?" So he made ready his chariot and took his army with him, and took 600 chosen chariots and all the other chariots of Egypt with officers over all of them. And the Lord hardened the heart of Pharaoh, king of Egypt, and he pursued the people of Israel while the people of Israel were going out defiantly. The Egyptians pursued them, all Pharaoh's horses and chariots and his horsemen and his army, and overtook them encamped at the sea by Pi-Hahiroth in front of Baal Zephon. When Pharaoh drew near, the people of Israel lifted up their eyes, and behold, the Egyptians were marching after them, and they feared greatly. And the people of Israel cried out to the Lord. They said to Moses, "Is it because there are no graves in Egypt that you have taken us away to die in the wilderness? What have you done to bring us, to us in bringing us out of Egypt? Is not this what we said to you in Egypt? Leave us alone that we may serve the Egyptians. For it would have been better for us to serve the Egyptians than to die in the wilderness." And Moses said to the people, "Fear not, stand firm and see the salvation of the Lord, which he will work for you today. For the Egyptians whom you see today, you shall never see again. The Lord will fight for you, and you have only to be silent." The Lord said to Moses, "Why do you cry to me? Tell the people of Israel to go forward. Lift up your staff and stretch out your hand over the sea and divide it, and the people of Israel may go through the sea on dry ground. And I will harden the hearts of the Egyptians so that they shall go in after them. And I will get glory over Pharaoh and all his host, his chariots and his horsemen. And the Egyptians shall know that I am the Lord when I have gotten glory over Pharaoh, his chariots and his horsemen." Then the angel of God, who was going before the host of Israel, moved and went behind them, and the pillar of cloud moved from before them and stood behind them, coming between the host of Egypt and the host of Israel. And there was a cloud and the darkness, and it lit up the night, without one coming near to the other all night. Then Moses stretched out his hand over the sea, and the Lord drove the sea back by a strong east wind all night, and made the sea dry land, and the waters were divided. And the people of Israel went into the midst of the sea on dry ground, the waters being a wall to them on their right hand and on their left. The Egyptians pursued and went in after them into the midst of the sea, all Pharaoh's horses, his chariots, and his horsemen. And in the morning watch, the Lord in the pillar of fire and of cloud looked down on the Egyptian forces and threw the Egyptian forces into panic, clogging their chariot wheels so that they drove heavily. And the Egyptians said, "Let us flee from before Israel, for the Lord fights for them against the Egyptians." Then the Lord said to Moses, "Stretch out your hand over the sea, that the water may come back upon the Egyptians, upon their chariots, and upon their horsemen." So Moses stretched out his hand over the sea, and it returned to its normal course when the morning appeared. And as the Egyptians fled into it, the Lord threw the Egyptians into the midst of the sea. The waters returned and covered the chariots and the horsemen of all the host of Pharaoh that had followed them into the sea. Not one of them remained. But the people of Israel walked on dry ground through the sea, the waters being a wall to them on their right hand and on their left. Thus the Lord saved Israel that day from the hand of the Egyptians, and Israel saw the Egyptians dead on the seashore. Israel saw the great power that the Lord used against the Egyptians. So the people feared the Lord, and they believed in the Lord and in his servant Moses. As we, as Christians, journey through our life, and actively follow where God is leading, we find that God is not only leading, he's fighting for us, he's saving us so that we will grow to properly fear and trust him, just as the Egyptians in the midst of this text. The question is, this morning, are we following him or not? Right, that's really the question that we can ask ourselves. As I was preparing for this sermon, I was reminded of our drive from Grand Junction last week at our boys' track meet, and we were in the car, and while we're driving as a family, we'll let the kids pick a song, and we all pick songs, and anyways, family game in the car. Anyway, it always makes me laugh because a lot of times when I ask Nora what song she wants to play, she's my little metalhead, and so she'll pick a song that I greatly enjoy, which is, it's called Last Stand, but basically it is about one of the many, many, many battles between Christians and the armies of Islam, when there were literally just a handful of soldiers that withstood the armies of Islam, and almost all of them died. Great story. My wife makes fun of me for loving stories like that. But I will make an argument here. I believe in the heart of every human, everybody longs to stand for a purpose and principle larger than themselves. And I would make an even greater argument as a man, men. That's right, we're using genders in our church this morning. There are only men and women, only boys and girls. But in the heart of men, masculine men, those made in the image of God, there beats a desire to stand with a purpose even to the death. Against all odds, against everything that could rage against you in the midst of this world, to make a last stand for something that genuinely and truly matters. And I say that, first of all, as a Marine, and knowing many warriors of our nation, but also reading lots and lots of books, and listening to podcasts and fill in the blank, right? I'm sort of a junkie when it comes to that. And I think about listening to the stories of guys from SOG in Vietnam and what they were doing. Even our own forces, more in Afghanistan than Iraq when I was in, but being dropped in the middle of a forward operating base surrounded only by enemies, right? And You think about history. I mean, you can go back as far as we can find in human history, and you find stories about these units of men that would stand against all odds in order to fight what they believe for. You know, you think about the story of the Spartans at the gates of Thermopylae, the 300, right? And they stand against the entire armies of Persia and die to the last man. And there's something about that story that rings true in the hearts of every man that wants to stand for something. And the reality is this morning that I want to contend is that the moment we accept Christ, the moment that we are born again and the Holy Spirit fills us with new life, we are not only called to make that stand, but we are dropped in the midst of hostile enemy territory, surrounded and against all odds. That is the Christian life. That is simply reality that we find ourselves in. The moment that we come to Christ, many times what that means for us is all of our relationships, maybe even our marriage, is now living with an enemy. That's crazy, but it's reality. And that's what we find when the gospel reaches our ears and brings us to life. And in all reality, we find this is actually all part of God's plan. And so let's look at Exodus chapter 14 as a picture of the Christian life and what it tells us about how we ought to live as Christians this morning. First, let's look at God's plan. In verses 1 through 4, in the midst of the text, God lays out his plan for what is going to follow throughout the rest of the chapter, right? The Lord says to Moses, tell the people to turn back and encamp in front of Pi-Hahiroth, between Migdol and the sea. In other words, they were headed towards the one peninsula and land bridge where you can get around the Red Sea so that you can go into the wilderness and make it to Mount Sinai where he wanted them to come and worship. And God says, no, turn around and come back into Egypt, into the wilderness. In other words, as God is leading them, this is quite fascinating, he's leading them into a trap. Right? If you just go look at a map, like if you're coming down the Red Sea, you're losing your one access point to get to the place God is sending you. And so God, leading them, is actually going to lead them into a trap. He says, you shall encamp facing the sea and by it. Now, it doesn't take too much imagination to realize that if you are camped by the sea, you can't go that way. Right? I don't want to lose anybody there, but you're not going to swim the Red Sea carrying all that you just plundered from Egypt. And so notice this. Pharaoh is obviously paying attention to what's going on. And he realizes, look at verse 3, it says, they are wandering in the land, and the wilderness has shut them in. They've trapped themselves. Right? And so you notice the whole situation that God is setting up. And from human perspective, it's a horrible situation for Israel and a great situation for Egypt. And then he goes on to say, and I will harden Pharaoh's heart, and he will pursue them, and I will get glory over Pharaoh. Notice God's explanation for what transpires in the midst of the crossing of the Red Sea. In Exodus 14, God reveals that he led his people into the wilderness in a way that seemed to indicate that they were lost in order to use his enemy's pride, Pharaoh, for the purpose of trapping them and totally overcoming them by his power alone. So what appears to be the worst decision you could possibly make, God turns into victory, right? Put simply, God delivers his people, and anticipates the pursuit of their enemies. And so from the Egyptians' perspective, they're easy targets. From Israel's perspective, they're doomed and being trapped between the Egyptians and the Red Sea. But from God's perspective, his people were safe and his enemies were doomed. So there's three perspectives being really laid out in the midst of this text, but only one is true. Right? Only one is true. The others are skewed. So with Scripture complete and in our hands, we have the privilege of looking back at this with hindsight. And though we have this privilege, let's consider the people's different perspectives on the ground. So the enemies of God actually take the bait. And I'm going to call it taking the bait because it was bait. Let me just go out there. I know it sounds very cruel. God sometimes uses you as bait. You're totally safe. Right? And it's fascinating. God uses his people as bait. He hardens the heart of Pharaoh the king, and he pursues the people. So look at verse 8. It says, "And the Lord hardened the heart of Pharaoh, king of Egypt, and he pursued the people of Israel while the people of Israel were going out defiantly." Now, first of all, we have discussed this throughout all of the plagues in this sermon series, but can you imagine going through 10 plagues where God clearly demonstrates that he has power over all of the physical attributes that you claim your false gods control? So all of the Egyptian gods were supposed to control things like the Nile, all of the wildlife, the flies, the crops, the fill in the blank, the weather, all of those things. God literally throughout the 10 plagues undercuts all of those so-called gods of Egypt and shows, actually, I have power over them all and you are powerless against me. And he ends that whole narrative by saying, not only can you not control nature, but you can't even protect your children from me, as he goes and he kills the firstborn of all of the people of Egypt. Now, if you had experienced that, that's 10 plagues that were predicted that played out exactly as God predicted. And Pharaoh here is sort of as defiant as our toddlers are, which we were all toddlers, by the way, so not like we're better than a toddler, but the toddler where you say, don't touch that, that's hot, and they look at you in the face, and they say, just to defy you. And it didn't hurt you, but next thing you know, they're screaming and throwing a fit, and they're hurt. That's literally a picture of Pharaoh with every single plague. Now, what does that tell us about the human heart that rejects God? There is no reason or logic or miracle, right, that will change a sinner's mind unless God changes their heart. It can't happen. That is the state of sin and how powerful it is. And so the Egyptians being led by Pharaoh, they don't accept the loss of their subjects and their slave labor. They're saying, listen, we don't care how the fact that Egypt's in ruins. We don't care right now. We're going back to get our slaves. We're done. We're gonna overcome them now. Now's our chance, right? And so the enemies of God continue in pursuit. They haven't learned anything from their loss. But instead, they're so discontent and they are absolutely determined to regain their slaves. This is the state of Satan and every demon and every unbeliever of our age. This is where they are. They know that they've lost the battle, but have they stopped tempting? Have they stopped creating false teachings throughout the world that end in millions of murders and death and tragedy? They're still at it, aren't they? And that is what we see. We get a picture of what the enemies of God are like. And then As we step back and consider this, why on earth would you panic if you're an Israelite? You just watched the same plagues. You just had all of your firstborn saved by the blood of the Lamb. And now you're going to panic. What's different? Nothing. God is still totally in control. But notice in verse 10, and they feared greatly, and the people of Israel cried out to the Lord. Oh, we're hopeless. What are we going to do now? Trust in the Lord. Right? And so, very interesting. God's people panic. And they said to Moses, is it because there are no graves in Egypt that you have taken us away to die in the wilderness? Are you serious? They just watched the same 10 plagues. They just watched all of the miraculous power of their God. And now they're literally going to be like, oh, it's God's plan to do all of that to bring us into the wilderness and now kill us. Or, like he said, this was his plan to save you. Remember, everything that he's told you before has come true, and the first promise was that he would deliver you and bring you to the land of promise. Did you forget that? Obviously, they had. They had forgotten the original promise that God would save them and deliver them and take them to the land of promise. And by taking their eyes off of the promise, what are they doing? They're just like, well, we're hopeless now. He only brought us here so that we can be buried in the desert. And so the Israelites begin to panic and despair, and their past captors begin to draw near and press in on them. Well, here's a little secret for each of us here today that have faith in Christ. This is simply a picture of your life today of faith. When you come to faith in the Lord Jesus Christ, you are transferred from the kingdom of darkness to the kingdom of light, but you're not taken out. You're not removed. You're not brought into glory. You're literally left right where you were, surrounded by darkness. And there's a purpose for that, and we'll get to that. And so in spite of all of God's revealed power that they had both experienced, they're both just totally overlooking the fact that God is still powerful, that God is still capable of saving and delivering his people. And so this is where Moses steps in and reminds Israel of the God of their salvation. And I want you to pay attention to this whole situation. If the Egyptians are the enemies of God, and Israel are the people of God, then Moses is a picture of the Lord Jesus Christ. Okay, and notice what he does. Right, so as we look and consider what Moses did, I want you to think and to listen to this as a picture, as a forerunner, as a type and shadow of the mediator, of the Christ which would come. In verse 13, it says, and Moses said to the people, fear not. Now, if repeated phrases are powerful in Scripture, how many different times are the people of God told to take courage, don't fear, and to stand firm? Over and over and over again. And Moses says, fear not, stand firm, and see the salvation of the Lord, which he will work for you today. In other words, this is a fascinating and wonderful reality. As the mediator between God and his people in the Old Testament and the Exodus, who is Moses pointing to? Notice what he doesn't say. Hey, guys, trust me. Trust me, everything's okay. He doesn't say, trust me. Trust God. Look to the God of your salvation. Don't fear, but look to him. For the Egyptians whom you see today, you shall never see again. Verse 14, the Lord will fight for you, and you have only to be silent. That is one of the most powerful sentences as a believer that we can remind ourselves of. Who do you have to fight and overcome that the Lord hasn't? No one.

I want you to listen to that again. God's chosen ministers throughout all ages have had one consistent and primary job: to point the people of God to the God of their salvation as the foundation of their faith and obedience to Him. My entire purpose in life as a pastor of Grace Baptist Church is to continually point you to the God of your salvation and Lord Jesus Christ. I will fail, I will screw up, I will die one day, but Christ will not. Look to Him. And if your pastor at home, if you're visiting, if they're not telling you that, go find a new pastor. Because that is where our hope is found. And so, whether it's past or present, whether it's the Old Testament and the New Testament, the primary role of pastors is to point the people of Christ not to pragmatic plans, not to follow worldly wisdom, based on worldly wisdom, right? But to literally point them to the God of their salvation in Christ Jesus. And so what does God do in the midst of this narrative between his doubting people, his defiant enemies, and what is his whole purpose in doing this? Well, I think that we are going to find something quite helpful in the midst of the text this morning when we consider all of this. The Lord says to Moses in verse 15, "Why do you cry to me for help? Why are you scared again? What? Why are you still worried? What have I not done for you throughout the 10 plagues? You watched it. It all happened. Why are you crying to me?" But then he says something incredible. "Tell the people of Israel to go forward." Pause, time out, stop. Where are they? They're surrounded by an army on one side and the sea on the other side. Go forward where? Notice what God's command is. Go forward. Now, have any of you read much about Christian crusades? I would highly recommend you read a book called Sword and Scimitar by Raymond Ibrahim. He chronicles basically by going to the original sources what took place in the midst of Christian crusades. But what's incredible about them is how often Christian armies are absolutely outnumbered and overwhelmed, surrounded in every way. They have no water, they have no food, and the only thing they can do is say, "Dear God, help us." Now, an army in the midst of that state, who are starving to death, have no water, and are surrounded, what does the normal army do? Okay, you can have whatever you want. Let us either die quickly or feed us. Right? Well, not Christians. Christians call for 3 days of fasting and prayer while you're starving to death, mind you. They take off all of their armor and they go to worship and they pray. They partake of the Lord's Supper. They put their armor back on and say, "For the glory of Christ, let us die." And then they charge out of their fortress. Who does that? Men with hope. Men with a purpose beyond themselves. Men with hope in Christ. Notice what God's command is to Israel. Tell the people to go forward. What? I can't swim. Well, walk on the water then. Go forward. My command is my command. In verse 16, he tells Moses, "Lift up your staff and stretch out your hand over the sea and divide it, that the people of Israel may go through the sea on dry ground. I will make a way, move forward."

0: Now, here's the lesson for us as Christians. Stop asking questions and simply obey the word of God. Well, you know, if I actually preach the gospel, I could lose my position at work. Obey man, obey God. Move forward. So God responds to Moses, and it's almost humorous. Why are you crying? What are you serious? I'm going to provide a way out for you. I've done this over and over again. And now I want to call you back to our 21st century setting at the moment. Remember, all that God is doing in the midst of Israel is to prepare everything so that Christ could be sent, incarnated, and fulfilled in the plan of redemption. Israel only needs to exist to bring the Messiah forward because that's what God promised to do. Now, if that's what God promised to do, is he going to let you or let them die? Let them be wiped out? No. Why? Because he promised. When God promises to save you through the blood of Christ, spilled on the cross, because he bore our sins, do we have anything to fear when it comes to the judgment of God against us? No. Do we have anything to fear in the midst of this world as though they can actually take something away that really matters? No. Our eternity is secure. Now think about that. Can they hurt me in this life? Sure. But what does that count? I have eternity. The worst thing they can do is prolong my death. Let's consider that for just a second. The worst humans can do to us is prolong our death. And really, the best thing that they could do is kill us for Christ. Not only do we get to go into his presence, but we get to wear the martyr's crown. Isn't that incredible? That as Christians, not only has he, like, literally won the battle, given us hope for the future, but even in the midst of that, when we submit ourselves to him, even to death, he rewards us for dying for him? That's incredible. And so since Christ is the ultimate scope of Scripture, the meaning, the purpose of everything that we find within it, I want you to note just how much symbolism is taking place in the midst of the crossing of the Red Sea for us today when we look back to Christ. Consider this. God calls his people to the path of salvation, which appears impossible. What is the offer of salvation to us? Believe in the gospel of Jesus Christ and you will live forever. Question, how many people do you know that are still alive who have died? Impossible, I tell you. The promise of the gospel is impossible unless God is behind it. It's the same call. We're stuck with an army on one side and the sea before us, and we can't go either way unless God makes it. And he has through the cross of Christ. Ephesians 2, 1 through 5 really explains how impossible our salvation genuinely is. Now listen to this. God's mediator preaches confidence in God and his plan. Though we are prone to doubt and fear, our mediator inspires confidence in the God of our salvation. What does Christ inspire in you? It should be faith and confidence in God. God surrounds his people with protection from the enemies that press in on all sides. Now, in Matthew 28, 20, Christ promises to be ever present, to never leave us nor forsake us. And here is something I want you to understand. If our God was not God, Christianity would not exist. It would have been wiped out thousands of years ago. First by the Jews, and when they failed, then by the Romans, and then when they failed, by Islam, by fill in the blank, it doesn't matter. If God is not the author of our salvation, then we are doomed. But I want to contend with you this morning this. Christianity would not exist if it were not true. Because what 12 fishermen and tax collectors and mixed menagerie of misfits can be brought together and go into the world that crucifies them and crucified their main leader and be willing to lay their life down? Only those who are changed and born again. Only those who have seen the resurrected Christ and realize that this world, this life, and our enemies have no power over us. That faith can never be stopped. As quoted this morning in Sunday school, the blood of the martyrs is the seed of the church. The more the enemies of Christ try to stomp out Christianity, the faster it spreads because it reveals how real and true it genuinely is. As Christians are hung on crosses in Syria, people convert to Christianity because they say, that's real. And what we find is God saves his people in his way and in his timing. We don't necessarily see the when, how, why, all of those things, but he does. God utterly defeats and destroys his enemies. And in doing such, he leads us through the path of salvation and baptizes us in himself. 1 Corinthians chapter 10, verses 1 and 2 says that the people of God were baptized into God and Moses as they passed through the sea. Do you see the theme reoccurring in the midst even of the Old Testament that when God saves his people, he brings them through death, baptizes them, cleanses them, sanctifies them for himself, and they come through death on the other side into life everlasting. We see it in the story of Noah and the ark. We see it in the crossing of the Red Sea. We're going to see it in the crossing of the Jordan River over and over and over again. This is the picture. And so what did all of this produce for the people of God thousands of years ago? Did you notice that? All of these things are taking place and it produces something in the people of God. Look at what it is in verse 31. Israel saw the great power that the Lord used against the Egyptians. So the people feared the Lord and they believed in the Lord and in his servant Moses. The people of Israel, who had been fearful, doubtful, full of dread and regret, were transformed through their salvation and baptism into a people who feared and trusted the Lord over this world. Prior to crossing the Red Sea, the Israelites allowed their circumstances to control their attitudes and rule their thoughts. They were tempted to imagine that their state in captivity and slavery was preferable to the current circumstance. Now, I want to step back and I want to ask you some things this morning. How many of you have come to faith in the Lord Jesus Christ and have looked at the ways of this world and been, you know what, and thought to yourself, you know what, it's way easier to just fit in with the ways of this world than follow the truth of God. If I listen to the truth of his book, it sets me at odds with everyone around me. It makes work difficult. I can't tell little white lies in order to get around things easily. I can't pursue a man or a woman that falls outside of the faith, and God directs me to pursue those people who are his. Instead of letting my kids fill their lives with everything of this world through the screens, through the TV shows, through all of the influences, I am told to control those things and to help them understand the promises of God so that they might know him. Well, I'll tell you what, That's not easy, but it's worth it. We're not called to forfeit our lives back to slavery, to sin, and this world, as though our salvation is only good for fire insurance. Yes, I'll turn to Christ so I don't have to suffer, but I won't submit, I won't change. Well, the people that won't submit and won't change aren't saved. They're not born again. They're not filled with the Spirit. And so this all reveals a universal truth for those who respond to the gospel and come to faith in Christ. That is this: when we come to faith, we're transferred from the kingdom of darkness to the kingdom of light. Yet the way in which it occurs leaves us surrounded, overwhelmed, and outnumbered by our enemies who were once our friends. The gospel and our faith in it changes everything. Or nothing. Notice that. The gospel either changes everything or nothing. And if it doesn't change anything for you, may God have mercy on your soul. Because it's your only hope. We are often tempted to turn back to captivity. We're often tempted to turn back to the sins which controlled us. We're often tempted to turn back to the people that we once lived and moved and had our lives with, to follow the path of pragmatism and the easy way, surrendering to our temptations, the culture, the worldly influences, and to balk this, taking up our crosses and following Christ. The Red Sea might not be sitting before us, but our cross is. And what's the call of Christ? Take up your cross and follow me. Take up your death and follow me, that you might live forever. Now, that's impossible. You can't do that by yourself. But all things are possible with God. I want to leave you with two texts this morning. Luke 9:62 through 63 says this: Yet another said, this is speaking to Christ, I will follow you, Lord, but let me first say farewell to those at my home. And Jesus said to him, No one who puts his hand to the plow and looks back is fit for the kingdom of God. Those are the words of the Savior. To look back at what we've been saved from as though we need that is to make us unworthy of Christ. But, John 10:27 through 30, My sheep hear my voice, and I know them, and they follow me. You hear what Jesus says? My sheep hear my voice, and I know them, and they follow me. I give them eternal life, and they will never perish, and no one will snatch them out of my hand. My Father, who has given them to me, is greater than all, and no one is able to snatch them out of the Father's hand. Christian, stop looking at your enemies. Stop looking at the course of this life and look to Christ and the Father. How many of you have ever tried to do pull-ups or a dead hang and timed yourself? I'll tell you what, if you can do 5 minutes, you are an absolute monster. I'm just here to tell you, if we can only hang on to a bar with our weight for 5 minutes, don't trust in your grip, trust in His. The God of our salvation and Christ, whose hands are marked with love for us through the nails that pierced them. That Christ who rose from the grave says he'll never let you go. Well, how can you trust him? Well, I don't know. Maybe he died for you and rose again. Who can you trust more? And not only that, that Christ who holds you in his hand is held by the Father, who parted the Red Sea, who saved Noah in the ark, who helped the Israelites cross through the Jordan. We can keep going and going and going. The God of our salvation will hold us and keep us forever. And so, Christian, don't turn back. Don't look back at this world as though it has something to offer you. Don't imagine that the call to follow Christ isn't worth it. It's the only thing that is. Instead, just like those crusaders, take up your cross, charge out this door into the world of darkness, and live for him. It's the only thing that truly matters. Let us pray. Dear Father.
1: 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Now, let's start the episode. While we are continuing our time at the beach with none other than John Owen, this week's book is the last book that John Owen wrote. In fact, it was published the year after he died. He died in 1683, and this book, The Glory of Christ, was published posthumously in 1684. As the last book that Owen wrote, it reminds us of some of his earlier books. Back in 1642, he published his first book, Against the Arminians. And then in 1647, he published his The Death of Death and the Death of Christ. Those two early books are theological tour de force books. He is the young mind, the scholarly mind. He is building an argument brick by brick, tearing down arguments brick by brick. And here we come to this book at the end of his life, The Glory of Christ. Here we see what Owen wants to emphasize. Here we see, in one sense, his last will and testament. What are those final words that this great man of faith wants to tell us? Well, he wants to tell us it all comes down to this: seeing the glory of Christ. This book talks about Christ's glory in his life, in his person, in his incarnation and humbling himself, in his love as mediator for us, between us, as sinful beings, and God, our holy God, his work as mediator, his work of exaltation. He walks through the glory of Christ through a biblical theology, through the books as they unfold of Holy Scripture. And then he ends the book by discussing the difference between seeing the glory of Christ now, which we see by faith, and seeing the glory of Christ in eternity, which we will see by sight. This book begins with probably some of the most beautiful pages ever written in the history of theological literature. Let me just share it with you. When the high priest, under the law, was about to enter the holy place on the Day of Atonement, he took in his hand sweet incense from the golden table of incense. He also had a censer filled with the fire taken from the altar of burnt offerings, where atonement was made for sin with blood. When he actually entered through the veil, He put the incense on the fire in the censer until the cloud of its smoke covered the ark and the mercy seat. The reason why he did all this was to present to God, on behalf of the people, a sweet smell from the sacrifice of propitiation. Corresponding to this mystical type, the great high priest of the church, our Lord Jesus Christ, prayed when he was about to enter the holy place, not made with hands. His glorious prayer, and this is from John 17, set alight by the blood of his sacrifice, filled the heavens above, the glorious place of God's residence, with a cloud of incense, that is, the sweet smell of his blessed intercession. By the same eternal fire by which he offered himself a bloody sacrifice to make atonement for sin, he kindled in his most holy soul those desires that all the benefits of his sacrifice should be given abundantly to his church. The great desire that Christ expressed in his prayer was that his people might be with him to behold his glory. We can now lay down a great foundational truth. One of the greatest privileges the believer has, both in this world and for eternity, is to behold the glory of Christ. This is what Owen wanted us to see. I think back over Owen's life, what he endured. Not one of his 11 children lived past him. He was ejected from his post at Oxford. He was embroiled in theological controversy that weighed him down. He was confronted with false teaching and had to contend for the truth. And through all of this, what gave him perspective was seeing the glory of Christ. John Owen's last book. That's Owen on the glory of Christ, and I'm Steve Nichols, and thanks for listening to 5 Minutes in Church History.
2: Oh, if I know that my God is with me, that nothing can separate me from the love of Christ, that my sins are forgiven because that is the thing that puts a hindrance between us and God. Why would God love me? Look at how sinful I am. Am I really in his good graces? I need to perform better. I need to try harder. God, just be patient with me. I'll get it together someday and then maybe you will accept me. No, that's not the way it is. Rather, God says, your sins are forgiven. And that assurance then leads us to not be sluggish, but to persevere, to press on. That is the motivation for obedience. It's not the other way around. It's not obey and then you are forgiven, but because you are forgiven, you can now obey.
3: Can students witness to their friends in the public school? This is an important right.
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3: Larry was a 10th grade high school student and he wanted to share the gospel message with one of his friends. One of his classmates overheard the conversation and said, quote, "You can't do that here in the public school because of the separation of church and state." 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
1: These days, we throw around the word family loosely. We use it to describe all kinds of relationships, best friends, teammates, and sometimes even coworkers. Somewhere along the way, the word got stretched. Today on A Better Word, we're in the Gospel of Mark, where Jesus makes a claim about his own family that might surprise you. So, Pastor Nick, when everybody and everything gets called family, and the bar seems to be getting lowered and lowered, what does it actually take to be a part of a family?
3: Yeah, it's a great question. I think, obviously, the biological family is still very important. And there is something there for us by way of the unique relationships that we have with our physical brothers and sisters, or biological brothers and sisters, and our biological parents. And sadly, for some of us, those relationships aren't healthy. And maybe some of them are estranged. But that doesn't diminish the importance of family. But I think beyond that, there is something where I would call some of my closest friends in this life family. And I would call their kids like nephews and nieces to me. And we function that way. And I don't think that's a cheapening of the idea of family. I think that's actually a really healthy expression of family. And yeah, so what does that take? That's you're choosing your family in that way. You don't get to choose your biological family. Choose your friends or maybe your functional family.
1: Now, we might assume that growing up in a church or coming from a Christian home makes someone part of God's family. Can you speak to that?
3: Yeah, well, our association to a church by way of physical presence doesn't necessarily make us part of God's family. What makes us part of God's family is our faith and the conversion from darkness to light. You become a child of God when you put your faith in Jesus Christ, and you become a brother and a sister to all of the other Christians who are there. And how is that family lived out? Well, that family is lived out in local churches, the family of God. Scripture even talks about it in that way.
1: Now, families come with obligations like loyalty, presence, love, things like that. So what does Jesus expect from those who belong to his family?
3: Very similar things, yes. Loyalty, love, obedience, participation, ongoing presence. That's part of being a Christian and living out the Christian life in the context of a local church, is that, yes, I'm going to be present and I'm going to invest in these people and I'm going to let them invest in me. And it's for the glory of God and for the good of all those around.
1: And, loyalty might be a challenging word for some these days when it comes to a church family, right? So how do you think the Bible would guide us in viewing loyalty towards our church family?
3: Yeah, sadly, there are negative examples, right, of abuse of authority in a church. But that does not negate the fact that there is actual authority in a church and can be very healthy. And so when we talk about loyalty, we're not talking about blind loyalty. We're not talking about loyalty to sinful actions, but we are talking about a sense of commitment to people that's healthy and that has both encouragement and honesty around it, and even accountability at times as well. And so loyalty, we can't let the negative examples rob the positive aspect of loyalty.
1: Thanks, Pastor Nick. In Mark chapter 3, Jesus draws a line about who's really part of his family. Let's find out who belongs as we begin a message titled, The True Family of God.
2: Friends, please pray with me. Father, we pray that you would bless the reading and the preaching of your most holy word. Continue to challenge us, convict us, Build us up and encourage us, we pray. In Jesus' name, amen. The subject of family comes with mixed emotions for many of us. For some of us, our families give us great pleasure and joy, encouragement. For others of us, our family is the source maybe of our greatest hurt. And for many of us, we might fall somewhere in the middle. The topic of family is, well, it's complicated. Johnny Carson once said back when he was hosting The Tonight Show on NBC that Thanksgiving is an emotional holiday. People travel thousands of miles to be with people they only see once a year. And then they discover that once a year is way too often. But there's no doubt about the fact that your family has a massive influence on the person that you will become. Two families from the state of New York were studied very carefully by sociologists and historians. One was the Max Jukes family, and the other was the family of the Puritan Jonathan Edwards. And the thing that they discovered in the study was remarkable, but not completely surprising. Like begets like. Your family shapes your identity, and it informs your trajectory. Max Jukes was an unbelieving man, and he married a woman of like character who lacked principle. And among the known descendants, over 1,200 were studied. 310 of them became professional vagrants. 440 physically wrecked their lives by a debauched lifestyle. 130 were sent to prison for an average of 13 years apiece, and 7 of them for murder. There were over 100 who became alcoholics, 60 became habitual thieves, 190 public prostitutes. And of the 20 who learned to trade, 10 of them learned that trade in the state penitentiary. It cost the state $1.5 million, and they made no contribution to society whatsoever. About the same era, the family of Jonathan Edwards came onto the scene. Edwards, a man of God, married a woman of like character. And as their family began, so did the trajectory of many lives. Of those studied, 300 of his relatives became clergymen, missionaries, or theological professors. 100 others became college professors in other fields. Over 100 became attorneys, with 30 of them being judges. 60 of them became physicians. Over 60 of them became authors of classic books. 14 became presidents of universities. There were numerous giants in American industry that emerged from this family. 3 of them became United States congressmen, and 1 became a vice president of the United States of America. There's no doubt about the fact that your family is one of the most substantial pieces of your identity. Your family shapes you in many ways and has the ability to set you on a trajectory even before you know it. In Mark chapter 3, Jesus talks about the nature of his family. And I want to ask you to turn your Bible to Mark 3, and we're going to read a long section, Mark 3, verse 7 through 35, and a number of different accounts and interactions. We'll spend most of our time toward the latter half there in verses 20 through 35, as Jesus speaks about the markers of his family identity. And as you read the section, I want you to notice the different responses that people have to Jesus. You have some people who think that they are part of God's family, but they aren't. You have others who want to be, but they don't know if they can be. Then there are some people who are part of Jesus's physical family, but at this point, not part of his true family. And then there are those who he says are part of his true family. And it begs the question, it's the question for you today, are you part of God's family? Not just in proximity, But are you part of his true family? And how do you know for sure? Jesus tells us. Let's look at Mark 3, starting in verse 7. It says that Jesus withdrew with the disciples to the sea, and a great crowd followed from Galilee to Judea and Jerusalem and Idumea and beyond the Jordan and from around Tyre and Sidon. When the great crowd heard all that he was doing, they came to him, and he told his disciples to have the boat ready for him because of the crowd, lest they crush him. For he had healed many, so that all who had diseases pressed around him to touch him. And whenever the unclean spirits saw him, they fell down before him and cried out, "You are the Son of God." And he strictly ordered them not to make him known. And he went up to the mountain and he called to him those whom he desired, and they came to him. And he appointed 12, whom he also named apostles, so that they might be with him and he might send them out to preach and have authority to cast out demons. He appointed 12, Simon, to whom he gave the name Peter, James, the son of Zebedee, and John, the brother of James, to whom he gave the names Boanerges, that is the sons of thunder. It's a pretty cool nickname, by the way. Andrew and Philip, and Bartholomew and Matthew and Thomas and James, the son of Alphaeus, and Thaddeus and Simon the Zealot, and Judas Iscariot, who betrayed him. And then he went home, and the crowd gathered again so that they could not even eat. And when his family heard it, they went out to seize him, for they said, "He is out of his mind." And the scribes who came down from Jerusalem were saying, "He is possessed by Beelzebub, and by the prince of demons he casts out demons." And he called to him, and he said to them in parables, "How could Satan cast out Satan? If a kingdom is divided against itself, that kingdom cannot stand. And if a house is divided against itself, that house will not be able to stand. And if Satan has risen up against himself and is divided, he cannot stand, but is coming to an end. But no one can enter a strong man's house and plunder his goods unless he binds the strong man. Then indeed he may plunder his house. Truly I say to you, all sins will be forgiven the children of man, and whatever blasphemies they utter. But whoever blasphemes against the Holy Spirit never has forgiveness, but is guilty of an eternal sin. For they were saying, 'He has an unclean spirit.' And his mother and his brothers came, and standing outside, they sent to him and called him. And a crowd was sitting around him, and they said to him, 'Your mother and your brothers are outside seeking you.' And he answered them, 'Who are my mother and my brothers?' And looking around about those who sat around him, he said, 'Here are my mother and my brothers. For whoever does the will of God, he is my brother and sister and mother.'" Jesus' ministry is expanding rapidly, and right away you see a very interesting observation when you think about all the characters involved in those four or five accounts that we just read. The observation is about how and who is responding to him. Those who are far away from him are pursuing him and drawing near. And those who are near to him are actually pushing him away. And somewhere in the middle are his true followers, his disciples. Let's consider the ones who are far, the far-off ones who are drawing near. This is the crowd. They want to be part of God's family, but they don't know if they can be. They're experiencing wonder and fear. Jesus performs more miracles, and it says the crowds became so great as they followed him because the miracle worker was there. People were being delivered of what ailed them. Jesus was shown to do things that no one else could do. Diseases were being eradicated within bodies, and demons were being cast out. And what results is an excited mob. Anyone and everyone with a disease or an ailment comes just to simply reach out and touch him. And the crowd pressed so hard that Jesus has his disciples derive an exit strategy on a boat because they were in danger of being crushed. This was more than the popularity of a modern day singer after a great performance. This is more than people who hang around the baseball stadium after the game to get an autograph. These people's lives were being changed, and they were doing anything and everything they could to draw near to him. We don't know who they thought Jesus was, but they wanted the benefit of being close to him. They were far off, but they were drawing near. And then comes an interesting string of accusations that culminate in the question of the day. Who is my mother and my brother and my sister? Who is part of my real family? The demons in verse 11 say that you are the Son of God. As the wonder captured the crowd, the demons give an orthodox expression of who Jesus actually is, but it's not met with a faithful following of him as their king. They're scared because they know his power. And then comes his family. Verses 20 and 21, Mark introduces the story about his family, and then he interrupts it with another story about the scribes. And then he comes back to the family again, and he does so to make a point. The way that Jesus responds to the scribes informs how he views his true family. And so the family is not real fond of the notoriety that Jesus was gaining and the controversy surrounding his ministry. And it says in verses 20 and 21, they went out to seize him, for they were saying he is out of his mind. Clearly what's happening here is not normal behavior. Said the ones who knew him the best. The ones who were closest to him said, he's crazy. I mean, I've seen crazy, but this guy is crazy. And so the word here, to seize him, literally means to physically restrain him. His mother and his brothers were trying to physically restrain him, to stop him from what he was doing. Now, we could rabbit trail with all kinds of fascinating theories about how they grew up with this guy and witnessed Jesus as the perfect Son of God and still come to this conclusion. Or Mary, the mother of Jesus, getting to the point where she thinks her own son is crazy. You can chew on that over lunch later. They're not successful. His family, the closest ones to him, are actually very far off in this moment. Proximity to Jesus doesn't guarantee faith in Jesus. Remember that. That's part of the warning. Proximity to Jesus doesn't guarantee faith in Jesus. You can be near and still not part of the true family. Practically, you can participate in the life of a church and not be part of his real family. You can do religious things and not be part of his family. Proximity to Jesus doesn't guarantee faith in Jesus. And so you're starting to see a variety of responses. He can heal me, those who are far away but drawing near. He's the Son of God, the demons who refuse to draw near. He's out of his mind. His family, who are physically near but spiritually very far away. And then you see the most sinister of the opposition, and it comes from the religious leaders. Now remember, this whole section of Mark is colored by the verse that happened just before our reading for today. Do you remember it? Verse 6, it says that the Pharisees went out immediately and held counsel with the Herodians against him how to destroy him. The religious leaders of the day now have seen Jesus' power. They've seen his claim and authority to forgive sins. And they said, we are going to destroy him. And the word gets out. And as they've been trying to undermine what he's been doing, they come now to their most pointed and ridiculous accusation. He's possessed by Beelzebul. Beelzebul is another name for Satan. Now, if anybody should be near to Jesus, it would be his physical family, and yet they accuse him of being crazy. If anybody should be near to Jesus, it should be the religious leaders. I mean, after all, they facilitate the worship of God, and he is God among them. But that's the peculiar thing about this passage. Those who are supposed to be near are actually far, and those who are far are drawing near. They're saying that Jesus and his work is from the devil. There isn't a worse accusation than that, and I don't know if it's one that they thought through all that well. They accuse him of playing for the opposite team, working against the purposes of God, of being satanic in his activities. And so you see that faith is not the automatic response to see miracles of God. I mean, these Pharisees have seen the miracles. They don't respond in faith. Some love the acts of Jesus, but they don't have faith. Others misascribe the source of his power, which you might say is an opposition to faith. And so Jesus gives them a stern warning and shows them why their accusation is absurd. Reason number one, Jesus can't be from Satan because a house divided against itself won't stand. The logic's really simple. I can't be from Satan because a kingdom divided against itself won't stand. A house divided against itself won't stand. Satan can't be divided against itself if he is going to continue to stand. Reason number two, Jesus can't be from Satan is because he is the stronger man. He gives this allegory of the strong man to describe the work of Satan and the work of Jesus. The strong man is Satan, who possesses a bunch of people. He draws them in. He's captured them as his own to do his will. People who live in darkness, people who live under his lordship, the lordship of the Lord of the earth. And in this case, some people who are possessed by demons. But Jesus is the stronger man, who binds the strong man, Satan. He rescues the people. He frees them, loosing them of their demons. Now they can enjoy light, follow their new Lord and God. And as he will show in a minute, they can even have the opportunity to become part of his family. And that little allegory is a profound picture of what happens in salvation. Satan, the Lord of the earth, captures as many as he can in unbelief. And Jesus, the stronger man, rescues them, rescues you, rescues me. You want to talk about people who are far off? That's far off. And they have the opportunity to draw near because Jesus is the stronger man.
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3: We live in a culture that celebrates holding grudges and rewards outrage. In these times, forgiveness is often mistaken for weakness or, worse, approval of what was done. But Jesus didn't give us the option to take justice into our own hands. From the cross, he modeled the very thing he commands. Father, forgive them, he prayed. Even as his accusers jeered and soldiers divided his garments beneath him. Still, there are questions we all ask. How do I forgive someone who hasn't apologized? Does forgiving mean I have to reconcile? How can I move forward without excusing what happened? These questions have biblical answers. Jesus gives us a better word. So if there's someone you've been unable to forgive, I encourage you to let the voice of Jesus speak to that place. Forgiveness is about trusting God as the ultimate judge. And to help you along the way, I encourage you to request a copy of Forgive by Pastor Tim Keller. He brings depth to the hardest calling of the Christian life. 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Brian will tell you how to get in touch.
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0: Okay, here's a quiz for you. God's divine power has granted to us all things that pertain to life and godliness through, well, how are you going to answer that question? Through keeping my way pure, through clean hands and a holy heart, through laboring to perform? 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
1: And when you're on your deathbed and you're about ready to meet the eternal God and you're drawing your final breath, what is your hope going to be? Is it not, I believe in the resurrection of the dead and the life of the world to come, that Christ was crucified, dead, and buried, and on the third day rose again? This is a faith worthy to be confessed with one voice from the heart. And it was these words that Christians had in mind when they were being led to public mocking to be burned at the stake. And this is the faith that will hold on to us as we hold on to it with our final breath. And we can confidently confess this faith because we are assured by Christ of this. Take heart. Your sins are forgiven.

0: Have you ever stood outside the gates of your favorite team's arena or stadium? You're close enough to sense the excitement, but you are completely cut off from the action. Well, in the same way, there's a critical distinction between being near God's kingdom and being in his kingdom. So what's the difference? Today on Truth for Life, Alistair Begg answers that question as he continues our study in the Gospel of Mark. We're in chapter 2.
1: Notice both the brevity and the authority of this word from Jesus. There's no great speech, no great elaborate diatribe, no great explanation. Just a striking command: follow me. Now, who else can walk up to somebody in the middle of their day, especially in a context like that, and simply walk up and say, excuse me, I'd like you to just come and follow me? The person says, I'm not going to follow you. I've got to be here at least until 5 or 6 o'clock. What do you mean, follow you? But no, the brevity and the authority is marked both by the immediacy and the totality of Levi's response. Follow me, Jesus told him, and Levi got up and followed him. There's no gap. It is instantaneous. That's what makes it so amazing, what makes it so striking. And the reason I use totality is because in Luke's version of this event, as he records it, he gives to us one phrase that Mark does not use. And in Luke chapter 5 and in verse 27 and verse 28, you will see the missing phrase. And left everything, and left everything, and followed him. He turned his back on his illicit business. He realized that if he was going to follow Jesus, he couldn't follow Jesus and stay the way he was. He couldn't follow Jesus and continue to dupe all his fellow countrymen. He couldn't follow Jesus and continue to be a cheat. He couldn't follow Jesus. He realized that this was a crossroads for him, that this was not somehow or another Levi, the cheating tax collector, adding Jesus to the sum of his life so that he had, if you like, a religious component to his life that filled in the gap for what was missing in his inability to attend the local synagogues. Here was a chance for him to get involved in, quote, spirituality. Here was an opportunity for him to add this dimension to his life. No, it's not that at all. The command is clear. The response is immediate, and it is total. And leaving everything, he went out to follow him. One of the reasons, I think, for so many people's disinterest in the claims of Christ is because they never hear the claims of Christ. Now, you may be wondering about Christianity, and you're here today. And one of the things that put you off is, frankly, it just seems like such a soft option. Oh, forgive us if we've suggested that in any way, or if your friends have done so, trying to make it more attractive to you, trying to, as it were, lower the barriers so that you can come in at your own level and on your own basis. Now, we'd be like qualifying for the Olympics in high jump by making your own rules about what the Olympic qualifying height was, you know. So if you want to make it, you know, 12 inches, hey, you just qualified for the Olympics. But if you want to actually deal with the standard qualification for the Olympics, guess what? You're not coming. If the church, in endeavoring to win people, takes the message of Jesus, dilutes it, minimizes it, compromises it, so that people may see it as a soft option, it is no surprise when the people look at it and say, who cares? Levi, follow me. When? Right now. But, follow me. And Levi got up, and he followed him. Now, the impact of this, I think, is fairly obvious. There, first of all, must have been an impact on the fellows who were his colleagues in the tax collector's booth. We don't have it written down. We know only that they are coming along later on in the week, or whenever it was that he had his big party. But you can imagine his friends saying to one another, what in the world got into Levi? What, Levi, Levi left. Yes. Is he coming back? Apparently not. And the next morning, he would probably say to himself, oh, he'll get over that. He's done a lot of funny things in his life. But I'm sure by Tuesday, he'll be back. Tuesday comes and his place is still empty. And suddenly it dawns on them. He's become a real follower of Jesus. If he'd been back on a Tuesday, he wouldn't have been a follower of Jesus. If he had responded to Jesus the way some of us have responded to Jesus, when somebody either manipulated us emotionally or stirred us up in some form of aggravation, and they told us, what you need to do is put up your hand right now and you will become a follower of Jesus. And we put up our hands and we said, I guess I'm a follower of Jesus. But by Wednesday of 2 weeks later, we weren't anywhere close to following Jesus. We never followed him at all. We didn't go to church. We didn't read our Bible. We didn't tell anyone about him. We didn't thank him for forgiving our sins. All we had done was just put up our hands and said, I think I would like to be a follower of Jesus. But that only lasted about 5 minutes. The reason you know you're a follower of Jesus is you're still following Jesus. You see, you may be a wretched sinner. You may feel yourself to have had a horrible week, but you're still following Jesus. That's one of the signs of being a follower of Jesus. You follow. This is almost too straightforward to miss. We could miss it, couldn't we? I just saw a little boy. I said to him, how old are you? He said, I'm 5. I said, I used to be 5. And he looked up at me and I said, I was 5. 52 years ago, I was 5. But I was 5 when my father led me to Christ. When I knelt down by a chair in our living room and I said, I am a sinner, forgive me, I hate my sister and that's why I do bad things to her. Forgive me, if I have no other sins, that's enough to get me into hell for sure. So forgive my sins and come and live in my life and make me the kind of boy you want me to be. 52 years ago. Now, through many dangers, toils, and snares, I have already come, but I'm still following. And the reason that they knew that Levi had been changed by Jesus is because he was following. Don't miss the obvious. Come and follow me. Are you following Jesus? Don't say, am I following him perfectly? Because you're clearly not, and neither am I. I'm following him. And his friends must have met him in the street and said, are you coming back? He said, no, I can't come back. I'm following Jesus. And they said to him, so many of them must have said, you know, can you sometime or another just tell me what it means to follow Jesus? And he said, you know what? I've got a great idea. You know those big barbecues that I was doing with that really funky Jewish music? Well, I'm going to do a big barbecue. You're all coming over. I'm going to give you the story all together. I'm going to have Jesus there, and he's going to do the thing, and me and Jesus, it's going to be great if you want to come. And they said, we're in. It's a wonderful picture, isn't it? There's a reminder to us, isn't it, of the place of our homes, our apartments, in the cause of evangelism. Many a person came to Christ through their tummy. It's not very theological, but it's true. Mrs. So-and-so, how do you make these pies like this? This is fantastic. I think it was so good. I could die and go to heaven. Oh, wait a minute now. Do you think if you died, you would go to heaven? Well, I think probably. I mean, I'm a pretty good person, and I figure that good God is looking for nice people who are trying their best. What if he isn't? Give me another one of those pies. But you see, that's where we go. The impact on his friends, the impact on Jesus' immediate followers. It'd be nice to think that James and John and Simon and Andrew immediately said, oh, what a great idea. Levi, the latest member of the disciple band. What a terrific deal. How wonderful to have Levi. Nice that you're branching out, Jesus, and not just going for a sort of middle Judaism, not just going for the small family business owner, but you're reaching beyond the territory. And what a nice idea to bring Levi. What do you think? I don't know. We can check later, but for now, I don't think so. No, I think there's a pretty fair chance that they were going, wait a minute. We're 4 nice boys. We come from a relatively nice background. But if you start adding people like Levi into this, it's going to dilute the pot so quickly. I don't think, Jesus, that you want to have tax collectors and social outcasts in your group. See, Levi would not have been an obvious and a popular choice. That ought to ring a bell with you. It does with me. Do you think you were an obvious and popular choice? If God saved you, do you think he saved you because he found you so tremendously attractive? Do you think when you trusted in Christ that the angels in heaven who were rejoicing over one sinner that repented just rejoiced, rejoiced, rejoiced? Or do you think there is a possibility that one angel said to another, oh no, look at that, there's begging now. That's that, the whole thing will go south now. No, that can't leak, that's ridiculous. There's one of his golfing buddies in there as well. Oh, he's a wild man. See, if I think that I'm an obvious choice, I don't understand the gospel. I don't understand grace. I don't understand forgiveness. I don't understand the authority of Jesus. Because what this little thing illustrates is the wonder of God's grace. The wonder of God's grace. Don't you think that Levi would have been just completely overwhelmed by the thought, how could it be that Jesus would look him in the eyes and say what he said? Well, that brings me really, and we're done, aren't we? But the impact, not only on Levi's colleagues, the impact on the disciples themselves, but also the impact on us today. The impact on us today. Because it doesn't take very much for some of us to assume the spirit of the elder brother in Luke 15 when the prodigal has come back and the party has begun. Remember that little encounter? And the elder brother who represents the Pharisees, whom we're going to see tonight in the party, the elder brother comes near the house and he hears the music and the dancing. And he calls one of the servants and he says, what's the party? And the servant says to him, oh, you're going to love this. Your brother is back. He was lost. He's found. He was dead. He's alive. Your father has just, man, it's going wonderfully. Come on in. Join the dancing. Do you remember what it says? But he refused to go in. Refused to go in. Why? Because he didn't understand grace. I'm not going to a party that is given for someone like my brother who is a wretched sinner and who has made such a horrible mess of his entire existence. If there should be any parties, it should be parties for me, for people like me and my friends, good guys, keeping the rules, goody-two-shoes people, always there, ready, sir, yes, sir, no, sir. That's who should be having the party. No, I refuse to come to the party. And today, there may be some of us here this morning, and the reason that we are far from Jesus is not on account of our badness, but it is on account of our supposed goodness. The reason that we've never come and bowed down before Jesus and asked him to be our Savior and begun to follow him is because of our rule-keeping, because of our performance, because of our religious duties. In fact, we're really quite good, and Jesus came to call people who aren't. So we're actually still not Christian. Or some of us are still not Christian because we feel the distance to be too great on account of our mess, on account of our immorality, on account of our deception, on account of our cheating. And when the story of Jesus suddenly dawns, when we realize that his call to follow is based on his commitment to the cross, which is about to take place, when we realize that the message of the gospel is as real for the Pharisee as it is for the failure, And indeed, it is as necessary for both. Then both self-righteous religious Pharisees will bow down and trust Christ. And those who feel that there is no opportunity for forgiveness or for a fresh start or for a clean page or for anything like it at all will bow down and worship him together. And when they all finally get together at the party in the house, they'll be happy to sing the same songs. When I was lost, you came and rescued me. One lost in their religious orthodoxy. One lost in their cheating rebellion. Reached down into the pit and lifted me. Oh, Lord, such grace to qualify me as your own. It is only when we realize that we are unqualified and that Christ is qualified on our behalf that we're able to get a hold of this good news. And somehow or another, compressed, atomized, almost in a moment, Levi got it. You say, well, that's not the way it happened in my life. No, and it's not the way it happened in my life, but it is the way it happened in Levi's life. And when I was thinking about this and thinking there's definitely going to be some people who say, oh, well, you know, that thing in verse 14 and Levi and Jesus said, follow me. And then he got up and followed him. It's like, oh, for sure. You know, I mean, who put that in there? That doesn't happen like that. Well, just when my mind was going all along those lines, I was having dinner with three couples, my wife and I and three couples. And in the course of waiting for it all to begin, I asked one of the fellows, Shannon, how he became a Christian. Well, he started way back and in Indiana, and he worked his way through basketball at high school and off and off and off. And eventually I was starving waiting waiting for him to get to the point. But here's what he told me. Here's what he told me. After college, he got a job, a miserable job, as a door-to-door salesman. I can't remember what he was selling, but he had to ring the doorbell, make cold calls, ring the bell, and say, could I come in and demonstrate the vacuum cleaner or whatever it was. And he said his whole life was like, no, bam, no, bam. You know, get out of here. Don't ring my bell. Get down and go on. So he just spent his life with rejection. Every so often, somebody would say yes. And he told me that on this one occasion, after he'd been down, no bam, no bam, no bam, no bam, he got to a door and the person said, yeah, you can come in and show me your stuff. So he went in to show him the stuff. And in the course of being in this house, he said to the people, your house has a real peacefulness, a real peacefulness. And the man said, really? And he said, yeah. The man said, would you like to know how that is? The salesman says, yeah. I showed you my product. Go right at it. The man shared with him the story of his conversion and his wife's conversion. And then he reached to a dresser and he took a Bible and he read him this verse. If you confess with your mouth, Jesus is Lord, and believe in your heart that God raised him from the dead, you will be saved. And he said to Shannon, do you want to be saved? And Shannon, as surprised as anybody in the room, said yes. And the man led him to Christ. He got out of there, went home, led both his brother and his sister to Christ. Some of you are not far from the kingdom, but you're not in the kingdom because you've sung about hearing the call of the kingdom. Do you hear it? It is a call to repentance and to faith in Jesus. It is a call to be heeded, and it is a call that may be heeded now. So let me ask you, what would prevent you from acceding to Christ's call and becoming a Christian today? And if that describes you as a follower of Jesus, can we take the challenge together to be graciously, increasingly bold in risking all in terms of reputation by just saying to some of our friends, if you confess with your mouth that Jesus is Lord and believe in your heart that God has raised him from the dead, you will be saved. And then to ask them, would you like to be saved? We might be very surprised by how many yeses we get. But the only way we will ever get a response is if we're prepared to risk it all to ask the question. But why would we be concerned when the stakes are so high?
0: You're listening to a message titled Grace and Forgiveness on Truth for Life with Alistair Begg. Alistair returns to close today's program in just a minute. God assures us in His Word that when we ask Him to reveal Himself to us, He will. So our prayer is that He will use the teaching on this program to open closed minds so that unbelievers will become committed followers of Jesus, believers will grow in faith and wisdom, and local churches will be strengthened as a result. If you enjoy listening to Alistair's teaching, how would you like to study with him in person? He'll be the guest speaker on the Journeys of Paul Mediterranean Cruise in 2027. And if you come along, you'll enjoy fellowship and encouragement from God's Word as you experience the places where the Apostle Paul ministered and served and lived out his faith, places like Malta and Crete, Turkey and Ephesus. The cruise departs August 28, 2027 from Barcelona, Spain. 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In the meantime, we are currently recommending a book called Stand in Awe, How Reverence Transforms Our Worship and Our Lives. So what is reverence? What does it look like? 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
1: Oh God, our Father, we thank you for the Bible. We thank you for this wonderful incident in the life of Levi. We thank you that it speaks of grace and of forgiveness and of your power and your authority in the lives of those whom you touch and change. Help us to know that no one who ever wanted to come to you was ever turned away. So, Lord, come and save us from our attempts at self-justification, and come and relieve us of the burden of our own mess so that we might stand up and, like Levi, follow you. May the grace of the Lord Jesus and the love of God, our Father, and the fellowship of the Holy Spirit rest upon and remain with each one who believes today and forevermore. Amen.
0: I'm Bob Lapine. We are glad you joined us today. You ever think you need to clean up your act or get your life together before you can come to Jesus? You might be surprised to hear Jesus' answer to that question. We'll hear more tomorrow. The Bible teaching of Alistair Begg is furnished by Truth for Life, where the learning is for living.
2: Well, July is about to come to a close, and we have one more week with our friend John Owen at the beach, and we will take with us his volume, The Holy Spirit. Very fascinating, the tradition of reflection on and the teaching on the doctrine of the Holy Spirit in the Reformed tradition. Warfield, at one point, called John Calvin the theologian of the Holy Spirit. Warfield was saying that because he wanted to emphasize how central, how crucial the doctrine of the Holy Spirit was to John Calvin and consequently to the Reformed tradition. I've seen this in Jonathan Edwards. The doctrine of the Holy Spirit is all over the pages of the writings of Jonathan Edwards. And in between those two figures, John Calvin and Jonathan Edwards, is our John Owen, in his book, The Holy Spirit. I mention that because in that book, he draws heavily on the Reformed tradition, on Calvin, on that first, second generation of Reformers from the 16th century, and flowing from him, those who were to come and to follow him also relied on his work. So here we have this great book on the Holy Spirit. As Owen approaches this book, he starts with talking about a biblical theology of the Holy Spirit. He shows the work of the Holy Spirit in the Old Testament. And then he moves to the work of the Holy Spirit in the life of Christ. And then he moves into the epistles and shows the work of the Holy Spirit in the epistles. When it comes to the Christian life, Owen focuses on two things: the work of the Holy Spirit in regeneration. As Dr. Sproul often said, the essence of the Reformed faith, the essence of being Reformed, is to realize this truth: regeneration precedes faith. We are dead in our trespasses and sin, and we need to be brought to life, brought to newness of life. And it is the work of the Holy Spirit who regenerates. This mirrors the work of the Holy Spirit of creating life. Back in Genesis, the breath of God, the ruach of God, the Spirit of God hovering over the waters, bringing life, bringing light. This is the work of regeneration. Then there is the work of sanctification. That is the work in the believer of making the believer progress in holiness. And that is the work of the Holy Spirit. The Holy Spirit indwells us. The Holy Spirit convicts us of sin. The Holy Spirit teaches us to pray and helps us as we pray. The Holy Spirit assures us of our salvation, which can be a great encouragement to us. This is all the work of the Holy Spirit in sanctification. Here's how Owen puts it succinctly: this work of sanctification differs from regeneration. Regeneration is instantaneous. It is one single creating act, whereas sanctification is progressive. It is begun at the moment of regeneration and is continued gradually. Holiness is like seed sown in the ground.
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5: And since we who believe are no longer under the curse, any difficulty that comes our way is not being used for our harm, but for our good. You may say, well, how can that be? God works out all things for the good of those who love him, who are called according to his purpose. Well, wait a minute. Isn't that just the good things? How can he say all things, even the difficulty that God brings my way? Why does he bring difficulty my way then? It's to conform us into the image of Christ. God now used the things of the curse in order to bring about a beautiful result of shaping Christ in us. All things work for that purpose. After all, if God can use the greatest expression of the curse, the cross of Christ, in order to deliver us from the curse, he can use evil, the greatest evil, for the greatest good, then certainly he uses all difficulty in our life for good in shaping us into the image of Christ. In fact, even death is used for this purpose, because death now is a servant that brings us out of this vain life and into the presence of God, where our spirit is made perfect.
6: Good morning. I want us to continue with a topic that we took up when I was with you last on the goodness of God, divine goodness. And what we considered last time together was God as good in himself. I want to rehearse just a couple things from that and then consider that God is good for us. So that God is good for God, and God is good for us. Jesus to the rich young ruler, no one is good except God alone. Herman Bavinck, not inspired scripture, but a great theologian nonetheless. Holy Scripture is a hymn of praise to the goodness of the Lord. And we started last time with some considerations just generally of what we mean when we say that something is good. It's one of these stock words in our vocabulary, and we apply it quite widely to many different sorts of things. We talked about some of those things, the kinds of things we call good, God as the greatest good. Perhaps it should be the first answer we give. What is good? Start with that. But we call lots of things that aren't God good. Good nights of sleep, a good day yesterday, I hope. A day of joy. Days can be good. Nights of sleep can be good. Work can be good. Rest can be good. Meals can be good. Relationships, etc. And in fact, it seems almost an endless list of things to which we give this name good. And so we began to dig in a bit into what is it about a thing that warrants this name good? Why not call it something else? And why do we use this same name for such a variety of things? We consider that the good is that which is desirable. And usually when we say that something's good, there's something, it's always a good for. It's not just good kind of hanging out there. It's always good for something or for someone. Sunshine is good for, sunshine and water are good for plants. Nights of sleep are good for you, and for other lower animals. But I take it that rocks and plant, I don't know if plants sleep, that's not my area, but I suspect that they do not have the same sort of circadian rhythms that we do and have the needs that we have. And so things are good, and things are good for things and for subjects, and they are good depending on our natures. That is to say, not every good is good for everything. Things are good insofar as they are beneficial to the nature of a thing. So a good book for you may mean nothing to your dog who sits dutifully and faithfully at your side by the fire as you read a good book, and yet you have to know that there's a pleasure you're getting there that your dog is not, and that your dog could not, given that it's not an intelligent animal, and this great piece of literary excellence would mean nothing to it. So the good is always good for something, given that thing's nature. Given what that thing is, this is good for that thing. Now, what makes a thing good, given something's nature? It's that which, and this being a little bit more precise, is perfective of a thing's nature. That which tends to the perfection of a thing. All may be equally human, but not all are equally good humans. There's an end of humanity in which some humans attain a better end than others. And there are relative ends, non-ultimate ends. Let's just pick, since I mentioned a book, let's pick literacy, for instance. Literacy is a good thing for intelligent creatures. And yet not all attain to it. In fact, we live in a time in the world in which literacy rates are at known record highs. If you went back just 100 years, the literacy rate in the United States would have been considerably lower than it is right now. And we say that that's good. Good for humans. I mean, we have reasons for saying this, several of them, not the least of which is that God wrote a book, and literacy is the key and the of access to the words of God, but they're also the key to access to human knowledge generally. So that literacy is a human good, and it's a good that can be more or less, depending on literacy rates and the depth and that kind of thing. So the goods are things that enrich and are perfective of a thing's nature. And it's that which is desirable because it's perfective of a thing's nature. All right, that's the sort of abstractive discussion. And then we began to consider God's goodness. And what we discover most fundamentally, distinguishing the goodness of God from the goodness of all of the things, is that God's goodness is underived. that God's goodness is not something that comes to him. Literacy is derived from a teacher. Knowledge is derived from experiences, words, spoken or written. These are sources of knowledge for, these are sources for knowledge and understanding for us. So the good of knowing is a derived good. The good of health is a derived good. And so I eat my vegetables, and sometimes run, and Jack work, you know, does his workout, and my son does his workout, encourages me to do it. And sometimes I say yes, because I think that there's something good at the end of that for me, conducing to my health. It's a good. I've never a run for me is not good in itself, but it is good as an instrument towards something that I think is good for me, which is being healthier than I would otherwise be, having a stronger heart than I would otherwise have, that kind of thing. And so our goods are goods that are derived, and we have and all of our goods are derived from most perhaps immediately and proximately other creatures. A plate of good food is conducive toward your health and well-being. A good conversation is conducive toward your, hopefully, moral and spiritual encouragement, toward your intellectual enlightenment, these sorts of things, so that when you come away and say, you know, that I had a good conversation with so-and-so today. Well, what made it good? And then you start to detail the things in the conversation. But what you're saying is it was good for me and for us. Perhaps this was good for your relationship, good for both of you. The good is perfective of things. And for us, for all creatures, goods are derived. Goods are received. We are getters of good. And yet none of this is so of God. God doesn't come away from any experience. We could talk about whether God even has experiences. I think that's a uniquely creaturely phenomena. God doesn't have good experiences from which he comes away and says, you know, I'm a little better off because of that. I guess that's the way I want to say it. That was really enriching. That was, you know, that really picked me up. Or that was really illuminating. Or God doesn't have these experiences. God doesn't have enrichment. Again, not because God is in a pretty bad way, but because he's in no bad way at all. And in fact, he's in no way less than perfectly good. And in fact, even more phenomenally, and amazingly, he's not just good in the sense of one day you will be perfected. One day you will reach, as it were, a bliss point of beatitude in which you have goodness. Now, the medievals call it the beatific vision. I tend to think they're right about that. That beholding God in glory without sin in the resurrected condition, that's it. It's an endless spring of pure bliss. That we have promised to us, but we don't attain it yet. And yet, if we can think of God this way, God is always in his perfect bliss point. God is never a little off of that which is good for him. And it's not because, and this is the difference, it's not because God has, as it were, become perfected. He never became perfect. God was not perfected. He is perfect. Are we clear on this? God didn't get to the point of perfect goodness. God just is perfect goodness. Again, I'm not simply saying in a state of perfect goodness. I mean the goodness by which God is good is God's own self. So that what is good for God is actually, without qualification, just being God. So that God's goodness is God's own self, or if you want to say it a little differently, God is his own benediction. Your benediction comes from outside of you. God's benediction is himself. So when we say that God is good, we could say this in one respect, regardless of whether he created any good things or bestowed good upon recipients, If there had, it's just one of those thought experiments. If there had been no creation thought experiments, and this one says, if there had been no creation, God would have been no one whit less good. Because God is good for God. This is not a goodness derived from the world or from creatures. We bless God, but we don't make him better off by blessing him. Our blessing God is ascribing goodness to him. It's not bestowing goodness upon him. And so God has no bestowed good, no received good. He is the goodness by which he is good. And had he not created a world and bestowed goodness upon others, he'd have been no less good than he is. So we begin, this is really the focus of our time together last time, that God is good for God, that God's goodness is underived, that God is the goodness by which he is good. And in this respect, God is perfectly satisfied with himself. I will remind us of one statement from Charnock, because I want Stephen Charnock, because I want to spring off of this into today's consideration. Charnock says that God only is originally good, good of himself. If you remember some time back, we've talked about the doctrine of divine aseity. Of ase is of himself. God's of himselfness. God is good of himself. God is the reason for God's goodness. All created goodness, and we'll talk about this today, all created goodness is a rivulet from this fountain. I do like this imagery. Every created good are but the ripples, as it were, flowing down, should I even say cascading down to us from God. But, he says, divine goodness hath no spring. There aren't headwaters to be found for God's good. You don't say, well, God is good. Wow, he's just, look how good he is. And then you ask the question, from whence? How did all this goodness, you know, you could ask that about any creature. If this is a good day, you could ask why, and you could dig around and find the causes, and ultimately you'd come back to God. If someone is a good man or woman, you could say why, and ultimately you're going to come back to the gifts and graces that God bestows. If this is a good meal, if this is a good, you fill in the blank, ultimately you're going to, if you pull that thread, you will come back to the spring of goodness, which is God himself. But he says, but divine goodness, while divine goodness is the spring of our good, it itself hath no spring, says Charnock. There's nowhere else to pull the thread in terms of whence this goodness, when we get to God. Divine goodness, it has no source. It is the source of our good, but it itself is without source. It is not made to be. It is not caused. It does not flow down to God, utterly underived. It is just God himself. God depends upon no other. This is Charnock again. God depends upon no other for his goodness. He hath in and of himself, in se and a se, the medievals would say, in himself and of himself, he just is good. Man hath no goodness from himself. God hath no goodness from without himself. His goodness is no more derived from another than his being. If he were good by an external thing, that thing must be before him or after him. If before him, he was not then himself from eternity. If God is good, and yet there was something before God that made him good, then there was when God was not good. You could say something like that. That's blasphemy. If after him, if the thing that made him good, this is hypothetical, if Charnock's rejecting this, if the thing that made him good, or better even, maybe not good absolutely, but good relatively better, if after him, he was not good himself from eternity. In other words, if it came before him, then his goodness was made to be by some source of goodness. And if his goodness is from some agent after him, then God was, as it were, waiting around for his own benefactor to show up. Which is to say, some of you have had benefactors in your life. These are those that factor is a maker and bene is good. A good maker, that's what a benefactor is. Someone who makes your life good, right? Benefactors. And some of you have benefactors. In fact, we all have benefactors. Some benefactors bestow upon us money when we don't have it. We usually use it that way in a capitalist society. Good use of the word, actually. But other benefactors who may not have wealth to give you have wisdom to give you, or encouragement to give you, or something else to give you. Anyone who makes good for you is your benefactor. You have benefactors that have come and gone, and their time of giving good to you is over. They're no longer able to, or you moved beyond needing it, or something like that. And yet there are other benefactors that you haven't even met yet. There are goods you will receive from good makers, benefactors, you have not yet even met. And when you meet them, you will be better for having met them and received the good they give. Okay? But if God was good by another, He would be, like you and I, waiting for His benefactor to show up and improve him, make him better, give him new good. But then He was not God. If God is good, and yet He waits for His goodness, then there is, if you can put it like this, there is something about the divine being that is not until someone comes and makes it through the bestowal of good. God's goodness, then, just is His blessedness. When we call Him, Romans 9:5, He is God blessed forever. Blessed by what forever? You could ask that question. Blessed forever? By what exactly? By His own nature. Simply by being Himself, He is blessed. So when we call Him the eternally blessed God, He's not blessed by others. He is self-blessed. Self-benediction. I think we left it with this near the end from Pseudo-Dionysius. Early church... Well, he went under Dionysius, and then we found out that he wasn't Dionysius, so we call him Pseudo now. But nevertheless, he has some interesting things to say. Bobbing cites him. Pseudo-Dionysius says, God is His own blessedness, and blessedness and God are the same. Through His intellect, God is fully aware of His own perfection, and through His will, He supremely loves it. That is, reposes peacefully in it. And from this repose springs joy, the joy which God delights in Himself as the supreme good. I think that puts it very well. So much for that. God is God's own goodness. But we need to add, and we should hasten to add, that God is not only good for God, He is also good for everything else. Bob Inc. But that which is good in itself, not just is good, but good in itself, good its own goodness, is also good for others. That which is good in itself is also good for others. Because God isn't just a relative good. He is goodness. He is goodness as such. Then He is, for that reason, good for others. He's not a relative good who happens to be instantiated in this being we call Yahweh. Yahweh and goodness as such just are the same thing. If God perfectly satisfies Himself, infinite as He is, then surely He must satisfy lesser beings. If God is goodness itself, then back of all this world's goods, He must be the perfect source of our goodness and our blessedness. So let's look at a few texts together. And the first one I want to spend a little bit more time on, I believe I've preached on this in the past here, but I won't look at the psalm entirely. Psalm 16, and I want to look at the first six verses in particular, the first six verses of Psalm 16. David is making a petition, but there's only one petition, and the only petition is actually in the first half of the very first verse, and then everything else is more or less a declaration. A statement of confidence and assurance, and a statement of personal heart devotion. His one request is this: preserve me, O God. That's it. Preserve me, O God. Now, it's comprehensive. I think he's talking here about body and soul, now and forever. Okay? Preserve me, O God. This is a request, asking God to preserve him, and then he tells us what he has done. He'll enlarge on this. For I take refuge in you. Preserve me, O God, for I take refuge in you. Preserve me, O God, because I have forsaken all others, all other refuges, all other sanctuaries or strongholds that could protect me. I have sworn them off. and I have taken refuge in you. My life, my well-being, body and soul, now and forever, I am entrusting myself to you. Take care of me. In what ways? This isn't in every way that I have a need. Acts 17:25. From him we receive life, breath, and all things. See, that really warrants this. This comprehensive entrustment. I'm going to forsake and despair of every other refuge and entrust myself to him alone. There's good reason for this. This isn't just some kind of leap in the dark. He knows something about God that makes this not just a spiritually right thing to do, but the most rational thing to do. Knowing what he knows to be true about God, it would be foolish to do otherwise than this. That's the idea. Again, it's not just simply a kind of emotional thing that he's got these sort of warm, fuzzy feelings about God, and so he's just going to, you know, he's going to, you know, punch God's name in the ticket when it comes to, you know, choosing some kind of refuge. There's something he knows about God to be true that makes this the only rational human response. Preserve me, O God, for I take refuge in you. I said to the Lord, you are my Lord. Again, we should just observe that David uses two different words here. Your text probably brings that out by giving you Yahweh, the first word in all caps, and then the second word, Adonai. Yahweh is that special name of God. I am that I am. It's actually a name that talks about and denotes God's sufficiency for creatures because it denotes God's sufficiency for himself. When Moses goes and says, the children of Israel are going to ask me, you know, who sent you? Tell them I am sent me or sent you to them. I am that I am. That is my name. And the answer, I think the context there is, you're promising to deliver the children of Israel from the hand of Pharaoh. This seems like a humanly impossible prospect. What is it about you that I could tell them to boost their confidence? God says, tell them my name is I am. Tell them that. I think the connotations here are that this is the God who is his own is. I know that's strange, but I am is a strange name. It's a verbal statement of being and a proper name of God. That's just not like anything else, but I think that's the point. Tell them the one whose name is. The name is He is, or the one who is. What is that even saying? I think most profoundly it's saying this is talking about the self-sufficiency of God, the aseity of God. The God is the reason for God. This is the being who doesn't depend upon another, and for that reason you can depend upon him. He is utterly dependable because he's not dependent. I think that's what's at work here. So David says to this one, the one who is utterly dependable because he's independent and doesn't depend on others, I said to Yahweh, you are my Adonai, you are my master. The word Adonai can also mean sir or master. It's a deferential term of respect. It can have the notion of lordship in the sense of mastery or domination. Dominus is just Lord. Domination. And I think what David is saying, I said to I am, you dominate me. Now, this is not a severe or grim domination that we're talking about here. This is not the domination of a kind of madman who might seek to dominate or lord his power over others. This is not Mao, Stalin, or Hitler. This is domination by a benefactor, not by an enemy. You dominate me. You rule. I think we know this. When you come to a source of good in your life, and particularly when you encounter a unique source of goodness in your life, that goodness fills your mind. I think of this most especially. You had a wedding yesterday. Your thoughts are dominated by that one who

that they have, if they maintain that diet, and only if they maintain that diet, they will continue in this newfound good health. That man thinks a lot, is dominated by thoughts of his diet, because his diet is a unique benediction to him, a unique benefit to him. He thinks about it. He sets his mind upon it. He is mastered by it. And if he's a good man, he's grateful to God that God provided such things in nature as would, you know, be conducive to his health. But sources of good tend to dominate us more or less depending on how good they are to us. Okay? I can tell you that I'm dominated by the thought of food, hopefully not because of gluttony. But when I say that, what I mean is every so many hours in a given day, I begin again to think about it. But there are lots of things perhaps I'm unaware that I should think about more that I don't. That's undoubtedly true. But the goods of which I'm keenly aware, because it's not just my mind, but my body tells me, go get this good. I could really use fill in the blank, whatever that thing is that does it for you, a cup of coffee or a ham sandwich, or that your body reminds you of the good, and it dominates you. But David's saying here, let's just amplify that. Let's just take that sort of off the earth, so to speak. David says, I'm dominated by you. You are my Adonai. You have mastered my heart. So then he says, at the end of that verse, I have no good besides you. Words I hope that you know well, and I hope that have been your own words. Psalm 73, verses 25 and 26, a psalm of Asaph. Whom have I in heaven but you, and besides you I desire nothing on earth. If you remember back to what we said last week about the good is that which all men seek, the good is that which men desire, and the good is that which is desirable. This is Asaph's sort of twin to David saying, I have no good besides you. And Asaph says, and besides you, I desire nothing upon the earth. That's just his way of saying, I have no good besides you. Verse 26, my flesh and my heart may fail, but God is the strength of my heart and my portion. We'll come to this later about portion. David gets into the same thing. My portion forever. David says, I have no good besides you. All right, what does he mean? He means perhaps one of two things, and maybe both in a certain way. He could be speaking comparatively and just simply saying, besides God, there's nothing else that compares. And therefore, in comparison to the light of divine goodness, all other goods are just simply eclipsed by that light. And so that he could be speaking comparatively. Compared to God, all other things are as nothing, which that's a very biblical comparison. You find that kind of thing. You know, the nations are but a drop in the bucket, even as nothing before him. The Bible itself makes this kind of comparative nothing sort of move when it compares God to things created. They are as nothing. There is no... Between infinity and finitude, there is no proportion. Okay? There's no measurable proportion between the infinite and the finite, so that compared to the infinite, all finite things are as comparatively nothing. He could be speaking that way, and I don't think that that's not involved, and certainly that would be a biblical way of thinking. He could also mean, here's the difficulty. David's life is full of many, let's just call them historical, tangible, temporal goods. Killing the bear, killing the lion, saving his father's flock. Fast forward a couple years, killing the giant, saving the nation. Fast forward a little further, killing hundreds of Philistines and winning all of Saul's battles, even slaying his 10,000s, as to Saul's thousands. Also, more benefits, a good friendship that he is able to establish in the household of Saul with Jonathan, one of the wonderful friendships depicted in the Bible, and a friendship that saved his life, humanly speaking, in terms of the human instruments God used to preserve David. Jonathan was one of

0: those for sure. Others that we could go on with this, and I'm not going to go on with it, but David's life is full of one good after another. One good after another. So how can David now say, I have no good besides you? We could spend a couple hours just with the text enumerating goods that we know. That's to say nothing of the life, breath, and all things that God also gives over and above what's recorded to David. So how does he say, I have no good besides you? He could be saying, I have no good apart from you. And I think this is actually what he's getting at. What he's getting at is, my life is full of countless benedictions. I've counted my blessings, and I really can't get to the end of it. They are so many. And yet, none of these things that I possess and enjoy and that have been a blessing to me are had apart from you, my benefactor. You are the maker of all good. And all the goods that have come to me, some of which we've just mentioned, have, to use Charnock's language, come down to me as ripples from the fountain of good. And I think what we have, I think what we can do with this is understand that ascribing to God the status of summum bonum, the highest good, does not necessarily mean that we must loathe creation. This is not a world. This is not the ascribing goodness to God does not require world loathing. By world here, I don't mean that system of men and things that conspire against the Lord and His anointed. I don't mean the world in that negative sense. Paul uses it sometimes this way, as that mass of rebellion against God. But I mean the world as created, and even the goods that men made in His image create and give to us. Cancer surgeries that are successful. My father had one of these, had surgery for prostate cancer. The man who had performed his surgery, I think, had performed the second most prostate cancer surgeries of any human in the world. And a farmer can go and get the number two guy in the whole world to do his cancer surgery. That's a blessing. Calling God His good does not mean that we are to despise those goods. That doctor may not have been a believer. The people who devised the science and the tools to do it may not have been believers, but they were benefactors in the hands of God, tools and instruments used to produce goods that spread good, the good of health in this case, to humans. So that calling God your good is not a world-loathing thing. It actually is the key to being able to love the world, be very careful here, non-idolatrously. If we can perceive the filling of our bellies with food and wine to make you glad, as Scripture speaks about, and friends to accompany us and encourage us, and even the New Testament says that that Christ gave gifts to His church, and then it enumerates the gifts, and it's actually various believers with their various gifts, ministers and others who are gifts to us. We don't despise the gifts God gives, but rather we don't make them ends in themselves. This is what we need to be careful of. We don't make them ends in themselves. We can't let our belly be our God. We can't let our appetite for created goods so dominate us that we fail to look away to the source of all good, and we look at the good given as opposed to the giver of the good, and we begin to worship and serve and devote ourselves to it. That's idolatry. Valuing good wrongly. Okay? Valuing the gift, but not valuing the giver is where the idolatry sets in. But that's not what David's doing. He says, I have no good besides you. This is not a statement of world loathing. Good music and nights of sleep and meals and conversations and books and all the things that make our lives rich, I think we are still able to enjoy those. And in fact, we are more free as believers in our enjoyment of those goods because our heart traces back those goods to the giver. And in fact, it's interesting. You can sit there and enjoy the same good as the unbeliever next to you, and you enjoy it in a God-honoring way, and he enjoys it in an idolatrous way. So you go to a baseball game, and We used to go to baseball games. I hope one day we'll go to baseball games again, and you know, life will return. And you get a hot dog, and you sit down, and you watch a game, and you sit there. Perhaps you go with an unbelieving friend, and he's sitting there, and you have the same hot dog, and you've got the same ice cold drink, and you're enjoying the same things, and many of the same things about that event: the food, the atmosphere, the contest. Perhaps in every way at that human level, you receive, each of you, pleasure from this moment. And yet the believer says, I have no good besides or apart from God. He sees all of these as the ripples from the fountain of goodness, which is God Himself. And He receives them as such. This is, I think, what Paul means by eating and drinking to the glory of God. Normal, everyday stuff that gives us pleasure and enriches our lives that can be done Godwardly. I'm not sure if that's a word, but I think it is. It can be. It's done with this abiding sense of being the beneficiary. The beneficiary. The beneficiary is the one who is made good. The benefactor is the one who makes good. If you receive these goods with the cognizance that you are here the beneficiary of your Heavenly Father, the one from whom every good and perfect gift comes down, and with whom there is no variation or shadow due to turning, if that's how you receive life, breath, and all things, then you can actually enjoy the world in a non-idolatrous way. So that these goods, God is good to us. How is He good to us? Most especially in the gift of His own Son. Most especially. But also in life, breath, and all things. In those bestowals of the little things that fill our lives and make our lives full and make our lives better. I have no good besides you. Then he talks about two groups in verses 3 and 4. As for the saints who are in the earth, they are the majestic ones in whom is all my delight. I'll just simply observe that David's camaraderie, David's chosen friends, David chooses friends who know how to value and identify the true good. So that David's closest companions are not the ones that say, come and let us serve another God. David's chosen companions, the ones with whom he develops his friendships and his alliances, are the ones who know what good is and who seek it with him. There's a camaraderie. The saints are in the earth. They are the majestic ones in whom is all my delight. He loves those who love God. He makes a common cause with them. They pursue together the same good. They fortify each other and build each other up in the enjoyment of good and the eating and drinking to the glory of God. They mutually are encouraging. There are others, though, who do not do this. And in fact, this is most on the broad road to destruction, who say, this is the good road. This is where good lies. This is where real living happens. The sorrows of those who have bartered or run after another will be multiplied. I will not pour out the drink offerings of blood, nor will I take their names upon my lips. What is this? What have they done? They have made a trade. The language here is one of commerce, of trading and investment. They've made a trade. They've traded away God, the summum bonum, the good, the God, the one beside whom there is no good. Or the one without whom there is no good. They've taken away, they have traded away goodness itself for some created good, treating it, that created good, as if it were the summum bonum, as if good ultimately was to be found somewhere other than in God Himself. This is the trade they've made. They've bartered. What they've done is they have diversified their investment portfolio. Okay? They may have done this by apostasy and abandoning God altogether, or they may have done this through a milder or more subtle form of apostasy, which is syncretism. But either way, what they have done is they have made an evaluation, because this is what you do when you make an investment, whether it's in physical property or metals or bonds or equities. You make an assessment, or you pay someone that you think is a good assessor, a financial advisor, to make an assessment for you. But you make an assessment of the good, of the value of that vehicle, of that commodity or that equity or whatever it is. You assess the good of a thing, and you invest yourself in the financial world, your money, into that thing, and you invest yourself in it hoping to receive an increased return on your investment. You take partial ownership, and you hope that the thing in which you have taken ownership grows in value so that your return on that investment is greater than your principal, which I have no reason to say that's not a sound investment strategy. I'm not here to advise stock picking or anything like that. I'm sure I do not have that wisdom, but maybe you do. And you make wise investments and you diversify them. And I think it's probably good counsel to do that in terms of your wealth in this world. But it's damning counsel when it comes to your soul, to diversify your heart's investment and say, I'm gonna stay 20% in Yahweh because He may just come through in the end. But you know what I mean. I'm gonna put some. We're gonna lay some capital into Mammon. You know what I mean. We're going to make an investment in other goods and hope that we get an increased good. We're going to diversify our heart's allegiance. They have bartered for another god. And David says they will receive an increased return on their principal. But not an increased return. Let us say a multiplied return. Increase would be fine too. But it will not be an increase or multiplication of good. It will be a multiplication of sorrow. In fact, you get this language in Genesis 3, right after Adam and Eve made this first initial bad trade, in which they bartered away the good of the God of creation for some other perceived good, in which they made a wretched choice. And subsequent to that, God says that He will increase man's difficulty in labor and increase woman's pain and sorrow. And they did, if I can put it like this, the language of increase is there in Genesis 3. They did get an increase, multiplication, on their new investment. But it was not an increased multiplication of good. It was an increased multiplication of pain, of punishment, of liability. At least in the stock market, the worst you can do is lose your principal. Like, lose all your investment and get zeroed out. But no one puts you in debt for the rest of your life. You know, I don't think the people at Enron or other companies that sort of went down in a big, colossal demise were... People went to jail for inside trading and things like that. But the stockholders weren't paying debts. They just were left with nothing. You're not going to be left with nothing if you invest in a good other than God. You'll be left with an increased debt that you cannot pay, which is that punishment that He inflicts, that increase of pain, not of good. He says, "The Lord, though, is the portion of my inheritance and my cup. You support my lot." You will receive an increased return. If I can put it like this, you will receive a great payout, not to be too crass about it, but that's the language used, if you invest in God as your good. He says, so what is your good? What do you get if you sink it all? That's what he says, taking refuge. If you sink it all in God, if you say, body, soul, now and eternity, I am yours, I'm investing everything, what I am about is you. What I do with my time, my affections, my heart, even the way I enjoy the world is ultimately about you. If that's what you do, then what do you get for all of this? What do you get for your singular, non-diversified investment in God? This is what's beautiful about it. You get Yahweh Himself. He's not just the benefactor, He's the benefit. And not the benefit as created goods. You get the uncreated good as your benefit, ultimately. Penultimately, lots of created goods. Life, breath, and all things. Ultimately, uncreated good. You don't just get the rivulets. You get the spring. Now, you can't comprehend. You can't measure your inheritance when God is your inheritance, because He's immeasurable. He says at the end of that, then he uses this language of property. The lines have fallen to me in pleasant places. Indeed, my heritage is beautiful to me. Again, it's like someone who's going out and taking a gander at a piece of property received by inheritance. And you go out and you say, what did I get here? Where are the boundary lines? I may have shared this even when I preached on this. We had a fence put up in our backyard some years ago, and my next-door neighbor insisted on having it properly surveyed, which cost a bit of money, but it was his right to ask that I have it surveyed before I start putting infrastructure onto the property. He was pretty sure that where I was planning to put it was a couple feet onto his property, which was a legitimate concern. It turned out that I owned half his hedge, as it turns out, which immediately became a nice trimmed wall on the property. But so the lines, this is what was wonderful about it, the lines actually fell to me in pleasant places. Bucks County, Pennsylvania, the surveyor goes and requisitions the records. This property was partitioned out, I don't know, sometime in the 50s or 60s, and he dug down, and there were those markers were down there on the ground, a few feet down, the pins that are buried. He surveyed them, dug them up, put a nice bright orange line on the ground, indicating that. And you know what? The lines fell to me, and my dog got square footage she wasn't gonna get if we didn't do it. The lines were better than I anticipated they were going to be. I still have a good relationship with my neighbor. He didn't take it too hard, but we did get it done properly. But imagine, in this case, you go out to receive your good, which is God Himself, and you say, well, where are the boundaries? And it's as if you are told there are none. What do you mean boundaries? There's no end. There's no thus far and no farther when it comes to the goodness of God, when God is your good. Good gifts, good created gifts, have boundaries. Meals end. The alarm clock wakes you up from that good night of sleep. Relationships end. People move away. Others die. These good gifts we have in our hand for a moment, there are limits. There are edges to them. Some of them you don't have yet. Some of them you have no longer. They come and they go, and we bless God for each of them. But this one doesn't come or go. It just is boundlessly. Fullness of being itself, Yahweh, the I am that I am. He is your good, and He's an unbounded good. And I think in this is I think what Augustine is after at the beginning of his Confessions, when he says that my heart is restless until it rests in Thee. That's what he says in his great prayer to the Lord. My heart is restless until it rests in Thee. And I think the restlessness of his heart is due to this world's goods, which are very many, and each one of them comes down from the Father of lights. And there is variation in the gifts he gives us in the created realm. There is variation. They're not infinite. They're not eternal. They don't last forever. They are temporary and, in some cases, corruptible. In my case, houseplants die, even after having given you pleasure for a time. Hamsters die after having given a child pleasure for a time. Things break down. Everything moves to digital, and your analog isn't supportable anymore. Uh-huh. Things break. They were good, and they were good for a time, but there's variation and shadow. There's change. God gives many gifts. They come, they go, but when He gives Himself, He gives good that does not fade. He gives good that is unbounded. He doesn't just give a good. He gives to us goodness itself. Not a good thing, but goodness as such when He gives Himself to us. I think our takeaway, I'll leave it there for today. I do love wallowing a bit in this part of Psalm 16. But it's something to contemplate, that this good that God is for us is a good that is the source of all the finite goods that we enjoy, and we receive each of them as from our Father above, who gives to us life, breath, and all things. And our love of Him and our evaluation of His supreme goodness does not cause us to despise the tokens of His goodness, but it teaches us to treat them as tokens, as signs of a greater good yet. And our heart is led from the mundane to the sublime by a contemplation of the one from whom the mundane goods come. And when we contemplate Him, we don't contemplate a particular good that comes down but for a moment, to be possessed but for a short time. We contemplate Him who is boundless in goodness. And when we go to that reward, when we go to finally behold that which we receive for the investment of our hearts, we will receive a good without limit. That's all I have to say about that, because I can't say that. I can't, words don't describe it. I love what he says. Indeed, Indeed, our heritage, our good, is beautiful to us, incomparably. Let's pray. God, you are good, and you do good, and you fill our lives with good. Lord, help us to receive these many good gifts that you give to us through the seasons of our life as from your fatherly hand and care. But Lord, teach us to look through these things up to you from whom they come, the one who is goodness itself, the one beside whom there is no good. Lord, we bless you and thank you that you shed abroad your love and your goodness in our hearts through your Spirit, that you cause us to be partakers of and beneficiaries of your salvific goodness in and through Christ Jesus, and that we have the hope of an inheritance that will not fade away, that will not break down, that will not be stolen from us, because it is you yourself that are our portion. We bless you and thank you for this indescribable gift of yourself and this indescribable gift of your Son and Spirit who brings us into the enjoyment of you, our triune God. We pray this in Christ's name. Amen. Amen.
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1: We received a call from a fine church in Indiana. They didn't have buses or vans to transport visitors to their church, and they wondered about the kind of liability release form they might need if members used their personal vehicles on behalf of the church. 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
3: How long ago did dinosaurs live? Well, evolutionists claim it was tens of millions of years ago. However, recent dinosaur discoveries show evidence that call these numbers into question. Stay tuned.
4: To me, this is powerful evidence for a young Earth in a recent flood.
5: This is Science, Scripture, and Salvation, a Creation Radio Journal. I'm Chris O'Brien with the Institute for Creation Research. One of the most exciting dinosaur finds in decades has been that of a Montana T-Rex fossil with preserved soft tissue. After working 3 years to excavate the dinosaur, scientists discovered flexible blood vessels and what appear to be red blood cells in its leg bone. Why are creation scientists thrilled about this discovery? Please join us for the next 15 minutes as we talk about the significance of this particular find. We'll also discuss other recent fossil surprises. ICR Associate Professor of Geophysics, Dr. John Baumgartner, comments on the T-Rex discovery.
4: I consider it a spectacular find, actually finding flexible blood vessels and red blood cells inside these blood vessels of the Tyrannosaurus rex from Montana.
5: ICR Biology Professor Dr. Gary Parker is also excited about the find.
6: Just recently, a discovery was made that ought to be really thrilling to creation scientists and creationists around the world. And they found in the leg bone of a T-Rex recently excavated out in Montana some soft tissue, some DNA, some protein material, some cells, some blood cells, and some little stretchy things that might even have been blood vessels. An evolutionist ought to be totally, completely blown away by such a discovery. There's just no way that you can imagine that kind of material would last for, 70 million years, the newspaper article here said.
3: Creation speaker and author Dr. Duane Gish agrees that the substance found in the T-Rex is overwhelming evidence that evolutionary scientists are wrong about the dinosaur's age.
7: So here is the proof that in this fossil, we have the soft tissue and blood and so forth and so on that could never survive 70 million years. This fossil, they said, was 70 million years old. Why, soft tissue, muscle or something like that, and blood vessels and blood cells, certainly, we wouldn't expect them to survive 10 years or 500 years. Or certainly 500,000 years, but 70 million years. I think that that indicates beyond doubt that dinosaur was not 70 million years old.
3: Dr. Parker says, although evolutionists may defend this extreme age for the dinosaur, it just isn't possible.
6: Evolutionists in general believe the last of the dinosaurs died out 65 million years ago, and to have flesh preserved that long, you know, just in the middle of a dinosaur bone like that, doesn't seem reasonable at all. It's even hard to imagine in a case like that how material could even survive thousands of years, but at least that's a possibility. Millions of years, never.
3: With the soft tissue as evidence for a younger dinosaur, why do evolutionists hold on to such an old age for this creature? Well, Dr. Gish says it's because of the assumed age of the rock layer in which the dinosaur was found.
7: That strata, which they claim 70 million years old, that's why they said the dinosaur was 70 million years old, can't be that old. And it provides power.
8: Well, I don't know about you, but for me, the most exciting news I can ever hear is that I have been crucified with Christ. It is no longer I who live, but Christ who lives in me, and the life I now live in the flesh, I live by faith in the Son of God, who loved me and gave himself for me. KFGR's mission is for you to hear that reality, and for it to be so transforming that the Son of God loved you and gave himself for you, that you would live a life for the glory of God and enjoy him forever.
9: Ever feel dirty and filthy after falling into sin? Wonder if God will forgive you? Look to Jesus, who said, "I am willing to be cleansed." When you see him have compassion on the large crowd because they are like sheep without a shepherd, you are seeing the Father's compassionate heart. When you see the patient endurance he has for its hostile enemies and the ignorance of his people, you are seeing the revelation of God in human flesh. You are seeing the exact representation of the Father revealed to finite creatures in finite flesh. And you see his sharp rebuke of the Pharisees and declaration of his eternal judgment. You're seeing God's hatred for sin. He hates sin. But when you see him on the cross, bleeding, dying, treated shamefully and suffering, refusing to calm down despite the taunts of his enemy, you are seeing very God, a very God, and God's love for sinners. You are seeing the infinite love of the Father displayed in his Son, who is the exact imprint of his nature and radiance of his glory.
10: 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While Pastor Chris is away from the pulpit, we'll be taking a break from broadcasting the sermons and using the opportunity to bring you something a little bit different, which is our weekly video cast, AGR. 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And now, here's today's program, AGR, Episode 61, Part 3, on Christian Nationalism, titled Debating Doug Wilson Face to Face.
11: Not by faith. There are people who are going to be worried, fretful, and is working against the providence of God, in some way to exert themselves as if they want to be God,
12: trying to defend themselves from God's decrees.
11: Yeah, I do think that that's a thing to watch out for.
13: Thank you. I mean, that's a big thing to watch
11: out
13: for.
11: Yeah, but here's the key. Like the way you worded everything before about, hey, the world's going to hell in a handbasket here. We are manifestly in a Romans 1 situation. I don't think there's any way to deny that people are beginning to worship the creature. They've turned their back on the creator, and God is giving them over to a debased mind to do what ought not to be done. And that is his providence, and that is good, that he's giving them over to a debased mind to do what ought not to be done. But hold back those who are stumbling to the slaughter kind of thing. You can do that in faith. Right. So the danger on the other side of the road are the people that aren't distinguishing between God's decree and God's prescriptive will. You don't want to say, well, you know, since God's giving this nation over to a debased mind to do what ought not to be done, somebody could make this mistake. I'm not saying you were implying this, but somebody could go, well, I don't want to get in the way of God's decree, so I won't go and take a stand and speak the truth.
13: No, that's
11: whatnot.
13: Exactly right. The question is what has he ordered for us as Christians and the church to do? That's what we're going to
12: So going to the motive, I agree with you completely that I must not say, Caesar is being wicked. Oh no, I'm in trouble. I better fight. Okay. What I want to do is say, Caesar's being wicked. Oh no, Caesar's in trouble. I've got to fight.
13: Now you're making me jump ahead because I think this is such an important point.
11: I would underscore, that's a good way of putting it. I mean, I know someone can post something that's crazy and wretched and then say something like, you will be made to care.
13: Yeah.
11: Okay. Yes, you're pulling on people's, like, you know what I mean? And even someone who claims that might say, well, I mean it in faith, and you need to care in faith. But there are tremors of people being anxious, people being fretful, which is going to cause all kinds of problems. It really is thrown back, Chris, on what you were saying. What are we actually to expect from the Lord? And this whole, you know, Romans 13, what does it mean that they're ministers of God? What does it mean that they're servants of God? And what does it mean that servants need to obey their masters? The Psalm 2, it's really back to what we're expecting.
13: Exactly. Your premise is, this is, and I've heard Doug say it, the premise here is, this is ours. The public square is ours to take back.
11: Mm-hmm.
13: Okay. Prove that. I don't see how the public square is ours to take back for our purposes in light of Belgic 13.
12: Well, if God decrees it, it is.
13: Jesus is Lord in the midst of his enemies, ruling in the midst of his enemies, even when everything's falling apart. I guess what I'm trying to say is common grace. We've established, I appreciate your saying there's common grace. I'd like to see more from you on that. I don't think I'm seeing that. Common grace is not secularism. So, you know, Doug, you say everything, we're having terrible things happen in society. I agree. There are the just judgments of God, what's happening. We should be on our knees in prayer, and we should be on our knees in tears that these things are happening. Take the Olympics yesterday. What a terrible display, right? the confusion of Christians is you got them all riled up. Right. You may take the long 500-year view, which I'm going to come down to you back to. You may take this long view. You've got everyone worked up that we got to do this in 5 minutes. And that's what I see everywhere. These people are so worked up. They're angry. They're frustrated. They're being absolutely obnoxious in the Christian witness. It's created a whole culture of what I think Paul Miller is right. It's created a whole culture of a tribal identity group, just another one in the mix that's angry.
11: Okay, this is. I'm glad you brought this up because, one, I don't think that the Christian nationalists, broadly speaking, are to blame for people getting riled up and trying to solve it in a day. It's Big John in your second grade girl's bathroom that's got everybody riled up about what's happening. And your point, You said rule thou in
13: no,
11: the midst.
13: No, it's more than that.
11: Well, okay. Well, what the Christian community is having to work out now is what are we supposed to do? Now, I think there are two bad options. The first option is the one you're pointing against and pushing against, and rightly so. If you're fretting, you know, biting your fingernails and watching another episode of Fox News or the Daily Wire or the Olympics in Paris, and you're fretful and you're not actually engaged in spiritual disciplines and the health of your family and the worship of the church, that's bad. But the other bad option is to actually not engage in this moment and think about what the Lordship of Christ actually is going to mean
13: sure.
11: as the kingdom yeah. of God comes on earth as it is in heaven.
13: Yeah.
11: Particularly this Psalm 110, you said, rule in the midst of your enemies. But the very next verse of that is, thy people shall be willing in the day of thy power, mm-hmm. in the beauties of holiness. Okay, so you're supposed to offer yourself freely. All we want to call the saints as pastors to offer themselves freely in the day of Christ's power, which of course Acts 1:8, like the day of Christ's power has come, and you need to offer yourselves in holiness. But I mean, the text goes on and on. The Lord has sworn, will not repent. You're a priest forever after the order of Melchizedek. You shall strike through kings on the day of his wrath. So the whole vision of that particular text is the reign of the priest king, the advancement of his purposes. And that's where I think it's either going to be fretfulness on the one hand, fretfulness and fear and losing your mind, or it would be retreatism on the other hand.
12: Let me add something to that, because there's an important point you're making that I do agree with, because I've been around in different places in the country and in the evangelical world, which is been poorly taught, poorly equipped. They don't have the resources. All they have is Bruno and the girls' showers, and they're freaking out. If I were a Machiavellian, I could build a huge website catering to evangelicals that was just fear porn. You know, oh no, oh no, oh no, oh no.
13: I mean, that's one of my main concerns here.
12: Okay, but let me share the concern and point to something. In Moscow, where we've been working at building a Christian community for decades, the demeanor is 180 degrees out from that. We have happy families. It's characterized by psalm singing. It's characterized by feasting, by joy, by Sabbath dinners, by exuberant worship on the Lord's Day.
11: Reading Herodotus.
12: A liberal arts education. So basically, if you drew a caricature of an evangelical couple that go to a big box evangelical store, but church, but the store, but they don't like what they see in the news, and they're susceptible to the fear porn, and they react to it. I know what you're talking about, and that's not what we're doing.
13: Yeah, but your writings and the writings of others are doing that. So
12: I don't think so.
13: Let me quote here.
12: Okay.
13: Toby. Let me quote Toby for a minute. Our culture, the Christian West, what is left of it, is in the last gasping hours of stage 4 terminal cancer. Secularism has metastasized, and it's all in our organs and lymph nodes. And then he goes, so if anything, we're not pugnacious enough. We're not fierce enough. And if I quoted Ben Crenshaw here, which you gave another one. I want to see a return to political Protestantism that can rule a nation wisely through civil law, fashion, rhetoric, technology, and more. Alternative cultural movements are fine for now, but at some point, Christians in America will have to get comfortable with becoming explicitly political again and taking the reins of power in Washington. Wow. Wow, wow, wow, wow. Okay, so you'll have to convince me here. That's my mission as a Christian. I still haven't followed through. I'm already jumping down. But there's nothing you guys like, you know, killing cancer with a little civil war. That's the language. You know? So come on. I mean, this is the kind of rhetoric that's stirring up everyone. Now, you may have joyful families in Moscow, but don't you think, you guys, that the perception is we're putting all this writing out there, we're sort of the spearheads of the defenders. You've been known as the most controversial pastor in America by yeah. Tucker. that essentially this is a sort of implicit call. We have the answers in Moscow to the problems that are happening. And you give this great perception out there, catastrophic postmillennialism, I think that's the rush Dooney position. Yeah. A catastrophic postmillennialism is going to happen. We're almost there. Get on board now. You've stirred everyone up this way. That's what really concerns
12: me. It's a eucatastrophe, to use to use Tolkien's phrase. It's things are really dire. They really are. And you're right to point to our rhetoric is combative. We do challenge. We do, that's all true, and I wouldn't want to back away from it. But I'm in a privileged position in that when people move to Moscow, as many people do, or when I travel and I meet people who've been reading me for years, and I gauge what kind of people they are, what sort of Christian likes what I do. You know, what sort of Christian tracks with what I do? And there are people who move to Moscow and who are disappointed and disgruntled and leave. But overwhelmingly, the people who are responding to our messaging, if you wanted to put it that way, are sane, clothed and sane and in their right minds. They're not crazies.
11: This is important. I want to underscore. Understand. I've been in Moscow for almost 3 years now, and I've come out of a world of evangelicalism that actually is quite extremely susceptible to the thing that you're talking about. Very susceptible, conservative evangelical. I actually wrote a piece on this, three communities that you can be involved in. I said separatist pietism will be one community, defensive evangelicalism will be your second community, and the third would be some kind of reformed Kuyperianism deal. So there is absolutely a defensive evangelical movement that is going to be quick to jump on the Trump train and quick to look for some kind of political solution. We've actually been repeatedly saying there is no political solution. I think you have a message coming up, and I've already said that publicly several times, but this is why this one's so important, because there is a huge problem on the other end of a separatist pietism position. That in what happens in that movement, the people that go separatist pietism, they are deeply disturbed, and I think very susceptible to flopping over to the defensive position. What has to be worked out is a healthy approach to what it means, what the Lord's Prayer means. Lord, your will be done, your kingdom come on earth as it is in heaven. And I really would say Moscow is clearly communicating something on that message that has people going, hey, that's... They don't seem to be too, flustered by what's going on. There's joy and there's hospitality and there's... I mentioned Herodotus when Doug was mentioning all the things in NSA. I had a New York... a journalist from the New York Times come out, and they're doing like these weird prepper communities, and they wanted to talk to us. And as soon as the lady showed up, she's like, it's very interesting. You all are right here in the middle of the town. Everybody seems to be clothed in their right mind. I said, yeah, you can't read Herodotus if you're worked up. Like, it's just not going to work, right? Too big. There's no way. And so I think there's actually, you're onto something, but I do think Moscow has something going there.
12: Stick a pin in that as an area where we actually agree.
13: Okay. Wolf, how's the loss of cultural Christianity going for you? How much effort and time do you and your Christian friends devote to protecting yourselves and your children and grandchildren? How much space in your church bookshop is taken up with resources to resist the evil in modern secular life? The absence of cultural Christianity has brought hostility, not neutrality. Okay. How's it going for you? I was never promised it's going to go well in this life. So the premises here deeply trouble me, as if these things in, I'm going to come back to suffering in a minute, but think about this. This is coming back to Moscow. You guys are in red state Moscow, yeah. Red state Idaho, you've said Doug Escondido needs a shot. Well, won't say where, but you've said this, about us. Okay. Escondido gets pegged anyways. Okay.
12: Right
13: here, I sit in a blue state. Here I sit with lots of tax collectors and sinners around me. Mm-hmm. I'm not saying you don't have tax collectors and sinners.
12: Yeah, we do.
13: You understand that. Yeah. When I made the call, when I took the call to come here years ago, I left the sort of Christendom project in the town I was in, where the whole thing ostensibly had Reformed churches everywhere, kind of Barnhouse's ideal city. Everyone's in church on Sunday. Blue laws, when I first got there, still existed. Mm-hmm. And everyone morally upright, okay, everyone, I guess, seemed happy. I was really struggling when I came back to California because I thought, do I really want to go back to that mess? Mm-hmm. Sometimes I feel like you guys are chucking them from the cheap seats. Here I am. I decided to come back to this place. Bad taxes. I can barely afford to live. I'm subject to all kinds of things. My children are sitting here and, you know, I don't see this on the ground in my neighborhood.
12: Right.
13: So, okay, that's another factor to this that, you know, we have a lot of elites pushing stuff in institutional systems and power, pushing power that way. Our constitution, you know, I think, what's his name? Miles Smith makes a great case that the disestablishment of the constitution did not assume a sort of secularism by the framers, but that actually they knew that through institutions, things would remain Christian. That's his thesis. So, okay, that being said, what we have is an institutional problem. Get it. I have a Christian school here in Escondido. When I left Lyndon, Washington, I did not want to come.
12: Mm-hmm.
13: And I was scared to death. And a pastor said to me, I said, it's safe here. Said, yeah, riding your bike.
12: Right.
13: It's not safe spiritually. So what do you mean?
12: Mm-hmm.
13: It is not safe here spiritually. This was the most Christianized town I'd ever seen. It whips Moscow, by the way. And I come back here into pagan land and my kids have flourished.
12: Mm-hmm.
13: So I don't have this panic. Now, granted, I have a community. We've built a community. It's a wonderful community. But I'm not in this panic mode. And I think this is the kind of perspective Christians need to have through this. I realize that you've granted this to me. I realize that you said you agree with me on this. But I think this is important to note. We have a calling in this life, in our mission as Christians in the culture, and our calling to be witnesses to the ends of the earth with the gospel. I think this rhetoric is not helping our mission. That's what I'm going to come back to at the end. But that's just an initial comment just to kind of respond to what you're saying.
12: Right. We don't believe that every Christian is called to the same spot or to the same station. So God's calling you here and you flourished here. God bless you. God calls some Christians to flee California, move to Texas. God calls some people to minister in Idaho. He calls some people to minister in complacent Dutch Reformed towns,
13: mm-hmm.
12: right?
13: Yeah.
12: Where they need to be shook up. Mm-hmm. Right? If God calls someone to minister any particular place, he's going to have to play the ball as it lays. So when you come to pagan world, you're going to have to approach the problem very differently
13: mm-hmm.
12: Than someone who is in a nominal Christian land where the, like if you go back to Kuyper's day, Van Prinster and Kuyper in the Netherlands, a lot of the Dutch fled to America because they weren't allowed to build evangelical Christian schools by the Reformed Christian government. So they were persecuted by fellow Reformed Christians, and so they fled to America. So there's always somebody up to something, and whenever you, if you have Christian consensus, when you enroll in a math class, you're going to have math problems. When you have lots of Christians, you're going to have lots of Christians problems. When you have a lot of pagans, you're going to have a lot of pagan problems. God calls us to different stations, duty stations.
11: And just one other point of like unity on this. It's very, as you talked about, you come to California, it's a liberal place, and you mentioned, but you built quite a community here, mm-hmm. and that's evident just kind of looking mm-hmm. around. I can't help.
13: So you
11: but
13: can't
11: see,
13: criticize Escondido too much.
11: Well,
12: no, we're only returning fire.
11: I can't help but look at parallels, right? So Moscow is obviously a very blue dot in the midst of a red state. So, but it's very blue. Of my five neighbors, four of them have LGBTQ signs in the yard, right in front of the yard. Doug can't walk down Main Street without getting cussed out and like flicked off. So there's like, but what's happened is there's quite a community that's built up, and it's very similar. I mean, it's the way the church always is. I just mark that as a point of unity. There will always be the people of God, a Goshen-like blessing of God amidst, you know, a darkness. Maybe the question, maybe the debate or the difference is thinking about how who's going to kind of push against who and who's going to win overall. But I just point out there is actually a similarity.
12: Yeah.
13: Okay. Fair enough. I wanted to talk a little bit about, I think I'm going to move down, maybe this will come back, but you know, I think it was Gabe interviewing Paul Miller was talking about, I think it was about a situation in San Francisco. Don't you want society ruled according to God's law? I think that's the sort of fallacy of false dilemma that I worry about. I think it's important just for me to say, I don't want to get into big, we're going to come back to this again, but I want to say this, that it is important that we believe that society, because there is a moral law of God, that society itself, Christians, as they exercise being Christians and influencing institutions and influencing people with their convictions, we want society ordered morally. I think, yeah. I want to say that because I think sometimes, at least from the Escondido side, you know, David Van Drunen, Kuiper Spear Sovereignty, right? I think he was brilliant. I like his Spear Sovereignty. I think it's important. He does say some things I'll read here in a moment, but that Spear Sovereignty each has its own place. I worry about the theonomic vision of postmillennialism.
12: We're Kuiperians.
13: Okay. But you're theonomic.
12: Well, and Kuiperian.
13: Yeah, that's not totally consistent Kuiperian. Well, but anyways.
12: So basically we are not card-carrying Reconstructionists from the 80s. Back in the 80s, I read a boatload of Rushdoony and Bonson and North and others and learned a lot from them. But I'm not a card-carrying Reconstructionist. And I am Kuiperian. So I don't believe in a reformed version of Iran's Ayatollahs. I believe in sphere sovereignty. I believe in the lordship of Christ overall, but I believe it is decentralized. There's separation of church and state. There are also separation of other lesser spheres, schools, and whatnot. So I'm happy with the Kuiperian label. I wouldn't agree with everything Kuiper wrote, but I'm basically a Kuiperian.
13: Well, unfortunately, Wolf's not.
12: Yeah. Well, yeah. Wolf is a Thomist, and he
13: doesn't seem to grasp this, the importance of that separation in terms of the sovereignty of each sphere.
12: Right.
11: That's definitely going on. And I just add here, as everybody's

0: That's all the time we have for you today. We thank you for joining us here on Abounding Grace Radio with Pastor Chris Gordon. We hope you're enjoying our current series of broadcasts taken from our weekly video cast, AGR. Be sure to tune in next time to hear more. Again, we thank you for listening. Until next time, God bless.
1: Welcome to Bible Q&A with John MacArthur. This is Denny Nugent with a question today from Pam in Wisconsin. Referring to the time Jesus turned water into wine in John 2, she asks, why would Christ create wine that could make people drunk? How does that square with God saying in the Old Testament, woe to him who makes his neighbor drunk? John?
2: The simple answer to the question is Christ would never create wine with the intention that people would get drunk. Drunkenness is a choice that people make. In the ancient world, the biblical world, we know that the wine that was generally consumed was mixed heavily with water. And sure, while wine fermented because there was no refrigeration, it was diluted, sometimes 5 parts, 6 parts, 7 parts of water to 1 part of wine that had fermented. And the wine really acts by its fermentation as a purifier of the water, which could carry diseases. But you'd have to drink an awful large volume of that diluted fermented wine to become drunk. In the ancient world, the dilution of wine was distinguished from strong drink, which was not diluted, and that did lead to drunkenness. Having said that, Jesus creating wine may have created wine, and I assume he did, that was fresh, brand new, unfermented, the best grape juice, the purest that anybody had ever tasted. And that testimony comes out of that miracle. The people couldn't believe what they were tasting and were shocked that they were getting the very best at the end, when usually got the very best at the beginning.
1: All right, thanks, John, and thanks to you for listening.

When Jesus said he is gentle and lowly of heart, it's because that is who God is, beloved. Because Christ is the radiance of his glory and the exact imprint of his nature, you are seeing God when you see Christ. This is why Jesus is superior as our prophet, because God not only spoke through him, but has spoken in him, and he has revealed and made himself known in his Son.

0: God, who has life in himself, is not dependent on anyone for his existence. He himself is his own existence. Therefore, his life and his existence, who he is, cannot be taken from him in any way. No decrease, no increase, no turning of shadow with him. A creature cannot affect his life, which includes his joy, his well-being. It all comes from him, not dependent on any creature. And so God the Son assumed our humanity without ceasing to be God, precisely so that he could suffer and die. And by doing this, he has forever dealt with the penalty and curse of our sin so that we may be glorified with him. As William Gouge, one Puritan, said, "In Christ's humility is our exaltation, in his cross our crown, in his shame our glory, in his death our life."
1: Now, the primary thrust here is that God does not judge us on the basis of our profession. He does not judge us on the basis of our relationships. He does not judge the Jew on the basis of his Abrahamic heritage. He does not judge you on the basis of your identification with a church. He judges on the basis of the product of your life.
2: Welcome to Grace to You with the Bible teaching of John MacArthur. I'm your host, Phil Johnson. Think of the most upstanding person you know, your generous neighbor, your faithful friend, your self-sacrificing coworker. Certainly, you're going to have a much more favorable opinion of that person than, say, a violent gang member, or a repeat felon wanted for armed robbery, or a murderer locked away in a state penitentiary. But the question is, does God share those views? Is he less likely to condemn your clean-living neighbor than the hardened criminal? Bottom line, can anyone earn an exemption from God's judgment? For answers, John MacArthur takes you to Romans 2, showing you that when it comes to sin, no one is without excuse. That's the title of John's study, and now here is John with today's lesson.
3: Tonight we continue our series in Paul's Epistle to the Romans, chapter 2. Every time I come to the study of the Word of God, I concentrate on the reality that this is, in fact, God's very message to us. That we're not dealing with some kind of secondhand commentary on what God thinks, but this is His own precious word. And the Scripture claims for itself that every word of God is pure, and that all Scripture is given to perfect the man of God. And so as we approach the Word of God tonight, we hear God speak to our own perfection. We're looking at verses 1 through 16 of Romans chapter 2 and taking it slowly as we go through this section.

0: And we've entitled the section, Principles of Judgment. Principles of Judgment. The New Testament says, it is appointed unto men once to die, and after this, the judgment. So that all of human history moves inexorably and unavoidably toward the final sentencing. The writer of Hebrews warned then of a fearful judgment of fiery indignation which would devour God's adversaries. And he records in the 10th chapter of Hebrews these words, "Vengeance belongs unto me. I will recompense, says the Lord. And again the Lord shall judge his people." And then he says, "It is a fearful thing to fall into the hands of the living God." God will judge, and God will judge all men. And if that's true, we need to know that. And so God has constantly in the pages of Scripture warned us. But a question of great importance now faces us. If all men will face the judgment of God, what then will be the standard for that judgment? How is it that He is going to judge us? What criterion will He use? What are the elements of judgment? On what basis will men be condemned and sent to hell forever? And on what basis will men be sent to heaven forever? Well, I believe the basis of judgment is given in the 16 verses of the first chapter, or the second chapter of Romans, rather. In these 16 verses, the Apostle Paul gives us six principles for divine judgment, the six factors by which God judges men. Let me just remind you of the six, and then we'll pick it up where we left off last time. Number one, God judges on the basis of knowledge. Secondly, on the basis of truth. Thirdly, on the basis of guilt. Fourthly, on the basis of deeds. Fifthly, on the basis of impartiality. And sixthly, on the basis of motives. Now, keep in mind, as we are looking at the second chapter of Romans, that this chapter is not in isolation, but is a part of a very large picture in which Paul presents the gospel of Jesus Christ. Back in chapter 1, verse 16, he brought up the gospel of Jesus Christ. And then beginning in verse 18, he starts to explain what it is. Gospel means good news, but before you can hear the good news, you have to hear the bad news. And so for chapter 1 and 2 and the first part of chapter 3, the news is all bad. Man is sinful. He is immoral. Even at his highest ethical point, he falls short of God's standard. And he is under the stain and the condemnation of sin. So that when you come to chapter 3, verse 19, you read this. "We know that whatever things the law saith, it saith to them that are under the law, that every mouth may be stopped, and all the world may become guilty before God. Therefore, by the deeds of the law, there shall no flesh be justified in his sight, for by law," or by the law, "is the knowledge of sin." In other words, the first three chapters are designed to stop every mouth, so that there is nobody who can claim that he is exempt from God's judgment. There is no one who can claim that he doesn't need to be evaluated by the divine standard. And so from chapter 1:18 through 3:20, we have all bad news. Now that is really a setup, folks, as I'm sure you know if you studied the book of Romans, because in chapter 3, verse 21, the news is good. And it begins to talk about how Christ saves man from his lostness. Now, as we looked at chapter 1, we saw basically a condemnation of pagan man, immoral man. And as we're looking at chapter 2, we're seeing more of an emphasis on the outwardly moral, religious, self-righteous man. But both come up in the same, into the same category at the end. Both are condemned. Whether an immoral, pagan, debased lifestyle, such as chapter 1, verses 18 to 32, or an outwardly moral, religious, self-righteous lifestyle, such as in chapter 2, it all ends up the same way. Man is a sinner and condemned to judgment. Now let's go back and look at these single elements that make up the six principles of judgment. Verse 1 reminds us that God will judge according to knowledge. Listen to it. "Therefore, thou art inexcusable, O man, Whosoever thou art that judgest, for wherein thou judgest another, thou condemnest thyself, for thou that judgest doest the same things. In other words, God is going to judge you on the basis of what you know. And the fact that you know enough to be judged is indicated by the fact that you judge other people. And if you judge others, then you must know the standard. He's speaking most particularly to the Jew who would sit in condemnation on the Gentile. And he would agree with verses 18 to 32 of chapter 1. He would agree that the Gentile is to be condemned, only he would hold himself as apart from such condemnation. And in fact, Paul says he is equally condemned, because if he can judge another, then he knows the standard, and knowing the standard, he does the very same things. So God will judge men according to their knowledge, and we went into detail on that. Secondly, God judges according to truth. But we are sure that the judgment of God is according to truth, verse 2 says, against them who commit such things. And thinkest thou this, O man, that judgest them that do such things, and doest the same, that thou shalt escape the judgment of God? You see, the hypocrite's hope is that God will not judge on the basis of truth. He will judge on the basis of the surface delusion. But he will not. He will judge on the basis of the truth. He will not exonerate people for a form of godliness, for an outward appearance of godliness. He will judge on the basis of an inward reality. And no man can hide the truth of what is inside from God. In Job 8:13, it says, the hypocrite's hope shall perish. In Job 36:13, it says, the hypocrites in heart heap up wrath. So God will judge by knowledge, as revealed in the ability we have to hold other people to a standard, and God will judge by truth, the real facts, not the facade. Thirdly, God will judge on the basis of guilt. We talked about that in verses 4 and 5. Despisest thou the riches of his goodness and forbearance and longsuffering, not knowing that the goodness of God leadeth thee to repentance? But after thy hardness, or hard and unconverted heart, treasurest up unto thyself wrath against the day of wrath and revelation of the righteous judgment of God. And here what he's saying is, you're guilty of despising the goodness of God. God has been merciful and gracious and kind and loving and patient. And instead of you following that goodness to repentance, your hard and unconverted heart in rejecting it has been piling up wrath, which will be poured out on the day of judgment. And you are guilty of the severest abuse of God's grace. Now, fourthly, and for tonight, God judges on the basis of deeds. He judges on the basis of deeds. Verse 6, follow as I read. Who will render to every man according to his deeds. That's the key verse. He will render to every man according to his deeds. To them who by patient continuance and well-doing seek for glory and honor and incorruption, or immortality, eternal life. But unto them that are contentious and do not obey the truth, but obey unrighteousness, indignation and wrath. Tribulation and anguish upon every soul of man that doeth evil, of the Jew first and also of the Greek. But glory, honor, and peace to every man that worketh good, to the Jew first and also to the Greek. For there is no respect of persons with God. Now look at verse 6. God will render to every man according to his deeds. And then in verse 7, to them who by patient continuance and well-doing seek for glory, honor, and immortality, eternal life. But unto them that are contentious and do not obey the truth, but obey unrighteousness, indignation, and wrath. And then he repeats essentially similar thoughts and says it doesn't matter whether you're a Jew or a Greek, it's all going to come out the same because God has no respect of persons. Now this passage is very simple at first reading, but it has some very complex theological thought in it, so I hope the Lord will really lead us as we think these things through. We saw when we read Revelation 20 that God is going to judge men according to their works. It said it twice, according to their works, according to their works. And this is saying the very same thing. The basic truth is in verse 6. Men will be judged according to their deeds, their works. Now, that is not a new concept. That is a concept that is all throughout the Scripture. In Jeremiah 17:10, it says, I, the Lord, search the heart. I test the conscience, even to give every man according to his ways and according to the fruit of his doings. In Isaiah 3, verses 10 and 11, it says, say to the righteous that it shall be well with them, for they shall eat the fruit of their doings. Woe unto the wicked, it shall be ill for him, for the reward of his hands shall be given him. The Old Testament then tells us that God will judge on the basis of the product, the works, the deeds, the life pattern of an individual. You say, well, that's really an Old Testament thought, isn't it? That's certainly not New Testament. No, it's equally New Testament, that God will judge men on the basis of their works. In Matthew chapter 16, and I want to show you some verses. You don't need to turn to them, but you might want to jot them down. I want to show you some verses in the New Testament that emphasize the same truth. In Matthew 16, 27, it says, for the Son of Man shall come in the glory of his Father with his angels. Speaking of that great time of judgment in the future. And then he shall reward every man according to his works. Same concept. According to his works. Even in 1 Corinthians 3, a familiar passage to all of us, we find in verse 8 that each of us shall receive his own reward according to his own labor. Some of us have built upon a foundation gold, silver, precious stones, wood, hay, and stubble. And every man's work shall be made manifest, for the day shall declare it, because it shall be revealed by fire, and the fire shall test every man's work of what sort it is. If any man's work abide which he's built upon it, he shall receive a reward. If any man's work shall be burned, he shall suffer loss. But he himself shall be saved, yet as by fire. In 2 Corinthians chapter 5, verse 10, we read similarly, we must all appear before the judgment seat of Christ, that everyone may receive the things done in his body according to that he hath done, whether it be good or worthless. Even Galatians, that great epistle extolling grace, says this, chapter 6, verse 7, be not deceived, God is not mocked, for whatever a man sows, that shall he also reap. For he that soweth to his flesh shall of the flesh reap corruption, and he that soweth to the Spirit shall of the Spirit reap life everlasting. And let us not be weary in well-doing, for in due season we shall reap if we, what? Don't faint. And you find the same principle elsewhere in the New Testament. There is a place for works in judgment, both of the unbeliever and the believer. In Romans 14, 12, it says, so then every one of us shall give account of himself to God. Now let's go back to the second chapter of Romans. Whether you're looking in the Old Testament or the New Testament, and those are just sample scriptures, you will find many, many scriptures that remind us that God will judge men on the basis of their deeds. Now, the primary thrust here is that God does not judge us on the basis of our profession. He does not judge us on the basis of our relationships. He does not judge the Jew on the basis of his Abrahamic heritage. He does not judge you on the basis of your identification with a church. He judges on the basis of the product of your life. The question will not be whether a man is a Jew or whether he's a Gentile, whether he is heathen, whether he is religious, whether he goes to church or doesn't go to church. The issue is, does his life manifest obedience to God? That's the issue. The actions of men, now mark it, form an infallible index to their character. That is what the scripture says again and again. By their fruit you shall what? You shall know them. The life pattern, the life mode, if you will, the works and the deeds of life are an infallible index to character. And so this forms one of the unchanging standards by which God judges. In fact, you might say there are only two classes of people in the world. That's all. Just two. My grandfather used to say the saints and the ain'ts. There are only two classes of people in the world. Those who obey God and those who do not obey God. None of us perfectly obeys God. But there are some people in the world who don't obey God at all. And there are others who seek to obey. Those are the two kinds of people. So every man faces an impartial judge who has a comprehensive record of that man's deeds. And by that record will his eternal destiny be determined, says Paul. I read this week about a new publishing effort that's being made in the area of children's books. And through the marvel of computer printing, a company has designed a storybook series which can feature your own child. All you have to do is send in your child's name, the names of your child's friends, your child's school, and the name of the teacher, and something about the child's life and what they like and so forth and so on, and they will, through the computer, put your child into the whole story and send you a book about your child. That's a fairy tale. That's a fantasy world. But God has a book about everybody's life that is absolutely on target. And by that record shall God judge. Now, some of you are getting a little nervous. That's why you kind of laughed. You just had to let it out. You're saying, MacArthur, you sound like a works righteousness person. And those of you who've been here for any time know that I'm not, so let me try to help you a little bit. Somebody's going to say, well, salvation by works. I've been accused of teaching that before. Somebody's going to say, you're talking about a works salvation. No, I'm not talking about that because the Bible doesn't teach that. The Bible doesn't teach that you can be saved by your works. The Bible teaches just the opposite. Not of works, lest any man should boast. The Bible never teaches salvation by works. In Psalm 115, verse 1, it says, not unto us, O Lord, not unto us, but unto thy name give glory for thy mercy. In other words, for whatever we are, the glory is not ours, not unto us, but unto your name. In the 48th chapter of the prophet Isaiah, we find another indication of the thought of the writer in the Old Testament in regard to this subject. In verse 11, for mine own sake, even for mine own sake will I do it. For how should my name be polluted, and I will not give my glory unto another. In other words, God says, I will do what I will do. I will save, and I will fulfill my promise for my sake. And I will not give it to someone else to do that, lest I give my glory to another. So to maintain God's glory for himself in saving grace, there can be no works salvation. In Jeremiah 31, where you have the great statement of the new covenant, the days come, says the Lord, that I will make a new covenant with the house of Israel, with the house of Judah, not according to the covenant that I made with their fathers in the day that I took them by the hand to bring them out of the land of Egypt, which my covenant they broke, although I was an husband unto them, saith the Lord. But this shall be the covenant that I will make with the house of Israel after those days, saith the Lord. I will put my law in their inward parts and write it in their hearts and will be their God, and they shall be my people. In other words, God says, I'll do it. And they shall teach no more every man his neighbor and every man his brother, saying, know the Lord, for they shall all know me. From the least of them to the greatest of them, saith the Lord, for I will forgive their iniquity and I will remember their sin no more. The essence of that new covenant is that it is a covenant of mercy and grace extended to unworthy people. In the New Testament, we find the very same thing. Again, there can be no works salvation. In 1 Timothy 1:15, Paul says, this is a faithful saying and worthy of all acceptance, that Christ Jesus came into the world to save what? Sinners, of whom I am chief. Nevertheless, for this cause I obtained mercy. And Ephesians 2:8 and 9 sums it up. For by grace are you saved through faith, that not of yourselves. It is the gift of God, not of works, lest any man should boast. Now listen to me. Very careful that you understand this. We're building to a very important truth. We will be judged by our works, says Romans 6. And we'll get into the specifics in a moment. But we cannot be saved by our works. You say, if that's the case then, how do works fit in? Or do they fit in? Well, though we cannot be saved by works, works are a very important part of our life. In Philippians chapter 2, verse 12, "Wherefore, my beloved, as you've always obeyed, not as in my presence only, but now much more in my absence, work out your own salvation with fear and trembling. For it is God who worketh in you both to will and to do of his good pleasure." He says you must show some works. You must work out on the outside the salvation that you've received on the inside. In Ephesians 2, it says this. Right after verse 9, "Not of works, lest any man should boast," it says, "We are his workmanship, created in Christ Jesus unto good works, which God hath before ordained that we should walk in them." Now, what are these verses saying? And there are myriad other ones in the New Testament. They're saying this. You cannot be saved by works, but you will be saved unto works, right? In other words, if you are truly saved, you will be his workmanship, created in Christ Jesus unto good works, which God has before ordained that you walk in them. Therefore, God, when God judges, can look at a man, and if he sees the works, he knows that the salvation has been accomplished. It is not that you're saved by works, it is that you're saved unto good works. A person's deeds, a person's works, reveal whether he has been saved. And they are the absolute infallible indicator. So an unbeliever will be judged by his works, his deeds, and they will reveal his unbelief. They will reveal the absence of God in his life because all of his works will be unrighteous. And even when he tries to be righteous, it'll turn out to be filthy rags. So all God has to do is look at the works. If he sees works that are manifestations of righteousness, he knows there is a regenerated person. If he sees no such manifestation of righteousness, he knows there is an unregenerate person. Therefore, judgment in the end can be rendered on the basis of works. The believer, the one who by faith has been given the power of God to produce righteous works, will be clearly indicated by those works of righteousness. So the deeds then of a person, what you do in your life, is a fair indicator of where you stand with God. Now, as we approach verses 6 to 10 and then close with just a thought about verse 11, I want you to understand one very important thing. Paul is not talking about salvation here. So get that out of your mind or you'll be confused. He doesn't talk about salvation until chapter 3, verse 21. He is simply dealing with one of the elements of judgment. He doesn't say how the righteous people got righteous, or he doesn't say why the unrighteous people were unrighteous. He just says you can judge them by their works. A true Christian is known by his righteous deeds. A non-Christian is known by the absence of righteous deeds. Now, what does that say to you? Simple thought. If there's nothing in your life to indicate righteousness, then there's no righteousness there. For if any man be in Christ, he is a what? New creation. Old things are passed away, and behold, all things have become new. If there's no manifestation, there can be no salvation. There may be periods of time when we walk in disobedience and the flesh, but there cannot be a life that is barren of righteous deeds that can still claim to be redeemed. And notice there's no neutrality either. Jesus said, "He that is not with me is against me. He that gathereth not with me scattereth abroad." Matthew 12:30.
1: 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And then be here Monday as John MacArthur continues his sobering study, Without Excuse, showing you that apart from Christ, no one will escape God's judgment. It's another 30 minutes of unleashing God's truth one verse at a time on Grace to You.
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4: As Peter writes about developing godly characteristics, he says, "For if these qualities are yours and are increasing, they keep you from being ineffective or unfruitful in the knowledge of our Lord Jesus Christ. For whoever lacks these qualities is so nearsighted that he is blind, having forgotten that he was cleansed from his former sins." It is a growing and maturing knowledge of Jesus, and not forgetting that our sins have been forgiven through his death, burial, and resurrection, that keeps us from becoming ineffective and unfruitful. Well, that is why KFGR Radio broadcasts the rich gospel of Jesus Christ 24 hours a day. 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
5: God, who has life in himself, is not dependent on anyone for his existence. He himself is his own existence. Therefore, his life and his existence, who he is, cannot be taken from him in any way. No decrease, no increase. No turning of shadow with him. A creature cannot affect his life, which includes his joy, his well-being. It all comes from him, not dependent on any creature. And so God the Son assumed our humanity without ceasing to be God, precisely so that he could suffer and die. And by doing this, he has forever dealt with the penalty and curse of our sin so that we may be glorified with him. As William Gouge, one Puritan, said, "In Christ's humility is our exaltation, in his cross our crown, in his shame our glory, in his death our life."
3: The following message was given at Trinity Bible Church in Powell, Wyoming.
5: To the preaching of God's Word, as part of our worship, I invite you to open your Bibles to Hebrews chapter 7. We continue to make our way through the book of Hebrews. We're looking at verses 20 through 28 of Hebrews 7 today. I'm going to start reading in verse 18 and continue on to the end of the chapter. Hebrews 7, beginning in verse 18, let's give our attention now to God himself. The scriptures are his voice. "For on the one hand, a former commandment is set aside because of its weakness and uselessness, for the law made nothing perfect. But on the other hand, a better hope is introduced through which we draw near to God. And it is not without an oath,
6: For those who formerly became priests were made such without an oath, but this one was made a priest with an oath by the one who said to him, "The Lord has sworn and will not change his mind, you are a priest forever." This makes Jesus the guarantor of a better covenant. The former priests were many in number because they were prevented by death from continuing in office, but he holds his priesthood permanently because he continues forever. Consequently, he is able to save to the uttermost those who draw near to God through him, since he always lives to make intercession for them. For it was indeed fitting that we should have such a high priest, holy, innocent, unstained, separated from sinners, and exalted above the heavens. He has no need, like those high priests, to offer sacrifices daily, first for his own sins and then for those of the people, since he did this once for all when he offered up himself. For the law appoints men in their weakness as high priests, but the word of the oath, which came later than the law, appoints a son who has been made perfect forever. There ends the reading of God's holy and inspired word. May God now be pleased to add his blessing to it. Well, I'm sure at some point you've said the following phrase: it just could not have been any better, or it just could not have been any more perfect. Perhaps you said this about a sports team: how did the game go? Oh man, it could not have been any more perfect. They made no major mistakes. Or a play or a drama: how did that play go? Oh, it could not have been any more perfect. It went off without a hitch. And of course, I know that's not something that usually happens or we commonly say. But when I think about this phrase, I think about the time that my sister had her wedding and asked me to do it, and it was going to be outside, and it's kind of, when you're doing a wedding, it's kind of like doing a baptism. You think about those people in Russia that do those baptisms in the icy cold. Well, the pastor has to get in there too. And if that's the regular way to do a baptism, then the pastor has to face that as much. So if asked me to do a wedding, we're going to do it outside. And in August and in the Midwest, that's really risky. Because there's two types of weather in August in the Midwest. It's either 90 plus degrees with a bunch of humidity, or there's a heavy thunderstorm. And yet that day, I can honestly say, the weather could not have been any more perfect. It was in the 70s without humidity. That was just unbelievable. Especially when you compare it to the contrast, 100 degrees with high humidity, or a severe thunderstorm that could have happened. And this is what we can really say when it comes to our high priest. In reality, things are not perfect here, no matter how good they are at times. But with our high priest, we can truly say he could not possibly be any better. He could not possibly be any more perfect. And that's what we see here in our passage today. And when you realize what you have in Christ as your high priest, when you realize who he is and what he has done and what he is doing for you, that is when you will not look for another. Whether it's a papist, a Roman Catholic priest, or what we're more tempted towards, ourselves, trying to provide the holiness by which we can stand before the Lord. When you realize what you have in him, you are not going to be looking for another priest, any other replacement, whether it's another person or yourself. And so we're going to look at three contrasts that show that our high priest could not possibly be any better, could not possibly be any more perfect. And the first is this: when you consider God's oath in verses 20 through 21, "And it was not without an oath, for those who formerly became priests were made such without an oath, But this one, being Christ, was made a priest with an oath by the one who said to him, "The Lord has sworn and will not change his mind. You are a priest forever." So we're picking up from where we left off last week. And what the author has been doing is comparing Jesus to the Levitical priesthood. And it's relevant for the audience here because they wanted to go back to the Old Covenant. They wanted to go back to the Levitical priesthood. And so the author is drawing some contrast here and saying Jesus is superior. His priesthood is perfect. And one of the things that he brings up to show this is Christ's priesthood came with an oath. Now remember, an oath is to swear with one's words, not saying a cuss word or a naughty word, but using one's language, heightening it to show the greatness of one's commitment. It's saying, if I do not do what I say, may I receive severe consequences. It is making a strong commitment that one is willing to be punished if he or she does not follow through with his or her commitment. And this is one of the major contrasts between Christ's priesthood and the Levitical priesthood. Christ came with an oath. The Levitical priesthood did not. Now, this is not about whether or not the priests themselves took oaths or vows, but about God swearing to their priesthood. Now, even though the Levitical priesthood was ordained by God, it did not come with an oath from God. But Christ's priesthood is different in that God himself swore that Christ is a priest, not just temporarily, but forever. This oath that God swore is recorded in Psalm 110:4, which is quoted for a second time in the book of Hebrews, here in verse 21. The Lord has sworn and will not change his mind. You are a priest forever. So this is God himself swearing to Christ about his priesthood. This is the highest being, God, using the highest possible language, swearing with regards to the strongest possible way to say it. He will not change his mind. With the greatest length, you are a priest forever. This is the strongest possible assurance that one can have. Now, why should this matter to us? Well, it is because if you are a believer in Christ, if you have trusted in Christ, then you are trusting him as your priest. That's part of what it means to trust Christ, to trust him as your priest. And what does he do as a priest? What is his work as a priest? Well, it fully reconciles you to God and presents you as holy and blameless and above reproach to God. That is his work as priest. God pictured this for us in the Old Testament with the Levitical priest, who were just types and shadows of Christ and his work to help us better understand what a priest does, what Christ would do. Because the sinner had sinned, he could not come into God's presence. If he dare tried, he would be destroyed in an instant. And this reveals that on that great day of judgment, when all come before him to stand before him, if there's any spot, if there's any blemish, if there's anything short of perfect holiness, they will be destroyed. That's a problem. So what is the solution to the problem? Well, God provides a solution to the problem by providing a priest. It is the priest who presented the people before God holy and acceptable before his presence. It is wholly the priest's responsibility to present the people holy to God. It is holy, W-H-O-L-L-Y, holy, the priest's responsibility to present the people holy before the Lord. It is fully the priest's responsibility to present the people fully acceptable to God. The burden was on the priest, not on the people. And the way that the priest would do this is by being the sinner's holiness. This was typified in the Old Testament by the high priest wearing a golden plate on his head that said, "Holy to the Lord." The priest was holy to the Lord. Of course, in types and shadows and externally, but God is providing a picture here. The high priest is holy to the Lord. Why does that matter? Well, the place in Scripture, Exodus 29, where it says that, the priest is to wear that golden plate that says holy to the Lord, showing that the priest is holy, is for the people's acceptance. Do you see what God is picturing there? The reason why the people are accepted is not because they are holy, but because their priest is holy. It was on the priest, holy, to present the people holy to the Lord. Therefore, God's solution for us is to provide a priest who is holy for us, who represents us to God. And the priest was responsible for offering up the sacrifice that would bring about cleansing from sin. The sacrifice would stand in place of the sinner. In being slaughtered and burned. There's a reason why the sacrifice was slaughtered and burned. It didn't just go to the priest and get petted and say how cute and cuddly this thing is. Rather, it was slaughtered and it was burned. And there's a reason for that. That's what the sinner deserves. But there's a sacrifice without blemish that would stand in the sinner's place. And it was up to the priest to offer that sacrifice. And the priest would also intercede for the people. This was pictured by the high priest wearing a breastplate that had the names of the 12 tribes of Israel on it, that he would carry on his heart. And he would come into God's presence on their behalf and intercede for them, carrying the people on his heart. This is all a picture of Christ and his priesthood. This points forward to what he would do for us. He is our holiness. He represents us as our holiness before God. And because of this, we are holy in God's sight. The reason you are accepted, beloved, the reason why you are holy to God is because your priest is holy to God. Do you still have sin? You should say yes to that. That means you fall short of his holy standard. So why are you accepted? Because you have a priest who is holy to the Lord and who stands and makes intercession for you. That's why that song was right when it said, "I know that while in heaven he stands, no tongue can bid me thence depart." While he stands for me there, interceding for me, representing me, being my holiness by which I am accepted before the Lord, no tongue can bid me thence depart. No one can say, "Be cast out of God's presence. Go away from me." And so I hope you see the importance of why we always need to have him there for us. And I hope that you are even a bit anxious when you ask the question, "Will he always be there for me? Because my salvation, me standing before God holy and not condemned, is dependent upon my high priest." And then to find relief to know
5: and he will always be there. Because God has sworn, you, speaking to Christ, are a priest forever after the order of Melchizedek. There can be no more sure word than God himself swearing an oath. And this, by the way, has often been referred to as the covenant of redemption, the covenant that the triune God made before the foundation of the world. This is not the same oath sworn to Abraham. Rather, this is the oath that the Father swore to Christ, that God the Father gives to him a people for him to redeem as his reward. He agrees to redeem the people by becoming their surety, by laying down his life unto death for them to guarantee their forgiveness, reconciliation, and inheritance in the kingdom of heaven. And the Spirit would apply that work of Christ to this people. The Son agrees to become the people's surety. And this is why we read in verse 22, this makes Jesus the guarantor of a better covenant. That word in the ESV translated as guarantor is the only time that Greek word is used in the New Testament. Some of your translations may say surety. This is someone who becomes legally responsible for something that another has failed to do. The closest thing we have in our society is co-signing on a loan. So the original person who received the loan is unable to pay. The co-signer becomes legally responsible and even gets penalized if he or she does not pay that debt. And this is what Christ is for us. Christ said they cannot pay their debt. They cannot get to heaven with their own righteousness. I will do it for them. The whole responsibility will be on me. He assumes our humanity. He becomes an Adam. He does everything that's required for man in that covenant of works to do this and live. Be perfectly righteous even under a test. But we see Christ as the last Adam do that. That's why he is in the wilderness being tested in his obedience, being tempted by the devil. Just as the first Adam was. He is fulfilling all righteousness because in order to get to heaven, you need perfect righteousness. But you do not have perfect righteousness. You have already failed in the first Adam whose sin and guilt was credited to you. This is why we need another Adam. Another Adam who's going to fulfill all righteousness, who lives a perfect life, who does everything perfectly, and we get credit for that righteousness. This is him being our surety, guaranteeing the righteousness we need to get to heaven. And then he goes to the cross. He stands condemned. He pays that debt that we could not pay. He does it all for us. And then he rises from the dead, meaning that penalty is done and paid for in full. No more condemnation, because the law cannot condemn. The law cannot condemn Christ and therefore cannot condemn us because we are in Christ. Therefore, no more penalty. No more death for Christ. He's raised from the dead. And now he is at the Father's right hand interceding for us, praying for us. Praying that we persevere. Just as with Peter, when Jesus said to him, behold, Satan has asked to sift you like wheat. But what does he say to Peter? But don't worry, you're going to do it. You're going to make it. Now, what does he say? But I have prayed for you. I have prayed for you. That is why you are going to make it. Beloved, it's the same with us. Our Savior prays for us. Our Savior intercedes for us. Our Savior is always there for us. And this makes him the guarantor or surety of a better covenant, which is the new covenant we're going to look at in the next passage. So we see how important it is to have a high priest. We're not going to make it if we don't have one. But we always have one, sworn by God.
6: Another reason is that he lives forever. And this brings us to the second contrast, and that is he lives forever, verses 23 through 24. The former priests were many in number because they were prevented by death from continuing in office. But he holds his priesthood permanently because he continues forever. So here's another contrast. The former priest, or the Levitical priest. You didn't just have one high priest throughout the entirety of the Old Covenant. Why? Because they died. They were subject to death. So it was one after another. However, this is not the case with Christ. He holds his priesthood forever and will never be replaced because he is not subject to death. He has risen from the dead. He has conquered death. He has defeated death. And as a result, he is our priest forever. And therefore, as verse 25 says, he is able to save to the uttermost those who draw near to God through him, since he always lives to make intercession for them. Because Jesus lives forever, he saves forever. That word the ESV translates as uttermost. As some of your translations may say forever. It can refer to either duration, which would be forever, or degree, which would be uttermost. Both are legitimate. But it gets to the point that you can not possibly be any more secure in your salvation. Because he lives forever and therefore is able to save forever or to the uttermost. Can't possibly do any better. And the reason for this is because he always lives to do what? To make intercession for us. We always have somebody there praying for us, who's at the Father's right hand, who never forgets us, who's always there for us. And notice that the people whom he saves are described as those who draw nearer to God. It's not merely that we want to be saved from punishment, although that's included. It should not be the case that we want to be kept safe from condemnation so that we can enjoy our sin without an afflicted conscience or without punishment. Now, this is the way the world is right now, promoting inclusivity, safety from being judged and condemned while continuing in perverse sin. Rather, we want to draw near to God. We want to commune with him. We want to be near to him. We want to know him. We want to be freed from our sin that we may enjoy him. And we even come to him, draw near to him, asking him for this very thing because, let's face it, beloved, our hearts always don't desire him, do they? And so we even draw near to him to say, Lord, I feel cold towards you. Would you help me? Would you warm my heart towards you? Would you stir up my affections towards you? Would you open up my eyes to know you more? But because we are sinful and God is holy, we can only draw near to him through Christ, our great high priest, who is our holiness. And this brings us to the third contrast that shows just how perfect our great high priest is. And it's what I title a perfect fit. Verse 26. For it was indeed fitting that we should have such a high priest, holy, innocent, unstained, separated from sinners, and exalted above the heavens. So it was fitting for us to have such a high priest. That is, he's the perfect fit. And what makes him perfectly fit? Well, there's five descriptors here. The first four pertain to his sinlessness. He's holy. And holy here means that he's morally pure in this usage here in this verse. Without sin, without any stain. He's innocent. That means he has no guilt whatsoever. Some of your translations may say harmless. It's the idea that because he does no wrong, he doesn't harm anybody. He is harmless. He is unstained, it says. No moral spot or blemish that would prevent him from serving as our high priest. Perfectly pure in every way. therefore he's separated from sinners. And this does not mean that he's never around sinners or that sinners can't be near him. Yeah, I got

fully innocent and unstained. They had to offer up first a sacrifice for their own sins before they offered up sacrifice for the sins of others. But in contrast to this, Jesus did not have to offer up any sacrifice for any of his own sins. He had no sin. And in addition to this, he only had to offer up one sacrifice, whereas the Levitical priests needed to offer up sacrifice after sacrifice after sacrifice. But with Jesus' sacrifice, there's no expiration date. There's no need for another sacrifice after another sin comes along. Jesus' one sacrifice, once and for all, has forever dealt with the guilt of all your sin, past, present, and future. And his sacrifice is, of course, superior. It says he offered up himself rather than an animal sacrifice because he is perfectly pure. And he, as our high priest, has been exalted to the heavens, the fifth descriptor given in verse 26. This means he is in the highest position possible, high above all human beings, high above all angels, at the Father's right hand, the most powerful position there is. And what a comfort this is for us. Because this high priest cares for us. This high priest knows us. This high priest intercedes for us. We have an advocate and friend in the highest place. How this should comfort us. And all of this reveals just how superior Jesus' priesthood is to the Old Covenant. Verse 28, for the law appoints men in their weakness as high priests, but the word of the oath, which came later than the law, appoints a son who has been made priest forever. So the law, that is the law of Moses, the Old Covenant, appoints men in their weakness. That is, it only appoints mere humans who are sinful and die. But the word of the oath, the sworn oath that the triune God made, which is the foundation for the new and better covenant, appoints not mere men, but a son. The Son of God, eternally begotten, very God of very God, as our high priest. And this one has been made priest forever. So the author wants these Hebrews to clearly see how bad of an idea it is to go back to the Old Covenant, the law of Moses. But beloved, this letter is also written for us. We do not need to look for another. We should not shift our dependence on ourselves in any way. Rather, we rest in our Lord, who has done everything required for us to stand before God holy and blameless and above reproach. So that when that day comes, and we draw our final breath, and we have to face God, we know we have a high priest there who has done everything required for us. We rely fully on our high priest, who alone bears the full and whole responsibility to present us holy and blameless and acceptable to God. As Jude says, now to him who is able to keep you from stumbling and to present you blameless before the presence of his glory with great joy, to the only God our Savior, through Jesus Christ our Lord. He is the one, and he alone is the one who presents us holy and blameless with great joy in his presence. And beloved, this is why we could not possibly have a more perfect high priest. Amen. Let's pray. Father in heaven, we ask that you would help our unbelief, that we would indeed believe, that we would, our hearts would be warmed and stirred up by your Spirit to see the glory of Christ. Oh, to treasure him, to rely on him, to adore him for all that he has done and all that he is for us, that we would draw near to you and commune with you, welcomed in your presence because you have forever dealt with our sin.
knowing that it is our high priest

0: alone who bears that full responsibility of presenting us as holy in your sight. Thank you that we have such a high priest who is holy, innocent, unstained, separated from sinners, at your right hand, to whom you swore and will not change your mind, that he is our priest forever. We thank you, Lord, in Christ's name. Amen.
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2: Welcome to 5 Minutes in Church History, hosted by Dr. Stephen Nichols, where we take a little break from the present to go exploring the past. Travel back in time as we look at the people, events, and even the places that have shaped the story of Christianity. This is our story, our family history. Let's get started.
3: Well, it's a very exciting week for us here at 5 Minutes in Church History. This Saturday is Reformation Day. That's right. It is the 503rd anniversary of the Protestant Reformation. So it is only fitting that we return to that favorite subject of ours, the Reformation. But we'll be talking about a place I'm pretty sure we've never visited here at 5 Minutes in Church History, and that is Iceland. The first Reformed church in Iceland was built in 1533. It was built by German Lutheran fishermen. They were traders with the Hanseatic League, that commercial league or coalition of northern Germany and across northern Europe that was involved in fishing and trading. And so Germans were regularly in Iceland, and they brought the Reformation with them. Also, young men from Iceland would go to Germany's universities to study. And during the 16th century, while they were there, they were exposed to the Reformation and Reformation theology. So, how did the Reformation come to Iceland? Through these fishermen and through two heroes of the Icelandic Reformation, Gissur Einarsson and Odur Gottskálksson. Prior to this time, Iceland was Roman Catholic. It had been Roman Catholic since 999 AD. Through its history, it had two dioceses and two bishops, and often these bishops were rivals and would contend against each other. Very rarely were they partners together. When the Reformation was coming, they came together in an attempt to fend it off, but alas, they were not able to do so. So let's look at the efforts of Gissur Einarsson and his friend Odur Gottskálksson. Gissur Einarsson was trained in Hamburg. He was one of those youth that went off to Germany, studied, learned of the Reformation in Hamburg. He was appointed the first Lutheran bishop in 1542 in Iceland. He died 6 years later, but not before he was able to see Lutheran churches pop up all over Iceland and those Roman Catholic churches that were there in Iceland convert to Lutheran and to being a Reformed church. The other figure is Odur Gottskálksson. He also studied in Germany, and at the age of 20, in 1535, he began work on translating the New Testament. 5 years later, in 1540, the very first book in Iceland was printed, and it was the very first book printed in the Icelandic language, and it was, in fact, the New Testament. It was on a German-made printing press that was shipped across the Norwegian Sea in that very northern tip of the Atlantic Ocean. Icelandic language type was created, and the staff there set that type for the pages of the New Testament. This was in 1540. It would be 34 years later, in 1584, that the whole Bible was printed. When that whole Bible was printed, it was 600 pages long and 500 copies were produced. The cost of each copy was valued at the price of 3 cows. Each church across Iceland was required to buy one. They had to raise the money and send that money in, and then they would get their copy of the Bible. To this day, there are many Lutheran parish churches across Iceland that still have their Bible from 1584 that cost the price of 3 cows. But people also needed to learn to read. And so in the 16th century, Iceland embarked on a rigorous literacy program. They would send tutors across the country to the farms and dales of Iceland to teach Icelanders how to read, and specifically that they would read the Bible, that Bible that was printed in 1584. So, on this, the 503rd anniversary of the Protestant Reformation, we can look back to that great 16th century, and we can look to Iceland to see the Icelandic Reformation. I'm Steve Nichols. Thanks for listening to 5 Minutes in Church History.
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6: It's impossible to please everyone all of the time, but I tried my best. My parents pushed me to excel at school and in my activities, but even my best efforts weren't good enough for them. Many praised my vocal talents, and I was even asked to sing for an important politician, but I still came up short in their eyes. I fell in love with a male vocalist who joined the military, and my parents disapproved. I wanted to marry into a home filled with love, not the impersonal environment I'd grown up in. That's why, despite my parents' objections, I was married almost 1,000 miles from home. Feeling guilty over what seemed to be a failure, depression and anxiety overwhelmed me. But I hid my torment from everyone, especially my husband. I became obsessed with keeping my home spotless and organized. My neighbor befriended me and invited me to Bible studies held in her home, but I made excuses not to go. However, in my moment of deepest desperation, she shared scriptures that gave me comfort and hope. After reading some verses in the Bible she left with me, I received Jesus as my Savior and truly knew the one I'd sung about all my life. I'm Paula. If the Son, therefore, shall make you free, ye shall be free indeed.
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7: When you read through the Bible and you find a passage you don't understand, put a red mark next to it. 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And if you want to grow in grace and in sanctification, find those places where you are critical of God. 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
1: While reading through Proverbs, you will notice that much of it is describing the two paths or ways, the path of wisdom and the path of foolishness. The author admonishes his son to ponder the path at his feet, to consider which path he was on. KFGR Radio provides path content. Listening to sound biblical teaching will help you discern which path you are on and will encourage all travelers along the path of wisdom.
2: God, who has life in himself, is not dependent on anyone for his existence. He himself is his own existence. Therefore, his life and his existence, who he is, cannot be taken from him in any way. No decrease, no increase, no turning of shadow with him. A creature cannot affect his life, which includes his joy, his well-being. It all comes from him, not dependent on any creature. And so God the Son assumed our humanity without ceasing to be God precisely so that he could suffer and die. And by doing this, he has forever dealt with the penalty and curse of our sin so that we may be glorified with him. As William Gouge, one Puritan, said, "In Christ's humility is our exaltation. In his cross, our crown. In his shame, our glory. In his death, our life."

0: Have you ever stood outside the gates of your favorite team's arena or stadium? You're close enough to sense the excitement, but you are completely cut off from the action. Well, in the same way, there's a critical distinction between being near God's kingdom and being in His kingdom. So what's the difference? Today on Truth for Life, Alistair Begg answers that question as he continues our study in the Gospel of Mark. We're in chapter 2.
1: Notice both the brevity and the authority of this word from Jesus. There's no great speech, no great elaborate diatribe, no great explanation. Just a striking command. Follow me. Now, who else can walk up to somebody in the middle of their day, especially in a context like that, and simply walk up and say, excuse me, I'd like you to just come and follow me? The person says, I'm not going to follow you. I've got to be here at least until 5 or 6 o'clock. What do you mean follow you? But no, the brevity and the authority is marked both by the immediacy and the totality of Levi's response. Follow me, Jesus told him, and Levi got up and followed him. There's no gap. It is instantaneous. That's what makes it so amazing, what makes it so striking. And the reason I use totality is because in Luke's version of this event, as he records it, he gives to us one phrase that Mark does not use. And in Luke chapter 5 and in verse 27 and verse 28, you will see the missing phrase. And left everything, and left everything, and followed him. He turned his back on his illicit business. He realized that if he was going to follow Jesus, he couldn't follow Jesus and stay the way he was. He couldn't follow Jesus and continue to dupe all his fellow countrymen. He couldn't follow Jesus and continue to be a cheat. He couldn't follow Jesus. He realized that this was a crossroads for him, that this was not somehow or another Levi, the cheating tax collector, adding Jesus to the sum of his life so that he had, if you like, a religious component to his life that filled in the gap for what was missing in his inability to attend the local synagogues. Here was a chance for him to get involved in, quote, spirituality. Here was an opportunity for him to add this dimension to his life. No, it's not that at all. The command is clear. The response is immediate, and it is total. And leaving everything, he went out to follow him. One of the reasons, I think, for so many people's disinterest in the claims of Christ is because they never hear the claims of Christ. Now, you may be wondering about Christianity, and you're here today. And one of the things that put you off is, frankly, it just seems like such a soft option. Oh, forgive us if we've suggested that in any way, or if your friends have done so, trying to make it more attractive to you, trying to, as it were, lower the barriers so that you can come in at your own level and on your own basis. Now, we'd be like qualifying for the Olympics in high jump by making your own rules about what the Olympic qualifying height was, you know. So if you want to make it, you know, 12 inches, hey, you just qualified for the Olympics. But if you want to actually deal with the standard qualification for the Olympics, guess what? You're not coming. If the church, in endeavoring to win people, takes the message of Jesus, dilutes it, minimizes it, compromises it, so that people may see it as a soft option, it is no surprise when the people look at it and say, who cares? Levi, follow me. When? Right now. But, follow me. And Levi got up. And he followed him. Now, the impact of this, I think, is fairly obvious. There, first of all, must have been an impact on the fellows who were his colleagues in the tax collector's booth. We don't have it written down. We know only that they are coming along later on in the week or whenever it was that he had his big party. But you can imagine his friends saying to one another, what in the world got into Levi? What, Levi, Levi left. Yes. Is he coming back? Apparently not. And the next morning, he would probably say to himself, oh, he'll get over that. He's done a lot of funny things in his life. But I'm sure by Tuesday, he'll be back. Tuesday comes and his place is still empty. And suddenly it dawns on them. He's become a real follower of Jesus. If he'd been back on a Tuesday, he wouldn't have been a follower of Jesus. If he had responded to Jesus the way some of us have responded to Jesus, when somebody either manipulated us emotionally or stirred us up in some form of aggravation, and they told us, what you need to do is put up your hand right now and you will become a follower of Jesus. And we put up our hands and we said, I guess I'm a follower of Jesus. But by Wednesday of 2 weeks later, we weren't anywhere close to following Jesus. We never followed him at all. We didn't go to church. We didn't read our Bible. We didn't tell anyone about him. We didn't thank him for forgiving our sins. All we had done was just put up our hands and said, I think I would like to be a follower of Jesus. But that only lasted about 5 minutes. The reason you know you're a follower of Jesus is you're still following Jesus. You see, you may be a wretched sinner. You may feel yourself to have had a horrible week, but you're still following Jesus. That's one of the signs of being a follower of Jesus. You follow. This is almost too straightforward to miss. We could miss it, couldn't we? I just saw a little boy. I said to him, how old are you? He said, I'm 5. I said, I used to be 5. And he looked up at me and I said, I was 5. 52 years ago, I was 5. But I was 5 when my father led me to Christ. When I knelt down by a chair in our living room and I said, I am a sinner, forgive me, I hate my sister and that's why I do bad things to her. Forgive me, if I have no other sins, that's enough to get me into hell for sure, so forgive my sins and come and live in my life and make me the kind of boy you want me to be. 52 years ago. Now, through many dangers, toils, and snares, I have already come, but I'm still following. And the reason that they knew that Levi had been changed by Jesus is because he was following. Don't miss the obvious. Come and follow me. Are you following Jesus? Don't say, am I following him perfectly? Because you're clearly not, and neither am I. I'm following him. And his friends must have met him in the street and said, are you coming back? He said, no, I can't come back. I'm following Jesus. And they said to him, so many of them must have said, you know, can you sometime or another just tell me what it means to follow Jesus? And he said, you know what? I've got a great idea. You know those big barbecues that I was doing with that really funky Jewish music? Well, I'm going to do a big barbecue. You're all coming over. I'm going to give you the story all together. I'm going to have Jesus there, and he's going to do the thing, and me and Jesus, it's going to be great if you want to come. And they said, we're in. It's a wonderful picture, isn't it? It's a reminder to us, isn't it, of the place of our homes, our apartments, in the cause of evangelism. Many a person came to Christ through their tummy. It's not very theological, but it's true. Mrs. So-and-so, how do you make these pies like this? This is fantastic. I think it was so good. I could die and go to heaven. Oh, wait a minute now. Do you think if you died, you would go to heaven? Well, I think probably. I mean, I'm a pretty good person, and I figure that good God is looking for nice people who are trying their best. What if he isn't? Give me another one of those pies. But you see, that's where we go. The impact on his friends, the impact on Jesus' immediate followers. It'd be nice to think that James and John and Simon and Andrew immediately said, oh, what a great idea, Levi, the latest member of the disciple band. What a terrific deal. How wonderful to have Levi. Nice that you're branching out, Jesus, and not just going for a sort of middle Judaism, not just going for the small family business owner, but you're reaching beyond the territory. And what a nice idea to bring Levi. What do you think? I don't know. We can check later, but for now, I don't think so. No, I think there's a pretty fair chance that they were going, wait a minute. We're 4 nice boys. We come from a relatively nice background. But if you start adding people like Levi into this, it's going to dilute the pot so quickly. I don't think, Jesus, that you want to have tax collectors and social outcasts in your group. See, Levi would not have been an obvious and a popular choice. That ought to ring a bell with you. It does with me. Do you think you were an obvious and popular choice? If God saved you, do you think he saved you because he found you so tremendously attractive? Do you think when you trusted in Christ that the angels in heaven who were rejoicing over one sinner that repented just rejoiced, rejoiced, rejoiced? Or do you think there is a possibility that one angel said to another, oh no, look at that, there's begging now. That's that, the whole thing will go south now. No, that can't leak, that's ridiculous. There's one of his golfing buddies in there as well. Oh, he's a wild man. See, if I think that I'm an obvious choice, I don't understand the gospel. I don't understand grace. I don't understand forgiveness. I don't understand the authority of Jesus. Because what this little thing illustrates is the wonder of God's grace. The wonder of God's grace. Don't you think that Levi would have been just completely overwhelmed by the thought, how could it be that Jesus would look him in the eyes and say what he said? Well, that brings me really, and we're done, aren't we? But the impact, not only on Levi's colleagues, the impact on the disciples themselves, but also the impact on us today. The impact on us today. Because it doesn't take very much for some of us to assume the spirit of the elder brother in Luke 15 when the prodigal has come back and the party has begun. Remember that little encounter? And the elder brother who represents the Pharisees, whom we're going to see tonight in the party, the elder brother comes near the house and he hears the music and the dancing, and he calls one of the servants and he says, what's the party? And the servant says to him, oh, you're going to love this. Your brother is back. He was lost. He's found. He was dead. He's alive. Your father has just, man, it's going wonderfully. Come on in. Join the dancing. Do you remember what it says? But he refused to go in. Refused to go in. Why? Because he didn't understand grace. I'm not going to a party that is given for someone like my brother who is a wretched sinner and who has made such a horrible mess of his entire existence. If there should be any parties, it should be parties for me, for people like me and my friends, good guys, keeping the rules, goody-two-shoes people, always there, ready, sir, yes, sir, no, sir. That's who should be having the party. No, I refuse to come to the party. And today, there may be some of us here this morning, and the reason that we are far from Jesus is not on account of our badness, but it is on account of our supposed goodness. The reason that we've never come and bowed down before Jesus and asked him to be our Savior and begun to follow him is because of our rule-keeping, because of our performance, because of our religious duties. In fact, we're really quite good, and Jesus came to call people who aren't. So we're actually still not Christian. Or some of us are still not Christian because we feel the distance to be too great on account of our mess, on account of our immorality, on account of our deception, on account of our cheating. And when the story of Jesus suddenly dawns, when we realize that his call to follow is based on his commitment to the cross, which is about to take place, when we realize that the message of the gospel is as real for the Pharisee as it is for the failure, and indeed it is as necessary for both, then both self-righteous religious Pharisees will bow down and trust Christ, and those who feel that there is no opportunity for forgiveness or for a fresh start or for a clean page or for anything like it at all will bow down and worship him together. And when they all finally get together at the party in the house, they'll be happy to sing the same songs. When I was lost, you came and rescued me. One lost in their religious orthodoxy. One lost in their cheating rebellion. Reached down into the pit and lifted me. Oh, Lord, such grace to qualify me as your own. It is only when we realize that we are unqualified and that Christ is qualified on our behalf that we're able to get a hold of this good news. And somehow or another, compressed, atomized, almost in a moment, Levi got it. You say, well, that's not the way it happened in my life. No, and it's not the way it happened in my life, but it is the way it happened in Levi's life. And when I was thinking about this and thinking there's definitely going to be some people who say, oh, well, you know, that thing in verse 14 and Levi and Jesus said, follow me. And then he got up and followed him. It's like, oh, for sure. You know, I mean, who put that in there? That doesn't happen like that. Well, just when my mind was going all along those lines, I was having dinner with three couples, my wife and I and three couples. And in the course of waiting for it all to begin, I asked one of the fellows, Shannon, how he became a Christian. Well, goodness, he started way back and in Indiana, and he worked his way through basketball at high school and off and off and off. And eventually I was starving waiting for waiting for him to get to the point. But here's what he told me. Here's what he told me. After college, he got a job, a miserable job, as a door-to-door salesman. I can't remember what he was selling, but he had to ring the doorbell, make cold calls, ring the bell, and say, could I come in and demonstrate the vacuum cleaner or whatever it was. And he said his whole life was like, no, bam, no, bam. You know, get out of here. Don't ring my bell. Get down and go on. So he just spent his life with rejection. Every so often, somebody would say, yes. And he told me that on this one occasion, after he'd been down, no bam, no bam, no bam, no bam, he got to a door and the person said, yeah, you can come in and show me your stuff. So he went in to show him the stuff. And in the course of being in this house, he said to the people, your house has a real peacefulness, a real peacefulness. And the man said, really? And he said, yeah. The man said, would you like to know how that is? The salesman says, yeah. I showed you my product. Go right at it. The man shared with him the story of his conversion and his wife's conversion. And then he reached to a dresser and he took a Bible and he read him this verse. If you confess with your mouth, Jesus is Lord, and believe in your heart that God raised him from the dead, you will be saved. And he said to Shannon, do you want to be saved? And Shannon, as surprised as anybody in the room, said yes. And the man led him to Christ. He got out of there, went home, led both his brother and his sister to Christ. Some of you are not far from the kingdom, but you're not in the kingdom because you've sung about hearing the call of the kingdom. Do you hear it? It is a call to repentance and to faith in Jesus. It is a call to be heeded, and it is a call that may be heeded now. So let me ask you, what would prevent you from acceding to Christ's call and becoming a Christian today? And if that describes you as a follower of Jesus, can we take the challenge together to be graciously, increasingly bold in risking all in terms of reputation by just saying to some of our friends, if you confess with your mouth that Jesus is Lord and believe in your heart that God has raised him from the dead, you will be saved. And then to ask them, would you like to be saved? We might be very surprised by how many yeses we get. But the only way we will ever get a response is if we're prepared to risk it all to ask the question. But why would we be concerned when the stakes are so high?
0: You're listening to a message titled Grace and Forgiveness on Truth for Life with Alistair Begg. Alistair returns to close today's program in just a minute. God assures us in His Word that when we ask Him to reveal Himself to us, He will. So our prayer is that He will use the teaching on this program to open closed minds so that unbelievers will become committed followers of Jesus, believers will grow in faith and wisdom, and local churches will be strengthened as a result. If you enjoy listening to Alistair's teaching, how would you like to study with him in person? He'll be the guest speaker on the Journeys of Paul Mediterranean Cruise in 2027. And if you come along, you'll enjoy fellowship and encouragement from God's Word as you experience the places where the Apostle Paul ministered and served and lived out his faith, places like Malta and Crete, Turkey and Ephesus. The cruise departs August 28, 2027 from Barcelona, Spain. 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In the meantime, we are currently recommending a book called Stand in Awe, How Reverence Transforms Our Worship and Our Lives. So what is reverence? What does it look like? 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
1: Oh God, our Father, we thank you for the Bible. We thank you for this wonderful incident in the life of Levi. We thank you that it speaks of grace and of forgiveness and of your power and your authority in the lives of those whom you touch and change. Help us to know that no one who ever wanted to come to you was ever turned away. So, Lord, come and save us from our attempts at self-justification, and come and relieve us of the burden of our own mess, so that we might stand up and, like Levi, follow you. May the grace of the Lord Jesus and the love of God, our Father, and the fellowship of the Holy Spirit rest upon and remain with each one who believes today and forevermore. Amen.
0: I'm Bob Lapine. We are glad you joined us today. You ever think you need to clean up your act or get your life together before you can come to Jesus? You might be surprised to hear Jesus' answer to that question. We'll hear more tomorrow. The Bible teaching of Alistair Begg is furnished by Truth for Life, where the learning is for living.
2: 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This is Denny Nugent. Glad you're listening today. You hear people these days voicing strong opinions about God's future plan for the nation of Israel. Central to the discussion is Romans chapter 9 through 11, where Paul defends the faithfulness of God to keep his promises. Toward the end of chapter 11, Paul says, "All Israel will be saved." Now, that verse has been misunderstood, misrepresented, or both. But John, help us out here. What does that verse mean? In what way will all Israel be saved?
3: Well, there's only one way that you can be saved, and that's by being saved through faith in Jesus Christ. So what that is saying is that Israel as a people, as a nation, in the future will come to salvation. Now, the book of Revelation lays out in detail that there will be 12,000 Jews out of each of the 12 tribes, making a total of 144,000 Jews, who in the future will come to faith in Christ and will become a force for evangelism among Jews and Gentiles all over the world. So we know that the 144,000 are going to come to faith in Christ, and they're referred to twice in the book of Revelation. We also know there's going to be a revival, according to Revelation 11, when the gospel is heard at the preaching of the two witnesses in the city of Jerusalem. The whole city is going to glorify God. We also know the prophets of the Old Testament say that at the time of Israel's salvation, two-thirds of the rebels will be purged out. Two-thirds of the Israel of that era will be judged, and one-third will constitute the Israel that will be saved and receive the blessings of Christ's glorious kingdom.
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5: My mother gave birth to me when she was just 15 years old. She always resented me and favored my younger sister, Marie. At age 6, she sent us to an orphanage because she couldn't take care of us. The matron in charge beat me often, sometimes for no reason. I thought no one would ever love me, and I always cried myself to sleep. One day, some university students visited the orphanage to tell us about Jesus Christ. They said he loved me no matter what, but I didn't believe.

0: have a role to play? Doesn't the Bible say that we are to work out our salvation with fear and trembling? Well, we are to work out our own salvation, fear and trembling, by putting sin to death, striving to walk in holiness, not giving in to temptation, putting in effort to do what is right, even when it is hard. But this is not with the result of being sanctified, but a consequence of being sanctified. Meaning, we don't become sanctified by doing something, but rather God sanctifies us and then we do. Paul says that we are to work out our own salvation because God is the one at work in us, both to will, even give us the desire to want to do what's right, and to work, giving us the power for his good pleasure. That's sanctification. God at work in us to will and to work for his good pleasure. And as a result, as a consequence, we put off sin and put on righteousness. Our work is not in lieu of God's sanctifying work, but in light of it.
1: I haven't seen any vocational schools that give a diploma in suffering or a place where you can go and study how to die. And yet, if I understand what Scripture is teaching about the nature of suffering and about the nature of death, there are times in a person's life where the call of God upon that person is to suffer.
2: Christians often talk about being called to a particular career or ministry. Maybe someone will say that they are called to the mission field or the pastorate. But does God call us to suffer? That's the question we'll be exploring today on Renewing Your Mind. And I'm glad that you're joining us to study God's Word. Today's message is from R.C. 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
1: There's a somewhat lesser known work of Herman Melville, the author of Moby Dick and Billy Budd and a host of South Sea adventure stories. One of his lesser-known works, Melville makes this statement. He says, until we learn that one grief outweighs a thousand joys, we will never understand what Christianity is trying to make us. Now, when Melville makes that statement, I don't think that he's simply being morbid or pessimistic, but he is echoing a sentiment that we find in Scripture itself. For example, the wisdom literature of the Old Testament declares that it is better to go to the house of mourning than to spend our time with fools. It's just one more case in point where we see how closely related the God of Scripture is to the reality of suffering and of pain. And in the first segment together, I mentioned this word, vocation. And usually when we use this word, vocation, we're referring to our career or to our life's work. Whenever I meet someone the first time, I ask them what their name is and where they live, and then inevitably I'll say, what do you do? I'm inquiring about your vocation. We have vocational tests. We have vocational schools. So this word is a very important part of our vocabulary. But its root meaning, its classical meaning, is taken from the Latin word that means to call. And the idea earlier on in our history, when we understood that God calls people into various tasks and various occupations, he doesn't just call people into the ordained ministry, to clergy and so on, but he calls people to be physicians. He calls people to be involved in jurisprudence. He calls people into productive enterprises of business and so on, that this idea of vocation has to do with the fact that we are confident that as the Lord of history and as the Lord of all of life, God places his call upon people to perform certain tasks. But we don't usually think of suffering or of dying as a vocation. I haven't seen any vocational schools that give a diploma in suffering

0: or a place where you can go and study how to die. And yet, if I understand what Scripture is teaching about the nature of suffering and about the nature of death, I think that it is safe for us to see that there are times in a person's life where the call of God upon that person may not be to banking or to being a doctor or to being a minister or whatever, but the call of God on the person's life for that portion of their life is to suffer, perhaps even to die. As I said earlier, that may sound far out to you and radical. So what I'd like to do in the rest of this segment is to show you something of the history of God's activity with people by looking again at persons whom we know God called to suffer. Anytime we even talk about suffering, usually the first name that comes to mind from biblical history is the name of, and I know this is going to look funny up here underneath this word vocation, it's the name Job. Not job, although there's a link between vocation and jobs. I'm talking about vocation and Job. You know the story of Job, how that there's a drama that is unfolding in heaven where Satan reports to the divine architect of heaven and earth, and he says he's been going to and fro over all of the earth and examining the creation. He sort of comes back in gleeful delight at what he's discovered down here on this planet, and he's mocking God, saying, hey, all these people down here, and they're in my pocket. They're doing what I want them to do. Nobody's listening to you. Nobody's paying any attention to your laws and so on. And God said, wait a minute. Have you considered my servant Job? Satan says, sure, I've considered Job. I've seen him. He obeys you. He's upright. He's righteous. Stainless Job, we call him. He said, but why shouldn't he serve you? Does Job serve God for nothing? Look at what you've done. You've prospered him. You've put a hedge around him. You've given everything that a man could ever want. He said, let me at him. Let me inflict pain on his life, and we'll see how long he's faithful to you. Well, you know the story of all of the afflictions that come upon Job. He loses his property. He experiences financial ruin. Then his family is taken from him one by one. And then he is afflicted with incurable diseases that are excruciatingly painful. And in the midst of this experience, Job is tempted to curse God. In fact, in the middle of his suffering, even his wife comes and suggests that if he wants relief from his pain, that what he ought to do is shake his fist into heaven and scream at God. And his wife says, curse God and die. How could anybody endure this much grief and this much pain and still refuse to blaspheme God? Job had a lot more than patience. Job had an understanding and a confidence of God even when he was shaken to the very foundation of his being. We know that the worst thing that happened to the man was that in the midst of his suffering, when he looked to his friends for comfort, his friends came to him not with comfort, but with accusation. And so the friends all came to Job and they said, Job, there must be some unconfessed sin in your life. Not a whole lot of comfort. Until finally Job turned to God. And he experienced the whole roller coaster of human emotions, even with God. He struggled with God. He screamed at God. He was mad at God. He was afraid of God. He didn't know whether to repent or to rejoice or what to do in the midst of all this pain. He said, I don't know what's happening. He said, God, will you please explain to me why I'm enduring this suffering? And what happened? Did God come down and say, well, listen, there's three reasons why you're suffering, Job. It's because you yelled at your wife last week or because you stole some tomatoes from somebody's garden. No. You know, God never answered his question. Instead, he started asking Job a lot of questions. He said, Job, you want me to answer your questions first? You answer some of mine. He said, Job, tell me, where were you when I established the foundations of the world? I don't know. It's me. Come on, Job, speak up. I want you to answer these questions. I'll be happy to answer yours, but first you answer mine. Job, do you send the lion after his prey in the jungle? Do you send the bird south in the winter? Job, can you unbutton the belt of Orion? Can you set the limits of the Pleiades? Can you do these things? Can you set the tides in the heaven? And all this final examination that Job's getting, all Job can say to God is, nope, nope, nope, nope, nope. And it's almost as if God's bullying him. As if God is saying, you can't do those things, Job, but I can. Well, what was the answer that Job got? He didn't get an answer. What he got was a person. He got a person. God said, look at me. I'm not going to answer your question right now, but I want you to understand that I control the universe. I control the Pleiades. I can pull the Leviathan out of the oceans with a 5-pound test line. Job, trust me. And he did. Because it was his vocation. Because Job did not suffer because of his sin. Job suffered for the glory of God. In the New Testament, some folks brought a man to Jesus and they wanted to stump Jesus with a difficult theological question. The man had been blind from the day that he was born. Spent his whole life in darkness. And so they bring this man to Jesus and they say, Jesus, tell us, unravel this theological mystery for us. Whose sin was it? Was it this man's sin or his parents' sin that made him be born blind? Now, those of you who are students of philosophy maybe recognize in this question that is brought to Jesus what's called the fallacy of the false dilemma, or the either-or fallacy. It's a fallacious way of thinking. It's reducing something to two options when there may be three or four or five or six options, saying that you have to have either peanut butter or Cracker Jacks. And I'll say, just the same, I'll have popcorn. I don't want either pox on both of your houses here on these either or business. But these people came to Jesus and said, the man is blind and there's got to be a reason for his blindness. Either it's because he's a sinner and God afflicts him with blindness, or his parents were sinful and therefore he's born blind. And that's the question brought to Jesus. And Jesus said, neither. This man was born blind that the work of God might be made manifest. Do you hear what he's saying? He's saying this man was born blind so that the majesty of God would be made plain. But now we say, how in the world is the majesty of God made manifest through human suffering? Well, we're talking about it right now. Do you think that man ever dreamed that 2,000 years after he met Jesus, people would be gathered at MD Anderson Medical Center talking about his experience with blindness and his experience in meeting one who touched his eyes and gave him his sight back? That the reason why he was born blind was that from all eternity, God purposed that that man be there at that place on that day when his son would come by and give him his sight back. To demonstrate to the whole world the power and the magnificence of Christ. Do you think that that man today can rejoice in his blindness? He'd be happy to come right back to this planet and spend 40, 50, 60 more years in darkness if he could be used of God to show the world the magnificence of Christ. But he didn't know that when he was blind. And most of us don't see the reason for our suffering in this world. But the message of Scripture is that God stands over and above all human suffering, and that it is a divine vocation. Now, we've talked about Job, and we've talked about the man born blind. But there was one man who was born who had one purpose in his whole life, one vocation. The whole reason why he was born in the first place wasn't to be blind, wasn't to suffer boils or the loss of family or cattle as Job was, but the whole purpose for this man's suffering, his vocation, was to do one thing, and that was to die. And his name was Jesus. I'd like to read a passage that you're all familiar with from the New Testament, from the 26th chapter of Matthew's Gospel, beginning at verse 36, where we read this: "Then Jesus went with his disciples to a place called Gethsemane. And he said to them, 'Sit here while I go over there and pray.' And he took Peter and two sons of Zebedee along with him." Now listen to this. "And he began to be sorrowful and troubled. And then he said to them, 'My soul is overwhelmed with sorrow to the point of death. Stay here and keep watch with me.'" In theology, we like to use Latin phrases and Latin expressions, and one that I've always found particularly meaningful are the words passio magna, which means the great suffering. We speak of the grand passion of Christ, that it was Christ's vocation from the very moment that he was born that he was called of God to suffer and to die. Do you remember his mother Mary, when Jesus was just a baby? Mary and Joseph took Jesus into the temple for circumcision, for purification. And they met this old prophetess there, and this old prophet that God had said that he wouldn't die until he had seen the Lord's Messiah. His name was Simeon. And Simeon sang the Nunc Dimittis, the song. He said, "Now lettest thou thy servant depart in peace, for mine eyes have seen the glory of Israel." And then he broke out into prophecy and talked about how this baby of this woman was going to be established for the rising and falling of many in Israel and would be a sign to the nations and so on. And then at that very beginning of Jesus' life, this ancient prophet said, "But Mary, a sword is going to pierce your soul." The announcement to the mother of Christ in the first 2 weeks of his life was that this child was destined for death and for suffering. And we don't know at what point in Jesus' developing consciousness he became totally aware of his vocation. We know when he was 12 years old and he went to Jerusalem and he was astounding the doctors in the temple, and his parents were missing him and they were frantic. They thought they had lost him, and they came rushing back and they found Jesus talking to the theologians in the temple and amazing them all with his knowledge. And they rebuked their son and said, "You know, what are you doing? We've been looking all over the place for you. You've caused us no small amount of consternation." And he said to his parents, "Don't you know that I must be about my Father's business?" He had a sense of vocation. But what was that business? It wasn't until he was about 30 years old that he began his public ministry, and he sort of kept a low profile, what the theologians call the messianic secret. Jesus didn't go around and display his power all at once to everybody. And on one occasion, he drew aside with his disciples, and he sort of gathered them around, Peter, James, and John, and he said, "Tell me now," he said, "you're out and about with the populace here. What's the scuttlebutt? What are people saying about me? Who do men say that I am?" And the disciples began to respond, and they said, "Well, some of them say that you're, you know, an incredible prophet. Some say you're Elijah. Some say you're John the Baptist. They're confusing you with him," and so on. And they're giving all these answers as to what public opinion polls were saying about Jesus. And finally, Jesus said, "Well, that's fine. That's interesting to know what they're saying. Who do you think that I am?" And you remember Simon Peter. Caesarea Philippi, looked at Jesus, and he said, "Thou art the Christ, the Son of the living God. You're the Messiah." And Jesus looked at Simon, and he said, "Blessed art thou, Simon Bar-Jonah. Flesh and blood hath not revealed that to you." This isn't something that you penetrated through your unaided speculation here. Flesh and blood hasn't revealed this to you, but my Father has revealed that to you. And it was a wonderful moment. This was Peter's greatest moment. And Jesus renamed him right there. He said, "And thou shalt be called Petros." Peter, meaning rock. "And on this rock, I'm going to build my church." You can just see Peter beginning to swell in pride, you know, from that compliment from Jesus. 5 minutes later, if you remember the story, Jesus looked at Peter, whom he had complimented, and said, "Get thee behind me, Satan." Remember that? He wasn't talking to the devil. He was talking to Peter. And he looked at Peter and he called Peter the devil. He said, "Get thee behind me, Satan." Why did he do it? Because in that 5 minutes, something very significant took place in the conversation. After Peter said, "Okay, you're the Messiah," Jesus said, "Okay, I'm the Messiah. Blessed are you for understanding. But there's something you must learn. And that is, as the Messiah, I have to suffer many things." Peter said, "God forbid." You know what his words were? In the text there, we read this, that Peter looked at Jesus and he said, "Far be it from you, Lord, that you should suffer." Imagine that. I mean, if anybody should have understood that God majors in suffering and that God can make this vocation to call a person to suffer, it should have been a Jew of the first century. But even at that point, Peter was saying, this is unthinkable. Our Messiah is a Messiah who will come and he certainly won't suffer. Jesus said, "You've got to understand that the only way I can be the Messiah is by walking the Via Dolorosa. I have to suffer, and I have to die, because that's the call of God on my life." You see, Peter wanted Christ to remove himself from suffering, to be the Savior some other way. That's why I say, at the very heart of the Judeo-Christian faith is the reality of suffering and of death. That would be nice to say that when the moment came for Jesus to fulfill his destiny, he smiled, he saluted the Father and said, "Okay, I'm ready now. Let's get on with it." We read here in this text that when Christ went into the Garden of Gethsemane, it said, this was the beginning of his sorrow, and he entered into great distress. And he said, "My soul is exceedingly sorrowful." He said, "God, if there's any other way, let this cup pass from me. I certainly don't want to volunteer for drinking a cup like that, and I don't want to volunteer for getting some terrible disease." And those of you who suffer from very difficult diseases, I'm sure, didn't volunteer for them. And you've cried out many, many times, even as Christ did, "Please let this cup pass. Nevertheless, not my will, but yours be done." And God said, "No." The Father said, "Drink the cup. That's your vocation." Jesus said, "Okay, if that's what you want, then I'll drink it." He didn't go laughing and dancing to the cross. He went screaming to the cross. But the only way he could endure what he endured was to understand that it wasn't the devil that put him there. And it wasn't chance that put him there. And it wasn't the hostility of people that put him there. All of those things maybe could be mixed up in the nature of things, but ultimately what put him there was a vocation He was sent by the Father. But what we're going to see before we're done is that when God gives a human being a vocation to suffer and to die, he never, ever, ever, ever ends it there. Christian faith didn't begin on Good Friday.
1: If you're in Christ, your suffering is not your ultimate destination. It's not your end. The suffering of our Savior resulted in victory, in triumph, in resurrection. And whatever cross our Father has given us to bear, we can persevere, knowing that Christ bore the heavier burden, and that our suffering will also one day result in triumph. This has been the Tuesday edition of Renewing Your Mind. Today's message was from Dr. Sproul's classic series, Surprised by Suffering, a series that has helped so many people understand their suffering from a biblical perspective. 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And if you happen to be one of those partners, I want to thank you for standing with us and invite you to call and leave us a message at 800-733-0853. That's 800-733-0853. We'd love to hear your story about why you became a ministry partner and how God has used Ligonier Ministries in your life. We look forward to hearing from you. 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
1: I grew up in Mississippi, one of 17 children. Until I was in the fourth grade, I lived with my grandparents, who always took me to church. Grandma would pray for me, saying, "Lord, save my grandson." I seldom went to school because I had to work in the cotton fields. At 15, I went north to pick cherries and then spent some time with cousins in Chicago, where I learned about drugs and the ways of the world. After I went back to Mississippi at 17, I got into trouble again. A white man slapped me, and I knocked him flat. I had to get out of town, and that began a time of living here and there, never with a purpose, always with an emptiness. I thought my heart would break when my grandmother died. I sold drugs and gambled until I accidentally shot a man in the foot and went to prison for 3.5 years. Only my sister came to visit me. But my grandmother's prayers followed me everywhere. I wanted to change so badly, but I couldn't. Then, while I was on parole, I went to a revival meeting at a church where I heard how Jesus can change anyone, how he paid the penalty for our sins so we could have new life in him. Grandma's prayers were answered that night in 1974 when I sat in church and wept as Jesus came into my heart. He took away the desire to do drink and drugs and the desire to fight and gamble, and gave me a love for others. I'm Sam Hudson, and I want you to find what I found. If the Son, therefore, shall make you free, you shall be free indeed.
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2: But wait a minute, you may say. Don't we have a role to play? Doesn't the Bible say that we are to work out our salvation with fear and trembling? Well, we are to work out our own salvation, fear and trembling, by putting sin to death, striving to walk in holiness, not giving in to temptation, putting in effort to do what is right, even when it is hard. But this is not with the result of being sanctified, but a consequence of being sanctified.
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4: 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KFGR Radio is a resource for this very thing, bringing you sound biblical preaching and teaching 24 hours a day for your growth and edification. 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
2: But wait a minute, you may say. Don't we have a role to play? Doesn't the Bible say that we are to work out our salvation with fear and trembling? Well, we are to work out our own salvation, fear and trembling, by putting sin to death, striving to walk in holiness, not giving in to temptation, putting in effort to do what is right, even when it is hard. But this is not with the result of being sanctified, but a consequence of being sanctified. Meaning, we don't become sanctified by doing something, but rather God sanctifies us and then we do. Paul says that we are to work out our own salvation because God is the one at work in us, both to will, even give us the desire to want to do what's right, and to work, giving us the power for his good pleasure. That's sanctification. God at work in us to will and to work for his good pleasure. And as a result, as a consequence, we put off sin and put on righteousness. Our work is not in lieu of God's sanctifying work, but in light of it.
5: Our sermon text today is Philippians chapter 4, verses 1 through 7. Philippians 4, 1 through 7. I read this trusting it as God's inspired, inerrant, infallible, clear, authoritative word for you, his people. If you receive it that way, then you can respond at the end, "Thanks be to God." Philippians 4, 1 through 7. "Therefore, my beloved and longed for brethren, my joy and my crown, so stand fast in the Lord, beloved. I implore Euodia and I implore Syntyche to be of the same mind in the Lord. And I urge you also, true companion, help these women who labored with me in the gospel, with Clement also and the rest of my fellow workers, whose names are in the book of life. Rejoice in the Lord always. Again, I will say, rejoice. Let your gentleness be known to all. The Lord is at hand. Be anxious for nothing, but in everything, by prayer and supplication, with thanksgiving, let your requests be made known to God. And the peace of God, which surpasses all understanding, will guard your hearts and minds through Christ Jesus. This is the word of the Lord for the people of God. Thanks be to God. You may be seated. The grass withers, the flower fades, but the word of the Lord stands forever. Luke 1:37, no word from the mouth of God shall be void of power. Let's pray. God, we ask that your Holy Spirit will please shine the light of Christ on these words and apply them to our lives, to our minds, our hearts, our attitudes, especially toward other Christians. We ask, Lord, that you will show us the power of Jesus Christ and how his power over his people changes everything. For your glory, we pray. Amen. Well, I was hearing a report from one of these pastors about how four different Reformed Baptist pastors were invited to a church in the Midwest, and they spent 1 week there. Each one of those four pastors worked for 80 hours on one project. By the end of that one laborious week, each pastor had a binder like this, full of handwritten notes from all of the people they had talked with, trying to understand and uncover the problem that they were called to work on. What was their work that they had to do? What was this project? There was conflict, interpersonal conflict, within the congregation of another church, and they needed help. One of those pastors who I've learned a lot from on this topic, his name is Brian Borgman of the great state of Nevada, and he has so much experience, but he very humbly said, there's not a lot of helpful books on interpersonal conflict within the church that he found useful in that situation. But what God did make very useful and what God did cause him to study more in depth over time was these two or three verses in the letter of Philippians that we just read. My sermon for us today, it's about conflict. But I want to point out to you, in this passage we read, these seven verses, I think there's battle language. Once again, it should be no surprise by this point, knowing Paul and knowing his audience in Philippi. Would you look at verse 1? He says in verse 1, stand fast. That's military language. I'll do my best to show you why here in a moment. Stand fast. That's verse 1. Now look at the end of this little inclusio, verse 7. God will guard you through Christ Jesus. That's the two bookends. It's military language for battle. Stand fast, God will guard you. And what's in the middle of this little sandwich? It's a conflict within the church. So what can this teach us about conflict among Christians? Well, my message for you today from this passage is how Christ conquers conflict. Christ conquers conflict. With God's help, I hope to show you how he wants us to see conflict among Christians, what we must discern in such conflicts, two instructions we have on getting through the conflict, and finally, what we must trust as we work through a conflict within the church. So number one, see the conflict with spiritual eyes. He begins this thought by reminding the church of who they are in the eyes of God. In verse 1, you, Christian, are beloved. That other Christian, that you have bad feelings toward, they are beloved. They are the bride of Christ. And he calls them very personally, my longed for brethren. My brothers and sisters that I long for. My heart toward every one of you is to be with you. I long for you. He calls them my joy. When I think of the church, these individuals, this body, that's the source of my greatest joy. Not anything this world can give me. And he calls them my crown. So see one another through spiritual eyes. Beloved. Jesus Christ is the lover of the soul of his church. And the church is the beloved of Christ. Every single one of the New Testament authors refers to the church as the beloved of Jesus Christ. He says, longed for brethren. Maybe you have a moment where you remember missing one of your siblings. My brother and I and my sister too, we were very close. And I remember, I'm the oldest, when I went off to college and just was going to come back, how much I longed to be with them. Just really missed my family, my brothers and sisters. I missed them. And he calls them my joy. My joy is being with God's people. When I'm with God's people, my brothers and sisters, the one that Christ loves, that's when I get the taste of heaven. That fellowship we share here on earth with the brethren, that's my joy. That's what I want more than anything else. And he calls them my crown. I think this is Paul taking almost like a grandfather, paternal, loving care over all the Christians in this little congregation. Proverbs 17:6 says, children's children are a crown to the aged. You want to see a grandpa or a grandma light up? It's when they look at their grandkids and they see them doing something. It's their crown. You know, all my other achievements, whatever else I did with work, I am so proud of my grandkids. That's my crown. I think that's how Paul is expressing his Christ-like love toward the church. Okay, if all of this is true, why is there such big conflict that it makes it into this letter? He can only address so many things in 4 short chapters. Well, whatever is true of us as Christians in the spiritual realm, that's the already that Christ has already secured for us. It's true. It's our reality. It's that Romans 7's tension. So we still have a not yet aspect of living in this flesh in the body. There's still remaining sin in the flesh of every single Christian. So we could really make it simple, as others have helped me to see, whenever there's conflict among Christians, it's because the not yet aspect of our salvation is eclipsing the already part. In other words, what Christ has done is secure, but I'm still being sanctified, and there's a lot of me that's not yet conformed to Christ. That's why we're pressing on together. We're not fully there yet. That's what conflict is. It's really pretty simple. He also reminds them not only of what they are, but what they are not. Fellow believers are not your enemies. Would you please keep this finger right here in Philippians 4, but also turn to Ephesians, and then put a marker in Ephesians 6. We're saving Philippians 4, and we're turning to Ephesians 6, verse 12. This is helpful because it's our same author. It's a similar church full of Gentiles and Greeks and Romans and Jewish converts as well that live in another city. And his instruction in this spiritual battle is helpful and is very similar. Notice what Paul says to the church in Ephesus, Ephesians 6, 12. Church, we do not wrestle against flesh and blood. Fellow believers, even the ones you're in conflict on, they are not your enemy. They're not the true enemy. We do have a real enemy. Now, back to Philippians 4, look at verse 1. This is the context I think we need to read that first verse. Stand fast in the Lord. We do have a true enemy. To stand fast in the military, that's a holding position. You only want to hold the high ground once you've already conquered it. There's nothing more to conquer. Christ has conquered the high ground. He puts his church on the high ground. Stand fast. hold what Christ has purchased and accomplished, what he has been victorious over. See, Satan came into this world and took the authority that God delegated to Adam. And Jesus warns us that Satan is the ruler of this world. Don't get entangled with this world. It's under the dominion of the enemy, of Satan. But when Jesus Christ came, he said, I came to bind the strong man. And Christ has bound him up by crushing the serpent's head on the cross. And now the gospel goes forth to all the nations, to all the Gentiles, because Satan is no longer able to deceive them. And so our battle, it's not against flesh and blood, but there's still a retreating enemy, so to speak. We're still in this world. Satan no longer has power over Christ and his church, but the Christians are in this world, and we need to stand fast. There's a war going on. Flip back to Ephesians 6 again. Verse 12 continues, our battle is against principalities, against powers, against the rulers of the darkness of this age, against the spiritual host of wickedness in the heavenly places. There is a real spiritual battle. And when there's conflict within a church, that's what's really going on. There is a spiritual dimension to conflict among Christians. So Ephesians 6:11, put on the whole armor of God. Why? To stand firm. The same instruction as Philippians 1:4-1. Stand firm against the devil's schemes. Satan will scheme. He will try to deceive and confuse. And he will try to stir up strife and trick Christians about who the real enemy is. Stand fast. Stand firm in Jesus Christ. So how Christ conquers conflict is by teaching Christians to view a conflict with spiritual eyes. Number two, Paul sets an example for the church and for all of us. We are to ask God for great discernment about conflict. You notice how Paul is very concise in how he deals with it, but you can also just sense like a veteran grandfather who's helped so many churches and believers and has been a missionary, you know, planting congregations that are thriving and bearing gospel fruit. He has so much experience, and that's partly why he's very direct and to the point. Ask God for great discernment. This is what God has given Paul, and we can see his example. In two short verses, just verses 2 and 3 of Philippians 4, we can discern at least six insights here. In verse 2, Paul writes, I implore Euodia, and I implore Syntyche. Remember, this is a letter, Philippians 1:1, to the whole congregation, to the elders, the deacons, and the whole congregation of the church in Philippi. And in this letter to the whole church, he's imploring two specific individuals. Why? Well, apparently the whole church already knows about this conflict. And it's big enough that it needs to be addressed, even from the Apostle Paul. What does he implore these two individuals? He says, I implore you to be of the same mind in the Lord. Paul was never shy to address ethical problems within the church, like think of Corinthians where there's messed up relations going on among the church. He'll address that very clearly straight on. So it's most likely not an ethical issue. He also is not shy about addressing doctrinal issues. Think of his tone in the letter to the Galatians. We are not going to dance around here. This is the true gospel. We won't take any compromise on ethics or doctrine. It's also most likely not a legal matter between them. In 1 Corinthians 6, he says, you shouldn't be taking a legal case, you know, outside. You should be able to handle even that. So he'll address legal issues when those exist. So what can we conclude? It's most likely an interpersonal conflict. It most likely deals with a relationship that's very broken now. A broken trust, hurt feelings, things that have been said. Most likely one person feeling the other one has a plank in their eye, and the other one probably feeling the same. Well, they're the one with a plank in their eye, and we're stuck. So Paul discerned This is an important interpersonal matter that must be addressed publicly. But number two, he discerned that he ought not to take a side with either one. Do you notice how it's perfectly proportional? It's measured equally on both sides. I implore this person and I implore that person. I'm keeping it neutral and balanced. I'm imploring you both have the mind of Christ. In conflict, no one likes to back down. I feel on my point, I'm right, I'm going to dig my heels in, and now it's personal because my pride is attached to this position that I took. At least maybe that's just me. But that's the tendency of our flesh. And then it's really hard because whoever hears the story of either side is going to think, you know, I can see that. And then this side hears this side, well, I can see truth in that too. So before you know it, you've got families and groups within the church taking one side or the other, and we end up with a massive divide within the congregation. You can almost hear one person saying, you know, Syntyche, whose name means fortunate, she's a godly woman. We were really sick, and she brought a meal over to our family. Of course, I have to side with her. You can hear another family saying, well, I know Euodia very well. Her name means sweet fragrance, and her name alone makes me want to take her side. So before you know it, we've got opinions. And then the snowball continues to grow. This person over here is stirring up some conflict with another family over here on this side. And those wounds that maybe had been addressed, you thought they were resolved, all of a sudden new conflicts are opening up. We've got a big issue on the hands of the church. Paul discerned he ought not to necessarily take a side in this interpersonal conflict. Number three, Paul discerned it was urgent. This is urgent. We can't keep delaying. We can't avoid conflict. This is my time to help them walk out Matthew 18 of deal with the conflict, deal with what we have to address. It's urgent. The word implore, it carries that tone of don't put it off. Do this right now. In Mark 5:23, we're told of a person who begged Jesus earnestly, saying, my little daughter lies at the point of death, but if you come, she will live. That's the same Greek word. I beg you earnestly to do this. Paul implores. To implore someone can be a formal address. It's to plead with, to beseech, to entreat, to urge, exhort, admonish. We got to deal with this. So Paul discerned it was urgent. Number four, Paul discerned that he must minimally but directly address it. He tells them, be of the same mind in the Lord. You are to reconcile with each other in such a way that you come into harmony with one another, so you can again strive together and march together, as he's been calling the church to do. You see, this conflict is preventing not only you, but likely others within the church from doing the very thing Christ has made clear. Strive together, march on, press on together. Don't be divided and distracted, because that's what the enemy wants to do in the church. Humble yourselves as Christ humbled himself for you. Be of the same mind of Jesus Christ. It's most likely that wonderful, glorious passage in Philippians 2, where we saw Christ's great descension and humility as a slave, and then his ascension being exalted by God the Father for his obedience. That's the theological point of this letter, with this conflict as being part of the occasion for which this letter needed to go back. Paul discerned he must address it directly. Number five, Paul discerned that this was also a case where a local in-person mediator would be helpful. Look at verse 3. He says, I also urge you, true companion. Maybe it's a reference that everyone would have understood to, you know, one of the local officers or something like that, or possibly a Greek name. What it literally means is genuine yoke fellow, which is great. Even if it's his actual name, I mean, what providence, you know, is yoked up with Paul, pulling in the same direction and plowing this field that God has given them to cultivate. So I urge you to, true companion, help these women who labored with me. Help them. The word help, it carries with it the meaning of bringing two things together. So help them by putting them back together. Sometimes in any relationship, especially the most intense relationships like marriage, they did need help, need someone to help bring us back together with one another. One of the most clever titles for a book on marriage biblically is called When Sinners Say I Do. Isn't that exactly what's going on in marriage? Two saved sinners saying I do to one another. There's the already that we're in Christ, but there's also plenty of not yet in both of our lives. One of the chapters is called The Fog of War. When it feels like in a relationship you're at war, picture 200 muskets firing the gunpowder on one side, the same from the other, and just that black smoke. It's really hard to discern and see clearly what's our way forward here. It's foggy. And it's really helpful to have an objective third party, someone else that can come in and ask and listen. Now, the fact that he has to tell them, and not only tell them, but tell the whole church and tell his fellow yokemen to help them, it can reveal something to us, doesn't it? They had not gotten help yet. Or if this person was in a position to help, the help had been rejected. We need an apostolic authority saying, you need help. And this man is going to have the authority to help you. Why is it that in our flesh, we oftentimes don't want help? We don't want to be told that we were wrong. I don't want to have to sit there and have someone else tell me, Jason, here's the plank in your eye, brother. Lovingly in the Lord, how about you let the Holy Spirit work on you, Jason, on that plank right now? That's humbling. And once my pride has gotten attached and it's become public, my flesh is never going to choose that. But God in his grace, he calls us back to that. And that's what a helper bringing two together is going to have to do. Speak the truth in love to both sides. Most likely there's something each side must repent of to the Lord. And there can be no peace with one another until that happens. Think about this. When Jesus, in John 5:6, he walked by and saw a crippled man lying there for a long time, the Bible says, adding that detail. Notice Jesus' words to that man. Do you want to be healed? Do you want to be healed? Jesus expected this man to give a verbal answer before he brought the healing power that only he could bring. So in conflict, a mediator, a local in-person helper, sometimes we'll need to do that. Ask each side, do you want help? Do you want to be healed? Or do you want to continue with this miserable conflict? Well, number six, Paul discerned it as wise to also publicly affirm both women. He tells the church, outdo one another in showing honor to one another within the church. The church should be so generous and lavishing honor on all those who work out of love for Christ. Look at what he says in verse 3. These women, they labored with me in the gospel. They are my fellow workers. Remember how he called Epaphroditus his fellow worker? He's putting that same title of honor on both of these women publicly, imploring to both of them publicly, honoring both of them publicly. He's attaching his reputation to each one of them to try to help. He's trying to clear both names of any potential slander. Proverbs 10:18 says, whoever conceals hatred with lying lips and spreads slander is a fool. So Paul's giving a fresh start, so to speak. He's saying, like Proverbs 18:17, the one who states his case first seems right until the other one comes and examines him. Remember who you are in Christ. Ask for God to help you discern what's really going on. What are all the layers that need to be dealt with here? And let's humbly have the mind of Christ and be reconciled together. Well, you might be wondering, is this possible for God to help a church or help an individual or help me this much? And I encourage you to look at the promises of Scripture that God promises to give discernment and wisdom to those who belong to him. In Proverbs 10:18, I apologize, Proverbs 2:1-6, he says, if you cry out for discernment and lift up your voice for understanding, if you seek discernment as silver and search for her as for hidden treasures, then you will understand the fear of the Lord and you will find the knowledge of God, for the Lord gives wisdom. So we need to follow this example and ask God for great discernment in the midst of conflict among Christians. Well, I love what Paul does next in verses 3 through 7. He gospels the church through the conflict. He gospels them through conflict. I think everything that follows in the rest of our passage, verses 3 through 7, these are safeguards to protect the local church from conflict. I think that's what we read here. In verse 3, he says, "Rejoice, brothers and sisters, your names are in the book of life." Your names are in the book of life. You are Christians. Maybe you've got a couple of sons and you walk in and they're just, you know, just wrestling each other, throwing each other, yelling at each other. Do you want to just sit them down and say, "You are Christians. Stop it." You're both of your names are the book of life. Revelations 12:10 says, "Now have come the salvation and the power and the kingdom of our God and the authority of his Messiah, for the accuser of our brothers and sisters who accuses them before our God day and night, he has been hurled down." Your names are in the book of life. The accuser no longer can blame you one another. What's at stake here, he's telling them, is this. Does the work of Jesus for you make any difference in your relationships with one another? That's what's at stake here. Your names are in the book of life. Will the reign of Christ make any difference in the way that you live now and treat one another? In verse 4, he says, "Rejoice in the Lord always." The quote goes that it takes 72 muscles to frown, but only 13 to smile. Aren't you tired of wearing yourself out over this conflict? Rejoice in the Lord. It's hard to be in conflict when you're always rejoicing in the Lord. But these emotions are hard to shake. I think they're actually impossible to just say, "I'm going to not think about these bad emotions toward this person for a while." How do we replace this negative emotion with something positive like

word stirs up anger, but a soft answer turns away wrath. And he tells him in verse 5, the Lord is at hand. Rejoice in the Lord. Let his mind be in you. Let his joy fill your heart and push out those bad emotions toward other Christians. The Lord is near. The Lord is at hand. I was a little surprised to find out, what does that mean, that phrase, is at hand? I learned that the rabbis use this term to make nigh or to say something is being made near. They use that to describe making a convert or making a disciple. So how do we put that together? So Paul is telling this church and these individuals in conflict, the Lord is near. And it's also a phrase saying the Lord is discipling. The Lord is handling you. The Lord is the one overseeing this relationship. Your names are written in the book of life. Rejoice together in this great thing. Jesus said in Matthew 18:20, where two or three are gathered in my name, there I am with them. And you know Matthew 18, the context is in resolving conflict. So the context of this great promise that where two or three are gathered in the name of Jesus, he is near, he is handling, he is ministering, he's working out what only he can do among you. Christ's presence brings refreshing, it brings peace, joy, comfort. It's ice melting warmth when Jesus is near his people. Why is that? It's because of who Jesus is. 1 Peter 2 tells us in verses 22 and 23, it's because Jesus Christ committed no sin, nor was deceit found in his mouth, the opposite of Satan. And when he was reviled, he did not revile in return. When he suffered, he did not threaten, but he committed himself to him who judges righteously. In our own flesh, we will never want to do that. But if Jesus is handling you, discipling you, he is near you, he will help you do that. His joy will replace that anger. So we gospel ourselves through conflict. Christ is here ministering. Number 4 is we pray through conflict with thanksgiving. He says, pray with thanksgiving. Be anxious for nothing, but in everything by prayer and supplication with thanksgiving. Paul is saying to the church, when you're really in conflict, what's going on is a spiritual battle. But you can stand firm. Christ has already conquered conflict. You can rejoice. He is with you, his people. In Christ, you are strong. You are victorious. You can stand firm in Christ together. And when you have that confidence in Christ, you will have to be anxious for nothing. But in everything, by prayer and supplication, with thanksgiving, make your requests known. Isn't it true that when there is tension in a relationship or conflict, it's hard to pray about anything else until I feel like that's resolved? And so when you're in conflict and you're praying and bringing your request to the Lord, you're praying for him to help you. Help me resolve this to the best of my ability to be at peace with all men. Help me, Lord, on my part. And it's really hard when it's conflict with someone that you care about. The more deeply you care about them, the harder it is. But it's also impossible to remain angry or mad at someone when you're praying for them. And you're praying for God's will to be done in their life as in yours. He says to pray with thanksgiving. It's not, Lord, make my brother repent. You know, teach him the lesson the hard way. You know, you need to teach him because I've tried. That's not it. It's to pray with thanksgiving. In Matthew 7, 4, and 5, you can say to your brother, let me take a speck out of your eye when there's a log in your own. Jesus says, if you do that, you're a hypocrite. He says, first take the log out of your own eye. What happens when God takes a log out of my own eye? I'm so thankful. I feel horrible. I had this massive blind spot. God forgave me. He gospeled me through it once more. His righteousness covers all my flaws. And that's the way that we minister Christ to one another.

0: 1 John 5:4, everyone who has been born of God overcomes the world. Rejoice. Give God thanks that the enemy will not win. He will not prevail. He will not bring division and destruction between brothers and sisters or between a church. Christ has overcome the world by the power of his work and his life. We're told in Ephesians 6:17, take the helmet of your salvation. Rejoice that you're saved, brothers and sisters, and take the sword of the Spirit, which is the word of God, praying always with all prayer and all supplication in the Spirit. It's battle when we pray over conflict, when we remind ourselves we are saved by God's grace alone, and we're battling the enemy, but the enemy will not win here. He will not cause this division. Pray through conflict with thanksgiving. And the fifth heading, the last one for today, is trust in God's promises with each next step. In verse 7, he says this wonderful promise, that the peace of God, which surpasses all understanding, it will guard your heart and your mind through Christ Jesus. The peace of God, relational shalom, to be reconciled with God and with our neighbor, that's the peace of God. There can be no peace with a brother or sister until there is peace with God. In Romans 5:1, we read that we have been justified by faith, and we have peace with God through our Lord Jesus Christ. Jesus gives this wonderful promise in Matthew 5:9, blessed are the peacemakers, for they shall be called sons of God. A child of God does the work of the Father. A child of God sees a conflict between brothers if they're called in to help, and they can be a peacemaker, remembering that there's no peace among man with one another until there's peace with God, the Father, through Jesus Christ. It's to be an evangelist, it's to be a peacemaker. And to reconcile conflict among Christians is to be one who gospels brothers and sisters in the truth of who they already are in Jesus Christ. And the peace of God, which surpasses all understanding, it's greater than your flesh. It's the spiritual reality of your soul. It's the mystery that you can't explain, but anyone looking at your life or this situation, they can't deny it. It's a powerful work that passes all understanding, this work that Christ does in his people. Well, you can likely look at your family member or your own life by God's grace, and you can see the Holy Spirit has been so patient with me. If I compare my life now compared to 10 years ago, I would never on my own be who I am now. I am so different. I'm more gentle, not all the way gentle that I want to be. I'm more humble. And if someone would have treated me the way that I was treated just now 10 years ago, they probably would have had to call the cops, you know? God's been working on me. That passes all understanding. It must be that the reality of the gospel of Jesus Christ in me is eclipsing my flesh a little bit more. All glory be to God. The peace of God, we're told this wonderful promise, it will guard your hearts and minds through Christ Jesus. Satan wants to deceive our hearts, to stir up anger, resentment, bitterness, keeping a list of wrongs against me. But God is the God of peace. Christ in me. He fills me so much that there's no room. God is the one guarding our hearts through Jesus Christ. He dwells in our hearts. Satan can't bring hatred into my heart if Christ is filling it. Christ is living there. That's what it means to be perfectly safeguarded in the heart by Christ Jesus. The powers of darkness, they want to tempt me to dwell on my bad thoughts in my mind, to scheme evil, to act manipulatively, to protect my own pride. But God, by His grace, His Holy Spirit, He keeps lifting my thoughts to God, to new heights of God's Spirit. He's reminding me over and over how much God has saved me from. That's what it means to be perfectly safeguarded in your mind through Jesus Christ. When we think of Christ's love for His church, for our brothers and sisters, how much Christ loves that person, his faithfulness to each one of us, and how much God is sanctifying them just like he sanctified me, then there's really no room left in my thoughts against a brother or a sister with God's help. He fills our minds with more of Christ. And the peace of God truly passes all understanding. See, man can be pretty clever. Man can tickle the ear of the flesh. But there's no wisdom like the wisdom of the gospel. And there's no power like the power of the blood of Jesus Christ. When believers are brought around the foot of the cross once again, and he just takes us one by one, 360, looking up at the person and work of Jesus and our need for him, there's no greater wisdom, there's no greater power than the blood of Jesus Christ for his people. My prayer for us is that God will use this very pointed text to the church in Philippi to hedge us off, to shelter, to protect, to put up a tower and a wall to prevent any further division or conflict that the enemy will try to bring in on this little body, and also that he will spur us on to deal with it. If there is something that needs to be dealt with, that we can do it in a biblical way, reminding one another of how much Christ loves each other, confessing any sin in my own life to make it right. Let me own my part of it and confess that humbly before you and before the Lord, and we can strive together that the mind of Christ will work out in his people, because Christ has already conquered all conflict among Christians. Let's pray that he'll do that for us. Father, thank you for your word. Thank you for your power, for your Holy Spirit that's at work among your people. Lord, we pray that you will protect us, and we thank you that you have conquered the conflict among brothers and sisters, but it still needs to be worked out. I pray that you will work it out among us, and that you'll also protect us, Lord. As conflict does come up, we'll understand this is part of life in the flesh in this world, and that we can take steps to let you conquer it once again so that you'll be glorified in your church. We ask this for the sake of Jesus Christ our Lord. Amen.
1: All of God's creation is amazing and wondrous, but perhaps the most complex and incredible are the things we can't see. For example, inside the microscopic cell, hundreds of thousands of little machines work to keep us alive. How do they do it? Stay tuned.
2: Life would be impossible, and yet it has to be produced without natural selection before even the first living cell could survive.
3: This is Science, Scripture, and Salvation, a Creation Radio Journal. I'm Chris O'Brien with the Institute for Creation Research. Colossians 1:16 says, "For by him were all things created, that are in heaven and that are in earth, visible and invisible, whether they be thrones or dominions or principalities or powers, all things were created by him and for him." Come with us for the next 15 minutes, won't you, into an invisible world of tiny cities inside ourselves and find out why they are so important to us. Dr. David DeWitt is director of the Center for Creation Studies and associate professor of biology at Liberty University in Virginia. He gives us the definition of a cell.
4: Cells are the fundamental unit of life. All living things are made of one or more cells, and the human body has over a trillion of these cells. And each of these cells are many different molecular machines that carry out the functions that that cell needs in order to survive, repair itself, reproduce, and carry out whatever function it serves, whether that's secreting hormones or contracting in the case of a muscle cell.
3: And cells have specific jobs for specific areas of the body. Dr. Ross Anderson is professor of biology at the Masters College in California.
5: We've got cardiac cells organized into the heart and work together for the function of pumping the blood through our cardiovascular system. We got liver cells or hepatocytes that are brought together to form the liver, and the liver has a multitude of functions. For every tissue or type of tissue you can think of or name in the body, there is a group of cells that are specialized to enable that tissue to carry out its function.
3: Dr. Thomas Kindle is founder and president of Reasons for Faith Apologetics Ministries in Eagle Point, Oregon.
1: He says what goes on inside a single cell is comparative to how a great metropolis is run.
2: If you were to take New York City and shrink it down to the size of a microscopic cell, then you'd get an idea of the complexity and the orchestration of function that goes on in that cell. The cell has a membrane that is like a border check system that only allows certain things in, certain things out. It has a vast transportation highway system that shuttles and chaperones certain substrates here and there and everywhere. It has machines that are like trucks for transportation. It has communication systems. It has manufacturing systems. It has information storage and retrieval systems. It has powerhouse systems to produce energy. It has every analog that we find in a major city, except in microscopic form. And the amazing thing about the cell city is that it builds itself, maintains itself, runs itself automatically, repairs itself automatically, and then it can reproduce itself automatically without any outside help.
1: But this city is far too complex to be run by humans.
2: It's a city built by robots, run by robots, and reproduced by robots, and all these robots are programmed. They know how and what they're supposed to do and exactly how they're supposed to interface and interact with other robots. They're all, to use our own modern jargon, computerized. And you can't just look at a city like that and say that happened by chance. You know, it is far, far in excess of anything produced by human ingenuity, and indeed could not be duplicated by a dream team of our top scientists with all the trillions of dollars of the world's money in the banks available at their disposal. They couldn't begin to produce it if we started with the basic chemical elements of carbon, hydrogen, nitrogen, oxygen, etc.
1: Let's take a closer microscopic look at the details of just one machine unit of a cell. Dr. Anderson.
5: Molecular motors, as they're often referred to, are not unlike many man-made motors or machines. Under the hood of a car, you find the motor, but the motor is actually a bunch of working parts that all work together to achieve the same goal, and that is propulsion of the car. In the cell, we also have many different examples of molecular machines. In other words, large protein conglomerates where each protein or each part of this conglomerate is busy doing its particular function so that the entire conglomerate can carry out its function. If any one of the pieces are missing or is defective, then the whole protein conglomerate begins to become malfunctioning.
1: So what are some of these incredible molecular machines we've been hearing about? Dr. DeWitt.
4: The proteasome is an important molecular machine. It's kind of a trash compactor recycling bin. Old or damaged proteins that are no longer needed are tagged for destruction. The proteasome itself is a barrel-shaped structure with something of a lid on both sides. It recognizes the tags on damaged proteins and allows them to enter. Inside the barrel are proteases, enzymes that degrade the protein into amino acids and tiny peptide fragments that emerge from the barrel where they can be metabolized or reincorporated into new proteins. Incredible.
1: Another fascinating molecular machine is the gate, which regulates nuclear transport.
4: Cells need to move proteins into the nucleus as well as messenger RNA molecules out. It's not a random process, but is very well regulated by a gate complex of over 50 different proteins that comprise the nuclear pore complex. The nuclear transport gating system also has many different cargo receptor proteins. These are proteins in the nucleus or in the cytoplasm, which recognize specific sites on the proteins or molecules that need to go on into the nucleus or out of it. And there's a unidirectional mechanism that ensures that molecules are transported only in one direction, either in or out, as necessary. The nuclear transport system allows for the specific settling of materials across the nuclear membrane. Some things go in and others go out.
1: We know that without energy, we couldn't exist. But where does all of our energy come from, and how is it made? Dr. Kindle.
2: It's interesting that the energy currency, which drives the energy operations of every cell, from the tiniest single-celled organism to human beings to the largest animal in the world, the blue whale, is ATP, which is adenosine triphosphate. It is the energy currency of all living organisms. Without ATP, you would die literally in seconds. In fact, the reason cyanide is so deadly and kills within seconds is because it inhibits the body's ability to utilize ATP. Now, the tiniest cell has got to have production of ATP, and we have now found that it is produced by an incredibly complex enzyme, which is actually a rotary machine, the ATP synthase enzyme.
1: And these machines are housed inside structures called mitochondria. Dr. David DeWitt explains.
4: Mitochondria is a power plant. Just as an electrical plant uses fuel like coal to burn in order to produce electricity, the mitochondria uses chemical fuel, ultimately from sugar, to generate the ATP, which serves as the energy currency in cells. The fuel is used to pump hydrogen ions out of the mitochondria's inner structure, and this generates a gradient of ions. The cell then harnesses these ions flowing back, just as a hydroelectric plant harnesses falling water. And the flowing ions cause a protein complex, the ATP synthase complex, to spin. And as it spins, it produces ATP, adding a phosphate to ADP.
1: Dr. Anderson.
5: ATP is the energy currency for virtually all cells. And so you have to have a way of making ATP. And what they do is they utilize electrons that they get from your food and run these electrons down through the inner membrane of the mitochondria through a variety of electron transport protein complexes. Within these complexes, there are proton pumps. And these pumps pump not air, not water, they pump protons from inside the mitochondria to outside of the mitochondria.
1: So what is the ATP synthase made up of? And just how powerful is it? Dr. Kindle.
2: This enzyme has amazingly nine different components, nine different molecular parts of five different types of proteins. And it's put together in a very marvelous way that produces a rotary engine with enormous power and torque. And the experiments, they've been able to put a long molecule on it, actin, a protein, 100 times longer than this rotary machine, and yet it was able to rotate something even that long, which shows it has enormous torque. But it requires great power because it has to take and force the coupling of a phosphate group with ADP, which is adenosine diphosphate, to form the ATP, adenosine triphosphate, which is life's energy currency. And these things are found all over the mitochondria, the powerhouses of the cells, and appear, therefore, probably to be the most common protein or enzyme in all of biology. And yet, it is a complex machine. If you take any part out of that machine, it won't function just like any other machine. You've got to have all the parts in the right interrelationship, interdependently functioning, or the system as a whole becomes inoperative.
1: So if the ATP synthase molecular motor will not function if any of its components are missing, where does that leave the evolutionary belief of things slowly coming into being?
2: Here we've got a horrific dilemma for the evolutionists. They have got to account for a complex machine without which life could not even exist for seconds. Therefore, the machine would have to be produced before a cell could live. And that means it would have to be produced under the choking restrictions of Darwinism, which are even worse at the pre-biological level, because there they cannot even invoke natural selection.
1: And even some popular evolutionists are perplexed when they see the intricate design of cells.
2: Perhaps the greatest spokesman for evolution today, since Stephen Gould passed away, is Richard Dawkins of Oxford. And he has admitted that organisms are too complex and improbable and too designed to have happened by chance. However, he said it's not produced by an intelligent God, it's produced by the blind watchmaker of natural selection. Talk about an oxymoronic concept. But with evolution, we have a watchmaker that's not only blind, it's also brainless. It has no intelligence, it has no consciousness, it has no ability to have forethought and to try to think out a problem and try to anticipate what is the next step that's needed to reach a certain solution. It's blind and brainless and unconscious. And not only that, when it comes to the origin of life, he's not only blind and brainless and unconscious, he's also non-existent, because natural selection cannot be invoked at the pre-biological level. And that's where you have to get the ATP synthase rotary engine to produce ATP. Without ATP, nothing can live longer than seconds. And without that, life would be impossible, and yet it has to be produced without natural selection before even the first living cell could possibly survive.
1: So, once again, we see how lovingly and perfectly our great Creator not only made, but also sustains life for us. Dr. DeWitt.
4: When we look at things that man has made, the closer we look, the more flaws we can see. But when we look inside cells at these molecular machines and look at them closer and see how they function, it really points to how magnificent and wise our Creator is who made all of this.
1: As our program comes to a close, we hope that you've been encouraged. It's our desire at ICR to show that the Bible can be trusted, both historically and scientifically, and to give facts that will build your faith. As Christians, we need to understand the scientific basis for our beliefs. We pray that this program will aid you in your discovery of science and the Bible. You know, most people aren't aware that today there are thousands of scientists that are convinced of the truth of biblical creation and not evolution. Our non-denominational ministry aims to restore and strengthen the Genesis foundations of the Christian faith. 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The address is www.icr.org. 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Science, Scripture, and Salvation, a Creation Radio Journal, is a production of ICR. For the Institute for Creation Research, I'm Chris O'Brien. Thanks for tuning in.

0: How do you know that the work you're engaged in terms of your life's work, is where God wants you to be and where you ought to be and whether you fit in that role? When we're considering vocations, when we're considering career paths, the first thing we have to ask is this particular function something that God allows, number one? And number two, is it something that really contributes to the general good of people? And so a person doesn't have to be a preacher to contribute to the kingdom of God. We have to look at those enterprises that serve the general welfare.
1: That was Dr. R.C. 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
1: While we were still weak, at the right time, Christ died for the ungodly. Well, that is surely you and me. We are the needy, desperate, hopeless, ungodly, and weak sinners. That is why when we hear, for our sake, God made Jesus to be sin who knew no sin, so that in Jesus we might become the righteousness of God, that it is such good news. Join us to learn more about the forgiveness that was purchased for us by Jesus here on KFGR Radio 24 hours a day or each Sunday at 10:30 a.m. at Trinity Bible Church in Powell and Redeeming Grace in Cody.
2: But when we believe that God is the one who sanctifies us, that the gospel includes not only forgiveness of sin, but power over sin, because we have been united to Christ in his death, burial, and resurrection, that not only did Christ die for us, but we died with him, were raised with him, crucified with Christ. Christ is now in us. When we believe that, that is when we have motivation and power to fight sin and walk in holiness. It's not, I have to work hard and get this right so that I can be delivered from sin and become and have a righteous identity. But because I have died to sin and live in Christ, because of who I am in Christ, I do not need to continue in this sin. We don't work for this new identity. We work from it.
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4: Church ministry today, it's filled with legal pitfalls. Helping you avoid one of them, here's attorney David Gibbs Jr. of the Christian Law Association.
3: In some cases, it makes good sense for a church or ministry to rent a house it owns and use the income to support the ministry or church. But there are things that are important of legal consideration that you want to keep in mind. For example, under the law, renters are protected from discriminatory housing practices, even if you're a church. For example, the church could not reject a same-sex couple or someone of a different faith. If a person has been convicted of selling drugs, they could be rejected, but a person who has been convicted of possessing drugs cannot be rejected. Be sure you know the law before you decide to rent out things that belong to a ministry or church. If you have questions about this, please contact us at the Christian Law Association.
4: That's attorney David Gibbs Jr. of the Christian Law Association. 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
5: Welcome to 5 Minutes in Church History, hosted by Dr. Stephen Nichols, where we take a little break from the present to go exploring the past. 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This is our story, our family history. Let's get started.
6: Welcome back to another episode of 5 Minutes in Church History. This week, we're going to finish the conversation we started last week, just like I promised. Again, I'm joined by Dr. Johnny Gibson and by Mark Ernge. Gentlemen, welcome back.
7: Thank you very much.
8: Good to be here again.
6: It's great to have you, not only because you both have accents, but it's great to have you because of this wonderful book, Reformation Worship, Select Liturgies from the Past for the Present. We ended last week listening to Johnny talk about the role of a word-centered worship in the Reformers. Now, I mentioned, and as you look at the table of contents of this book, we have a lot of the usual suspects showing up from the Reformation. But Mark, I'm going to ask you a question. There are some names in this table of contents that some of our listeners might not know. So tell us about one of these figures that we might not know, but that we should know about.
7: Sure. I'll tell you a couple of them very briefly. You've got Johannes Ecclampadius, who many of us, some of us will be familiar with, others of us should be familiar with. Really important reformer from Basel, wrote two liturgies that we've translated into English, I think for the first time. And as you read these liturgies, not only do you get a feel for how word-based and how Christ-centered they were, but you get a feel for the thought and care that crafted these liturgies. And as we spend a little bit of time introducing the liturgy in our book, You'll see how Ecclambardius has had an influence on other reformers, on Calvin, on Bullinger, on others. And I think you see this in our liturgies that we've put in this book, that there's a wonderful cross-pollination of liturgies. You'll find obscure people, perhaps, that you haven't thought about, having profound influence on our tradition of worship in the Reformed tradition.
6: There's a Polish reformer in here. Tell us about him.
7: Jan Olasko. Jan Olasko is an incredibly significant reformer. He was a Polish bishop, Catholic bishop, who became an evangelical, served the Lord Jesus in East Friesland, and then he came across to England. He was brought across by Cranmer during the English Reformation, and he was the superintendent of the so-called stranger churches, the foreigner churches that Cranmer had set up for exiles from the continent in London. There were a Dutch congregation, there were French congregations, there was an Italian congregation.
6: That's fascinating.
7: Olasko was the bishop or the superintendent of those congregations. Hugely significant figure among the reformers, had connections with Bullinger, correspondence with Calvin, was used by Cranmer, and had a great impact on John Knox and others. Really important figure.
6: Well, thank you for not only bringing him to our attention, but this great work of his. Dr. Gibson, let me just ask you a question as we close out this conversation. You're a professor of Old Testament. We think of the Old Testament, we can't help but think of the worship of a holy God. How did that influence the reformers?
8: Very much so. They viewed worship as vertical primarily rather than horizontal. Of course, they agreed that all worship that we did and do together in a corporate setting has edifying ramifications for us. But ultimately, they believed that God had made us as creatures made in his image. We were made to worship him and enjoy him forever. And one of the ways we do that was that on the Lord's Day, we meet together to exalt him and speak of what he is worth and why he is worthy of praise and thanks and glory. So as you read these liturgies, I mean, you see numerous things, but one of the things is just how God-centered they are, and expanding on that, just how Trinitarian they are. Often the prayers in nearly all of the liturgies will end with a Trinitarian formula. Through Jesus Christ, our Lord, your only Son, who lives and reigns with you and the Holy Spirit, one God, forever praised, world without end. Amen. And it's got this beautiful God-centeredness to it in Reformation worship. And it's hard to get away from it as you read these liturgies.
6: Mm. Well, thank you, gentlemen, and thank you for this book, Reformation Worship, Select Liturgies from the Past for the Present. I'm Steve Nichols, and thanks for joining us for 5 minutes in Church History.
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2: But when we believe that God is the one who sanctifies us, that the gospel includes not only forgiveness of sin, but power over sin, because we have been united to Christ in his death, burial, and resurrection, that not only did Christ die for us, but we died with him, were raised with him, crucified with Christ. Christ is now in us. When we believe that, that is when we have motivation and power to fight sin and walk in holiness. It's not, I have to work hard and get this right so that I can be delivered from sin and become and have a righteous identity. But because I have died to sin and live in Christ, because of who I am in Christ, I do not need to continue in this sin. We don't work for this new identity. We work from it.

But when we believe that God is the one who sanctifies us, that the gospel includes not only forgiveness of sin, but power over sin, because we have been united to Christ in his death, burial, and resurrection, that not only did Christ die for us, but we died with him, were raised with him, crucified with Christ. Christ is now in us. When we believe that, that is when we have motivation and power to fight sin and walk in holiness. It's not, I have to work hard and get this right so that I can be delivered from sin and become and have a righteous identity. But because I have died to sin and live in Christ,

Christians, not for our status or keeping our Christianity, but because we're Christians. My question tonight is simple. What motivates you to obey? God has saved you and redeemed you and given you the Holy Spirit. What motivates you to obey Him? That's the question for tonight. Because we need motivation. Life is difficult. Things are hard. Do we pull ourselves up by our own bootstraps? Do we just grin and bear it? Do we just sweat and toil? Or what is really the key for gospel motivation? I think you'll be encouraged. Let's take our Bibles and turn to the book of Hebrews. We'll be in Hebrews 13 today, but I'd like you to start in chapter 1. Hebrews chapter 1. It has been my privilege at home at Bethlehem Bible Church to finish my 129th sermon in the book of Hebrews, and we are finished. And it really has revolutionized my life because it is a book about the Lord Jesus. It is my contention that most of our problems are solved not with how-to books, but with the books about Jesus. I could probably ask you the question before we look at Hebrews 1. When's the last time you read a book about Jesus? How-to books, communication books, marriage books, anxiety books, contentment books. There's certainly nothing wrong with those books. But what about books about the Lord Jesus? I'd encourage you to do that, to read books about Jesus in the Bible and also outside of the Bible. I remember Sinclair Ferguson years ago asked me, "What are you doing, Mike?" And I said, "I've been writing a couple books. What are they about?" And I said, "Jesus, the preacher, and Jesus, the king." And he said, "They'll never sell." And what he meant was nobody reads books about Jesus, but I don't think that's really why mine didn't sell. I'm just not that good a writer. So the writer of Hebrews, though, wants to make sure that Jesus is front and center. And so before we get to chapter 13, here's what I'd like to do today. I'm going to look at one verse per chapter to summarize Hebrews to catch us up to chapter 13. One verse per chapter. You could do this with other books of the Bible, and I think you'll find it encouraging. So one verse per chapter to get us to where we need to be. Chapter 1, verse 3. He, Jesus, is the radiance of the glory of God and the exact imprint of His nature. And He upholds the universe by the word of His power. After making purification for sins, He sat down at the right hand of the Majesty on high. And that's essentially how the book of Hebrews starts, with this jolting Genesis 1:1 like exaltation of the Lord Jesus, who deals with sins and is exalted. Chapter 2, verse 17. Therefore, He had to be made like His brothers in every respect, so that He might become a merciful and faithful high priest in the service of God to make propitiation, or assuaging God's wrath, for the sins of the people. And here we see the Lord Jesus Christ. He's not only God, although that's true, but He's the God-man, forever the God-man. And He is the one who becomes a faithful brother for us, and He can identify with us and serve as a faithful high priest. And He assuages the wrath of God, not for His sins, because He was sinless, but for ours. Chapter 3, verse 1. Therefore, holy brothers, you who share in a heavenly calling, consider Jesus, the apostle and high priest of our confession. Here the apostle says, I want you to really think about Jesus. And it's not just a word that says think about Him, but it's almost like you're bending down to look. It's causing you to really get down and take a close look, an examination, to get your magnifying glass out so you can get a good long look at Jesus. Kim's grandma used to always say, you know what? When you have a gaze on your problems and you only glance at the Lord Jesus, everything's upside down. But if you consider Jesus and you gaze on Jesus and just glance at your problems, everything is right side up. Chapter 4, verse 15, as we saw earlier this morning, for we do not have a high priest who is unable to sympathize with our weaknesses, but one who in every respect has been tempted as we are, yet without sin. And that makes Him a compassionate high priest, does it not? Chapter 5, verse 5, as we're taking one verse per chapter to get us caught up to chapter 13. Chapter 5, verse 5, so also Christ did not exalt Himself to be made a high priest, but was appointed by Him who said to Him, "You are My Son, today I have begotten you." A crucial argument in the book of Hebrews. Jesus didn't push Himself to the front. He didn't say, you know what, I'm going to be the high priest. But He was called by God the Father to do that very thing. Nobody just says, I'll be a priest on my own accord. No, submitting to the Father's will.

0: chapter 6, verse 20, where Jesus has gone as a forerunner, or a captain, an advanced person in the military, as it were, leading the way, on our behalf, having become a high priest forever after the order of Melchizedek. The Jewish person would say, you know what, for Jesus to be a priest, he has to come from the tribe of what? Levi. He's not a Levite. How can Jesus be a priest if he doesn't come from the Levitical lineage? Answer, there's another kind of priesthood. Remember Genesis chapter 15, where there's a Levitical priesthood, not just only Levitical, but Melchizedekian. Is that a word? Sounds good, doesn't it? Melchizedekian. I like that. Chapter 7, verse 25. We mentioned this morning. Consequently, he is able to save to the uttermost those who draw near to God. Language of the priesthood. Through him, since he always lives to make intercession for them. As one man used to say, Jesus saves those in the guttermost to those in the uttermost. Saves all kinds of sinners. And what does he do? He not only saves them, but he makes intercession for them, like a good priest. Chapter 8, verse 12. For I will be merciful toward their iniquities, and I will remember their sins no more. That's called the new covenant. Can you imagine what a great promise? I think the day I die, there's going to be a sweet relief on earth and, of course, glory to follow. But there are things that we sadly remember. But God doesn't remember those sins, because those sins, the debt of those sins have been paid by the Lord Jesus. And whatever skeletons we have in our closet, God sees those sins, as it were, through the blood of Christ Jesus. Think about the Ark of the Covenant. What was in the Ark of the Covenant? Kids, do you remember? Aaron's rod? Okay, if you're not a kid, what was in there? Some manna, or as we say in New England, some manner. Remember, when I first got to New England, a guy got up and said, and Jesus said, I am the Alpha and Omega. And I laughed just like you did, but nobody else laughed. You're not supposed to laugh. That's how they talk. And so you had the manna, you had Aaron's rod, and you had the Ten Commandments, the law. And so you had the blood spilt on top of the mercy seat, because the picture was, when God sees the law that we broke, he sees the law through the blood, and it's been paid for. The wages of sin is death. There's been a substitute. You no longer have to pay. There's no double jeopardy in the mind of God. I will remember their sins no more. I could look at you and say, Christian, can you imagine, even though God knew every one of your sins, he said, you know what, they're fully paid for, and I remember them no more. And I might remind you that you're not identified by your sins. You're identified by your sonship and being a daughter in Christ. Isn't that good news? God looks at you and sees Christ. Chapter 9, verse 28, as we're catching up to chapter 13, so Christ, Hebrews 9, 28, having been offered once to bear the sins of many, think about how many times the sin offering had to be done in the Old Testament, in the Old Covenant, will appear a second time, as we're going to celebrate tonight with the Lord's Supper as well, not to deal with sin, but to save those who are eagerly waiting for him. Makes me want to say, Lord Jesus, come quickly. Chapter 10, verse 38. But my righteous one shall live by faith, and if he shrinks back, my soul has no pleasure in him. Since Jesus is such a great high priest, you are to rest in him. You are to trust in him. You are to believe in him. The just shall live by faith. Genesis, the just shall live by faith. Galatians, the just shall live by faith. Romans, the just shall live by faith. Hebrews. Hebrews chapter 11, verse 6. And without faith, it is impossible to please him. Notice it does not say faithfulness. Without faith in the Lord Jesus, the high priest, it's impossible to please him. For whoever would draw near to God must believe that A, he exists, and B, he rewards those that seek him. And then finally, in chapter 12, verse 2, looking to Jesus, the founder and perfecter of our faith, who for the joy that was set before him endured the cross, despising the shame, and is seated at the right hand of the throne of God. So now we come to Hebrews chapter 13. And guess what? There's a whole slew of commands. God expects Christians to obey, not to stay in, but because they're in. Here, we have so many commands, and so when I look at these commands, I ask myself the question, what's my motivation to obey these things? They reflect the mind of God and His character, as the law does. How can I obey these things? And I'll just tip my hand and tell you the answer. One of the reasons why you should obey is that God accepts your obedience, even if it's not perfect. Think about that for a second. God accepts your obedience even if it isn't perfect. How? And why? Well, the theological answer is because He accepts you, He accepts your obedience. Did you know that? It should free you to obey. I like to think of Master Chef Gordon Ramsay, Chef Ramsay. Anybody know that? Any pagans here watch TV? So Gordon Ramsay, this chef, he judges things. And can you imagine him judging food? When I was a kid, my sister had something called an Easy Bake Oven. Remember Easy Bake Oven? They sold like 500,000 Easy Bake Ovens the first year Kenner did in 1953. They made a lot of money. And you would mix up this cake mix, put some water in there, slide it into this little avocado green turquoise thing. And I always hated it because it wouldn't come out until it was cooled down. Remember that? So we'd have to pry it open or something like that. And it was just bad. It was awful. It was gross. Two incandescent light bulbs that would cook the cake. So imagine Gordon Ramsay, Master Chef, and you present him with the Easy Bake Oven cake. What do you think he would do? He'd probably put two bagels on your head and call you an idiot sandwich. That's what he would do, right? But what if it was his daughter who was 3 years old and she bakes the same cake with the same ingredients from the same nasty oven and says, "Dad, here's the cake." If you understand the difference between God as judge and God as father, you're going to say, "Do you know what? I want to obey Him because of what He's done. Yes, guilt, grace, and gratitude. But also I want to obey Him because He will accept as a father me, and therefore He'll accept my obedience." Because there's a lot to obey here. Do you see it? Chapter 13, verse 1. "Let brotherly Philadelphia love continue." That is a command for Christians, for you. "Do not neglect to show hospitality to strangers." That is a command for you, Christian. "Remember those who are in prison." That's a command. Verse 4, "Let marriage be held in honor among all, and let the marriage bed be undefiled, for God will judge the sexually immoral and adulterous." That is for you. We're to obey this. So how do we obey these? Well, if we have to obey these based on God as judge, we would never do it, because if it wasn't perfect obedience, we would fall short. But as a father, we obey. And we know if our obedience isn't perfect, He will still accept it. Did you know this is a command for you? Verse 5, "Keep your life free from the love of money and be content with what you have." Verse 7, "Remember your leaders, those who spoke to you the word of God. Consider the outcome of their way of life and imitate their faith." Not their faithfulness, although that would be good to imitate. Their faith in Jesus. Jesus Christ is the same yesterday. His mediatorial work on earth. He's the same today. His intercessory prayer work. And He's the same forever. He's forever a priest. And there are more commands, and I won't read them all. Verse 9, "Don't be led away by strange teachings. Suffer well when it comes to the gospel," in verses 12 and 13 and 14. "Be a person who thanks God with praise," verse 15. Those are commands for you, dear Christian. "Do not neglect to do good," verse 16, "and share what you have." Verse 17, "Obey your leaders and submit to them." Verse 18, "Pray for your leaders." Those are all commands for Christians. So how can I be motivated to do those commands? Well, the answer is found in the benediction at the very end of the chapter, verses 20 and 21. My passage tonight is that very passage, Hebrews chapter 13, verse 20 and 21. Let me read it for you. "Now may the God of peace, who brought again from the dead our Lord Jesus, the great shepherd of the sheep, by the blood of the eternal covenant, equip you with everything good that you may do His will, working in us that which is pleasing in His sight, through Jesus Christ, to whom be glory forever and ever. Amen." This is the greatest benediction, maybe, of all. Although that's kind of weird, because there are other benedictions in Scripture, but when I'm preaching through Hebrews, it's the greatest book in the Bible. Right? And this is the greatest benediction. This is the language of the Aaronic blessing, except in the New Testament. Remember Numbers chapter 6? "The Lord bless you and what? And keep you. And the Lord make His what? Face what? shine upon you. Ever thought about that? I mean, you have three faces. The face when they bury you, it's this. The face when you're mad, displeased. And then the face when you come over to see a little five-year-old son in the bed, or a five-year-old daughter in the crib in the morning, and you walk over and you put your head there and your face goes like this and you say, "Hi, baby." By the way, all your faces are doing what I'm doing right now. Everyone's like, "Hi, baby." It's the face of acceptance. It's the face of pleasure. It's the face where God shines His face on you because He's pleased in you because of the Lord Jesus Christ. This is one of those kind of blessings. It's a wonderful benediction. If you know Spanish, it's pretty close to Latin, where it means to say well. If you say muy bien and you say como se dice, it's got the word well and to speak well. Here's a pronouncement. I have a pronouncement for you. The Westminster Assembly said, "The minister shall dismiss the congregation with a solemn blessing." That's exactly what this is. It's a word from God through a frail minister, so you might be strengthened and motivated and sustained in this life where we do have, yes, commands from the Scripture. We're not antinomian. So let's just take a look at this benediction a little bit, because I want your strength, your faith to be strengthened, your thanksgiving to increase, your assurance to be emboldened, and you motivated to obey the Lord Jesus Christ as sons and daughters. If you're weak or tired or discouraged or think your obedience is half-hearted, this is a perfect passage for you. And if it's not, this is a good preventative maintenance as well. What God did not say after all those commands is, "I hope you make it. You're on your own. Don't call me, I'll call you." Wouldn't you hate to hear that from God? He gives all these commands after He's painted the portrait of the high priest, and now He gives the pronouncement. I want you to succeed. I want you to do well. God is graciously equipping us. Far from buckle up. Let me give you a few of these pronouncements and kind of taking a look at it. Here's the first observation I see when it comes to the divine benediction. Is that, number one, Christian, your God is a God of peace. Every one of these just comes right from the text. Now, may the God of peace. So He wants you to obey, and now He reminds you with this pronouncement that you're good with God. If you're a Christian, God's not mad at you. God's not angry at you. I had a father that drank too much, and I never knew what he was going to do. He was going to fly off the handle. In the days of calling things, we always tried to call the seat behind Dad when he drove. Because my brother and sister, if they didn't call the seat, they would be in the back middle or the back right, and Dad could reach back here, and he wouldn't hit us, but he would grab our hair and pull real hard, and then the whole way to Grandma's, we're going like this. Hence my hair. That's what I know you're thinking. He's a God of peace. And He'll always be a God of peace, and He's the one that did it, the God of peace. This isn't the peace of God. This is, I was an enemy along with you. Now, because of the reconciliation of Jesus and the cross, He's a God of peace. We're on good terms. And by the way, my obedience, although I want it to be full of force and wholehearted and from the bottom of my heart, but when it doesn't perfectly match up to what God says, God's not going to be mad at me. It's amazing. May the God of peace, God's your friend. The subject is God. That's what's first here in the original language. I think this verse may be taken out of context very often, but Jeremiah 29 does read, "For I know the plans I'm planning for you, declares the Lord, plans for peace, shalom, and not for calamity. How much more for His people, the church?" He's the God of peace, often used by the Apostle Paul. I don't want you to say, "You know what, I'm not going to really be wholehearted in my evangelism, so I might as well not even do it." For me, when I was a kid, Dad said mow the yard and trim the bushes. I just knew if I worked perfectly and did everything right, he'd still find a fault. So then I thought, you know what, if that's going to be the case, why even bother? So I might as well have lots of faults. That's not how we operate with the Lord, not at all. He's the God of peace. And to think what He was before, He was the Lord of hosts after me, the Lord of the armies, and now He's a God of peace. We're fine with God. We're good with God. I don't do things so God's at peace. I don't do good works so He stays at peace. I'm at peace, so I might as well obey. Believer, you have peace with God. Well, is there anything else in this benediction? Yes, there is. Christian, this is the God who wants to motivate you by reminding you, number two, that He brought again from the dead the Lord Jesus. He's the God of peace and He's a God of resurrection. He brought again from the dead the Lord Jesus. That's amazing for two things. How do I know God won't judge me for those past sins, present sins, future sins? Well, Jesus paid for them and was raised. That's how we know it's true that Jesus paid for our sins because He was raised from the dead as a confirmation. And number two, does the Bible say something about the resurrection power that He gives to Christians to obey? The answer is yes. I love Romans chapter 8. If the Spirit of Him who raised Jesus from the dead dwells in you, He who raised Christ Jesus from the dead will also give life to your mortal bodies through His Spirit who dwells in you. The power of God that raised Jesus from the dead dwells in you by the Holy Spirit. You can obey. You can trust. You can do what Hebrews 13 says. This is the God who brought up Israel out of Egypt. Same language. Well, is there anything more that might help? Often when I preach, I think to myself, if I could just get like one nugget. There's going to be a lot of nuggets, but if I just get one that's transformative with my mind so my heart might respond. Please, one thing at least. Here's the one thing. If there's nothing else you learn, it's number three tonight. Christian, you have a great shepherd of the sheep. He's your shepherd. True or false? Jesus is called the Good Shepherd. Yes? Why? John 10, because He lays down His life for us. But you know what? The Good Shepherd becomes the Great Shepherd by conquering death, sin, and hell, and He's been raised from the dead. I think that's amazing. How can Jesus be the Good Shepherd who goes from the Great Shepherd? Answer here, He's the Great Shepherd of the sheep by the resurrection of the dead. That is amazing to me. You think, well, you know what? Priests, I don't know, maybe they're not really tender and caring and concerning themselves with me, but the idea of a shepherd, He is. He is your shepherd. The Lord is my shepherd, and He's a great shepherd. Spurgeon said, He is not the great shepherd when He dies. He's the good shepherd. He's the great shepherd when He is brought again from the dead. In the resurrection, you perceive His greatness. He lies in the grave slumbering. He's the good shepherd then, having laid down His life for the sheep. I take my children to funerals often, and I ask the lay people in our church to bring their children often because it's a good learning lesson. So I always, if it's an open coffin, I always say to the kids when they were little, you don't have to look at it very long, but I want you to look at the body and I want you to think. And I want you to think about, number one, you're going to be in that box one day. Number two, I want you to think, you know what, that person's not really there anymore. Their soul's someplace else. And number three, I want you to think about somebody who would come over that grave and say, Lazarus, arise. And now I should probably add, and you should think about the Lord Jesus who in the grave. The text says the Spirit of God raised Him. The Father raised Him. But the text says He took up His life again. Who can make themselves alive again? Answer, the Good Shepherd who now gets the title Great Shepherd. Guiding, guarding, watching over, helping. The Good Shepherd becomes the Great Shepherd. Well, is there anything else in this benediction? Yes, there is. By the blood of the eternal covenant. Here's the benediction. You're at peace with God. He's a powerful God. Jesus paid for all your sins and gives you the powerful Holy Spirit to work in you, resurrection power. He's a great shepherd. He's going to guide you every step of the way. He won't lose one. And it's by the blood of the eternal covenant. It cost Him. By the blood of the eternal covenant. This is the new covenant. This is the one that will never be replaced by another. That's why it's called the eternal covenant. If you had old, new, and then the next, it wouldn't be eternal, but here the new covenant is the eternal covenant, paid for with the blood of Christ. And when I think of the blood of Christ, I think my sin was that bad, God had to judge it. And I also think that God loved me that much to die for me, die the Son. The Son dies for me. J.C. Ryle, terribly black must be the guilt for which nothing but the blood of the Son of God could make satisfaction. Heavy must be that weight of human sin which made Jesus groan and sweat drops of blood in agony at Gethsemane and cry at Golgotha, my God, why hast thou forsaken me? But now I'm free. Now you're free, dear Christian. So what does he go on to say in this great benediction? Do you notice? It is so wonderful. He talks directly now and says, you know, all those commands in chapter 13 and any other previous command, God is going to equip you with everything good that you may do His will, working in us that which is pleasing in His sight, through Jesus Christ, to whom be the glory forever and ever. Amen. This is language of 2 Timothy chapter 3, where God equips you with the Word of God so you can do anything you need to do, Pastor Timothy. And now He equips you for everything that you need to do. I love that. The will of God, equipping Christians to do the work of God. So when you think of benedictions, could there be a better benediction? I'm not sure there could. John Flavel is a man that you've probably heard quoted from this pulpit. As I wrap everything up here and think about this benediction that gives us motivation to obey, here's what John Flavel said about our salvation. The Father says of us, "My son, here is your company of poor, miserable souls that have utterly undone themselves and now lie open to my justice. Justice demands satisfaction for them, or I will satisfy it itself in the eternal ruin of them. What shall be done for these souls?" Christ replies, "O my Father, such is my love to and pity for them, that rather than they shall perish eternally, I will be responsible for them as their surety. Bring in all thy bills, that I may see what they owe thee. Lord, bring them all in, that there may be no after reckoning with them. My hand shall require it. I will rather choose to suffer thy wrath than that they should suffer. Upon me, my Father, upon me be all their debt. But my son, says God, if thou undertake for them, thou must reckon to pay the last mite. Expect no abatements. If I spare them, I will not spare thee." And Christ replied, "Content, Father, let it be so. Charge it all upon me. I am able to discharge it. And though it prove a kind of undoing to me, though it impoverish all my riches, empty all my treasures, yet I am content to undertake it." And it is my mind, dear Christian, that that's exactly what the writer of Hebrews wanted you to realize, that when it comes to your salvation, it's safe and secure. So go freely serve the Lord. He's with you, and He will never leave you or forsake you. And I think that's good news. Let's pray. Thank you, Father, for your word. Thank you for this benediction of all benedictions. Thank you for being at peace with us. Thank you for giving us the great shepherd. Thank you for the love of Christ Jesus and the love of the Holy Spirit directed by your love, that He, the Son, pour out His blood for us.
1: The time is now 12 o'clock. Paul writes to us, "Blessed be the God and Father of our Lord Jesus Christ, who has blessed us in Christ with every spiritual blessing in the heavenly places." The question for us is, what are those spiritual blessings that I have so much of? Paul goes on to explain those rich blessings over the next three chapters of Ephesians. All who are trusting in Jesus have been chosen, called, redeemed, adopted. The deal has been sealed by the Holy Spirit. You are now an heir. You who were once dead have been made alive with Christ, seated in the heavenly places with Jesus. And he goes on and on. What gloriously good news! Well, that is what we want you to know most as you listen to the teaching and preaching on KFGR Radio. And if that teaching is delighting you and you do not have a home church, please consider joining Trinity Bible Church in Powell or Redeeming Grace Church of Cody, 10:30 a.m. on Sunday mornings.
2: But when we believe that God is the one who sanctifies us, that the gospel includes not only forgiveness of sin, but power over sin, because we have been united to Christ in His death, burial, and resurrection, that not only did Christ die for us, but we died with Him, were raised with Him, crucified with Christ is now in us. When we believe that, That is when we have motivation and power to fight sin and walk in holiness. It's not, I have to work hard and get this right so that I can be delivered from sin and become and have a righteous identity. But because I have died to sin and live in Christ, because of who I am in Christ, I do not need to continue in this sin. We don't work for this new identity. We work from it.
3: Then the Lord said to Moses, tell the people of Israel to turn back and encamp in front of Pi-Hahiroth between Migdol and the sea, in front of Baal Zephon. You shall encamp facing it by the sea. For Pharaoh will say of the people of Israel, they are wandering in the land. The wilderness has shut them in. And I will harden Pharaoh's heart, and he will pursue them, and I will get glory over Pharaoh and all of his host. And the Egyptians shall know that I am the Lord. And they did so. When the king of Egypt was told that the people had fled, the mind of Pharaoh and his servants was changed towards the people, and they said, what is this that we have done, that we have let Israel go from serving us? So he made ready his chariot and took his army with him, and took 600 chosen chariots and all the other chariots of Egypt with officers over all of them. And the Lord hardened the heart of Pharaoh, king of Egypt, and he pursued the people of Israel while the people of Israel were going out defiantly. The Egyptians pursued them, all Pharaoh's horses and chariots and his horsemen and his army, and overtook them and camped at the sea by Pi-Hahiroth in front of Baal Zephon. When Pharaoh drew near, the people of Israel lifted up their eyes, and behold, the Egyptians were marching after them, and they feared greatly. And the people of Israel cried out to the Lord. They said to Moses, is it because there are no graves in Egypt that you have taken us away to die in the wilderness? What have you done to bring us, to us in bringing us out of Egypt? Is not this what we said to you in Egypt? Leave us alone that we may serve the Egyptians? For it would have been better for us to serve the Egyptians than to die in the wilderness. And Moses said to the people, fear not, stand firm and see the salvation of the Lord, which he will work for you today. For the Egyptians whom you see today, you shall never see again. The Lord will fight for you, and you have only to be silent. The Lord said to Moses, why do you cry to me? Tell the people of Israel to go forward. Lift up your staff and stretch out your hand over the sea and divide it, and the people of Israel may go through the sea on dry ground. And I will harden the hearts of the Egyptians so that they shall go in after them. And I will get glory over Pharaoh and all his host, his chariots and his horsemen. And the Egyptians shall know that I am the Lord when I have gotten glory over Pharaoh, his chariots and his horsemen. Then the angel of God, who was going before the host of Israel, moved and went behind them, and the pillar of cloud moved from before them and stood behind them, coming between the host of Egypt and the host of Israel. And there was a cloud and the darkness, and it lit up the night, without one coming near to the other all night. Then Moses stretched out his hand over the sea, and the Lord drove the sea back by a strong east wind all night, and made the sea dry land, and the waters were divided. And the people of Israel went into the midst of the sea on dry ground, the waters being a wall to them on their right hand and on their left. The Egyptians pursued and went in after them into the midst of the sea, all Pharaoh's horses, his chariots, and his horsemen. And in the morning watch, the Lord in the pillar of fire and of cloud looked down on the Egyptian forces and threw the Egyptian forces into panic, clogging their chariot wheels so that they drove heavily. And the Egyptians said, let us flee from before Israel, for the Lord fights for them against the Egyptians. Then the Lord said to Moses, stretch out your hand over the sea, that the water may come back upon the Egyptians, upon their chariots, and upon their horsemen. So Moses stretched out his hand over the sea, and it returned to its normal course when the morning appeared. And as the Egyptians fled into it, the Lord threw the Egyptians into the midst of the sea. The waters returned and covered the chariots and the horsemen of all the host of Pharaoh that had followed them into the sea. Not one of them remained. But the people of Israel walked on dry ground through the sea, the waters being a wall to them on their right hand and on their left. Thus the Lord saved Israel that day from the hand of the Egyptians, and Israel saw the Egyptians dead on the seashore. Israel saw the great power that the Lord used against the Egyptians. So the people feared the Lord, and they believed in the Lord and in his servant Moses. As we, as Christians, journey through our life actively follow where God is leading, we find that God is not only leading, he's fighting for us, he's saving us so that we will grow to properly fear and trust him, just as the Egyptians in the midst of this text. The question is, this morning, are we following him or not? Right, that's really the question that we can ask ourselves. I was preparing for this sermon, I was reminded of our drive from Grand Junction last week at our boys' track meet, and we were in the car, and while we're driving as a family, we'll let the kids pick a song, and we all pick songs, and anyways, family game in the car. Anyway, it always makes me laugh because a lot of times when I ask Nora what song she wants to play, she's my little metalhead, and so she'll pick a song that I greatly enjoy, which is, it's called Last Stand, but basically it is about one of the many, many, many battles between Christians and the armies of Islam, when there were literally just a handful of soldiers that withstood the armies of Islam, and almost all of them died. Great story. My wife makes fun of me for loving stories like that. But I will make an argument here. I believe in the heart of every human, everybody longs to stand for a purpose and principle larger than themselves. And I would make an even greater argument as a man, men. That's right, we're using genders in our church this morning. There are only men and women, only boys and girls. But in the heart of men, masculine men, those made in the image of God, there beats a desire to stand with a purpose even to the death. Against all odds, against everything that could rage against you in the midst of this world, to make a last stand for something that genuinely and truly matters. And I say that, first of all, as a Marine, and knowing many warriors of our nation, but also reading lots and lots of books and listening to podcasts and fill in the blank, right? I'm sort of a junkie when it comes to that. And I think about listening to the stories of guys from SOG in Vietnam and what they were doing. Even our own forces, more in Afghanistan than Iraq when I was in, but being dropped in the middle of a forward operating base surrounded only by enemies, right? You think about history. I mean, you can go back as far as we can find in human history, and you find stories about these units of men that would stand against all odds in order to fight what they believe for. You know, you think about the story of the Spartans at the gates of Thermopylae, the 300, right? And they stand against the entire armies of Persia and die to the last man. And there's something about that story that rings true in the hearts of every man that wants to stand for something. And the reality is this morning that I want to contend is that The moment we accept Christ, the moment that we are born again and the Holy Spirit fills us with new life, we are not only called to make that stand, but we are dropped in the midst of hostile enemy territory, surrounded and against all odds. That is the Christian life. That is simply reality. That we find ourselves in. The moment that we come to Christ, many times what that means for us is all of our relationships, maybe even our marriage, is now living with an enemy. That's crazy, but it's reality. And that's what we find when the gospel reaches our ears and brings us to life. And in all reality, we find this is actually all part of God's plan. And so let's look at Exodus chapter 14 as a picture of the Christian life and what it tells us about how we ought to live as Christians this morning. First, let's look at God's plan. In verses 1 through 4, in the midst of the text, God lays out his plan for what is going to follow throughout the rest of the chapter, right? The Lord says to Moses, tell the people to turn back and encamp in front of Pi-Hahiroth, between Migdol and the sea. In other words, they were headed towards the one peninsula and land bridge where you can get around the Red Sea so that you can go into the wilderness and make it to Mount Sinai where he wanted them to come and worship. And God says, no, turn around and come back into Egypt, into the wilderness. In other words, as God is leading them, this is quite fascinating, he's leading them into a trap. Right? If you just go look at a map, like if you're coming down the Red Sea, you're losing your one access point to get to the place God is sending you. And so God, leading them, is actually going to lead them into a trap. He says, you shall encamp facing the sea and by it. Now, it doesn't take too much imagination to realize that if you are camped by the sea, you can't go that way. Right? I don't want to lose anybody there, but you're not going to swim the Red Sea. You're carrying all that you just plundered from Egypt. And so notice this. Pharaoh is obviously paying attention to what's going on. And he realizes, look at verse 3, it says, they are wandering in the land and the wilderness has shut them in. They've trapped themselves. Right? And so you notice the whole situation that God is setting up. And from human perspective, it's a horrible situation for Israel and a great situation for Egypt. And then he goes on to say, and I will harden Pharaoh's heart, and he will pursue them, and I will get glory over Pharaoh. Notice God's explanation for what transpires in the midst of the crossing of the Red Sea. In Exodus 14, God reveals that he led his people into the wilderness in a way that seemed to indicate that they were lost in order to use his enemy's pride, Pharaoh, for the purpose of trapping them and totally overcoming them by his power alone. So what appears to be the worst decision you could possibly make, God turns into victory, right? Put simply, God delivers his people and anticipates the pursuit of their enemies. And so from the Egyptians' perspective, they're easy targets. From Israel's perspective, they're doomed and being trapped between the Egyptians and the Red Sea. But from God's perspective, his people were safe and his enemies were doomed. So there's three perspectives being really laid out in the midst of this text, but only one is true. Right? Only one is true. The others are skewed. So with Scripture complete and in our hands, we have the privilege of looking back at this with hindsight. And though though we have this privilege, let's consider the people's different perspectives on the ground. So the enemies of God actually take the bait. And I'm going to call it taking the bait because it was bait. Let me just go out there. I know it sounds very cruel. God sometimes uses you as bait. You're totally safe, right? And it's fascinating. God uses his people as bait. He hardens the heart of Pharaoh the king, and he pursues the people. So look at verse 8. It says, "And the Lord hardened the heart of Pharaoh, king of Egypt, and he pursued the people of Israel while the people of Israel were going out defiantly." Now, first of all, we have discussed this throughout all of the plagues in this sermon series, but can you imagine going through 10 plagues where God clearly demonstrates that he has power over all of the physical attributes that you claim your false gods control? So all of the Egyptian gods were supposed to control things like the Nile, all of the wildlife, the flies, the crops, the fill in the blank, the weather, all of those things. God literally over and throughout the 10 plagues undercuts all of those so-called gods of Egypt and shows, actually, I have power over them all and you are powerless against me. And he ends that whole narrative by saying, not only can you not control nature, but you can't even protect your children from me. As he goes and he kills the firstborn of all of the people of Egypt. Now, if you had experienced that, that's 10 plagues that were predicted that played out exactly as God predicted. And Pharaoh here is sort of as defiant as our toddlers are, which we were all toddlers, by the way, so not like we're better than a toddler, but the toddler where you say, don't touch that, that's hot, and they look at you in the face, and they say, just to defy you. And it didn't hurt you, but next thing you know, they're screaming and throwing a fit, and they're hurt. That's literally a picture of Pharaoh with every single plague. Now, what does that tell us about the human heart that rejects God? There is no reason or logic or miracle, right, that will change a sinner's mind unless God changes their heart. It can't happen. That is the state of sin and how powerful it is. And so the Egyptians being led by Pharaoh, they don't accept the loss of their subjects and their slave labor. They're saying, listen, we don't care how the fact that Egypt's in ruins. We don't care right now. We're going back to get our slaves. We're done. We're gonna overcome them now. Now's our chance, right? And so the enemies of God continue in pursuit. They haven't learned anything from their loss. But instead, they're so discontent and they are absolutely determined to regain their slaves. This is the state of Satan and every demon and every unbeliever of our age. This is where they are. They know that they've lost the battle, but have they stopped tempting? Have they stopped creating false teachings throughout the world that end in millions of murders and death and tragedy? They're still at it, aren't they? And that is what we see. We get a picture of what the enemies of God are like. And then as we step back and consider this, why on earth would you panic if you're an Israelite? You just watched the same plagues. You just had all of your firstborn saved by the blood of the Lamb. And now you're going to panic. What's different? Nothing. God is still totally in control. But notice in verse 10, "And they feared greatly, and the people of Israel cried out to the Lord." Oh, we're hopeless. What are we going to do now? Trust in the Lord, right? And so Very interesting. God's people panic. And they said to Moses, is it because there are no graves in Egypt that you have taken us away to die in the wilderness? Are you serious? They just watched the same 10 plagues. They just watched all of the miraculous power of their God. And now they're literally going to be like, oh, it's God's plan to do all of that to bring us into the wilderness and now kill us. Or, like he said, this was his plan to save you. Remember, everything that he's told you before has come true, and the first promise was that he would deliver you and bring you to the land of promise. Did you forget that? Obviously, they had. They had forgotten the original promise that God would save them and deliver them and take them to the land of promise. And by taking their eyes off of the promise, what are they doing? They're just like, well, we're hopeless now. He only brought us here so that we can be buried in the desert. And so the Israelites begin to panic and despair, and their past captors begin to draw near and press in on them. Well, here's a little secret for each of us here today that have faith in Christ. This is simply a picture of your life today of faith. When you come to faith in the Lord Jesus Christ, you are transferred from the kingdom of darkness to the kingdom of light, but you're not taken out. You're not removed. You're not brought into glory. You're literally left right where you were, surrounded by darkness. And there's a purpose for that, and we'll get to that. And so in spite of all of God's revealed power that they had both experienced, they're both just totally overlooking the fact that God is still powerful, that God is still capable of saving and delivering his people. And so this is where Moses steps in and reminds Israel of the God of their salvation. And I want you to pay attention to this whole situation. If the Egyptians are the enemies of God and Israel are the people of God, then Moses is a picture of the Lord Jesus Christ. Okay, and notice what he does. Right, so as we look and consider what Moses did, I want you to think and to listen to this as a picture, as a forerunner, as a type and shadow of the mediator, of the Christ which would come. In verse 13 it says, "And Moses said to the people, fear not." Now if repeated phrases are powerful in Scripture, how many different times are the people of God told to take courage, don't fear, and to stand firm? Over and over and over again. And Moses says, fear not, stand firm, and see the salvation of the Lord, which he will work for you today. In other words, this is a fascinating and wonderful reality. As the mediator between God and his people in the Old Testament and the Exodus, who is Moses pointing to? Notice what he doesn't say. Hey, guys, trust me. Trust me, everything's okay. He doesn't say, trust me. Trust God. Look to the God of your salvation. Don't fear, but look to him. For the Egyptians whom you see today, you shall never see again. Verse 14, the Lord will fight for you, and you have only to be silent. That is one of the most powerful sentences as a believer that we can remind ourselves of. Who do you have to fight and overcome that the Lord hasn't? No one. Literally no one. If Christ rose from the grave, we're just a couple weeks away from our celebration of Easter. If Christ rose from the grave, you have nothing to fear. Not even death itself can separate you from the love of God. Instead, for the Christian, death is a doorway to his presence. All of a sudden, death is a blessing, where once it was our greatest fear. And so God's chosen ministers throughout the ages, by the way, have consistently had one primary job, to point God's people to the God of their salvation as the foundation of their faith and obedience to him. I want you to listen to that again. God's chosen ministers throughout all ages have had one consistent and primary job, to point the people of God to the God of their salvation as the foundation of their faith and obedience to him. My entire purpose in life as a pastor of Grace Baptist Church is to continually point you to the God of your salvation and Lord Jesus Christ. I will fail, I will screw up, I will die one day, but Christ will not. Look to him. And if your pastor at home, if you're visiting, if they're not telling you that, go find a new pastor. Because that is where our hope is found. And so, whether it's past or present, whether it's the Old Testament and the New Testament, the primary role of pastors is to point the people of Christ not to pragmatic plans, not to follow worldly wisdom, based on worldly wisdom, right? But to literally point them to the God of their salvation and Christ Jesus. And so what does God do in the midst of this narrative between his doubting people, his defiant enemies, and what is his whole purpose in doing this? Well, I think that we are going to find something quite helpful in the midst of the text this morning when we consider all of this. The Lord says to Moses in verse 15, "Why do you cry to me for help? Why are you scared again? Why are you still worried? What have I not done for you throughout the 10 plagues? You watched it. It all happened. Why are you crying to me?" But then he says something incredible. "Tell the people of Israel to go forward." Pause, time out, stop. Where are they? They're surrounded by an army on one side and the sea on the other side. Go forward where? Notice what God's command is. Go forward. Now, have any of you read much about Christian crusades? I would highly recommend you read a book called Sword and Scimitar by Raymond Ibrahim. He chronicles basically by going to the original sources what took place in the midst of Christian crusades. But what's incredible about them is how often Christian armies are absolutely outnumbered and overwhelmed, surrounded in every way. They have no water, they have no food, and the only thing they can do is say, "Dear God, help us." Now, an army in the midst of that state, who are starving to death, have no water, and are surrounded, what does the normal army do? "Okay, you can have whatever you want. Let us either die quickly or feed us." Right? Well, not Christians. Christians call for 3 days of fasting and prayer while you're starving to death, mind you. They take off all of their armor and they go to worship and they pray. They partake of the Lord's Supper. They put their armor back on and say, "For the glory of Christ, let us die." And then they charge out of their fortress. Who does that? Men with hope. Men with a purpose beyond themselves. Men with hope in Christ. Notice what God's command is to Israel. Tell the people to go forward. What? I can't swim. Well, walk on the water then. Go forward. My command is my command. In verse 16, he tells Moses, lift up your staff and stretch out your hand over the sea and divide it that the people of Israel may go through the sea on dry ground.

setting at the moment. Remember, all that God is doing in the midst of Israel is to prepare everything so that Christ could be sent, incarnated, and fulfilled in the plan of redemption. Israel only needs to exist to bring the Messiah forward because that's what God promised to do. Now, if that's what God promised to do, is he going to let you, or let them die? Let them be wiped out? No. Why? Because he promised. When God promises to save you through the blood of Christ, spilled on the cross, because he bore our sins, do we have anything to fear when it comes to the judgment of God against us? No. Do we have anything to fear in the midst of this world as though they can actually take something away that really matters? No. Our eternity is secure. Now think about that. Can they hurt me in this life? Sure. But what does that count? I have eternity. The worst thing they can do is prolong my death. Let's consider that for just a second. The worst humans can do to us is prolong our death. And really, the best thing that they could do is kill us for Christ. Not only do we get to go into his presence, but we get to wear the martyr's crown. Isn't that incredible? That as Christians, not only has he, like, literally won the battle, given us hope for the future, but even in the midst of that, when we submit ourselves to him, even to death, he rewards us for dying for him? That's incredible. And so since Christ is the ultimate scope of Scripture, the meaning, the purpose of everything that we find within it, I want you to note just how much symbolism is taking place in the midst of the crossing of the Red Sea for us today when we look back to Christ. Consider this. God calls his people to the path of salvation, which appears impossible. What is the offer of salvation to us? Believe in the gospel of Jesus Christ and you will live forever. Question, how many people do you know that are still alive who have died? Impossible, I tell you. The promise of the gospel is impossible unless God is behind it. It's the same call. We're stuck with an army on one side and the sea before us, and we can't go either way unless God makes it. And he has through the cross of Christ. Ephesians 2, 1 through 5 really explains how impossible our salvation genuinely is. Now listen to this. God's mediator preaches confidence in God and his plan. Though we are prone to doubt and fear, our mediator inspires confidence in the God of our salvation. What does Christ inspire in you? It should be faith and confidence in God. God surrounds his people with protection from the enemies that press in on all sides. Now, in Matthew 28, 20, Christ promises to be ever present, to never leave us nor forsake us. And here is something I want you to understand. If our God was not God, Christianity would not exist. It would have been wiped out thousands of years ago. First by the Jews, and when they failed, then by the Romans, and then when they failed, by Islam, by fill in the blank, it doesn't matter. If God is not the author of our salvation, then we are doomed. But I want to contend with you this morning this. Christianity would not exist if it were not true. Because what 12
fishermen and tax collectors and mixed menagerie of misfits can

0: be brought together and go into the world that crucifies them and crucified their main leader and be willing to lay their life down. Only those who are changed and born again. Only those who have seen the resurrected Christ and realize that this world, this life, and our enemies have no power over us. That faith can never be stopped. As quoted this morning in Sunday school, the blood of the martyrs is the seed of the church. The more the enemies of Christ try to stomp out Christianity, the faster it spreads because it reveals how real and true it genuinely is. As Christians are hung on crosses in Syria, people convert to Christianity because they say, that's real. And what we find is God saves his people in his way and in his timing. We don't necessarily see the when, how, why, all of those things, but he does. God utterly defeats and destroys his enemies. And in doing such, he leads us through the path of salvation and baptizes us in himself. 1 Corinthians chapter 10, verses 1 and 2 says that the people of God were baptized into God and Moses as they passed through the sea. Do you see the theme reoccurring in the midst even of the Old Testament, that when God saves his people, he brings them through death, baptizes them, cleanses them, sanctifies them for himself, and they come through death on the other side into life everlasting. We see it in the story of Noah and the ark. We see it in the crossing of the Red Sea. We're going to see it in the crossing of the Jordan River over and over and over again. This is the picture. And so what did all of this produce for the people of God thousands of years ago? Did you notice that? All of these things are taking place and it produces something in the people of God. Look at what it is in verse 31. Israel saw the great power that the Lord used against the Egyptians. So the people feared the Lord and they believed in the Lord and in his servant Moses. The people of Israel, who had been fearful, doubtful, full of dread and regret, were transformed through their salvation and baptism into a people who feared and trusted the Lord over this world. Prior to crossing the Red Sea, the Israelites allowed their circumstances to control their attitudes and rule their thoughts. They were tempted to imagine that their state in captivity and slavery was preferable to the current circumstance. Now, I want to step back and I want to ask you some things this morning. How many of you have come to faith in the Lord Jesus Christ and have looked at the ways of this world and been, you know what, and thought to yourself, you know what, it's way easier to just fit in with the ways of this world than follow the truth of God. If I listen to the truth of his book, it sets me at odds with everyone around me. It makes work difficult. I can't tell little white lies in order to get around things easily. I can't pursue a man or a woman that falls outside of the faith, and God directs me to pursue those people who are his. Instead of letting my kids fill their lives with everything of this world through the screens, through the TV shows, through all of the influences, I am told to control those things and to help them understand the promises of God so that they might know him. Well, I'll tell you what, that's not easy, but it's worth it. We're not called to forfeit our lives back to slavery, to sin, and this world, as though our salvation is only good for fire insurance. Yes, I'll turn to Christ so I don't have to suffer, but I won't submit, I won't change. Well, the people that won't submit and won't change aren't saved. They're not born again. They're not filled with the Spirit. And so this all reveals a universal truth for those who respond to the gospel and come to faith in Christ. That is this: when we come to faith, we're transferred from the kingdom of darkness to the kingdom of light. Yet the way in which it occurs leaves us surrounded, overwhelmed, and outnumbered by our enemies who were once our friends. The gospel and our faith in it changes everything. Or nothing. Notice that. The gospel either changes everything or nothing. And if it doesn't change anything for you, may God have mercy on your soul. Because it's your only hope. We're often tempted to turn back to captivity. We're often tempted to turn back to the sins which controlled us. We're often tempted to turn back to the people that we once lived and moved and had our lives with, to follow the path of pragmatism and the easy way, surrendering to our temptations, the culture, the worldly influences, and to balk this, taking up our crosses and following Christ. The Red Sea might not be sitting before us, but our crosses. And what's the call of Christ? Take up your cross and follow me. Take up your death and follow me, that you might live forever. Now, that's impossible. You can't do that by yourself. But all things are possible with God. I want to leave you with two texts this morning. Luke 9:62 through 63 says this: "Yet another said," this is speaking to Christ, "I will follow you, Lord, but let me first say farewell to those at my home." And Jesus said to him, "No one who puts his hand to the plow and looks back is fit for the kingdom of God." Those are the words of the Savior. To look back at what we've been saved from as though we need that is to make us unworthy of Christ. But John 10:27-30, "My sheep hear my voice, and I know them, and they follow me." You hear what Jesus says? "My sheep hear my voice, and I know them, and they follow me. I give them eternal life, and they will never perish, and no one will snatch them out of my hand. My Father, who has given them to me, is greater than all, and no one is able to snatch them out of the Father's hand." Christian, stop looking at your enemies. Stop looking at the course of this life and look to Christ and the Father. How many of you have ever tried to do pull-ups or a dead hang and timed yourself? I'll tell you what, if you can do 5 minutes, you are an absolute monster. I'm just here to tell you, if we can only hang on to a bar with our weight for 5 minutes, don't trust in your grip, trust in his. The God of our salvation and Christ, whose hands are marked with love for us through the nails that pierced them. That Christ who rose from the grave says he'll never let you go. Well, how can you trust him? Well, I don't know. Maybe he died for you and rose again. Who can you trust more? And not only that, that Christ who holds you in his hand is held by the Father, who parted the Red Sea, who saved Noah in the ark, who helped the Israelites cross through the Jordan, we can keep going and going and going. The God of our salvation will hold us and keep us forever. And so, Christian, don't turn back. Don't look back at this world as though it has something to offer you. Don't imagine that the call to follow Christ isn't worth it. It's the only thing that is. Instead, just like those crusaders, take up your cross, charge out this door into the world of darkness, and live for Him. It's the only thing that truly matters. Let us pray. Dear Father,
1: can a child have his own nurse, a private nurse, in the church nursery? Stay tuned.
2: The Legal Alert. Here's attorney David Gibbs Jr.
1: Pastor Jay is an assistant pastor in Georgia, and he contacted us about one of the children in the church who is severely autistic. The family is looking at having a nurse present at all times with him in church. If this nurse goes into the church nursery with the child, does the nurse need to have a background check? Our attorneys advised caution here, explaining that we strongly recommend the church request the nurse to submit to a background check. That should be true for everyone in the ministry who works with children. If she does not do so, perhaps she could observe the child from outside the nursery, where she will not have access to the other children in the nursery. Be careful. Anytime you do something to try to help, be sure that background checks for the protection of children is absolutely honored and obeyed.
2: If you'd like to continue today's conversation online, head to our website, christianlaw.org. 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
3: And we are often blind to our sin until God shows it to us. And then we're surprised by how sinful we really are. God's not surprised, but we are surprised. And we struggle with besetting sins that can get us really discouraged. Oh, I did it again? Why do I keep doing that? And then we say, you know what? I'm going to buckle down. And I'm going to pray hard. I'm going to put these safeguards in place. And then I won't do it again. And then what happens? We do it again. And then we say, am I even a Christian? Why do I keep struggling with this? But the good news in this battle is that Christ is the one who sanctifies us. And it's present tense. It doesn't say He has sanctified us, it's done. No, it's present tense. It's a lifelong process. You're going to have sin. It's going to look messy. You're going to even wonder if God's at work in you. But Christ is at work in us because we are the ones who are being sanctified. That's how Scripture identifies us.
4: This is Bible Q&A with John MacArthur. Well, John, here's a question from 1 Corinthians 3:13, which says that believers will undergo some kind of judgment when Christ returns. And in verse 14, Paul writes, "If any man's work is burned up, he shall suffer loss." Well, some people take that to be a reference to purgatory. Well, John, are believers going to face judgment? Can you give us some clarity on that?
5: Well, Denny, of course, the text of 1 Corinthians 3 is not referring to purgatory. Nothing in the Bible refers to purgatory whatsoever. Purgatory is an invention of the Roman Catholic Church that has no basis in Scripture whatsoever. When people die, they go either immediately into torment and torture in hell, or they go immediately into the presence of God. You remember the rich man and Lazarus. What happened? The rich man died and was in torment. Lazarus died and was in Abraham's bosom, which is an Old Testament reference to the place of blessing in the presence of God. There is no such thing as purgatory. But what Paul means in that passage, when he says, if any man's work is burned up, he shall suffer loss, he's referring to the loss of reward. In other words, we're going to be rewarded for the things that we have done that are useful to the kingdom. But there are things that are going to prove to be useless. In 2 Corinthians 5, he refers to things that are phoulos, is the Greek, useless. They're even called in 1 Corinthians 3, wood, hay, stubble. Not bad, not evil, just not eternal. They just don't have an eternal value. Those things that don't matter will be burned up. What does matter, what advanced the kingdom, honored God, on that basis will be a reward. Sins won't be an issue. They've already been completely paid for in the death of Christ.
4: 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For more in-depth teaching from 1 Corinthians, go to MacArthurCommentaries.com.
6: Welcome to 5 Minutes in Church History, hosted by Dr. Stephen Nichols, where we take a little break from the present to go exploring the past. Travel back in time as we look at the people, events, and even the places that have shaped the story of Christianity. This is our story, our family history. Let's get started.
7: Welcome back to another episode of 5 Minutes in Church History. On this episode, I'm joined by two very special guests. My first guest is Dr. Johnny Gibson. He's an assistant professor of Old Testament at Westminster Theological Seminary in Philadelphia, but you'll hear his accent. While he was born in England, he was raised in Northern Ireland, and it's a pleasure to have you, Dr. Gibson.
8: Thanks very much, Steve. It's a pleasure to be on the program.
7: I'm also joined by his co-author, Mark Ernge. Mark is Australian, but he's currently in the UK. He's an Anglican minister from Sydney, and he's currently undertaking doctoral studies at Oxford. Mark, it's a pleasure to have you on the program.
9: Thank you very much. Good to be here.
7: Well, these two have collaborated on a book that I just love the title. It's Reformation Worship, Select Liturgies from the Past for the Present. I love that it's about the Reformation, that it's about worship, and I love this idea that it is the past for the present. So, gentlemen, let me just turn this question back to you. Why did you do this book, and what is this book about?
8: Well, we're both Christian ministers. I was a Christian minister in Cambridge, England for 2-3 years, and I had sabbatical leave, and I was tasked by my denomination, the International Presbyterian Church in the UK, to put together some resources for liturgy to be used in our churches. And long story short, I happened upon a few rich liturgical sources from the Reformation era, and I went off down rabbit trails and thought it would be wonderful to have all of these liturgies that were written in the 16th century put together in one volume and updated and translated and collated all together for pastors and ministers, as I found it a great help as I was leading worship each week to actually be delving into some of the orders of service and the prayers and the readings and how they thought about worship as reformers in the 16th century.
9: Yes, I mean, I would add to that. One of the things that really sparked it for Johnny and I was just looking at some of these liturgies and considering the theological thoughtfulness that our reformers put into these liturgies. And indeed, looking at the orders and looking at the elements that they included in these liturgies and thinking, this is something that clergy today can look at and see some marvelous principles, some theological principles to put into practice, things perhaps that have been neglected or forgotten or left by the wayside, but things to build up the saints and feed people week by week.
7: You know, as I look over the table of contents of this book, really appreciate it. Both of you have some wonderful essays to just set the stage up front. And there's names we should expect to see in here. So, of course, we've got Luther. We've got one of my favorite reformers from Basel, Ecolampadius, is in here. Zwingli is in here. John Knox is in here. Ursinus, of course, his name's associated with the Heidelberg Catechism. He's in here. But the thing that holds all these folks together is a word-centered approach to worship.
8: Yes, very much so, Steve. I think you see that in Luther's liturgy, where he writes a preface and he says that we basically need to get back to the Word and let the Word shape everything we do in church. And you see it also with Calvin and his tradition as well when he writes the liturgy in Geneva. It's really a movement that flows out of sola scriptura for the reformers, that everything we do must flow from the scriptures. And in a sense, they were saying that it is God who calls us to his worship through his word. And that worship that he calls us to should be shaped and guided by his word. And the beautiful thing about these liturgies is that the word is present, not just in the readings that take place during the order of service of the word or at the Lord's Supper, but also the prayers bleed biblical verses. They're full of thoughtful reflection on how the scriptures teach us how to pray and what to pray.
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1: Again, what has Christ done for us? Christ did not say, see to it yourself. Christ said, I will put on humanity. I see their sin. That sin is an offense to me. But nevertheless, I will love them. I will put on their own flesh and blood. I will suffer my whole life for them. I will fulfill all righteousness for them so that they may stand before me justified. I will bleed and die for them. I will give up my life that they may live. And I will intercede for them. But beloved, this is who Christ is to us. We be this to one another. We fulfill the law of Christ. Therefore, in so doing, not only exhort one another, but be a gracious example to one another.
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3: 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Your family shapes you in many ways and has the ability to set you on a trajectory even before you know it.
2: These days, we throw around the word family loosely. We use it to describe all kinds of relationships, best friends, teammates, and sometimes even coworkers. Somewhere along the way, the word got stretched. Today on A Better Word, we're in the Gospel of Mark, where Jesus makes a claim about his own family that might surprise you. So, Pastor Nick, when everybody and everything gets called family, and the bar seems to be getting lowered and lowered, what does it actually take to be a part of a family?
4: Yeah, it's a great question. I think, obviously, the biological family is still very important. And there is something there for us by way of the unique relationships that we have with our physical brothers and sisters, or biological brothers and sisters, and our biological parents. And sadly, for some of us, those relationships aren't healthy. And maybe some of them are estranged. But that doesn't diminish the importance of family. But I think beyond that, there is something where I would call some of my closest friends in this life family. And I would call their kids like nephews and nieces to me. And we function that way. And I don't think that's a cheapening of the idea of family. I think that's actually a really healthy expression of family. And yeah, so what does that take? That's you're choosing your family in that way. You don't get to choose your biological family. Choose your friends or maybe your functional family.
2: Now, we might assume that growing up in a church or coming from a Christian home makes someone part of God's family. Can you speak to that?
4: Yeah, well, our association to a church by way of physical presence doesn't necessarily make us part of God's family. What makes us part of God's family is our faith and the conversion from darkness to light. You become a child of God when you put your faith in Jesus Christ, and you become a brother and a sister to all of the other Christians who are there. And how is that family lived out? Well, that family is lived out in local churches, the family of God. Scripture even talks about it in that way.
2: Now, families come with obligations like loyalty, presence, love, things like that. So what does Jesus expect from those who belong to his family?
4: Very similar things. Yes. Loyalty, love, obedience, participation, ongoing presence. That's part of being a Christian and living out the Christian life in the context of a local church, is that, yes, I'm going to be present and I'm going to invest in these people and I'm going to let them invest in me. And it's for the glory of God and for the good of all those around.
2: And, loyalty might be a challenging word for some these days when it comes to a church family, right? So how do you think the Bible would guide us in viewing loyalty towards our church family?
4: Yeah, sadly, there are negative examples, right, of abuse of authority in a church. But that does not negate the fact that there is actual authority in a church and can be very healthy. And so when we talk about loyalty, we're not talking about blind loyalty. We're not talking about loyalty to sinful actions, but we are talking about a sense of commitment to people that's healthy and that has both encouragement and honesty around it, and even accountability at times as well. And so loyalty, we can't let the negative examples rob the positive aspect of loyalty.
5: Thanks, Pastor Nick. In Mark chapter 3, Jesus draws a line about who's really part of his family. Let's find out who belongs as we begin a message titled, The True Family of God.
3: Friends, please pray with me. Father, we pray that you would bless the reading and the preaching of your most holy word. Continue to challenge us, convict us, build us up and encourage us, we pray. In Jesus' name, amen. The subject of family comes with mixed emotions for many of us. For some of us, our families give us great pleasure and joy, encouragement. For others of us, our family is the source maybe of our greatest hurt. And for many of us, we might fall somewhere in the middle. The topic of family is, well, it's complicated. Johnny Carson once said back when he was hosting The Tonight Show on NBC that Thanksgiving is an emotional holiday. People travel thousands of miles to be with people they only see once a year. And then they discover that once a year is way too often. But there's no doubt about the fact that your family has a massive influence on the person that you will become. Two families from the state of New York were studied very carefully by sociologists and historians. One was the Max Jukes family, and the other was the family of the Puritan Jonathan Edwards. And the thing that they discovered in the study was remarkable, but not completely surprising. Like begets like. Your family shapes your identity, and it informs your trajectory. Max Jukes was an unbelieving man, and he married a woman of like character who lacked principle. And among the known descendants, over 1,200 were studied. 310 of them became professional vagrants. 440 physically wrecked their lives by a debauched lifestyle. 130 were sent to prison for an average of 13 years apiece, and 7 of them for murder. There were over 100 who became alcoholics, 60 became habitual thieves, 190 public prostitutes. And of the 20 who learned to trade, 10 of them learned that trade in the state penitentiary. It cost the state $1.5 million, and they made no contribution to society whatsoever. About the same era, the family of Jonathan Edwards came onto the scene. Edwards, a man of God, married a woman of like character. And as their family began, so did the trajectory of many lives. Of those studied, 300 of his relatives became clergymen, missionaries, or theological professors. 100 others became college professors in other fields. Over 100 became attorneys, with 30 of them being judges. 60 of them became physicians. Over 60 of them became authors of classic books. 14 became presidents of universities. There were numerous giants in American industry that emerged from this family. 3 of them became United States congressmen, and 1 became a vice president of the United States of America. There's no doubt about the fact that your family is one of the most substantial pieces of your identity. Your family shapes you in many ways and has the ability to set you on a trajectory even before you know it. In Mark chapter 3, Jesus talks about the nature of his family. And I want to ask you to turn your Bible to Mark 3, and we're going to read a long section, Mark 3, verse 7 through 35, and a number of different accounts and interactions. We'll spend most of our time toward the latter half there in verses 20 through 35, as Jesus speaks about the markers of his family identity. And as you read the section, I want you to notice the different responses that people have to Jesus. You have some people who think that they are part of God's family, but they aren't. You have others who want to be, but they don't know if they can be. Then there are some people who are part of Jesus's physical family, but at this point, not part of his true family. And then there are those who he says are part of his true family. And it begs the question, it's the question for you today, are you part of God's family? Not just in proximity, but are you part of his true family? And how do you know for sure? Jesus tells us. Let's look at Mark 3, starting in verse 7. It says that Jesus withdrew with the disciples to the sea, and a great crowd followed from Galilee to Judea and Jerusalem and Idumea and beyond the Jordan and from around Tyre and Sidon. When the great crowd heard all that he was doing, they came to him, and he told his disciples to have the boat ready for him because of the crowd, lest they crush him. For he had healed many, so that all who had diseases pressed around him to touch him. And whenever the unclean spirits saw him, they fell down before him and cried out, "You are the Son of God." And he strictly ordered them not to make him known. And he went up to the mountain and he called to him those whom he desired, and they came to him. And he appointed 12, whom he also named apostles, so that they might be with him and he might send them out to preach and have authority to cast out demons. He appointed 12, Simon, to whom he gave the name Peter, James, the son of Zebedee, and John, the brother of James, to whom he gave the names Boanerges, that is the sons of thunder. It's a pretty cool nickname, by the way. Andrew and Philip and Bartholomew and Matthew and Thomas and James, the son of Alphaeus and Thaddeus and Simon the Zealot and Judas Iscariot, who betrayed him. And then he went home and the crowd gathered again so that they could not even eat. And when his family heard it, they went out to seize him, for they said, "He is out of his mind." And the scribes who came down from Jerusalem were saying, "He is possessed by Beelzebub, and by the prince of demons, he casts out demons." And he called to him and he said to them in parables, "How could Satan cast out Satan? If a kingdom is divided against itself, that kingdom cannot stand. And if a house is divided against itself, that house will not be able to stand. And if Satan has risen up against himself and is divided, he cannot stand, but is coming to an end. But no one can enter a strong man's house and plunder his goods unless he binds the strong man. Then indeed he may plunder his house. Truly I say to you, all sins will be forgiven the children of man and whatever blasphemies they utter. But whoever blasphemes against the Holy Spirit never has forgiveness, but is guilty of an eternal sin. For they were saying, 'He has an unclean spirit.' And his mother and his brothers came, and standing outside, they sent to him and called him. And a crowd was sitting around him, and they said to him, 'Your mother and your brothers are outside seeking you.' And he answered them, 'Who are my mother and my brothers?' And looking around about those who sat around him, he said, 'Here are my mother and my brothers. For whoever does the will of God, he is my brother and sister and mother.'" Jesus's ministry is expanding rapidly. And right away, you see a very interesting observation when you think about all the characters involved in those four or five accounts that we just read. The observation is about how and who is responding to him. Those who are far away from him are pursuing him and drawing near. And those who are near to him are actually pushing him away. And somewhere in the middle are his true followers, his disciples. Let's consider the ones who are far. the far-off ones who are drawing near. This is the crowd. They want to be part of God's family, but they don't know if they can be. They're experiencing wonder and fear. Jesus performs more miracles, and it says the crowds became so great as they followed him because the miracle worker was there. People were being delivered of what ailed them. Jesus was shown to do things that no one else could do. Diseases were being eradicated within bodies, and demons were being cast out. And what results is an excited mob. Anyone and everyone with a disease or an ailment comes just to simply reach out and touch him. And the crowd pressed so hard that Jesus has his disciples derive an exit strategy on a boat because they were in danger of being crushed. This was more than the popularity of a modern-day singer after a great performance. This is more than people who hang around the baseball stadium after the game to get an autograph. These people's lives were being changed, and they were doing anything and everything they could to draw near to him. We don't know who they thought Jesus was, but they wanted the benefit of being close to him. They were far off, but they were drawing near. And then comes an interesting string of accusations that culminate in the question of the day. Who is my mother and my brother and my sister? Who is part of my real family? The demons in verse 11 say that you are the Son of God. As the wonder captured the crowd, the demons give an orthodox expression of who Jesus actually is, but it's not met with a faithful following of him as their king. They're scared because they know his power. And then comes his family. Verses 20 and 21, Mark introduces the story about his family, and then he interrupts it with another story about the scribes. Then he comes back to the family again, and he does so to make a point. The way that Jesus responds to the scribes informs how he views his true family. And so the family is not real fond of the notoriety that Jesus was gaining and the controversy surrounding his ministry. And it says in verses 20 and 21, they went out to seize him, for they were saying he is out of his mind. Clearly what's happening here is not normal behavior. It said the ones who knew him the best, the ones who were closest to him said, he's crazy. I mean, I've seen crazy, but this guy is crazy. And so the word here, to seize him, literally means to physically restrain him. His mother and his brothers were trying to physically restrain him, to stop him from what he was doing. Now, we could rabbit trail with all kinds of fascinating theories about how they grew up with this guy and witnessed Jesus as the perfect Son of God and still come to this conclusion. Or Mary, the mother of Jesus, getting to the point where she thinks her own son is crazy. You can chew on that over lunch later. They're not successful. His family, the closest ones to him, are actually very far off in this moment. Proximity to Jesus doesn't guarantee faith in Jesus. Remember that. That's part of the warning. Proximity to Jesus doesn't guarantee faith in Jesus. You can be near and still not part of the true family. Practically, you can participate in the life of a church and not be part of his real family. You can do religious things and not be part of his family. Proximity to Jesus doesn't guarantee faith in Jesus. And so you're starting to see a variety of responses. He can heal me, those who are far away but drawing near. He's the Son of God, the demons who refuse to draw near. He's out of his mind. His family, who are physically near, but spiritually very far away. And then you see the most sinister of the opposition, and it comes from the religious leaders. Now remember, this whole section of Mark is colored by the verse that happened just before our reading for today. Do you remember it? Verse 6, it says that the Pharisees went out immediately and held counsel with the Herodians against him, how to destroy him. The religious leaders of the day now have seen Jesus' power. They've seen his claim and authority to forgive sins. And they said, we are going to destroy him. And the word gets out. And as they've been trying to undermine what he's been doing, they come now to their most pointed and ridiculous accusation. He's possessed by Beelzebul. Beelzebul is another name for Satan. Now, if anybody should be near to Jesus, it would be his physical family, and yet they accuse him of being crazy. If anybody should be near to Jesus, it should be the religious leaders. I mean, after all, they facilitate the worship of God, and he is God among them. But that's the peculiar thing about this passage. Those who are supposed to be near are actually far, and those who are far are drawing near. They're saying that Jesus and his work is from the devil. There isn't a worse accusation than that. And I don't know if it's one that they thought through all that well. They accuse him of playing for the opposite team, working against the purposes of God, of being satanic in his activities. And so you see that faith is not the automatic response to see miracles of God. I mean, these Pharisees have seen the miracles. They don't respond in faith. Some love the acts of Jesus, but they don't have faith. Others misascribe the source of his power, which you might say is an opposition to faith. And so Jesus gives them a stern warning and shows them why their accusation is absurd. Reason number one, Jesus can't be from Satan because a house divided against itself won't stand. The logic's really simple. I can't be from Satan because a kingdom divided against itself won't stand. A house divided against itself won't stand. Satan can't be divided against itself if he is going to continue to stand. Reason number two, Jesus can't be from Satan is because he is the stronger man. He gives this allegory of the strong man to describe the work of Satan and the work of Jesus. The strong man is Satan, who possesses a bunch of people. He draws them in. He's captured them as his own to do his will. People who live in darkness, people who live under his lordship, the lordship of the Lord of the earth. And in this case, some people who are possessed by demons. But Jesus is the stronger man who binds the strong man, Satan. He rescues the people. He frees them, loosing them of their demons. Now they can enjoy light, follow their new Lord and God. And as he will show in a minute, they can even have the opportunity to become part of his family. And that little allegory is a profound picture of what happens in salvation. Satan, the Lord of the earth, captures as many as he can in unbelief. And Jesus, the stronger man, rescues them, rescues you, rescues me. You want to talk about people who are far off? That's far off. And they have the opportunity to draw near because Jesus is the stronger man.
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4: 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In these times, forgiveness is often mistaken for weakness, or worse, approval of what was done. But Jesus didn't give us the option to take justice into our own hands. From the cross, he modeled the very thing he commands. "Father, forgive them," he prayed. Even as his accusers jeered and soldiers divided his garments beneath him. Still, there are questions we all ask. How do I forgive someone who hasn't apologized? Does forgiving mean I have to reconcile? How can I move forward without excusing what happened? These questions have biblical answers. 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
6: This is Bible Q&A with John MacArthur. Well, John, here's a question from 1 Corinthians 3:13, which says that believers will undergo some kind of judgment when Christ returns. And in verse 14, Paul writes, "If any man's work is burned up, he shall suffer loss." Well, some people take that to be a reference to purgatory. Well, John, are believers going to face judgment? Can you give us some clarity on that?
7: Well, Denny, of course, the text of 1 Corinthians 3 is not referring to purgatory. Nothing in the Bible refers to purgatory whatsoever. Purgatory is an invention of the Roman Catholic Church that has no basis in Scripture whatsoever. When people die, they go either immediately into torment and torture in hell, or they go immediately into the presence of God. You remember the rich man and Lazarus. What happened? The rich man died and was in torment. Lazarus died and was in Abraham's bosom, which is an Old Testament reference to the place of blessing in the presence of God. There is no such thing as purgatory. But what Paul means in that passage, when he says, "If any man's work is burned up, he shall suffer loss," he's referring to the loss of reward. In other words, we're going to be rewarded for the things that we have done that are useful to the kingdom. But there are things that are going to prove to be useless. In 2 Corinthians 5, he refers to things that are phoulos, is the Greek, useless. They're even called in 1 Corinthians 3, wood, hay, stubble. Not bad, not evil, just not eternal. They just don't have an eternal value. Those things that don't matter will be burned up. What does matter, what advanced the kingdom, honored God, on that basis will be reward. Sins won't be an issue. They've already been completely paid for in the death of Christ.
6: 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For more in-depth teaching from 1 Corinthians, go to MacArthurCommentaries.com.
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9: Like many others, I first tried drugs to fit in with friends in junior high. My grandparents had raised me until I was 9. Then Dad took me to live with him and my stepmother. I didn't fit in, and smoking pot eased the pain in my heart. I was soon addicted to all kinds of drugs and stealing to meet my needs. When I was 16, Dad and I got into a fight, and he threw me out. I managed to graduate, barely, and got a job in the shipyards where my coworkers and I smoked pot together. Several times I tried to quit using drugs, but failed. I began to hate my weakness and thought about suicide many times. Some of us were arrested for smoking pot on the street, and I spent 4 hours in jail. That sobered me. I talked with a Christian at work who described how Jesus...
1: Again, what has Christ done for us? Christ did not say, "See to it yourself." Christ said, I will put on humanity. I see their sin. That sin is an offense to me. But nevertheless, I will love them. I will put on their own flesh and blood. I will suffer my whole life for them. I will fulfill all righteousness for them so that they may stand before me justified. And I will bleed and die for them. I will give up my life that they may live. And I will intercede for them. But beloved, this is who Christ is to us. We be this to one another. We fulfill the law of Christ. Therefore, in so doing, not only exhort one another, but be a gracious example to one another.

0: Have you ever stood outside the gates of your favorite team's arena or stadium? You're close enough to sense the excitement, but you are completely cut off from the action. Well, in the same way, there's a critical distinction between being near God's kingdom and being in his kingdom. So what's the difference? Today on Truth for Life, Alistair Begg answers that question as he continues our study in the Gospel of Mark. We're in chapter 2.
1: Notice both the brevity and the authority of this word from Jesus. There's no great speech, no great elaborate diatribe, no great explanation. Just a striking command. Follow me. Now, who else can walk up to somebody in the middle of their day, especially in a context like that, and simply

and left everything and followed him. He turned his back on his illicit business. He realized that if he was going to follow Jesus, he couldn't follow Jesus and stay the way he was. He couldn't follow Jesus and continue to dupe all his fellow countrymen. He couldn't follow Jesus and continue to be a cheat. He couldn't follow Jesus. He realized that this was a crossroads for him, that this was not somehow or another Levi, the cheating tax collector, adding Jesus to the sum of his life so that he had, if you like, a religious component to his life that filled in the gap for what was missing in his inability to attend the local synagogues. Here was a chance for him to get involved in, quote, spirituality. Here was an opportunity for him to add this dimension to his life. No, it's not that at all. The command is clear. The response is immediate and it is total. And leaving everything, he went out to follow him. One of the reasons, I think, for so many people's disinterest in the claims of Christ is because they never hear the claims of Christ. Now, you may be wondering about Christianity and you're here today. And one of the things that put you off is, frankly, it just seems like such a soft option. Oh, forgive us if we've suggested that in any way, or if your friends have done so, trying to make it more attractive to you, trying to, as it were, lower the barriers so that you can come in at your own level and on your own basis. That would be like qualifying for the Olympics in high jump by making your own rules about what the Olympic qualifying height was, you know. So if you want to make it, you know, 12 inches, hey, you just qualified for the Olympics. But if you want to actually deal with the standard qualification for the Olympics, guess what? You're not coming. If the church, in endeavoring to win people, takes the message of Jesus, dilutes it, minimizes it, compromises it, so that people may see it as a soft option, it is no surprise when the people look at it and say, "Who cares? Levi, follow me." When? Right now. But, follow me. And Levi got up and he followed him. Now, the impact of this, I think, is fairly obvious. There, first of all, must have been an impact on the fellows who were his colleagues in the tax collector's booth. We don't have it written down. We know only that they are coming along later on in the week or whenever it was that he had his big party. But you can imagine his friends saying to one another, "What in the world got into Levi? What, Levi? Levi left. Yes. Is he coming back? Apparently not." And the next morning, they would probably say to themselves, "Oh, he'll get over that. He's done a lot of funny things in his life. But I'm sure by Tuesday, he'll be back." Tuesday comes and his place is still empty. And suddenly it dawns on them, he's become a real follower of Jesus. If he'd been back on a Tuesday, he wouldn't have been a follower of Jesus. If he had responded to Jesus the way some of us have responded to Jesus, when somebody either manipulated us emotionally or stirred us up in some form of aggravation, and they told us, "What you need to do is put up your hand right now and you will become a follower of Jesus." And we put up our hands and we said, "I guess I'm a follower of Jesus." But by Wednesday of 2 weeks later, we weren't anywhere close to following Jesus. We never followed him at all. We didn't go to church. We didn't read our Bible. We didn't tell anyone about him. We didn't thank him for forgiving our sins. All we had done was just put up our hands and said, "I think I would like to be a follower of Jesus." But that only lasted about 5 minutes. The reason you know you're a follower of Jesus is you're still following Jesus. You see, you may be a wretched sinner. You may feel yourself to have had a horrible week, but you're still following Jesus. That's one of the signs of being a follower of Jesus. You follow. This is almost too straightforward to miss. We could miss it, couldn't we? I just saw a little boy. I said, "How old are you?" He said, "I'm 5. I said, "I used to be 5. And he looked up at me and I said, "I was 5. 52 years ago, I was 5. But I was 5 when my father led me to Christ. When I knelt down by a chair in our living room and I said, 'I am a sinner, forgive me, I hate my sister and that's why I do bad things to her. Forgive me, if I've no other sins, that's enough to get me into hell for sure, so forgive my sins and come and live in my life and make me the kind of boy you want me to be.'"

0: 52 years ago. Now, through many dangers, toils, and snares, I have already come, but I'm still following. And the reason that they knew that Levi had been changed by Jesus is because he was following. Don't miss the obvious. Come and follow me. Are you following Jesus? Don't say, am I following him perfectly? Because you're clearly not, and neither am I. I'm following him. And his friends must have met him in the street and said, are you coming back? He said, no, I can't come back. I'm following Jesus. And they said to him, so many of them must have said, you know, can you sometime or another just tell me what it means to follow Jesus? And he said, you know what? I've got a great idea. You know those big barbecues that I was doing with that really funky Jewish music? Well, I'm going to do a big barbecue. You're all coming over. I'm going to give you the story all together. I'm going to have Jesus there, and he's going to do the thing, and me and Jesus, it's going to be great if you want to come. And they said, we're in. It's a wonderful picture, isn't it? There's a reminder to us, isn't it, of the place of our homes, our apartments, in the cause of evangelism. Many a person came to Christ through their tummy. It's not very theological, but it's true. Mrs. So-and-so, how do you make these pies like this? This is fantastic. I think it was so good. I could die and go to heaven. Oh, wait a minute now. Do you think if you died, you would go to heaven? Well, I think probably. I mean, I'm a pretty good person, and I figure that good God is looking for nice people who are trying their best. What if he isn't? Give me another one of those pies. But you see, that's where we go. The impact on his friends, the impact on Jesus' immediate followers. It'd be nice to think that James and John and Simon and Andrew immediately said, oh, what a great idea, Levi, the latest member of the disciple band. What a terrific deal. How wonderful to have Levi. Nice that you're branching out, Jesus, and not just going for a sort of middle Judaism, not just going for the small family business owner, but you're reaching beyond the territory. And what a nice idea to bring Levi. What do you think? I don't know. We can check later, but for now, I don't think so. No, I think there's a pretty fair chance that they were going, wait a minute. We're four nice boys. We come from a relatively nice background. But if you start adding people like Levi into this, it's going to dilute the pot so quickly. I don't think, Jesus, that you want to have tax collectors and social outcasts in your group. See, Levi would not have been an obvious and a popular choice. That ought to ring a bell with you. It does with me. Do you think you were an obvious and popular choice? If God saved you, do you think he saved you because he found you so tremendously attractive? Do you think when you trusted in Christ that the angels in heaven who were rejoicing over one sinner that repented just rejoiced, rejoiced, rejoiced? Or do you think there is a possibility that one angel said to another, oh no, look at that, there's begging now. That's that, the whole thing will go south now. No, that can't leak, that's ridiculous. There's one of his golfing buddies in there as well. Oh, he's a wild man. There's the, between the, see, if you think, if I think that I'm an obvious choice, I don't understand the gospel. I don't understand grace. I don't understand forgiveness. I don't understand the authority of Jesus. Because what this little thing illustrates is the wonder of God's grace. The wonder of God's grace. Don't you think that Levi would have been just completely overwhelmed by the thought, how could it be that Jesus would look him in the eyes and say what he said? Well, that brings me really, and we're done, aren't we? But the impact, not only on Levi's colleagues, the impact on the disciples themselves, but also the impact on us today. The impact on us today. Because it doesn't take very much for some of us to assume the spirit of the elder brother in Luke 15 when the prodigal has come back and the party has begun. Remember that little encounter? And the elder brother, who represents the Pharisees, whom we're going to see tonight in the party, the elder brother comes near the house and he hears the music and the dancing, and he calls one of the servants and he says, "What's the party?" And the servant says to him, "Oh, you're going to love this. Your brother is back. He was lost, he's found, he was dead, he's alive. Your father has just, man, it's going wonderfully. Come on in. Join the dancing." Do you remember what it says? But he refused to go in. Refused to go in. Why? Because he didn't understand grace. I'm not going to a party that is given for someone like my brother who is a wretched sinner and who has made such a horrible mess of his entire existence. If there should be any parties, it should be parties for me, for people like me and my friends, good guys, keeping the rules, goody two-shoes people, always there, ready, sir, yes, sir, no, sir. That's who should be having the party. No, I refuse to come to the party. And today, there may be some of us here this morning, and the reason that we are far from Jesus is not on account of our badness, but it is on account of our supposed goodness. The reason that we've never come and bowed down before Jesus and asked him to be our Savior and begun to follow him is because of our rule-keeping, because of our performance, because of our religious duties. In fact, we're really quite good, and Jesus came to call people who aren't. So we're actually still not Christian. Or some of us are still not Christian because we feel the distance to be too great on account of our mess, on account of our immorality, on account of our deception, on account of our cheating. And when the story of Jesus suddenly dawns, when we realize that his call to follow is based on his commitment to the cross, which is about to take place, when we realize that the message of the gospel is as real for the Pharisee as it is for the failure, and indeed it is as necessary for both, then both self-righteous religious Pharisees will bow down and trust Christ. And those who feel that there is no opportunity for forgiveness or for a fresh start or for a clean page or for anything like it at all will bow down and worship him together. And when they all finally get together at the party in the house, they'll be happy to sing the same songs. "When I was lost, you came and rescued me." One lost in their religious orthodoxy. One lost in their cheating rebellion. "Reached down into the pit and lifted me. Oh, Lord, such grace to qualify me as your own." It is only when we realize that we are unqualified and that Christ is qualified on our behalf that we're able to get a hold of this good news. And somehow or another, compressed, atomized, almost in a moment, Levi got it. You say, "Well, that's not the way it happened in my life." No, and it's not the way it happened in my life, but it is the way it happened in Levi's life. And when I was thinking about this and thinking there's definitely going to be some people who say, "Oh, well, you know, that thing in verse 14 and Levi and Jesus said, 'Follow me,' and then he got up and followed him." It's like, "Oh, for sure, you know, I mean, what, who put that in there? Is it, man, nah, I don't, that doesn't happen like that." Well, just when my mind was going all along those lines, I was having dinner with three couples, my wife and I and three couples. And in the course of waiting for it all to begin, I asked one of the fellows, Shannon, how he became a Christian. Well, goodness, he started way back and in Indiana, and he worked his way through basketball at high school and off and off and off. And eventually I was I was starving, waiting for waiting for him to get to the point. But here's what he told me. Here's what he told me. After college, he got a job, a miserable job, as a door-to-door salesman. I can't remember what he was selling, but he had to ring the doorbell, make cold calls, ring the bell, and say, could I come in and demonstrate the vacuum cleaner or whatever it was. And he said his whole life was like, no, bam, no, bam. You know, get out of here. Don't ring my bell. Get down and go on. So he just spent his life with rejection. Every so often, somebody would say yes. And he told me that on this one occasion, after he'd been down, no, bam, no, bam, no, bam, no, bam, he got to a door and the person said, yeah, you can come in and show me your stuff. So he went in to show him the stuff. And in the course of being in this house, he said to the people, your house has a real peacefulness. A real peacefulness. And the man said, really? And he said, yeah. The man said, would you like to know how that is? The salesman says, yeah. I showed you my product. Go right at it. The man shared with him the story of his conversion and his wife's conversion. And then he reached to a dresser and he took a Bible and he read him this verse. If you confess with your mouth Jesus is Lord and believe in your heart that God raised him from the dead, you will be saved. And he said to Shannon, do you want to be saved? And Shannon, as surprised as anybody in the room, said yes. And the man led him to Christ. He got out of there, went home, led both his brother and his sister to Christ. Some of you are not far from the kingdom, but you're not in the kingdom. Because you've sung about hearing the call of the kingdom. Do you hear it? It is a call to repentance and to faith in Jesus. It is a call to be heeded, and it is a call that may be heeded now. So let me ask you, what would prevent you from acceding to Christ's call and becoming a Christian today? And if that describes you as a follower of Jesus, can we take the challenge together to be graciously, increasingly bold in risking all in terms of reputation by just saying to some of our friends, if you confess with your mouth that Jesus is Lord and believe in your heart that God has raised him from the dead, you will be saved. And then to ask them, would you like to be saved? We might be very surprised by how many yeses we get. But the only way we will ever get a response is if we're prepared to risk it all to ask the question. But why would we be concerned when the stakes are so high?
1: 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Alistair returns to close today's program in just a minute. God assures us in His Word that when we ask Him to reveal Himself to us, He will. So our prayer is that He will use the teaching on this program to open closed minds so that unbelievers will become committed followers of Jesus, believers will grow in faith and wisdom, and local churches will be strengthened as a result. 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He'll be the guest speaker on the Journeys of Paul Mediterranean Cruise in 2027, And if you come along, you'll enjoy fellowship and encouragement from God's Word as you experience the places where the Apostle Paul ministered and served and lived out his faith, places like Malta and Crete, Turkey and Ephesus. 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In the meantime, we are currently recommending a book called Stand in Awe: How Reverence Transforms Our Worship and Our Lives. So what is reverence? What does it look like? Author Laura Story writes, reverence toward God is more than mere respect. It involves fundamental humility and self-forgetfulness, a sense that God is more important and greater than we are. 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
0: Oh God, our Father, we thank you for the Bible. We thank you for this wonderful incident in the life of Levi. We thank you that it speaks of grace and of forgiveness and of your power and your authority in the lives of those whom you touch and change. Help us to know that no one who ever wanted to come to you was ever turned away. So, Lord, come and save us from our attempts at self-justification, and come and relieve us of the burden of our own mess, so that we might stand up and, like Levi, follow you. May the grace of the Lord Jesus and the love of God, our Father, and the fellowship of the Holy Spirit rest upon and remain with each one who believes today and forevermore. Amen.
1: I'm Bob Lapine. We are glad you joined us today. You ever think you need to clean up your act or get your life together before you can come to Jesus? You might be surprised to hear Jesus' answer to that question. We'll hear more tomorrow. The Bible teaching of Alistair Begg is furnished by Truth for Life, where the learning is for living.
2: Hear the good news and believe it. Don't take it for granted. Look to Christ. As long as it's called today, these days in the wilderness of this world, in between coming out of our old life in Egypt and that eternal rest, point one another to Christ. May we look to Him always, not to ourselves, knowing that ultimately we cannot keep ourselves. That even these warnings are meant to say, you are not able to do this on your own. Look to Christ. Be a part of a church body. Depend on His grace. And as we do, may we long with eager expectation for that eternal rest, knowing that the Lord has promised it to us. And the one who promised it to us is faithful. He will surely do it.
3: Welcome to 5 Minutes in Church History, hosted by Dr. Stephen Nichols, where we take a little break from the present to go exploring the past. Travel back in time as we look at the people, events, and even the places that have shaped the story of Christianity. This is our story, our family history. Let's get started.
4: I've just realized that for the entire past month of March, we have been in the 20th century. Well, let's spend one more week in the 1900s, and let's talk about a book and its author. This book is entitled The Symbol. Its subtitle is A Contemporary Exposition of the Apostles' Creed. It was published in 1973, and it was the very first book published by its author, Dr. R.C. Sproul. It would certainly not be his last book. It was 50 years ago this year, in 1971, that Dr. Sproul founded the Ligonier Valley Study Center. As would be said of that place, it was a place for learning. For R.C., it was a place for teaching. He would teach the students who would gather there, students of all ages. He would teach on subjects like philosophy and apologetics and theology and how to study the Bible. He also taught through writing. And many, many more books would come from the pen of Dr. R.C. Sproul, and there was that first one in 1973. Well, first, a word on how he wrote. He would write out longhand, using mostly a yellow pad, and then that would get typed up, and then it would be sent off to the publisher. The material for this first book came from a doctrinal survey course that Dr. Sproul taught over the summer at Westminster College, about an hour north of Pittsburgh. He worked over that material, wrote up the drafts, and then submitted it. The book was dedicated to Vesta, and it had a preface. In that preface, he writes that this book is directed to a reading public of college students and intellectually oriented laymen. He adds, "Consequently, I have sought to adopt a semi-popular literary style, avoiding academic technicalia as much as possible." Now, he says that tongue-in-cheek. I know that because there is a little footnote appended to the expression academic technicalia. And when you go down to that footnote, you see a Latin phrase, semper ubi sub ubi. Now, in Latin, semper means always, ubi is the preposition where, sub means under, and again, ubi the preposition meaning where. But in English, it sounds like this, always wear underwear. Well, there it is, Dr. Sproul's characteristic humor. By the time we get to page 10 of this book, he's been talking about ice cream cones. He's been talking about Thomas Aquinas, analogical language. He's been talking about that subject that he loved to talk about, the doctrine of God. You will recall that opening line from the Apostles' Creed, "I believe in God, the Father Almighty, maker of heaven and earth." Well, as the book unfolds, Dr. Sproul uses these phrases from the Apostles' Creed as gateways into the rich theological...

0: It is now 2 o'clock.
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2: Hear the good news and believe it. Don't take it for granted. Look to Christ. As long as it's called today, these days in the wilderness of this world, in between coming out of our old life in Egypt and that eternal rest, point one another to Christ. May we look to Him always, not to ourselves, knowing that ultimately we cannot keep ourselves. That even these warnings are meant to say, you are not able to do this on your own. Look to Christ. Be a part of a church body. Depend on His grace. As we do, may we long with eager expectation for that eternal rest, knowing that the Lord has promised it to us. And the one who promised it to us is faithful. He will surely do it.
3: Good morning. I want us to continue with a topic that we took up when I was with you last on the goodness of God, divine goodness. And what we considered last time together was God as good in Himself. I want to rehearse just a couple things from that and then consider that God is good for us. So that God is good for God and God is good for us. Jesus to the rich young ruler, no one is good except God alone. Herman Bavinck, not inspired scripture, but a great theologian nonetheless. Holy Scripture is a hymn of praise to the goodness of the Lord. And we started last time with some considerations just generally of what we mean when we say that something is good. It's one of these stock words in our vocabulary, and we apply it quite widely to many different sorts of things. We talked about some of those things, the kinds of things we call good. God as the greatest good, perhaps should be the first answer we give. What is good? Start with that. But we call lots of things that aren't God good. Good nights of sleep, a good day yesterday, I hope. A day of joy. Days can be good. Nights of sleep can be good. Work can be good. Rest can be good. Meals can be good. Relationships, etc. And in fact, it seems almost an endless list of things to which we give this name good. And so we began to dig in a bit into what is it about a thing that warrants this name good? Why not call it something else? And why do we use this same name for such a variety of things? We consider that the good is that which is desirable. And usually when we say that something's good, there's something, it's always a good for. It's not just good kind of hanging out there. It's always good for something or for someone. Sunshine is good for, sunshine and water are good for plants. Nights of sleep are good for you and for other lower animals, but I take it that rocks and plant, I don't know if plants sleep, that's not my area, but I suspect that they do not have the same sort of circadian rhythms that we do and have the needs that we have. And so things are good, and things are good for things and for subjects, and they are good depending on our natures. That is to say, not every good is good for everything. Things are good insofar as they are beneficial to the nature of a thing. So a good book for you may mean nothing to your dog who sits dutifully and faithfully at your side by the fire as you read a good book, and yet you have to know that there's a pleasure you're getting there that your dog is not, and that your dog could not, given that it's not an intelligent animal, and this great piece of literary excellence would mean nothing to it. So the good is always good for something given that thing's nature. Given what that thing is, this is good for that thing. Now, what makes a thing good given something's nature? It's that which, and this being a little bit more precise, is perfective of a thing's nature. That which tends to the perfection of a thing. All may be equally human, but not all are equally good humans. There's an end of humanity in which some humans attain a better end than others. And there are relative ends, non-ultimate ends. Let's just pick, since I mentioned a book, let's pick literacy, for instance. Literacy is a good thing for intelligent creatures. And yet not all attain to it. In fact, we live in a time in the world in which literacy rates are at known record highs. If you went back just 100 years, the literacy rate in the United States would have been considerably lower than it is right now. And we say that that's good, good for humans. I mean, we have reasons for saying this, several of them, not the least of which is that God wrote a book, and literacy is the key and the of access to the words of God, but they're also the key to access to human knowledge generally. So that literacy is a human good, and it's a good that can be more or less, depending on literacy rates and the depth and that kind of thing. So the goods are things that enrich and are perfective of a thing's nature. And it's that which is desirable because it's perfective of a thing's nature. All right, that's the sort of abstractive discussion. And then we began to consider God's goodness. And what we discover most fundamentally, distinguishing the goodness of God from the goodness of all other things, is that God's goodness is underived. That God's goodness is not something that comes to him. Literacy is derived from a teacher. Knowledge is derived from experiences, words, spoken or written. These are sources for knowledge and understanding for us. So that the good of knowing is a derived good. The good of health is a derived good. And so I eat my vegetables and sometimes run, and Jack work, you know, does his workout, and my son does his workout, encourages me to do it, and sometimes I say yes, because I think that there's something good at the end of that for me, conducing to my health. It's a good. I've never a run for me is not good in itself, but it is good as an instrument towards something that I think is good for me, which is being healthier than I would otherwise be, having a stronger heart than I would otherwise have, that kind of thing. And so our goods are goods that are derived, and we have and all of our goods are derived from most perhaps immediately and proximately other creatures. A plate of good food is conducive to your health and well-being. A good conversation is conducive toward your, hopefully, moral and spiritual encouragement, toward your intellectual enlightenment, these sorts of things, so that when you come away and say, you know, I had a good conversation with so-and-so today. Well, what made it good? And then you start to detail the things in the conversation. But what you're saying is it was good for me and for us. Perhaps this was good for your relationship. Good for both of you. The good is perfective of things. And for us, for all creatures, goods are derived. Goods are received. We are getters of good. And yet none of this is so of God. God doesn't come away from any experience. We could talk about whether God even has experiences. I think that's a uniquely creaturely phenomena. God doesn't have good experiences from which he comes away and says, you know, I'm a little better off because of that. I guess that's the way I want to say it. That was really enriching. That was, you know, that really picked me up. Or that was really illuminating. Or God doesn't have these experiences. God doesn't have enrichment. Again, not because God is in a pretty bad way, but because he's in no bad way at all. And in fact, he's in no way less than perfectly good. And in fact, even more phenomenally and amazingly, he's not just good in the sense of one day you will be perfected. One day you will reach, as it were, a bliss point of beatitude in which you have goodness. Now, the medievals call it the beatific vision. I tend to think they're right about that. That beholding God in glory without sin in the resurrected condition, that's it. And it's an endless spring of pure bliss. That we have promised to us, but we don't attain it yet. And yet, if we can think of God this way, God is always in his perfect bliss point. God is never a little off of that which is good for him. And it's not because, and this is the difference, it's not because God has, as it were, become perfected. He never became perfect. God was not perfected. He is perfect. Are we clear on this? God didn't get to the point of perfect goodness. God just is perfect goodness. Again, I'm not simply saying in a state of perfect goodness. I mean the goodness by which God is good is God's own self. So that what is good for God is actually, without qualification, just being God. So that God's goodness is God's own self, or if you want to say it a little differently, God is his own benediction. Your benediction comes from outside of you. God's benediction is himself. So when we say that God is good, we could say this in one respect, regardless of whether he created any good things or bestowed good upon recipients. If there had, it's just one of those thought experiments. If there had been no creation thought experiments, and this one says, if there had been no creation, God would have been no one whit less good. Because God is good for God. This is not a goodness derived from the world or from creatures. We bless God, but we don't make him better off by blessing him. Our blessing God is ascribing goodness to him. It's not bestowing goodness upon him. And so God has no bestowed good, no received good. He is the goodness by which he is good. And had he not created a world and bestowed goodness upon others, he'd have been no less good than he is. So we begin, this is really the focus of our time together last time, that God is good for God, that God's goodness is underived, that God is the goodness by which he is good. And in this respect, God is perfectly satisfied with himself. I will remind us of one statement from Charnock, because I want Stephen Charnock, because I want to spring off of this into today's consideration. Charnock says that God only is originally good, good of himself. If you remember some time back, we've talked about the doctrine of divine aseity. Of ase is of himself. God's of himselfness. God is good of himself. God is the reason for God's goodness. All created goodness, and we'll talk about this today, all created goodness is a rivulet from this fountain. I do like this imagery. Every created good are but the ripples, as it were, flowing down, should I even say cascading down to us from God. But, he says, divine goodness hath no spring. There aren't headwaters to be found for God's good. You don't say, well, God is good. Wow, he's just, look how good he is. And then you ask the question, from whence? How did all this goodness, you could ask that about any creature. If this is a good day, you could ask why, and you could dig around and find the causes, and ultimately you'd come back to God. If someone is a good man or woman, you could say why, and ultimately you're going to come back to the gifts and graces that God bestows. If this is a good meal, if this is a good, you fill in the blank, ultimately you're going to, if you pull that thread, you will come back to the spring of goodness, which is God himself. But he says, but divine goodness, while divine goodness is the spring of our good, it itself hath no spring, says Charnock. There's nowhere else to pull the thread in terms of whence this goodness, when we get to God. Divine goodness, has no source. It is the source of our good, but it itself is without source. It is not made to be. It is not caused. It does not flow down to God, utterly underived. It is just God himself. God depends upon no other. This is Charnock again. God depends upon no other for his goodness. He hath in and of himself, in se and a se, the medievals would say, in himself and of himself, he just is good. Man hath no goodness from himself. God hath no goodness from without himself. His goodness is no more derived from another than his being. If he were good by an external thing, That thing must be before him or after him. If before him, he was not then himself from eternity. If God is good, and yet there was something before God that made him good, then there was when God was not good. You could say something like that. That's blasphemy. If after him, if the thing that made him good, this is hypothetical, Charnock's rejecting this, if the thing that made him good, or better even, maybe not good absolutely, but good relatively, relatively better, if after him, he was not good himself from eternity. In other words, if it came before him, then his goodness was made to be by some source of goodness. And if his goodness is from some agent after him, then God was, as it were, waiting around for his own benefactor to show up. Which is to say, some of you have had benefactors in your life. These are those that factor is a maker and bene is good. A good maker. That's what a benefactor is. Someone who makes your life good. Right? Benefactors. And some of you have benefactors. In fact, we all have benefactors. Some benefactors bestow upon us money when we don't have it. We usually use it that way in a capitalist society. Good use of the word, actually. But other benefactors who may not have wealth to give you have wisdom to give you, or encouragement to give you, or something else to give you. Anyone who makes good for you is your benefactor. You have benefactors that have come and gone, and their time of giving good to you is over. They're no longer able to, or you've moved beyond needing it, or something like that. And yet there are other benefactors that you haven't even met yet. There are goods you will receive from good makers, benefactors, you have not yet even met. And when you meet them, you will be better for having met them and received the good they give. Okay? But if God was good by another, he would be, like you and I, waiting for his benefactor to show up and improve him, make him better, give him new good. But then he was not God. If God is good, and yet he waits for his goodness, then there is, if you can put it like this, there is something about the divine being that is not until someone comes and makes it through the bestowal of good. God's goodness, then, just is his blessedness. When we call him, Romans 9:5, he is God blessed forever. Blessed by what forever? You could ask that question. Blessed forever? By what exactly? By his own nature. Simply by being himself, he is blessed. So when we call him the eternally blessed God, he's not blessed by others. He is self-blessed. Self-benediction. I think when we left it with this near the end from Pseudo-Dionysius, early church. Well, he went under Dionysius, and then we found out that he wasn't Dionysius, so we call him Pseudo now. But nevertheless, he has some interesting things to say. Bobbing cites him. Pseudo-Dionysius says, God is his own blessedness, and blessedness and God are the same. Through his intellect, God is fully aware of his own perfection, and through his will, he supremely loves it. That is, reposes peacefully in it. And from this repose springs joy, the joy which God delights in himself as the supreme good. I think that puts it very well. So much for that. God is God's own goodness. But we need to add, and we should hasten to add, that God is not only good for God, he is also good for everything else. Bobbing. But that which is good in itself, not just is good, but good in itself, good its own goodness, is also good for others. That which is good in itself is also good for others. Because God isn't just a relative good. He is goodness. He is goodness as such. Then he is, for that reason, good for others. He's not a relative good who happens to be instantiated in this being we call Yahweh. Yahweh and goodness as such just are the same thing. If God perfectly satisfies himself, infinite as he is, then surely he must satisfy lesser beings. If God is goodness itself, then back of all this world's goods, he must be the perfect source of our goodness and our blessedness. So let's look at a few texts together. And the first one I want to spend a little bit more time on, I believe I've pr- preached on this in the past here, but I won't look at the psalm entirely. Psalm 16. And I want to look at the first six verses in particular. The first six verses of Psalm 16. David is making a petition, but there's only one petition. And the only petition is actually in the first half of the very first verse. And then everything else is more or less a declaration, a statement of confidence and assurance, and a statement of personal heart devotion. His one request is this: preserve me, O God. That's it. Preserve me, O God. Now, it's comprehensive. I think he's talking here about body and soul, now and forever. Okay? Preserve me, O God. This is a request asking God to preserve him, and then he tells us what he has done. He'll enlarge on this. For I take refuge in you. Preserve me, O God, for I take refuge in you. Preserve me, O God, because I have forsaken all others, all other refuges, all other sanctuaries or strongholds that could protect me. I have sworn them off, and I have taken refuge in you. My life, my well-being, body and soul, now and forever, I am entrusting myself to you. Take care of me. In what ways? This isn't in every way that I have a need. Acts 17:25. From him we receive life, breath, and all things. See, that really warrants this. This comprehensive entrustment. I'm going to forsake and despair of every other refuge and entrust myself to him alone. There's good reason for this. This isn't just some kind of leap in the dark. He knows something about God that makes this not just a spiritually right thing to do, but the most rational thing to do. Knowing what he knows to be true about God, it would be foolish to do otherwise than this. That's the idea. Again, it's not just simply a kind of emotional thing that he's got these sort of warm, fuzzy feelings about God, and so he's just going to, you know, he's going to, you know, punch God's name in the ticket when it comes to, you know, choosing some kind of refuge. There's something he knows about God to be true that makes this the only rational human response. Preserve me, O God, for I take refuge in you. I said to the Lord, you are my Lord. Again, we should just observe that David uses two different words here. Your text probably brings that out by giving you Yahweh, the first word in all caps, and then the second word, Adonai. Yahweh is that special name of God. I am that I am. It's actually a name that talks about and denotes God's sufficiency for creatures because it denotes God's sufficiency for himself. When Moses goes and says, the children of Israel are going to ask me, you know, who sent you? Tell them I am sent me or sent you to them. I am that I am. That is my name. And the answer, I think the context there is, you're promising to deliver the children of Israel from the hand of Pharaoh. This seems like a humanly impossible prospect. What is it about you that I could tell them to boost their confidence? God says, tell them my name is I am. Tell them that. I think the connotations here are that this is the God who is his own is. I know that's strange, but I am is a strange name. It's a verbal statement of being and a proper name of God. That's just not like anything else, but I think that's the point. Tell them the one whose name is. The name is he is, or the one who is. What is that even saying? I think most profoundly it's saying, this is talking about the self-sufficiency of God, the aseity of God, the God is the reason for God. This is the being who doesn't depend upon another, and for that reason you can depend upon him. He is utterly dependable because he's not dependent. I think that's what's at work here. So David says to this one, the one who is utterly dependable because he's independent and doesn't depend on others. I said to Yahweh, you are my Adonai, you are my master. The word Adonai can also mean sir or master. It's a deferential term of respect. It can have the notion of lordship in the sense of mastery or domination. Dominus is just Lord. Domination. And I think what David is saying, I said to I am, you dominate me. Now, this is not a severe or grim domination that we're talking about here. This is not the domination of a kind of madman who might seek to dominate or lord his power over others. This is not Mao, Stalin, or Hitler. This is domination by a benefactor, not by an enemy. You dominate me. You rule. I think we know this. When you come to a source of good in your life, and particularly when you encounter a unique source of goodness in your life, that goodness fills your mind. I think of this most especially. You had a wedding yesterday. Your thoughts are dominated by that one whose love and whose companionship and whose conversations and whose character is a benefit to you, a benediction to you. And those things that are uniquely beneficial to you uniquely dominate your thoughts. Perhaps some of you have been in this situation. If you know someone who is chronically ill with a unique ailment in which they have to restructure their entire life around new dietary restrictions. And having changed their dietary practice, suddenly feel revived. And they know that if they maintain that diet, and only if they maintain that diet, they will continue in this newfound good health. That man thinks a lot, is dominated by thoughts of his diet, because his diet is a unique benediction to him, a unique benefit to him. He thinks about it. He sets his mind upon it. He is mastered by it. And if he's a good man, he's grateful to God that God provided such things in nature as would, you know, be conducive to his health. But it sources of good tend to dominate us more or less depending on how good they are to us. Okay? I can tell you that I'm dominated by the thought of food, hopefully not because of gluttony, but when I say that, what I mean is every so many hours in a given day, I begin again to think about it. But there are lots of things I don't. There are lots of things that maybe goods perhaps I'm unaware that I should think about more that I don't. That's undoubtedly true. But the goods of which I'm keenly aware, because it's not just my mind, but my body tells me, go get this good. I could really use fill in the blank, whatever that thing is that does it for you, a cup of coffee or a ham sandwich or that. Your body reminds you of the good, and it dominates you. But David's saying here, let's just amplify that. Let's just take that sort of off the earth, so to speak. David says, I'm dominated by you. You are my Adonai. You have mastered my heart. So then he says at the end of that verse, I have no good besides you. Words I hope that you know well, and I hope that have been your own words. Psalm 73, verses 25 and 26, a psalm of Asaph. Whom have I in heaven but you, and besides you I desire nothing on earth. If you remember back to what we said last week about the good is that which all men seek, the good is that which men desire, and the good is that which is desirable. This is Asaph's sort of twin to David saying, I have no good besides you. And Asaph says, and besides you, I desire nothing upon the earth. That's just his way of saying, I have no good besides you. Verse 26, my flesh and my heart may fail, but God is the strength of my heart and my portion We'll come to this later about portion. David gets into the same thing. My portion forever. David says, I have no good besides you. All right, what does he mean? He means perhaps one of two things, and maybe both in a certain way. He could be speaking comparatively and just simply saying, besides God, there's nothing else that compares. And therefore, in comparison to the light of divine goodness, all other goods are just simply eclipsed by that light. And so that he could be speaking comparatively. Compared to God, all other things are as nothing, which that's a very biblical comparison. You find that kind of thing. You know, the nations are but a drop in the bucket, even as nothing before him. The Bible itself makes this kind of comparative nothing sort of move when it compares God to things created. They are as nothing. There is no, between infinity and finitude, there is no proportion. Okay? There's no measurable proportion between the infinite and the finite, so that compared to the infinite, all finite things are as comparatively nothing. He could be speaking that way, and I don't think that that's not involved, and certainly that would be a biblical way of thinking. He could also mean, here's the difficulty. David's life is full of many, let's just call them historical, tangible, temporal goods. Killing the bear, killing the lion, saving his father's flock. Fast forward a couple years, killing the giant, saving the nation. Fast forward a little further, killing hundreds of Philistines and winning all of Saul's battles, even slaying his 10,000s, as to Saul's thousands. Also, more benefits. A good friendship that he is able to establish in the household of Saul with Jonathan. One of the wonderful friendships depicted in the Bible. And a friendship that saved his life, humanly speaking, in terms of the human instruments God used to preserve David. Jonathan was one of those for sure. Others that... we could go on with this. And I'm not going to go on with it. But David's life is full of one good after another. One good after another. So how can David now say, I have no good besides you? We could spend a couple hours just with the text enumerating goods that we know. That's to say nothing of the life, breath, and all things that God also gives over and above what's recorded to David. So how does he say, I have no good besides you? He could be saying, I have no good apart from you. And I think this is actually what he's getting at. What he's saying, I think what he's getting at is,

creation. This is not a world. This is not the, ascribing goodness to God is does not require world loathing. By world here, I don't mean that system of men and things that conspire against the Lord and His anointed. I don't mean the world in that negative sense. Paul uses it sometimes this way, as that mass of rebellion against God. But I mean the world as created, and even the goods that men made in His image create and give to us. Cancer surgeries that are successful. My father had one of these, had surgery for prostate cancer. The man who had performed his surgery, I think, had performed the second most prostate cancer surgeries of any human in the world. And a farmer can go and get the number two guy in the whole world to do his cancer surgery. That's a blessing. Calling God His good does not mean that we are to despise those goods. That doctor may not have been a believer. The people who devised the science and the tools to do it may not have been believers, but they were benefactors in the hands of God, tools and instruments used to produce goods that spread good, the good of health in this case, to humans. So that calling God your good is not a world-loathing thing. It actually is the key to being able to love the world, be very careful here, non-idolatrously. If we can perceive the filling of our bellies with food and wine to make you glad, as Scripture speaks about, and friends to accompany us and encourage us, and even the New Testament says that God, that Christ gave gifts to His church, and then it enumerates the gifts, and it's actually various believers with their various gifts, ministers and others who are gifts to us. We don't despise the gifts God gives, but rather we don't make them ends in themselves. This is what we need to be careful of. We don't make them ends in themselves. We can't let our belly be our God. We can't let our appetite for created goods so dominate us that we fail to look away to the source of all good, and we look at the good given as opposed to the giver of the good, and we begin to worship and serve and devote ourselves to it. That's idolatry. Valuing good wrongly. Okay? Valuing the gift, but not valuing the giver is where the idolatry sets in. But that's not what David's doing. He says, I have no good besides you. This is not a statement of world loathing. Good music and nights of sleep and meals and conversations and books and all the things that make our lives rich, I think we are still able to enjoy those. And in fact, we are more free as believers in our enjoyment of those goods because our heart traces back those goods to the giver. And in fact, it's interesting. You can sit there and enjoy the same good as the unbeliever next to you, and you enjoy it in a God-honoring way, and he enjoys it in an idolatrous way. So you go to a baseball game, and we used to go to baseball games. I hope one day we'll go to baseball games again, and you know, life will return, and you get a hot dog, and you sit down and you watch a game, and you sit there. Perhaps you go with an unbelieving friend, and he's sitting there, and you have the same hot dog, and you've got the same ice cold drink, and you're enjoying the same things and many of the same things about that event: the food, the atmosphere, the contest. Perhaps in every way at that human level, you receive, each of you, pleasure from this moment. And yet the believer says, I have no good besides or apart from God. He sees all of these as the ripples from the fountain of goodness, which is God Himself. And he receives them as such. This is, I think, what Paul means by eating and drinking to the glory of God. Normal, everyday stuff that gives us pleasure and enriches our lives that can be done Godwardly. Not sure if that's a word, but I think it is. It can be. It's done with this abiding sense of being the beneficiary. The beneficiary. The beneficiary is the one who is made good. The benefactor is the one who makes good. If you receive these goods with the cognizance that you are here the beneficiary of your heavenly Father, the one from whom every good and perfect gift comes down, and with whom there is no variation or

0: how to do the turning. If that's how you receive life, breath, and all things, then you can actually enjoy the world in a non-idolatrous way. So that these goods, God is good to us. How is He good to us? Most especially in the gift of His own Son. Most especially. But also in life, breath, and all things. In those bestowals of the little things that fill our lives and make our lives full and make our lives better. I have no good besides you. Then he talks about two groups in verses 3 and 4. As for the saints who are in the earth, they are the majestic ones in whom is all my delight. I'll just simply observe that David's camaraderie, David's chosen friends, David chooses friends who know how to value and identify the true good. So that David's closest companions are not the ones that say, come and let us serve another god. David's chosen companions, the ones with whom he develops his friendships and his alliances, are the ones who know what good is and who seek it with him. There's a camaraderie. The saints who are in the earth, they are the majestic ones in whom is all my delight. He loves those who love God. He makes a common cause with them. They pursue together the same good. They fortify each other and build each other up in the enjoyment of good and the eating and drinking to the glory of God. They mutually are encouraging. There are others, though, who do not do this. And in fact, this is most on the broad road to destruction, who say, this is the good road. This is where good lies. This is where real living happens. The sorrows of those who have bartered or run after another will be multiplied. I will not pour out their drink offerings of blood, nor will I take their names upon my lips. What is this? What have they done? They have made a trade. The language here is one of commerce, of trading and investment. They've made a trade. They've traded away God, the summum bonum, the good, the God, the one beside whom there is no good, or the one who without whom there is no good. They've taken away good. They have traded away goodness itself for some created good, treating it, that created good, as if it were the summum bonum, as if good ultimately was to be found somewhere other than in God Himself. This is the trade they've made. They've bartered. What they've done is they have diversified their investment portfolio. Okay? They may have done this by apostasy and abandoning God altogether, or they may have done this through a milder or more subtle form of apostasy, which is syncretism. But either way, what they have done is they have made an evaluation, because this is what you do when you make an investment, whether it's in physical property or metals or bonds or equities. You make an assessment, or you pay someone that you think is a good assessor, a financial advisor, to make an assessment for you. But you make an assessment of the good, of the value of that vehicle, of that commodity or that equity or whatever it is. You assess the good of a thing and you invest yourself in the financial world, your money, into that thing, and you invest yourself in it hoping to receive an increased return on your investment. You take partial ownership and you hope that the thing in which you have taken ownership grows in value so that your return on that investment is greater than your principal, which I've no reason to say that's not a sound investment strategy. I'm not here to advise stock picking or anything like that. I'm sure I do not have that wisdom, but maybe you do. And you make wise investments and you diversify them. And I think it's probably good counsel to do that in terms of your wealth in this world. But it's damning counsel when it comes to your soul. To diversify your heart's investment and say, Yahweh, I'm gonna stay 20% in Yahweh because He may just come through in the end. But you know what I mean. I'm gonna put some. We're gonna lay some capital into Mammon. You know what I mean. We're going to make an investment in other goods and hope that we get an increased good. We're going to diversify our heart's allegiance. They have bartered for another god. And David says they will receive an increased return on their principal. But not an increased return. a multiplied return. Increase would be fine too. But it will not be an increase or multiplication of good. It will be a multiplication of sorrow. In fact, you get this language in Genesis 3, right after Adam and Eve made this first initial bad trade, in which they bartered away the good of the God of creation for some other perceived good, in which they made a wretched choice. And subsequent to that, God says that He will increase man's difficulty in labor and increase woman's pain and sorrow. And they did, if I can put it like this, the language of increase is there in Genesis 3. They did get an increase, multiplication, on their new investment. But it was not an increased multiplication of good. It was an increased multiplication of pain, of punishment, of liability. At least in the stock market, the worst you can do is lose your principal. Like, lose all your investment and get zeroed out. But no one puts you in debt for the rest of your life. You know, I don't think the people at Enron or other companies that sort of went down in a big, colossal demise were... People went to jail for inside trading and things like that. But the stockholders weren't paying debts. They just were left with nothing. You're not going to be left with nothing if you invest in a good other than God. You'll be left with an increased debt that you cannot pay, which is that punishment that He inflicts, that increase of pain, not of good. He says, "The Lord, though, is the portion of my inheritance and my cup. You support my lot." You will receive an increased return. If I can put it like this, you will receive a great payout, not to be too crass about it, but that's the language used, if you invest in God as your good. He says, so what is your good? What do you get if you sink it all? That's what he says, taking refuge. If you sink it all in God, if you say, body, soul, now and eternity, I am yours, I'm investing everything, what I am about is you. What I do with my time, my affections, my heart, even the way I enjoy the world is ultimately about you. If that's what you do, then what do you get for all of this? What do you get for your singular, non-diversified investment in God? This is what's beautiful about it. You get Yahweh Himself. He's not just the benefactor, He's the benefit. And not the benefit as created goods. You get the uncreated good as your benefit, ultimately. Penultimately, lots of created goods. Life, breath, and all things. Ultimately, uncreated good. You don't just get the rivulets. You get the spring. Now, you can't comprehend. You can't measure your inheritance when God is your inheritance, because He's immeasurable. He says at the end of that, and then he uses this language of property. The lines have fallen to me in pleasant places. Indeed, my heritage is beautiful to me. Again, it's like someone who's going out and taking a gander at a piece of property received by inheritance. And you go out and you say, what did I get here? Where are the boundary lines? I may have shared this even when I preached on this. We had a fence put up in our backyard some years ago, and my next-door neighbor insisted on having it properly surveyed, which cost a bit of money, but it was his right to ask that I have it surveyed before I start putting infrastructure onto the property. He was pretty sure that where I was planning to put it was a couple feet onto his property, which was a legitimate concern. It turned out that I owned half his hedge. As it turns out, which immediately became a nice trimmed wall on the property. But so the lines, this is what was wonderful about it, the lines actually fell to me in pleasant places. Bucks County, Pennsylvania, the surveyor goes and requisitions the records. This property was partitioned out, I don't know, sometime in the 50s or 60s, and he dug down and there were those markers were down there on the ground, a few feet down, the pins that are buried. He surveyed them, dug them up, put a nice bright orange line on the ground, indicating that. And you know what? The lines fell to me. And my dog got square footage she wasn't going to get if we didn't do it. The lines were better than I anticipated they were going to be. I still have a good relationship with my neighbor. He didn't take it too hard, but we did get it done properly. But imagine, in this case, you go out to receive your good, which is God Himself, and you say, well, where are the boundaries? And it's as if you are told there are none. What do you mean boundaries? There's no end. There's no thus far and no farther when it comes to the goodness of God, when God is your good. Good gifts, good created gifts, have boundaries. Meals end. The alarm clock wakes you up from that good night of sleep. Relationships end. People move away. Others die. These good gifts we have in our hand for a moment, there are limits. There are edges to them. Some of them you don't have yet. Some of them you have no longer. They come and they go, and we bless God for each of them. But this one doesn't come or go. It just is boundlessly. Fullness of being itself. Yahweh, the I am that I am. He is your good, and He's an unbounded good. And I think in this is I think what Augustine is after at the beginning of his Confessions, when he says that my heart is restless until it rests in Thee. That's what he says in his great prayer to the Lord. My heart is restless until it rests in Thee. And I think the restlessness of his heart is due to this world's goods, which are very many, and each one of them comes down from the Father of lights. And there is variation in the gifts He gives us in the created realm. There is variation. They're not infinite. They're not eternal. They don't last forever. They are temporary and, in some cases, corruptible. In my case, houseplants die even after having given you pleasure for a time. Hamsters die after having given a child pleasure for a time. Things break down. Everything moves to digital, and your analog isn't supportable anymore. Things break. They were good, and they were good for a time, but there's variation and shadow. There's change. God gives many gifts. They come, they go, but when He gives Himself, He gives good that does not fade. He gives good that is unbounded. He doesn't just give a good. He gives to us goodness itself. Not a good thing, but goodness as such when He gives Himself to us. I think our takeaway, I'll leave it there for today. I do love wallowing a bit in this part of Psalm 16. But it's something to contemplate. That this good that God is for us is a good that is the source of all the finite goods that we enjoy, and we receive each of them as from our Father above, who gives to us life, breath, and all things. And our love of Him and our evaluation of His supreme goodness does not cause us to despise the tokens of His goodness, but it teaches us to treat them as tokens, as signs of a greater good yet. And our heart is led from the mundane to the sublime by a contemplation of the One from whom the mundane goods come. And when we contemplate Him, we don't contemplate a particular good that comes down but for a moment, to be possessed but for a short time. We contemplate Him who is boundless in goodness. And when we go to that reward, when we go to finally behold that which we receive for the investment of our hearts, we will receive a good without limit. That's all I have to say about that, because I can't say that. I can't, words don't describe it. I love what he says. Indeed, our heritage, our good, is beautiful to us, incomparably. Let's pray. God, You are good, and You do good, and You fill our lives with good. Lord, help us to receive these many good gifts that You give to us through the seasons of our life as from Your fatherly hand and care. But Lord, teach us to look through these things up to You from whom they come, the One who is goodness itself, the One beside whom there is no good. Lord, we bless You and thank You that You shed abroad Your love and Your goodness in our hearts through Your Spirit, that You cause us to be partakers of and beneficiaries of Your salvific goodness in and through Christ Jesus, and that we have the hope of an inheritance that will not fade away, that will not break down, that will not be stolen from us, because it is you yourself that are our portion. We bless you and thank you for this indescribable gift of yourself and this indescribable gift of your Son and Spirit who brings us into the enjoyment of you, our triune God. We pray this in Christ's name. Amen.
1: The devastating impact of large earthquakes in different parts of the world is something we've seen far too often. Earthquakes are an unfortunate part of the world in which we live. But why do we have them? Stay tuned.
2: An earthquake is caused ordinarily when one rock body rubs against another along a fault zone.
1: This is Science, Scripture, and Salvation, a Creation Radio Journal. I'm Chris O'Brien with the Institute for Creation Research. Without warning, you hear a loud rumbling. Suddenly, the ground beneath your feet starts shaking. Roads buckle while power lines and trees are brought down in a twisted, mangled mess. A major earthquake is a terrifying thing that is not soon forgotten by those who are affected by it. But what causes our world to travail like this? Don't you get shaken up. Stay tuned for the next 15 minutes as we size up earthquakes and uncover some fascinating facts about the ground beneath our feet. So, what causes our Earth to quake? ICR geologist Bill Hoche explains.
2: An earthquake is caused ordinarily when one rock body rubs against another along a fault zone, and the vibrations that reach the surface we call an earthquake. Earthquakes can come in all sizes. We measure them on a logarithmic scale. In other words, an 8.0 magnitude quake is 10 times more intense than a 7.0, and a 7.0 10 times more intense than a 6.0, etc. Earthquakes can occur at shallow depths, right near the surface. They can occur all the way down to a depth of the deepest recorded, I believe, is around 640 kilometers in the Earth.
1: ICR geologist Dr. Andrew Snelling.
3: Earthquakes occur as a result of rocks moving and breaking. Sometimes under the ground, and it's covered up by the soil. People can't see it, but there are cracks in the rocks. And in certain parts of the world where the Earth's surface is still adjusting to the catastrophic upheavals of Noah's flood, and it's still settling down again, there's still a lot of stress and strain in the Earth's rocks, surface rocks. And where there are cracks, sometimes the rocks are moving in opposite directions on either side of these cracks. We call them faults.
1: ICR geophysicist Dr. John Baumgartner tells us that the rocks along these fault lines do not fit together evenly, but are interlocked like a jigsaw puzzle. He says once enough stress builds up, the rocks will move and the ground will quake.
4: The surface is somewhat jagged, and there are rough pieces of rock on either side that dig into the other side and allow the fault to remain locked. But once the stress reaches a certain level, these jagged spots start to break. And when one breaks, it allows more stress to fall on the next point that's holding the fault closed. With that additional stress, that point can break. And so it's like dominoes falling. That just all of a sudden, all of these points, sometimes called asperities, break, and you have a jump in the location of the fault, one side relative to the other. So in a few seconds, you can have the fault slip by several feet or even tens of feet.
1: Dr. Snelling.
3: You can imagine you get a piece of wood and you snap it. You hear the noise and the wood moves and there's a lot of energy given off for both the sound and as movement and vibration. And so what happens is those vibrations, when the rocks snap, travel through the ground. And so the ground surface starts going up and down as this energy gets transmitted, travels along through the rocks. And some of that energy goes deep inside the earth, and it goes so far with the vibration. Vibrations travel all the way through the earth and out the other side.
1: So we understand that stresses on rocks along fault zones are what cause earthquakes. But to break it down even further, we need to ask why there's such instability in the Earth. Bill Hoche says the earthquakes we feel today may be residual effects from a much bigger upheaval that occurred during Noah's flood. This upheaval was so powerful that it involved the breakup of what's known as global tectonic plates.
2: The flood began with a huge earthquake. Sounds like a global earthquake even in Genesis 7:11, when it says that all the fountains of the great deep were burst open in a single day. That's a lot of catastrophe going on, apparently, on a worldwide basis. When we look at the distribution of earthquakes around the Earth, you plot them on a map and you see an amazing pattern. They outline tectonic plates of the Earth.
1: Dr. Baumgartner describes some of the devastation caused by the breaking up of the Earth's crust during the period of the flood.
4: The flood involved dramatic tectonic upheaval, and all the high mountains we have today are a product of this tectonic catastrophe that unfolded during the flood. And this catastrophe involved the opening of the entire Atlantic Ocean that we have today, the Indian Ocean.
5: The time is 3:00.
6: There still remains a Sabbath observance for God's people, setting aside a day from this world for rest and worship, to be distinctly focused on the Lord. Remember that entering God's rest was signified by setting aside a day, you know, all the way from the beginning of creation. In our day, the day has changed to the first day of the week. And the reason for that is because whereas before, you had to first work and finish your work in order to enter that rest. And so this was signified by working first and then the last day of the week being a rest. Now today, because Christ has finished that work, we first rest and then from that rest enter into our work. That's why this rest is now on the first day of the week, to show that pattern of first we come to Christ for rest. And then from that rest, we take upon that yoke. The Sabbath observance that remains is a sign of this entering God's rest, and it's for us to have entered God's rest.
7: 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While Pastor Chris is away from the pulpit, we'll be taking a break from broadcasting the sermons and using the opportunity to bring you something a little bit different, which is our weekly video cast, AGR. 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And now here's today's program, AGR, Episode 61, Part 3, on Christian Nationalism, titled Debating Doug Wilson Face to Face.
8: Not by faith. There are people who are going to be worried, fretful, and is working against the providence of God, in some way to exert themselves as if they want to be God,
9: trying to defend themselves from God's decrees.
8: Yeah, I do think that that's a thing to watch out for.
10: Thank you. I mean, that's a big thing to watch
8: out
10: for.
8: Yeah, but here's the key. Like the way you worded everything before about, hey, the world's going to hell in a handbasket here. We are manifestly in a Romans 1 situation. I don't think there's any way to deny that people are beginning to worship the creature. They've turned their back on the creator, and God is giving them over to a debased mind to do what ought not to be done. And that is his providence, and that is good, that he's giving them over to a debased mind to do what ought not to be done. But hold back those who are stumbling to the slaughter kind of thing. You can do that in faith. Right. So the danger on the other side of the road are the people that aren't distinguishing between God's decree and God's prescriptive will. You don't want to say, well, you know, since God's giving this nation over to a debased mind to do what ought not to be done, somebody could make this mistake. I'm not saying you were implying this, but somebody could go, well, I don't want to get in the way of God's decree, so I won't go and take a stand and speak the truth.
10: No, that's
8: whatnot.
10: Exactly right. The question is what has he ordered for us as Christians and the church to do? That's what we're going to
9: say. So going to the motive, I agree with you completely that I must not say, Caesar's being wicked. Oh no, I'm in trouble. I better fight. Okay. What I want to do is say, Caesar's being wicked. Oh no, Caesar's in trouble. I've got to fight.
10: Now you're making me jump ahead because I think this is such an important point.
8: And I would underscore. That's a good way of putting it. I mean, I know, someone can post something that's crazy and wretched and then say something like, you will be made to care.
10: Yeah.
8: Okay. Yes. You're pulling on people's, like, you know what I mean? And even someone who claims that might say, well, I mean it in faith and you need to care in faith. But there are tremors of people being anxious, people being fretful, which is going to cause all kinds of problems. It really is thrown back, Chris, on what you were saying. What are we actually to expect from the Lord? And this whole, you know, Romans 13, what does it mean that they're ministers of God? What does it mean that they're servants of God? And what does it mean that servants need to obey their masters? The Psalm 2, it's really back to what we're expecting.
10: Exactly. Your premise is, this is, and I've heard Doug say it, the premise here is, this is ours. The public square is ours to take back.
8: Mm-hmm.
10: Okay. Prove that. I don't see how the public square is ours to take back for our purposes in light of Belgic 13.
9: Well, if God decrees it, it is.
10: Jesus is Lord in the midst of his enemies, ruling in the midst of his enemies, even when everything's falling apart. I guess what I'm trying to say is common grace. We've established, I appreciate your saying there's common grace. I'd like to see more from you on that. I don't think I'm seeing that. Common grace is not secularism. So, you know, Doug, you say everything, we're having terrible things happen in society. I agree. They are the just judgments of God, what's happening. We should be on our knees in prayer, and we should be on our knees in tears that these things are happening. Take the Olympics yesterday. What a terrible display, right? the confusion of Christians is you got them all riled up. Right. You may take the long 500-year view, which I'm going to come down to you back to. You may take this long view. You've got everyone worked up that we got to do this in 5 minutes. And that's what I see everywhere. These people are so worked up. They're angry. They're frustrated. They're being absolutely obnoxious in Christian witness. It's created a whole culture of what I think Paul Miller is right. It's created a whole culture of a tribal identity group, just another one in the mix that's angry.
8: Okay, this is. I'm glad you brought this up because, one, I don't think that the Christian nationalists, broadly speaking, are to blame for people getting riled up and trying to solve it in a day. It's Big John in your second grade girl's bathroom that's got everybody riled up about what's happening. And your point. You said rule thou.
10: No, it's more than that.
8: Well, okay. Well, what the Christian community is having to work out now is what are we supposed to do? Now, I think there are two bad options. The first option is the one you're pointing against and pushing against, and rightly so. If you're fretting, you know, biting your fingernails and watching another episode of Fox News or the Daily Wire or the Olympics in Paris, and you're fretful and you're not actually engaged in spiritual disciplines and the health of your family and the worship of the church, that's bad. But the other bad option is to actually not engage in this moment and think about what the Lordship of Christ actually is going to mean as the kingdom of God comes on earth as it is in heaven. Yeah. Particularly this Psalm 110, you said rule in the midst of your enemies. But the very next verse of that is, thy people shall be willing in the day of thy power, mm-hmm. in the beauties of holiness. Okay, so you're supposed to offer yourself freely. We want to call the saints as pastors to offer themselves freely in the day of Christ's power, which of course, Acts 1:8, like the day of Christ's power has come, and you need to offer yourselves in holiness. But, I mean, the text goes on and on. The Lord has sworn, will not repent. You're a priest forever after the order of Melchizedek. You shall strike through kings on the day of his wrath. So the whole vision of that particular text is the reign of the priest king, the advancement of his purposes. And that's where I think it's either going to be fretfulness on the one hand, fretfulness and fear and losing your mind, or it would be retreatism on the other hand.
9: Let me add something to that, because there's an important point you're making that I do agree with, because I've been around in different places in the country and in the evangelical world, which is been poorly taught, poorly equipped. They don't have the resources. All they have is Bruno in the girls' showers, and they're freaking out. If I were a Machiavellian, I could build a huge website catering to evangelicals that was just fear porn. You know, oh no, oh no, oh no, oh no.
10: And yeah, I mean, that's That's one of my main concerns here.
9: Okay. Let me share the concern and point to something. In Moscow, where we've been working at building a Christian community for decades, the demeanor is 180 degrees out from that. We have happy families. It's characterized by psalm singing. It's characterized by feasting, by joy, by Sabbath dinners, by exuberant worship on the Lord's Day.
8: Reading Herodotus.
9: A liberal arts education. So basically, if you drew a caricature of an evangelical couple that go to a big box evangelical church, but they don't like what they see in the news, and they're susceptible to the fear porn, and they react to it. I know what you're talking about, and that's not what we're doing.
10: Yeah, but your writings and the writings of others are doing that. So
9: I don't think so.
10: Because let me quote here.
9: Okay.
10: Let me quote Toby for a minute. Our culture, the Christian West, what is left of it, is in the last gasping hours of stage 4 terminal cancer. Secularism has metastasized, and it's all in our organs and lymph nodes. And then he goes, so if anything, we're not pugnacious enough. We're not fierce enough. And if I quoted Ben Crenshaw here, which you gave another one. I want to see a return to political Protestantism that can rule a nation wisely through civil law, fashion, rhetoric, technology, and more. Alternative cultural movements are fine for now, but at some point, Christians in America will have to get comfortable with becoming explicitly political again and taking the reins of power in Washington. Wow. Okay, so you'll have to convince me here. That's my mission as a Christian. I still haven't followed through. I'm already jumping down, but there's nothing you guys like, you know, killing cancer with a little civil war. That's the language. So come on. I mean, this is the kind of rhetoric that's stirring up everyone. Now, you may have joyful families in Moscow, but don't you think, you guys, that the perception is we're putting all this writing out there, we're sort of the spearheads of the defenders. You've been known as the most controversial pastor in America by Tucker. that essentially this is a sort of implicit call. We have the answers in Moscow to the problems that are happening. And you give this great perception out there, catastrophic postmillennialism. I think that's the Rush Dooney position. Yeah. A catastrophic postmillennialism is going to happen. We're almost there. Get on board now. You've stirred everyone up this way. That's what really concerns
9: me. It's a eucatastrophe, to use Tolkien's phrase. Things are really dire. They really are. And you're right to point to our rhetoric is combative. We do challenge. That's all true, and I wouldn't want to back away from it. But I'm in a privileged position in that when people move to Moscow, as many people do, or when I travel and I meet people who've been reading me for years, and I gauge what kind of people they are, what sort of Christian likes what I do. You know, what sort of Christian tracks with what I do? And there are people who move to Moscow and who are disappointed and disgruntled and leave. But overwhelmingly, the people who are responding to our messaging, if you wanted to put it that way, are sane, clothed and sane and in their right minds. They're not crazies.
8: This is important. I want to underscore. I've been in Moscow for almost 3 years now, and I've come out of a world of evangelicalism that actually is quite extremely susceptible to the thing that you're talking about. Very susceptible. Conservative evangelical. I actually wrote a piece on this, three communities that you can be involved in. I said separatist pietism will be one community, defensive evangelicalism will be your second community, and the third would be some kind of reformed Kuyperianism deal. So there is absolutely a defensive evangelical movement that is going to be quick to jump on the Trump train and quick to look for some kind of political solution. We've actually been repeatedly saying there is no political solution. I think you have a message coming up, and I've already said that publicly several times. But I This is why this one's so important, because there is a huge problem on the other end of a separatist pietism position. That in what happens in that movement, the people that go separatist pietism, they are deeply disturbed and I think very susceptible to flopping over to the defensive position. What has to be worked out is a healthy approach to what it means, what the Lord's Prayer means. Lord, your will be done, your kingdom come on earth as it is in heaven. And I really would say Moscow is clearly communicating something on that message that has people going, hey, that's, they don't seem to be too, you know, flustered by what's going on. There's joy and there's hospitality and there's, I mentioned Herodotus when Doug was mentioning all the things in essay. I had a New York, a journalist from the New York Times come out and they're doing like these weird prepper communities and they wanted to talk to us. And as soon as the lady showed up, she's like, it's very interesting. You all are right here in the middle of the town. Everybody seems to be clothed in their right mind. I said, yeah, you know, you can't read Herodotus if you're worked up. Like, it's just not going to work, right? Too big, like, there's no way. And so I think there's actually, you're onto something, but I do think Moscow has something going there.
9: Stick a pin in that as an area where we actually agree.
10: Okay. Yeah, I mean, Wolf, how's the loss of cultural Christianity going for you? How much effort and time do you and your Christian friends devote to protecting yourselves and your children and grandchildren? How much space in your church bookshop is taken up with resources to resist the evil in modern secular life? The absence of cultural Christianity has brought hostility, not neutrality. Okay, how's it going for you? I was never promised it's going to go well in this life. So the premises here deeply trouble me, as if these things end. I'm going to come back to suffering in a minute, but no, but think about this. This is coming back to Moscow. You guys are in red state Moscow, yeah. Red state Idaho, you know? You've said, Doug, Escondido needs a shot. Well, won't say where, but you've said this about us. Okay. Escondido gets pegged anyways. Okay.
9: Right.
10: Here I sit in a blue state. Here I sit with lots of tax collectors and sinners around me. Mm-hmm. I'm not saying you don't have tax collectors and sinners.
9: Yeah, we do.
10: You understand that. Yeah. You know, when I took the call to come here years ago, I left the sort of Christendom project in the town I was in, where the whole thing ostensibly had Reformed churches everywhere, kind of Barnhouse's ideal city. Everyone, mm-hmm. Everyone's in church on Sunday. Blue laws, when I first got there, still existed. Mm-hmm. And everyone morally upright. Okay. Everyone, I guess, seemed happy. I was really struggling when I came back to California because I thought, do I really want to go back to that mess? Mm-hmm. Sometimes I feel like you guys are chucking them from the cheap seats. Here I am. I decided to come back to this place. Bad taxes. I can barely afford to live. I'm subject to all kinds of things. My children are sitting here and, you know, I don't see this on the ground in my neighborhood.
9: Right.
10: So, okay. That's another factor to this, that, you know, we have a lot of elites pushing stuff in institutional systems and power, pushing power that way. Our constitution, you know, I think, what's his name? Miles Smith makes a great case that, the disestablishment of the constitution did not assume a sort of secularism by the framers, but that actually they knew that through institutions, things would remain Christian. That's his thesis. So, okay, that being said, what we have is an institutional problem. Get it. I have a Christian school here in Escondido. When I left Linden, Washington, I did not want to come. Mm-hmm. And I was scared to death. And a pastor said to me, I said, it's safe here. He said, yeah, riding your bike. Right. It's not safe spiritually. So what do you mean? Mm-hmm. It is not safe here spiritually. This was the most Christianized town I'd ever seen. It whips Moscow, by the way. And I come back here into pagan land and my kids have flourished. Mm-hmm. So I don't have this panic. Now, granted, I have a community. We build a community. It's a wonderful community. But I'm not in this panic mode. And I think this is the kind of perspective Christians need to have through this. I realize that you've granted this to me. I realize that you said you agree with me on this. But I think this is important to note. We have a calling in this life, in our mission as Christians in the culture, and our calling to be witnesses to the ends of the earth with the gospel. I think this rhetoric is not helping our mission. That's what I'm going to come back to at the end, but that's just an initial comment just to kind of respond to what you're saying.
9: Right. We don't believe that every Christian is called to the same spot or to the same station. So God's calling you here and you flourished here. God bless you. God calls some Christians to flee California, move to Texas. God calls some people to minister in Idaho. He calls some people to minister in complacent Dutch Reformed towns,
10: mm-hmm.
9: right?
10: Yeah.
9: Where they need to be shook up. Mm-hmm. Right? If God calls someone to minister any particular place, he's going to have to play the ball as it lays. So when you come to pagan world, you're going to have to approach the problem very differently
10: mm-hmm.
9: Than someone who is in a nominal Christian land where the, like if you go back to Kuyper's day, Van Prinster and Kuyper in the Netherlands, a lot of the Dutch fled to America because they weren't allowed to build evangelical Christian schools by the Reformed Christian government. They were persecuted by fellow Reformed Christians, and so they fled to America. So there's always somebody up to something, and whenever you, if you have Christian consensus, when you enroll in a math class, you're going to have math problems. When you have lots of Christians, you're going to have lots of Christians problems. When you have a lot of pagans, you're going to have a lot of pagan problems. God calls us to different stations, duty stations.
8: And just one other point of like unity on this. It's very, as you talked about, you come to California, it's a liberal place. And you mentioned, but you built quite a community here, mm-hmm. and that's evident just kind of looking mm-hmm. around. I can't help.
10: So you
8: but
10: can't
8: see.
10: Criticize Escondido too much.
8: Well,
9: no, we're only returning fire.
8: I can't help but look at parallels, right? So Moscow is obviously a very blue dot in the midst of a red state. So, but it's very blue. Of my five neighbors, four of them have LGBTQ signs in the yard, right in front of the yard. Doug can't walk down Main Street without getting cussed out, like, and flicked off. So there's like, but what's happened is there's quite a community that's built up. And it's very similar. I mean, it's the way the church always is. I just mark that as a point of unity. There will always be the people of God, a Goshen-like blessing of God amidst, you know, a darkness. Maybe the question, maybe the debate or the difference is thinking about how who's going to kind of push against who and who's going to win overall. But I just point out there is actually a similarity.
9: Yeah.
10: Okay. Fair enough. I wanted to talk a little bit about, I think I'm going to move down, maybe this will come back, but you know, I think it was Gabe interviewing Paul Miller was talking about, I think it was about a situation in San Francisco. Don't you want society ruled according to God's law? I think that's the sort of fallacy of false dilemma that I worry about. I think it's important just for me to say, we're going to come back to this again, but I want to say this, that it is important that we believe that society, because there is a moral law of God, that society itself, Christians, as they exercise being Christians and influencing institutions and influencing people with their convictions, we want society ordered morally. I think, yeah. I want to say that because I think sometimes, at least from the Escondido side, you know, David Van Drunen, Kuyper's spear sovereignty, right? I think he was brilliant. I like his spear sovereignty. I think it's important. He does say some things I'll read here in a moment, but that spear sovereignty each has its own place. I worry about the theonomic vision of postmillennialism.
9: We're Kuyperians.
10: Okay. But you're theonomic.
9: Well, and Kuyperian.
10: Yeah, that's not totally consistent Kuyperian. Well, but anyways.
9: So basically we are not card-carrying Reconstructionists from the 80s. I back in the 80s, I read a boatload of Rushdoony and Bonson and North and others and learned a lot from them. But I'm not a card-carrying Reconstructionist. And I am I am Kuyperian. So I don't believe in a reformed version of Iran's Ayatollahs. I believe in sphere sovereignty. I believe in the lordship of Christ overall, but I believe it is decentralized. There's separation of church and state. There are also separation of other lesser spheres, schools, and whatnot. So I'm happy with the Kuyperian label. I wouldn't agree with everything Kuyper wrote, but I'm basically a Kuyperian.
10: Well, unfortunately, Wolf's not.
9: Yeah. Well, yeah. Wolf is a Thomist, and he
10: doesn't seem to grasp this, the importance of that separation in terms of the sovereignty of each sphere.
9: Right.
8: That's definitely going on. And I just add here, as everybody's getting.

0: That's all the time we have for you today. We thank you for joining us here on Abounding Grace Radio with Pastor Chris Gordon. We hope you're enjoying our current series of broadcasts taken from our weekly video cast, AGR. Be sure to tune in next time to hear more. Again, we thank you for listening. Until next time, God bless.
1: Welcome to Bible Q&A with John MacArthur. Denny Nugent here with a question today from Revelation 21:4, which says that in heaven there will be no more pain, quote, for the former things have passed away. John, one of our listeners wants to know if that verse means we won't remember the heartache and suffering of this world or remember the unbelievers we knew on earth. Is that what Revelation 21 is saying?
2: I think what Revelation 21 is saying, Denny, is that there will be nothing in heaven to bring heartache, nothing in heaven to bring sadness, nothing in heaven to level off our exuberance, nothing in heaven to mitigate our joy. Heaven will be sheer joy, endlessly unbounded and unlimited. And that means that there cannot be anything that saddens us. There cannot be anything that disturbs us. There cannot be anything that causes us pain. And what we would conclude from that is that we're not going to remember the heartaches and the sufferings of this world. We're not going to be having lingering feelings of remorse and sorrow because we didn't witness to somebody or because somebody didn't come to know the Lord Jesus Christ. All of that will be forever forgotten and gone. I would even go so far as to say we will remember and know the joys of being forgiven, but we will not remember the things from which we have been forgiven, because to remember them would be to recycle sin in our minds, and that's impossible in heaven. No, nothing will be a part of our thought processes or our memories except that which brings us eternal joy.
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3: There still remains a Sabbath observance for God's people, setting aside a day from this world for rest and worship, to be distinctly focused on the Lord. Remember that entering God's rest was signified by setting aside a day, you know, all the way from the beginning of creation. In our day, the day has changed to the first day of the week. And the reason for that is because whereas before, you had to first work and finish your work in order to enter that rest. And so this was signified by working first and then the last day of the week being a rest. Now today, because Christ has finished that work, we first rest and then from that rest enter into our work. That's why this rest is now on the first day of the week, to show that pattern of first we come to Christ for rest. And then from that rest, we take upon that yoke. The Sabbath observance that remains is a sign of this entering God's rest, and it's for us to have entered God's rest.

0: the Sabbath of servants that remains is a sign of this entering God's rest. And it's for us to have entered God's rest. But our rest is founded on Christ. We find rest in Him. This is how we enter God's rest. This is how we have entered that rest. In Matthew 11:28, remember the words that Jesus called out? Come to me, all you who are weary and heavy laden, and I will give you what? Rest. I will give you that rest that your soul is longing for, that you've been trying to work for. This is our natural state, heavy laden, laboring to try to get to that rest. And Jesus says, stop. Come to me. I will give you that rest.
1: Now, the primary thrust here is that God does not judge us on the basis of our profession. He does not judge us on the basis of our relationships. He does not judge the Jew on the basis of his Abrahamic heritage. He does not judge you on the basis of your identification with a church. He judges on the basis of the product of your life.
2: Welcome to Grace to You with the Bible teaching of John MacArthur. I'm your host, Phil Johnson. Think of the most upstanding person you know, your generous neighbor, your faithful friend, your self-sacrificing coworker. Certainly, you're going to have a much more favorable opinion of that person than, say, a violent gang member or a repeat felon wanted for armed robbery or a murderer locked away in a state penitentiary. But the question is, does God share those views? Is He less likely to condemn your clean-living neighbor than the hardened criminal? Bottom line, can anyone earn an exemption from God's judgment? For answers, John MacArthur takes you to Romans 2, showing you that when it comes to sin, no one is without excuse. That's the title of John's study, and now here is John with today's lesson.
3: Tonight we continue our series in Paul's Epistle to the Romans, chapter 2. Every time I come to the study of the Word of God, I concentrate on the reality that this is, in fact, God's very message to us. That we're not dealing with some kind of secondhand commentary on what God thinks, but this is His own precious word. And the Scripture claims for itself that every word of God is pure, and that all Scripture is given to perfect the man of God. And so as we approach the Word of God tonight, we hear God speak to our own perfection. We're looking at verses 1 through 16 of Romans chapter 2 and taking it slowly as we go through this section. And we've entitled the section, Principles of Judgment. Principles of Judgment. The New Testament says, it is appointed unto men once to die, and after this the judgment. So that all of human history moves inexorably and unavoidably toward the final sentencing. The writer of Hebrews warned then of a fearful judgment of fiery indignation which would devour God's adversaries. And he records in the 10th chapter of Hebrews these words, "Vengeance belongs unto me, I will recompense, says the Lord, and again the Lord shall judge his people." And then he says,

what basis will men be sent to heaven forever? Well, I believe the basis of judgment is given in the 16 verses of the first chapter, or the second chapter of Romans, rather. In these 16 verses, the Apostle Paul gives us six principles for divine judgment, the six factors by which God judges men. Let me just remind you of the six, and then we'll pick it up where we left off last time. Number one, God judges on the basis of knowledge. Secondly, on the basis of truth. Thirdly, on the basis of guilt. Fourthly, on the basis of deeds. Fifthly, on the basis of impartiality. And sixthly, on the basis of motives. Now, keep in mind, as we are looking at the second chapter of Romans, that this chapter is not in isolation, but is a part of a very large picture in which Paul presents the gospel of Jesus Christ. Back in chapter 1, verse 16, he brought up the gospel of Jesus Christ. And then beginning in verse 18, he starts to explain what it is. Gospel means good news, but before you can hear the good news, you have to hear the bad news. And so for chapter 1 and 2 and the first part of chapter 3, the news is all bad. Man is sinful. He is immoral. Even at his highest ethical point, he falls short of God's standard. And he is under the stain and the condemnation of sin. So that when you come to chapter 3, verse 19, you read this. We know that whatever things the law saith, it saith to them that are under the law, that every mouth may be stopped, and all the world may become guilty before God. Therefore, by the deeds of the law, there shall no flesh be justified in his sight, for by law, or by the law, is the knowledge of sin. In other words, the first three chapters are designed to stop every mouth so that there is nobody who can claim that he is exempt from God's judgment. There is no one who can claim that he doesn't need to be evaluated by the divine standard. And so from chapter 1:18 through 3:20, we have all bad news. Now, that is really a setup, folks, as I'm sure you know if you've studied the book of Romans, because in chapter 3, verse 21, the news is good. And it begins to talk about how Christ saves man from his lostness. Now, as we looked at chapter 1, we saw basically a condemnation of pagan man, immoral man. And as we're looking at chapter 2, we're seeing more of an emphasis on the outwardly moral, religious, self-righteous man. But both come up in the same, into the same category at the end. Both are condemned. Whether an immoral, pagan, debased lifestyle, such as chapter 1, verses 18 to 32, or an outwardly moral, religious, self-righteous lifestyle, such as in chapter 2, it all ends up the same way. Man is a sinner and condemned to judgment. Now let's go back and look at these single elements that make up the six principles of judgment. Verse 1 reminds us that God will judge according to knowledge. Listen to it. Therefore, thou art inexcusable, O man, whosoever thou art that judgest, for wherein thou judgest another, thou condemnest thyself, for thou that judgest doest the same things. In other words, God is going to judge you on the basis of what you know. And the fact that you know enough to be judged is indicated by the fact that you judge other people. And if you judge others, then you must know the standard. He's speaking most particularly to the Jew who would sit in condemnation on the Gentile. And he would agree with verses 18 to 32 of chapter 1. He would agree that the Gentile is to be condemned, only he would hold himself as apart from such condemnation. And in fact, Paul says he is equally condemned because if he can judge another, then he knows the standard, and knowing the standard, he does the very same things. So God will judge men according to their knowledge, and we went into detail on that. Secondly, God judges according to truth. But we are sure that the judgment of God is according to truth, verse 2 says, against them who commit such things. And thinkest thou this, O man, that judgest them that do such things and doest the same, that thou shalt escape the judgment of God? You see, the hypocrite's hope is that God will not judge on the basis of truth. He will judge on the basis of the surface delusion. But he will not. He will judge on the basis of the truth. He will not exonerate people for a form of godliness, for an outward appearance of godliness. He will judge on the basis of an inward.

0: word reality. And no man can hide the truth of what is inside from God. In Job 8:13, it says, the hypocrite's hope shall perish. In Job 36:13, it says, the hypocrites in heart heap up wrath. So God will judge by knowledge, as revealed in the ability we have to hold other people to a standard, and God will judge by truth, the real facts, not the facade. Thirdly, God will judge on the basis of guilt. We talked about that in verses 4 and 5. Despisest thou the riches of his goodness and forbearance and long-suffering, not knowing that the goodness of God leadeth thee to repentance? But after thy hardness or hard and unconverted heart, treasurest up unto thyself wrath against the day of wrath and revelation of the righteous judgment of God. And here what he's saying is, you're guilty of despising the goodness of God. God has been merciful and gracious and kind and loving and patient. And instead of you following that goodness to repentance, your hard and unconverted heart in rejecting it has been piling up wrath which will be poured out on the day of judgment. And you are guilty of the severest abuse of God's grace. Now, fourthly, and for tonight, God judges on the basis of deeds. He judges on the basis of deeds. Verse 6, follow as I read. Who will render to every man according to his deeds. That's the key verse. He will render to every man according to his deeds. To them who by patient continuance and well-doing seek for glory and honor and incorruption or immortality, eternal life. But unto them that are contentious and do not obey the truth, but obey unrighteousness, indignation and wrath, tribulation and anguish upon every soul of man that doeth evil, of the Jew first and also of the Greek, but glory, honor, and peace to every man that worketh good, to the Jew first and also to the Greek, for there is no respect of persons with God. Now look at verse 6. God will render to every man according to his deeds. And then in verse 7, to them who by patient continuance and well-doing seek for glory, honor, and immortality, eternal life. But unto them that are contentious and do not obey the truth, but obey unrighteousness, indignation, and wrath. And then he repeats essentially similar thoughts and says it doesn't matter whether you're a Jew or a Greek, it's all going to come out the same because God has no respect of persons. Now this passage is very simple at first reading, but it has some very complex theological thought in it, so I hope the Lord will really lead us as we think these things through. We saw when we read Revelation 20 that God is going to judge men according to their works. It said it twice, according to their works, according to their works. And this is saying the very same thing. The basic truth is in verse 6. Men will be judged according to their deeds, their works. Now that is not a new concept. That is a concept that is all throughout the Scripture. In Jeremiah 17:10, it says, I, the Lord, search the heart. I test the conscience, even to give every man according to his ways and according to the fruit of his doings. In Isaiah 3, verses 10 and 11, it says, say to the righteous that it shall be well with them, for they shall eat the fruit of their doings. Woe unto the wicked, it shall be ill for him, for the reward of his hands shall be given him. The Old Testament then tells us that God will judge on the basis of the product, the works, the deeds, the life pattern of an individual. You say, well, that's really an Old Testament thought, isn't it? That's certainly not New Testament. No, it's equally New Testament, that God will judge men on the basis of their works. In Matthew chapter 16, and I want to show you some verses. You don't need to turn to them, but you might want to jot them down. I want to show you some verses in the New Testament that emphasize the same truth. In Matthew 16:27, it says, for the Son of Man shall come in the glory of his Father with his angels. Speaking of that great time of judgment in the future. And then he shall reward every man according to his works. Same concept. According to his works. Even in 1 Corinthians 3, a familiar passage to all of us, We find in verse 8 that each of us shall receive his own reward according to his own labor. Some of us have built upon a foundation, gold, silver, precious stones, wood, hay, and stubble. And every man's work shall be made manifest, for the day shall declare it, because it shall be revealed by fire, and the fire shall test every man's work of what sort it is. If any man's work abide which he's built upon it, he shall receive a reward. If any man's work shall be burned, he shall suffer loss. But he himself shall be saved, yet as by fire. In 2 Corinthians chapter 5, verse 10, we read similarly, we must all appear before the judgment seat of Christ, that everyone may receive the things done in his body according to that he hath done, whether it be good or worthless. Even Galatians, that great epistle extolling grace, says this, chapter 6, verse 7, be not deceived, God is not mocked, for whatever a man sows, that shall he also reap. For he that soweth to his flesh shall of the flesh reap corruption, and he that soweth to the Spirit shall of the Spirit reap life everlasting. And let us not be weary in well-doing, for in due season we shall reap if we, what? Don't faint. And you find the same principle elsewhere in the New Testament. There is a place for works in judgment, both of the unbeliever and the believer. In Romans 14:12, it says, so then every one of us shall give account of himself to God. Now let's go back to the second chapter of Romans. Whether you're looking in the Old Testament or the New Testament, and those are just sample scriptures, you will find many, many scriptures that remind us that God will judge men on the basis of their deeds. Now, the primary thrust here is that God does not judge us on the basis of our profession. He does not judge us on the basis of our relationships. He does not judge the Jew on the basis of his Abrahamic heritage. He does not judge you on the basis of your identification with a church. He judges on the basis of the product of your life. The question will not be whether a man is a Jew or whether he's a Gentile, whether he is heathen, whether he is religious, whether he goes to church or doesn't go to church. The issue is, does his life manifest obedience to God? That's the issue. The actions of men, now mark it, form an infallible index to their character. That is what the scripture says again and again. By their fruit you shall what? You shall know them. The life pattern, the life mode, if you will, the works and the deeds of life are an infallible index to character. And so this forms one of the unchanging standards by which God judges. In fact, you might say there are only two classes of people in the world. That's all. Just two. My grandfather used to say the saints and the ain'ts. There are only two classes of people in the world. Those who obey God and those who do not obey God. None of us perfectly obeys God. But there are some people in the world who don't obey God at all. And there are others who seek to obey. Those are the two kinds of people. So every man faces an impartial judge who has a comprehensive record of that man's deeds. And by that record will his eternal destiny be determined, says Paul. I read this week about a new publishing effort that's being made in the area of children's books. And through the marvel of computer printing, a company has designed a storybook series which can feature your own child. All you have to do is send in your child's name, the names of your child's friends, your child's school, and the name of the teacher, and something about the child's life and what they like and so forth and so on, and they will, through the computer, put your child into the whole story and send you a book about your child. That's a fairy tale. That's a fantasy world. But God has a book about everybody's life that is absolutely on target. And by that record shall God judge. Now, some of you are getting a little nervous. That's why you kind of laughed. You just had to let it out. You're saying, MacArthur, you sound like a works righteousness person. And those of you who've been here for any time know that I'm not, so let me try to help you a little bit. Somebody's going to say, well, salvation by works. I've been accused of teaching that before. Somebody's going to say, you're talking about a work salvation. No, I'm not talking about that because the Bible doesn't teach that. The Bible doesn't teach that you can be saved by your works. The Bible teaches just the opposite. Not of works, lest any man should boast. The Bible never teaches salvation by works. In Psalm 115, verse 1, it says, not unto us, O Lord, not unto us, but unto thy name give glory for thy mercy. In other words, for whatever we are, the glory is not ours, not unto us, but unto your name. In the 48th chapter of the prophet Isaiah, we find another indication of the thought of the writer in the Old Testament in regard to this subject. In verse 11, for mine own sake, even for mine own sake will I do it. For how should my name be polluted, and I will not give my glory unto another. In other words, God says, I will do what I will do. I will save, and I will fulfill my promise for my sake. And I will not give it to someone else to do that, lest I give my glory to another. So to maintain God's glory for himself in saving grace, there can be no works salvation. In Jeremiah 31, where you have the great statement of the new covenant, the days come, says the Lord, that I will make a new covenant with the house of Israel, with the house of Judah, not according to the covenant that I made with their fathers in the day that I took them by the hand to bring them out of the land of Egypt, which my covenant they broke, although I was an husband unto them, saith the Lord. But this shall be the covenant that I will make with the house of Israel after those days, saith the Lord. I will put my law in their inward parts and write it in their hearts and will be their God, and they shall be my people. In other words, God says, I'll do it. And they shall teach no more every man his neighbor and every man his brother, saying, know the Lord, for they shall all know me. From the least of them to the greatest of them, saith the Lord, for I will forgive their iniquity, and I will remember their sin no more. The essence of that new covenant is that it is a covenant of mercy and grace extended to unworthy people. In the New Testament, we find the very same thing. Again, there can be no works salvation. In 1 Timothy 1:15, Paul says, this is a faithful saying and worthy of all acceptance, that Christ Jesus came into the world to save what? Sinners, of whom I am chief. Nevertheless, for this cause I obtained mercy. And Ephesians 2:8 and 9 sums it up. For by grace are you saved through faith, that not of yourselves. It is the gift of God, not of works, lest any man should boast. Now listen to me. Very careful that you understand this. We're building to a very important truth. We will be judged by our works, says Romans 6. And we'll get into the specifics in a moment. But we cannot be saved by our works. You say, if that's the case then, how do works fit in? Or do they fit in? Well, though we cannot be saved by works, works are a very important part of our life. In Philippians chapter 2, verse 12, wherefore, my beloved, as you've always obeyed, not as in my presence only, but now much more in my absence, work out your own salvation with fear and trembling. For it is God who worketh in you both to will and to do of his good pleasure. He says you must show some works. You must work out on the outside the salvation that you've received on the inside. In Ephesians 2, it says this. Right after verse 9, not of works, lest any man should boast, it says, we are his workmanship, created in Christ Jesus unto good works, which God hath before ordained that we should walk in them. Now, what are these verses saying? And there are myriad other ones in the New Testament. They're saying this. You cannot be saved by works, but you will be saved unto works, right? In other words, if you are truly saved, you will be his workmanship created in Christ Jesus unto good works, which God has before ordained that you walk in them. Therefore, God, when God judges, can look at a man, and if he sees the works, he knows that the salvation has been accomplished. It is not that you're saved by works, it is that you're saved unto good works. A person's deeds, a person's works reveal whether he has been saved. and they are the absolute infallible indicator. So an unbeliever will be judged by his works, his deeds, and they will reveal his unbelief. They will reveal the absence of God in his life because all of his works will be unrighteous. And even when he tries to be righteous, it'll turn out to be filthy rags. So all God has to do is look at the works. If he sees works that are manifestations of righteousness, he knows there is a regenerated person. If he sees no such manifestation of righteousness, he knows there is an unregenerate person. Therefore, judgment in the end can be rendered on the basis of works. The believer, the one who by faith has been given the power of God to produce righteous works, will be clearly indicated by those works of righteousness. So the deeds then of a person, what you do in your life, is a fair indicator of where you stand with God. Now, as we approach verses 6 to 10 and then close with just a thought about verse 11, I want you to understand one very important thing. Paul is not talking about salvation here, so get that out of your mind or you'll be confused. He doesn't talk about salvation until chapter 3, verse 21. He is simply dealing with one of the elements of judgment. He doesn't say how the righteous people got righteous, or he doesn't say why the unrighteous people were unrighteous. He just says you can judge them by their works. A true Christian is known by his righteous deeds. A non-Christian is known by the absence of righteous deeds. Now, what does that say to you? Simple thought. If there's nothing in your life to indicate righteousness, then there's no righteousness there. For if any man be in Christ, he is a what? New creation. Old things are passed away, and behold, all things have become new. If there's no manifestation, there can be no salvation. There may be periods of time when we walk in disobedience and the flesh, but there cannot be a life that is barren of righteous deeds that can still claim to be redeemed. And notice there's no neutrality either. Jesus said, "He that is not with me is against me. He that gathereth not with me scattereth abroad." Matthew 12:30.
1: 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And then be here Monday as John MacArthur continues his sobering study, Without Excuse, showing you that apart from Christ, no one will escape God's judgment, It's another 30 minutes of unleashing God's truth one verse at a time on Grace to You.
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0: 88.1 KFGR Radio is a ministry of Trinity Bible Church in Powell and Redeeming Grace Church of Cody. 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
1: Oh, peace and joy, having a cleansed conscience, knowing that our sins are not imputed to us. That we bear our guilt no more, that we are forgiven by God, loved by Him, being brought to that heavenly destination. We have the joy and delight of knowing God, even though it's dim and through a glass and so obscured by some sin. Yet this is the rest in heaven, freedom from sin, freedom from sin's curse, freedom to enjoy God, freedom from the greatness of our sin and misery. We experience that in part now. But fully when we get there. We get a taste of that now in this life. But the fullest enjoyment is in the life to come. And it is all because of Christ, who is our rest, who is our life, and who alone secures and brings us into God's eternal rest.
2: The following message was given at Trinity Bible Church in Powell, Wyoming.
3: To the preaching of God's Word, as part of our worship. I invite you to open your Bibles to Hebrews chapter 7. We continue to make our way through the book of Hebrews. We're looking at verses 20 through 28 of Hebrews 7 today. I'm going to start reading in verse 18 and continue on to the end of the chapter. Hebrews 7. Beginning in verse 18, let's give our attention now to God Himself. The Scriptures are His voice. For on the one hand, a former commandment is set aside because of its weakness and uselessness, for the law made nothing perfect. But on the other hand, a better hope is introduced through which we draw near to God. And it is not without an oath. For those who formerly became priests were made such without an oath, but this one was made a priest with an oath by the one who said to him, "The Lord has sworn and will not change his mind. You are a priest forever." This makes Jesus the guarantor of a better covenant. The former priests were many in number because they were prevented by death from continuing in office. But he holds his priesthood permanently because he continues forever. Consequently, he is able to save to the uttermost those who draw near to God through him, since he always lives to make intercession for them. For it was indeed fitting that we should have such a high priest, holy, innocent, unstained, separated from sinners, and exalted above the heavens. He has no need, like those high priests, to offer sacrifices daily, first for his own sins and then for those of the people, since he did this once for all when he offered up himself. For the law appoints men in their weakness as high priests, but the word of the oath, which came later than the law, appoints a son who has been made perfect forever. There ends the reading of God's holy and inspired word. May God now be pleased to add his blessing to it. Well, I'm sure at some point you've said the following phrase, "It just could not have been any better," or "It just could not have been any more perfect." Perhaps you said this about a sports team. How did the game go? Oh man, it could not have been any more perfect. They made no major mistakes. Or a play or a drama. How did that play go? Oh, it could not have been any more perfect. It went off without a hitch. And of course, I know that's not something that usually happens or we commonly say. But when I think about this phrase, I think about the time that my sister had her wedding and asked me to do it. And it was going to be outside. And it's kind of, when you're doing a wedding, it's kind of like doing a baptism. You think about those people in Russia that do those baptisms in the icy cold. Well, the pastor has to get in there too. And if that's the regular way to do a baptism, then the pastor has to face that as much. So if he asked me to do a wedding, we're going to do it outside. And in August and in the Midwest, that's really risky because there's two types of weather in August in the Midwest. It's either 90 plus degrees with a bunch of humidity or there's a heavy thunderstorm. And yet that day, I can honestly say the weather could not have been any more perfect. It was in the 70s without humidity. That was just unbelievable, especially when you compare it to the contrast, 100 degrees with high humidity or a severe thunderstorm that could have happened. And this is what we can really say when it comes to our high priest. In reality, things are not perfect here, no matter how good they are at times. But with our high priest, we can truly say he could not possibly be any better. He could not possibly be any more perfect. And that's what we see here in our passage today. And when you realize what you have in Christ as your high priest, when you realize who he is and what he has done and what he is doing for you, that is when you will not look for another. Whether it's a papist, a Roman Catholic priest, or what we're more tempted towards, ourselves, trying to provide the holiness by which we can stand before the Lord. When you realize what you have in him, you are not going to be looking for another priest, any other replacement, whether it's another person or yourself. And so we're going to look at three contrasts that show that our high priest could not possibly be any better, could not possibly be any more perfect. And the first is this, when you consider God's oath, in verses 20 through 21, and it was not without an oath, for those who formerly became priests were made such without an oath. But this one, being Christ, was made a priest with an oath by the one who said to him, "The Lord has sworn and will not change his mind, you are a priest forever." So we're picking up from where we left off last week. And what the author has been doing is comparing Jesus to the Levitical priesthood. And it's relevant for the audience here because they wanted to go back to the Old Covenant. They wanted to go back to the Levitical priesthood. And so the author is drawing some contrast here and saying Jesus is superior. His priesthood is perfect. And one of the things that he brings up to show this is Christ's priesthood came with an oath. Now remember, an oath is to swear with one's words, not saying a cuss word or a naughty word, but using one's language, heightening it to show the greatness of one's commitment. It's saying, if I do not do what I say, may I receive severe consequences. It is making a strong commitment that one is willing to be punished if he or she does not follow through with his or her commitment. And this is one of the major contrasts between Christ's priesthood and the Levitical priesthood. Christ came with an oath. The Levitical priesthood did not. Now, this is not about whether or not the priests themselves took oaths or vows, but about God swearing to their priesthood. Now, even though the Levitical priesthood was ordained by God, it did not come with an oath from God. But Christ's priesthood is different in that God himself swore that Christ is a priest, not just temporarily, but forever. This oath that God swore is recorded in Psalm 110:4, which is quoted for a second time in the book of Hebrews, here in verse 21. The Lord has sworn and will not change his mind. You are a priest forever. So this is God himself swearing to Christ about his priesthood. This is the highest being, God, using the highest possible language, swearing with regards to the strongest possible way to say it. He will not change his mind. With the greatest length, you are a priest forever. This is the strongest possible assurance that one can have. Now, why should this matter to us? Well, it is because if you are a believer in Christ, if you have trusted in Christ, then you are trusting Him as your priest. That's part of what it means to trust Christ, to trust Him as your priest. And what does He do as a priest? What is His work as a priest? Well, it fully reconciles you to God and presents you as holy and blameless and above reproach to God. That is His work as priest. God pictured this for us in the Old Testament with the Levitical priest, who were just types and shadows of Christ and His work to help us better understand what a priest does, what Christ would do. Because the sinner had sin, he could not come into God's presence. If he dare tried, he would be destroyed in an instant. And this reveals that on that great day of judgment, when all come before him to stand before him, if there's any spot, if there's any blemish, if there's anything short of perfect holiness, they will be destroyed. That's a problem. So what is the solution to the problem? Well, God provides a solution to the problem by providing a priest. It is the priest who presented the people before God, holy and acceptable before His presence. It is wholly the priest's responsibility to present the people holy to God. It is holy, W-H-O-L-L-Y, holy the priest's responsibility to present the people holy before the Lord. It is fully the priest's responsibility to present the people fully acceptable to God. The burden was on the priest, not on the people. And the way that the priest would do this is by being the sinner's holiness. This was typified in the Old Testament by the high priest wearing a golden plate on his head that said, "Holy to the Lord." The priest was holy to the Lord. Of course, in types and shadows and externally, but God is providing a picture here. The high priest is holy to the Lord. And why does that matter? Well, the place in Scripture, Exodus 29, where it says that, the priest is to wear that golden plate that says holy to the Lord, showing that the priest is holy, is for the people's acceptance. Do you see what God is picturing there? The reason why the people are accepted is not because they are holy, but because their priest is holy. It was on the priest, holy, to present the people holy to the Lord. Therefore, God's solution for us is to provide a priest who is holy for us, who represents us to God. And the priest was responsible for offering up the sacrifice that would bring about cleansing from sin. The sacrifice would stand in place of the sinner in being slaughtered and burned. There's a reason why the sacrifice was slaughtered and burned. It didn't just go to the priest and get petted and say how cute and cuddly this thing is. Rather, it was slaughtered and it was burned, and there was a reason for that. That's what the sinner deserves. But there's a sacrifice without blemish that would stand in the sinner's place. And it was up to the priest to offer that sacrifice. And the priest would also intercede for the people. This was pictured by the high priest wearing a breastplate that had the names of the 12 tribes of Israel on it, that he would carry on his heart. And he would come into God's presence on their behalf and intercede for them, carrying the people on his heart. This is all a picture of Christ and his priesthood. This points forward to what he would do for us. He is our holiness. He represents us as our holiness before God. And because of this, we are holy in God's sight. The reason you are accepted, beloved, the reason why you are holy to God is because your priest is holy to God. Do you still have sin? You should say yes to that. That means you fall short of his holy standard. So why are you accepted? Because you have a priest who is holy to the Lord and who stands and makes intercession for you. That's why that song was right when it said, I know that while in heaven he stands, no tongue can bid me thence depart. While he stands for me there, interceding for me, representing me, being my holiness by which I am accepted before the Lord, no tongue can bid me thence depart. No one can say, be cast out of God's presence. Go away from me. And so I hope you see the importance of why we always need to have him there for us. And I hope that you are even a bit anxious when you ask the question, will he always be there for me? Because my salvation, me standing before God holy and not condemned, is dependent upon my high priest. And then to find relief to know that he will always be there. Because God has sworn. You, speaking to Christ, are a priest forever after the order of Melchizedek. There can be no more sure word than God himself swearing an oath. And this, by the way, has often been referred to as the covenant of redemption, the covenant that the triune God made before the foundation of the world. This is not the same oath sworn to Abraham. Rather, this is the oath that the Father swore to Christ, that God the Father gives to him a people for him to redeem as his reward. He agrees to redeem the people by becoming their surety, by laying down his life unto death for them to guarantee their forgiveness, reconciliation, and inheritance in the kingdom of heaven. And the Spirit would apply that work of Christ to this people. The Son agrees to become the people's surety. And this is why we read in verse 22, this makes Jesus the guarantor of a better covenant. That word in the ESV translated as guarantor is the only time that Greek word is used in the New Testament. Some of your translations may say surety. This is someone who becomes legally responsible for something that another has failed to do. The closest thing we have in our society is co-signing on a loan. So the original person who received the loan is unable to pay. The co-signer becomes legally responsible and even gets penalized if he or she does not pay that debt. And this is what Christ is for us. Christ said they cannot pay their debt. They cannot get to heaven with their own righteousness. I will do it for them. The whole responsibility will be on me. He assumes our humanity. He becomes an Adam. He does everything that's required for man in that covenant of works to do this and live. Be perfectly righteous even under a test. But we see Christ as the last Adam do that. is why he is in the wilderness being tested, in his obedience being tempted by the devil, just as the first Adam was. He is fulfilling all righteousness, because in order to get to heaven, you need perfect righteousness. But you do not have perfect righteousness. You have already failed in the first Adam, whose sin and guilt was credited to you. This is why we need another Adam. Another Adam who's going to fulfill all righteousness, who lives a perfect life, who does everything perfectly, and we get credit for that righteousness. This is him being our surety, guaranteeing the righteousness we need to get to heaven. And then he goes to the cross. He stands condemned. He pays that debt that we could not pay. He does it all for us. And then he rises from the dead, meaning that penalty is done and paid for in full. No more condemnation, because the law cannot condemn. The law cannot condemn Christ, and therefore cannot condemn us, because we are in Christ. Therefore, no more penalty. No more death for Christ. He's raised from the dead. And now he is at the Father's right hand, interceding for us, praying for us, praying that we persevere. Just as with Peter, when Jesus said to him, "Behold, Satan has asked to sift you like wheat." But what does he say to Peter? "But don't worry, you're going to do it. You're going to make it." Now, what does he say? "But I have prayed for you. I have prayed for you. That is why you are going to make it." Beloved, it's the same with us. Our Savior prays for us. Our Savior intercedes for us. Our Savior is always there for us. And this makes him the guarantor or surety of a better covenant, which is the new covenant we're going to look at in the next passage. So we see how important it is to have a high priest. We're not going to make it if we don't have one. But we always have one, sworn by God. Another reason is that he lives forever. And this brings us to the second contrast, and that is he lives forever, verses 23 through 24. The former priests were many in number because they were prevented by death from continuing in office. But he holds his priesthood permanently because he continues forever. So here's another contrast. The former priest or the Levitical priest. You didn't just have one high priest throughout the entirety of the Old Covenant. Why? Because they died. They were subject to death. So it was one after another. However, this is not the case with Christ. He holds his priesthood forever and will never be replaced, because he is not subject to death. He has risen from the dead. He has conquered death. He has defeated death. And as a result, he is our priest forever. And therefore, as verse 25 says, he is able to save to the uttermost those who draw near to God through him, since he always lives to make intercession for them. Because Jesus lives forever, he saves forever. That word the ESV translates as uttermost, as some of your translations may say forever, it can refer to either duration, which would be forever, or degree, which would be uttermost. Both are legitimate. But it gets to the point that you can not possibly be any more secure in your salvation, because he lives forever and therefore is able to save forever, or to the uttermost. Can't possibly do any better. And the reason for this is because he always lives to do what? To make intercession for us. We always have somebody there praying for us, who's at the Father's right hand, who never forgets us, who's always there for us. And notice that the people whom he saves are described as those who draw nearer to God. It's not merely that we want to be saved from punishment, although that's included. it should not be the case that we want to be kept safe from condemnation so that we can enjoy our sin without an afflicted conscience or without punishment. This is the way the world is right now, promoting inclusivity, safety from being judged and condemned while continuing in perverse sin. Rather, we want to draw near to God. We want to commune with Him. We want to be near to Him. We want to know Him. We want to be freed from our sin that we may enjoy Him. And we even come to Him, draw near to Him, asking Him for this very thing because, let's face it, beloved, our hearts always don't desire Him, do they? And so we even draw near to Him to say, Lord, I feel cold towards You. Would You help me? Would You warm my heart towards You? Would You stir up my affections towards You? Would You open up my eyes to know You more? But because we are sinful and God is holy, we can only draw near to Him through Christ, our great high priest, who is our holiness. And this brings us to the third contrast that shows just how perfect our great high priest is. And it's what I title a perfect fit. Verse 26. For it was indeed fitting that we should have such a high priest, holy, innocent, unstained, separated from sinners, and exalted above the heavens. So it was fitting for us to have such a high priest. That is, he's the perfect fit. And what makes him perfectly fit? Well, there's five descriptors here. The first four pertain to his sinlessness. He's holy, and holy here means that he's morally pure in this usage here in this verse. Without sin, without any stain, he's innocent. That means he has no guilt whatsoever. Some of your translations may say harmless. It's the idea that because he does no wrong, he doesn't harm anybody. He is harmless. He is unstained, it says. No moral spot or blemish that would prevent him from serving as our high priest. Perfectly pure in every way. Therefore, he's separated from sinners. And this does not mean that he's never around sinners or that sinners can't be near him. Yeah, I got to keep my distance from you. And we saw how the Pharisees accused him of being a sinner himself because he was a friend of sinners and tax collectors. Rather, this refers to him not being a sinner. He's not in the category of sinner at all. He wasn't born into sin. He had no sin. Therefore, he's separated from sinners in that sense. And this is exactly what we need. Why? Remember again, the reason you and I who believe, beloved, are accepted with God is because our priest is holy. And that's it makes him fitting. And this is why he had no need to offer up a sacrifice for his own sins, as verse 27 says. Because the Levitical priests were not holy, innocent, and unstained, they had to offer up first a sacrifice for their own sins before they offered up sacrifice for the sins of others. But in contrast to this, Jesus did not have to offer up any sacrifice for any of his own sins. He had no sin. And in addition to this, he only had to offer up one sacrifice, whereas the Levitical priests needed to offer up sacrifice after sacrifice after sacrifice. But with Jesus' sacrifice, there's no expiration date. There's no need for another sacrifice after another sin comes along. Jesus' one sacrifice, once and for all, has forever dealt with the guilt of all your sin. Past, present, and future. And his sacrifice is, of course, superior. It says he offered up himself rather than an animal sacrifice because he is perfectly pure. And he, as our high priest, has been exalted to the heavens, the fifth descriptor given in verse 26. This means he is in the highest position possible, high above all human beings, high above all angels. At the Father's right hand, the most powerful position there is. And what a comfort this is for us. Because this high priest cares for us. This high priest knows us. This high priest intercedes for us. We have an advocate and friend in the highest place. How this should comfort us. And all of this reveals just how superior Jesus' priesthood is to the Old Covenant. Verse 28, for the law appoints men in their weakness as high priests, but the word of the oath, which came later than the law, appoints a son who has been made priest forever. So the law, that is the law of Moses, the Old Covenant, appoints men in their weakness. That is, it only appoints mere humans who are sinful and die. But the word of the oath, the sworn oath that the triune God made, which is the foundation for the new and better covenant, appoints not mere men, but a son. The Son of God, eternally begotten, very God of very God, as our high priest. And this one has been made priest forever. So the author wants these Hebrews to clearly see how bad of an idea it is to go back to the Old Covenant, the Law of Moses. But beloved, this letter is also written for us. We do not need to look for another. We should not shift our dependence on ourselves in any way. Rather, we rest in our Lord, who has done everything required for us to stand before God holy and blameless and above reproach. So that when that day comes, we draw our final breath and we have to face God, we know we have a high priest there who has done everything required for us. We rely fully on our high priest, who alone bears the full and whole responsibility to present us holy and blameless and acceptable to God. As Jude says, now to him who is able to keep you from stumbling and to present you blameless before the presence of his glory with great joy, to the only God our Savior, through Jesus Christ our Lord. He is the one. And he alone is the one who presents us holy and blameless with great joy in his presence. And beloved, this is why we could not possibly have a more perfect high priest. Amen. Let's pray. Father in heaven, we ask that you would help our unbelief, that we would indeed believe, that we would, our hearts would be warmed and stirred up by your Spirit to see the glory of Christ. Oh, to treasure him, to rely on him, to adore him for all that he has done and all that he is for us, that we would draw near to you and commune with you, welcomed in your presence because you have forever dealt with our sin, knowing that it is our high priest alone who bears that full responsibility of presenting us as holy in your sight. Thank you that we have such a high priest who is holy, innocent, unstained, separated from sinners, at your right hand, to whom you swore and will not change your mind, that he is our priest forever. We thank you, Lord, in Christ's name. Amen.
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4: Everybody in their career goes through down times, sterile times, times where the job gets frustrating. And sometimes we wake up and say, why am I doing this? I don't know how many times in periods of discouragement in my own life and in my own ministry,

0: sponsored children's home. At 15, I briefly lived with my dad. Then I was on my own working at a pharmacy. After graduation, I enlisted in the Army so I could have the GI benefits for college. I survived a tour in Vietnam and then pursued my goal of becoming a pharmacist. While I was in college, I became interested in mind control. My experiments began with psychokinesis and moved on to automatic writing. A Christian neighbor warned me that I was meddling with unclean spirits and placing myself in danger. I scoffed at her naivete until changes began to overcome me. The first change was paranoia. I had drawn a pentagram in the gravel on the roof of our building, and every night after that I heard a croaking like a crow outside my window. I began sleeping with a Bible. Then a strange man came to my birthday party and told me to choose which side I was on. He seemed to know everything I had been doing. I was so frightened, I tried reading the Bible and praying. I watched Christian television and knew I needed to receive Christ as my Savior. One night, I knelt in my bedroom and asked the Lord to save me. He did, and all the fear that had plagued me was replaced with peace. I led my unbelieving girlfriend to Christ before we married, and today we serve the risen Lord together. I'm Bob Isaacs, warning you not to mess with unclean spirits when you can have a relationship with Christ. After all, if the Son therefore shall make you free, you shall be free indeed.
1: If you would like to be free from the weight of sin by accepting Jesus Christ as Lord and Savior, call 1-888-NEED-HIM right now. 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
2: Oh, peace and joy, having a cleansed conscience, knowing that our sins are not imputed to us, that we bear our guilt no more, that we are forgiven by God, loved by Him, being brought to that heavenly destination. We have the joy and delight of knowing God, even though it's dim and through a glass and so obscured by some sin. Yet this is the rest in heaven, freedom from sin, freedom from sin's curse, freedom to enjoy God, freedom from the greatness of our sin and misery. We experience that in part now, but fully when we get there. We get a taste of that now in this life. But the fullest enjoyment is in the life to come. And it is all because of Christ, who is our rest, who is our life, and who alone secures and brings us into God's eternal rest.

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0: Have you ever stood outside the gates of your favorite team's arena or stadium? You're close enough to sense the excitement, but you are completely cut off from the action. Well, in the same way, there's a critical distinction between being near God's kingdom and being in his kingdom. So what's the difference? Today on Truth for Life, Alistair Begg answers that question as he continues our study in the Gospel of Mark. We're in chapter 2.
1: Notice both the brevity and the authority of this word from Jesus. There's no great speech, no great elaborate diatribe, no great explanation. Just a striking command: follow me. Now, who else can walk up to somebody in the middle of their day, especially in a context like that, and simply walk up and say, excuse me, I'd like you to just come and follow me? The person says, I'm not going to follow you. I've got to be here at least until 5 or 6 o'clock. What do you mean, follow you? But no, the brevity and the authority is marked both by the immediacy and the totality of Levi's response. Follow me, Jesus told him, and Levi got up and followed him. There's no gap. It is instantaneous. That's what makes it so amazing, what makes it so striking. And the reason I use totality is because in Luke's version of this event, as he records it, he gives to us one phrase that Mark does not use. And in Luke chapter 5 and in verse 27 and verse 28, you will see the missing phrase. And left everything, and left everything, and followed him. He turned his back on his illicit business. He realized that if he was going to follow Jesus, he couldn't follow Jesus and stay the way he was. He couldn't follow Jesus and continue to dupe all his fellow countrymen. He couldn't follow Jesus and continue to be a cheat. He couldn't follow Jesus. He realized that this was a crossroads for him, that this was not somehow or another Levi, the cheating tax collector, adding Jesus to the sum of his life so that he had, if you like, a religious component to his life that filled in the gap for what was missing in his inability to attend the local synagogues. Here was a chance for him to get involved in, quote, spirituality. Here was an opportunity for him to add this dimension to his life. No, it's not that at all. The command is clear. The response is immediate, and it is total. And leaving everything, he went out to follow him. One of the reasons, I think, for so many people's disinterest in the claims of Christ is because they never hear the claims of Christ. Now, you may be wondering about Christianity, and you're here today. And one of the things that put you off is, frankly, it just seems like such a soft option. Oh, forgive us if we've suggested that in any way, or if your friends have done so, trying to make it more attractive to you, trying to, as it were, lower the barriers so that you can come in at your own level and on your own basis. Now, we'd be like qualifying for the Olympics in high jump by making your own rules about what the Olympic qualifying height was, you know. So if you want to make it, you know, 12 inches, hey, you just qualified for the Olympics. But if you want to actually deal with the standard qualification for the Olympics, guess what? You're not coming. If the church, in endeavoring to win people, takes the message of Jesus, dilutes it, minimizes it, compromises it, so that people may see it as a soft option, it is no surprise when the people look at it and say, who cares? Levi, follow me. When? Right now. But, follow me. And Levi got up, and he followed him. Now, the impact of this, I think, is fairly obvious. There, first of all, must have been an impact on the fellows who were his colleagues in the tax collector's booth. We don't have it written down. We know only that they are coming along later on in the week or whenever it was that he had his big party. But you can imagine his friends saying to one another, what in the world got into Levi? What, Levi, Levi left. Yes. Is he coming back? Apparently not. And the next morning, he would probably say to himself, oh, he'll get over that. He's done a lot of funny things in his life. But I'm sure by Tuesday, he'll be back. Tuesday comes and his place is still empty. And suddenly it dawns on them. He's become a real follower of Jesus. If he'd been back on a Tuesday, he wouldn't have been a follower of Jesus. If he had responded to Jesus the way some of us have responded to Jesus, when somebody either manipulated us emotionally or stirred us up in some form of aggravation, and they told us, what you need to do is put up your hand right now and you will become a follower of Jesus. And we put up our hands and we said, I guess I'm a follower of Jesus. But by Wednesday of 2 weeks later, we weren't anywhere close to following Jesus. We never followed him at all. We didn't go to church. We didn't read our Bible. We didn't tell anyone about him. We didn't thank him for forgiving our sins. All we had done was just put up our hands and said, I think I would like to be a follower of Jesus. But that only lasted about 5 minutes. The reason you know you're a follower of Jesus is you're still following Jesus. You see, you may be a wretched sinner. You may feel yourself to have had a horrible week, but you're still following Jesus. That's one of the signs of being a follower of Jesus. You follow. This is almost too straightforward. We could miss it, couldn't we? I just saw a little boy. I said to him, how old are you? He said, I'm 5. I said, I used to be 5. And he looked up at me and I said, I was 5. 52 years ago, I was 5. But I was 5 when my father led me to Christ. When I knelt down by a chair in our living room and I said, I am a sinner, forgive me, I hate my sister and that's why I do bad things to her. Forgive me, if I have no other sins, that's enough to get me into hell for sure, so forgive my sins and come and live in my life and make me the kind of boy you want me to be. 52 years ago. Now, through many dangers, toils, and snares, I have already come, but I'm still following. And the reason that they knew that Levi had been changed by Jesus is because he was following. Don't miss the obvious. Come and follow me. Are you following Jesus? Don't say, am I following him perfectly? Because you're clearly not, and neither am I. I'm following him. And his friends must have met him in the street and said, are you coming back? He said, no, I can't come back. I'm following Jesus. And they said to him, so many of them must have said, you know, can you sometime or another just tell me what it means to follow Jesus? And he said, you know what? I've got a great idea. You know those big barbecues that I was doing with that really funky Jewish music? Well, I'm going to do a big barbecue. You're all coming over. I'm going to give you the story all together. I'm going to have Jesus there, and he's going to do the thing, and me and Jesus, it's going to be great if you want to come. And they said, we're in. It's a wonderful picture, isn't it? It's a reminder to us, isn't it, of the place of our homes, our apartments, in the cause of evangelism. Many a person came to Christ through their tummy. It's not very theological, but it's true. Mrs. So-and-so, how do you make these pies like this? This is fantastic. It was so good. I could die and go to heaven. Oh, wait a minute now. Do you think if you died, you would go to heaven? Well, I think probably. I mean, I'm a pretty good person, and I figure that good God is looking for nice people who are trying their best. What if he isn't? Give me another one of those pies. But you see, that's where we go. The impact on his friends, the impact on Jesus' immediate followers. It'd be nice to think that James and John and Simon and Andrew immediately said, oh, what a great idea, Levi, the latest member of the disciple band. What a terrific deal. How wonderful to have Levi. Nice that you're branching out, Jesus, and not just going for a sort of middle Judaism, not just going for the small family business owner, but you're reaching beyond the territory, and what a nice idea to bring Levi. What do you think? I don't know. We can check later, but for now, I don't think so. No, I think there's a pretty fair chance that they were going, wait a minute, we're 4 nice boys. We come from a relatively nice background. But if you start adding people like Levi into this, it's going to dilute the pot so quickly. I don't think, Jesus, that you want to have tax collectors and social outcasts in your group. See, Levi would not have been an obvious and a popular choice. That ought to ring a bell with you. It does with me. Do you think you were an obvious and popular choice? If God saved you, do you think he saved you because he found you so tremendously attractive? Do you think when you trusted in Christ that the angels in heaven who were rejoicing over one sinner that repented just rejoiced, rejoiced, rejoiced? Or do you think there is a possibility that one angel said to another, oh no, look at that, there's begging now. That's that, the whole thing will go south now. No, that can't leak, that's ridiculous. There's one of his golfing buddies in there as well. Oh, he's a wild man. See, if I think that I'm an obvious choice, I don't understand the gospel. I don't understand grace. I don't understand forgiveness. I don't understand the authority of Jesus. Because what this little thing illustrates is the wonder of God's grace. The wonder of God's grace. Don't you think that Levi would have been just completely overwhelmed by the thought, how could it be that Jesus would look him in the eyes and say what he said? Well, that brings me really, and we're done, aren't we? But the impact, not only on Levi's colleagues, the impact on the disciples themselves, but also the impact on us today. The impact on us today. Because it doesn't take very much for some of us to assume the spirit of the elder brother in Luke 15 when the prodigal has come back and the party has begun. Remember that little encounter? And the elder brother who represents the Pharisees, whom we're going to see tonight in the party, the elder brother comes near the house and he hears the music and the dancing. And he calls one of the servants and he says, what's the party? And the servant says to him, oh, you're going to love this. Your brother is back. He was lost. He's found. He was dead. He's alive. Your father has just, man, it's going wonderfully. Come on in. Join the dancing. Do you remember what it says? But he refused to go in. Refused to go in. Why? Because he didn't understand grace. I'm not going to a party that is given for someone like my brother who is a wretched sinner and who has made such a horrible mess of his entire existence. If there should be any parties, it should be parties for me, for people like me and my friends, good guys, keeping the rules, goody-two-shoes people, always there, ready, sir, yes, sir, no, sir. That's who should be having the party. No, I refuse to come to the party. And today, there may be some of us here this morning, and the reason that we are far from Jesus is not on account of our badness, but it is on account of our supposed goodness. The reason that we've never come and bowed down before Jesus and asked him to be our Savior and begun to follow him is because of our rule-keeping, because of our performance, because of our religious duties. In fact, we're really quite good, and Jesus came to call people who aren't. So we're actually still not Christian. Or some of us are still not Christian because we feel the distance to be too great on account of our mess, on account of our immorality, on account of our deception, on account of our cheating. And when the story of Jesus suddenly dawns, when we realize that his call to follow is based on his commitment to the cross, which is about to take place, when we realize that the message of the gospel is as real for the Pharisee as it is for the failure, And indeed, it is as necessary for both. Then both self-righteous religious Pharisees will bow down and trust Christ. And those who feel that there is no opportunity for forgiveness or for a fresh start or for a clean page or for anything like it at all will bow down and worship him together. And when they all finally get together at the party in the house, they'll be happy to sing the same songs. When I was lost, you came and rescued me. One lost in their religious orthodoxy. One lost in their cheating rebellion. Reached down into the pit and lifted me. Oh, Lord, such grace to qualify me as your own. It is only when we realize that we are unqualified and that Christ is qualified on our behalf that we're able to get a hold of this good news. And somehow or another, compressed, atomized, almost in a moment, Levi got it. You say, well, that's not the way it happened in my life. No, and it's not the way it happened in my life, but it is the way it happened in Levi's life. And when I was thinking about this and thinking there's definitely going to be some people who say, oh, well, you know, that thing in verse 14 and Levi and Jesus said, follow me. And then he got up and followed him. It's like, oh, for sure. You know, I mean, who put that in there? Is it, man, nah, that doesn't happen like that. Well, just when my mind was going all along those lines, I was having dinner with three couples, my wife and I and three couples. And in the course of waiting for it all to begin, I asked one of the fellows, Shannon, how he became a Christian. Well, goodness, he started way back and in Indiana, and he worked his way through basketball at high school and off and off and off. And eventually I was starving waiting for waiting for him to get to the point. But here's what he told me. Here's what he told me. After college, he got a job, a miserable job, as a door-to-door salesman. I can't remember what he was selling, but he had to ring the doorbell, make cold calls, ring the bell, and say, could I come in and demonstrate the vacuum cleaner or whatever it was. And he said his whole life was like, no, bam, no, bam. You know, get out of here. Don't ring my bell. Get down and go on. So he just spent his life with rejection. Every so often, somebody would say, yes. And he told me that on this one occasion, after he'd been down, no bam, no bam, no bam, no bam, he got to a door and the person said, yeah, you can come in and show me your stuff. So he went in to show him the stuff. And in the course of being in this house, he said to the people, your house has a real peacefulness, a real peacefulness. And the man said, really? And he said, yeah. The man said, would you like to know how that is? The salesman says, yeah. I showed you my product. Go right at it. The man shared with him the story of his conversion and his wife's conversion. And then he reached to a dresser and he took a Bible and he read him this verse. If you confess with your mouth, Jesus is Lord, and believe in your heart that God raised him from the dead, you will be saved. And he said to Shannon, do you want to be saved? And Shannon, as surprised as anybody in the room, said yes. And the man led him to Christ. He got out of there, went home, led both his brother and his sister to Christ. Some of you are not far from the kingdom, but you're not in the kingdom because you've sung about hearing the call of the kingdom. Do you hear it? It is a call to repentance and to faith in Jesus. It is a call to be heeded, and it is a call that may be heeded now. So let me ask you, what would prevent you from acceding to Christ's call and becoming a Christian today? And if that describes you as a follower of Jesus, can we take the challenge together to be graciously, increasingly bold in risking all in terms of reputation by just saying to some of our friends, if you confess with your mouth that Jesus is Lord and believe in your heart that God has raised him from the dead, you will be saved. And then to ask them, would you like to be saved? We might be very surprised by how many yeses we get. But the only way we will ever get a response is if we're prepared to risk it all to ask the question. But why would we be concerned when the stakes are so high?
0: 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Alistair returns to close today's program in just a minute. God assures us in His Word that when we ask Him to reveal Himself to us, He will. So our prayer is that He will use the teaching on this program to open closed minds so that unbelievers will become committed followers of Jesus, believers will grow in faith and wisdom, and local churches will be strengthened as a result. If you enjoy listening to Alistair's teaching, how would you like to study with him in person? He'll be the guest speaker on the Journeys of Paul Mediterranean Cruise in 2027. And if you come along, you'll enjoy fellowship and encouragement from God's Word as you experience the places where the Apostle Paul ministered and served and lived out his faith, places like Malta and Crete, Turkey and Ephesus. 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In the meantime, we are currently recommending a book called Stand in Awe, How Reverence Transforms Our Worship and Our Lives. So what is reverence? What does it look like? 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
1: Oh God, our Father, we thank you for the Bible. We thank you for this wonderful incident in the life of Levi. We thank you that it speaks of grace and of forgiveness and of your power and your authority in the lives of those whom you touch and change. Help us to know that no one who ever wanted to come to you was ever turned away. So, Lord, come and save us from our attempts at self-justification, and come and relieve us of the burden of our own mess, so that we might stand up and, like Levi, follow you. May the grace of the Lord Jesus and the love of God, our Father, and the fellowship of the Holy Spirit rest upon and remain with each one who believes today and forevermore. Amen.
0: I'm Bob Lapine. We are glad you joined us today. You ever think you need to clean up your act or get your life together before you can come to Jesus? You might be surprised to hear Jesus' answer to that question. We'll hear more tomorrow. The Bible teaching of Alistair Begg is furnished by Truth for Life, where the learning is for living.
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3: Some people say you're born homosexual and have no choice. Yvonne Willis thought so for years. He was raised by his mother and grandmother, played with girls, and took on the characteristics of women. When he was in the eighth grade, an older boy seduced him. Yvonne didn't resist. He liked the attention. He didn't tell his mother because she had enough on her hands. So Yvonne embraced the homosexual life. At 17, he got a job in his own apartment. Throughout the 80s, he had many lovers and never thought about the consequences. He developed diabetes and high blood pressure. He heard about the AIDS virus, but didn't even wonder when his best friend died. Then one day, he was diagnosed HIV positive. Yvonne wanted to die, so he didn't take his insulin for 2 weeks. While he was hospitalized, he was encouraged to become a volunteer at the AIDS clinic. It was there that I met Yvonne. He watched as I tried to demonstrate Christ's love to those dying of AIDS. I held them, read to them, even washed their bodies when they died. Yvonne couldn't resist that kind of love, and one day he prayed to receive Jesus Christ as his Savior. His life was never the same again. His mother followed him in salvation, and they often read the Bible together. He spent his days at the hospital, handing out tracts, telling about Jesus. He renounced homosexuality, proclaiming that Jesus is the answer. Yvonne went home to the Lord in May 1993. When Christ set him free from the bonds of sin here on earth, he was set free for all eternity. For if the Son, therefore, shall make you free, you shall be free indeed.
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5: 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This is Denny Nugent, and today we hear from Patricia, who asks a question about the book of Revelation. In chapter 21, the Apostle John describes heaven as a place where God will, quote, wipe away every tear from our eyes. That passage goes on to say there'll no longer be any mourning or crying or pain. John, does that mean we'll forget about our unbelieving loved ones?
6: It does mean that.
7: Once you were not a people, but now you are God's people. Once you had not received mercy, but now you have received mercy. This is your status. You are a saint. You may be a struggling saint or a sinning saint or a saint that doesn't feel like it or doesn't feel worthy. But this is one of the anchors that we fix into the cliff. So when Satan attacks or when my circumstances change and I am free falling, I can grab onto this one and I can say, oh, I am reminded of the work of God in my life that has taken me from this vile, common, earthen vessel and transformed me into this beautiful vessel for His purpose. It's my identity. He has done this for me.
8: I haven't seen any vocational schools that give a diploma in suffering or a place where you can go and study how to die. And yet, if I understand what Scripture is teaching about the nature of suffering and about the nature of death, there are times in a person's life where the call of God upon that person is to suffer.
9: Christians often talk about being called to a particular career or ministry. Maybe someone will say that they are called to the mission field or the pastorate. But does God call us to suffer? That's the question we'll be exploring today on Renewing Your Mind. And I'm glad that you're joining us to study God's Word. Today's message is from R.C. 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Here's RC with today's message.
8: There's a somewhat lesser known work of Herman Melville, the author of Moby Dick and Billy Budd and a host of South Sea adventure stories. One of his lesser known works, Melville makes this statement. He says, until we learn that one grief outweighs a thousand joys, we will never understand what Christianity is trying to make us. Now, when Melville makes that statement, I don't think that he's simply being morbid or pessimistic, but he is echoing a sentiment that we find in Scripture itself. For example, the wisdom literature of the Old Testament declares that it is better to go to the house of mourning than to spend our time with fools. It's just one more case in point where we see how closely related the God of Scripture is to the reality of suffering and of pain. And in the first segment together, I mentioned this word, vocation. And usually when we use this word, vocation, we're referring to our career or to our life's work. Whenever I meet someone the first time, I ask them what their name is and where they live, and then inevitably I'll say, what do you do? I'm inquiring about your vocation. We have vocational tests. We have vocational schools. So this word is a very important part of our vocabulary. But its root meaning, its classical meaning, is taken from the Latin word that means to call. And the idea earlier on in our history, when we understood that God calls people into various tasks and various occupations, he doesn't just call people into the ordained ministry, to clergy and so on, but he calls people to be physicians. He calls people to be involved in jurisprudence. He calls people into productive enterprises of business and so on, that this idea of vocation has to do with the fact that we are confident that as the Lord of history and as the Lord of all of life, God places his call upon people to perform certain tasks. But we don't usually think of suffering or of dying as a vocation. I haven't seen any vocational schools that give a diploma in suffering or a place where you can go and study how to die. And yet, if I understand what Scripture is teaching about the nature of suffering and about the nature of death, I think that it is safe for us to see that there are times in a person's life where the call of God upon that person may not be to banking or to being a doctor or to being a minister or whatever, but the call of God on the person's life for that portion of their life is to suffer. Perhaps even to die. As I said earlier, that may

divine architect of heaven and earth. And he says he's been going to and fro over all of the earth and examining the creation. He sort of comes back in gleeful delight at what he's discovered down here on this planet. And he's mocking God, saying, hey, this, all these people down here, and they're in my pocket. They're doing what I want them to do. Nobody's listening to you. Nobody's paying any attention to your laws and so on. And God said, wait a minute. Have you considered my servant Job? Satan says, sure, I've considered Job. I've seen him. He obeys you. He's upright. He's righteous. Stainless Job, we call him. He said, but why shouldn't he serve you? Does Job serve God for nothing? Look at what you've done. You've prospered him. You've put a hedge around him. You've given everything that a man could ever want. He said, let me at him. Let me inflict pain on his life, and we'll see how long he's faithful to you. Well, you know the story of all of the afflictions that come upon Job. He loses his property. He experiences financial ruin. Then his family is taken from him one by one. And then he is afflicted with incurable diseases that are excruciatingly painful. And in the midst of this experience, Job is tempted to curse God. In fact, in the middle of his suffering, even his wife comes and suggests that if he wants relief from his pain, that what he ought to do is shake his fist into heaven and scream at God. And his wife says, curse God and die. How could anybody endure this much grief and this much pain and still refuse to blaspheme God? Job had a lot more than patience. Job had an understanding and a confidence of God, even when he was shaken to the very foundation of his being. We know that the worst thing that happened to the man was that in the midst of his suffering, when he looked to his friends for comfort, his friends came to him not with comfort, but with accusation. And so the friends all came to Job and they said, Job, there must be some unconfessed sin in your life. Not a whole lot of comfort. Until finally Job turned to God. And he experienced the whole roller coaster of human emotions, even with God. He struggled with God. He screamed at God. He was mad at God. He was afraid of God. He didn't know whether to repent or to rejoice or what to do in the midst of all this pain. He said, I don't know what's happening. He said, God, will you please explain to me why I'm enduring this suffering? And what happened? Did God come down and say, well, listen, there's three reasons why you're suffering, Job. It's because you yelled at your wife last week or because you stole some tomatoes from somebody's garden. No. You know, God never answered his question. Instead, he started asking Job a lot of questions. He said, Job, you want me to answer your questions first? You answer some of mine. He said, Job, tell me, where were you when I established the foundations of the world? I don't know. It's me. Come on, Job, speak up. You know, I want you to answer these questions. I'll be happy to answer yours, but first you answer mine. Job, do you send the lion after his prey in the jungle? Do you send the bird south in the winter? Job, can you unbutton the belt of Orion? Can you set the limits of the Pleiades? Can you do these things? Can you set the tides in the heaven? And all this final examination that Job's getting, all Job can say to God is, nope, nope, nope, nope, nope. And it's almost as if God's bullying him. As if God is saying, you can't do those things, Job, but I can. Well, what was the answer that Job got? He didn't get an answer. What he got was a person. He got a person. God said, look at me. I'm not going to answer your question right now, but I want you to understand that I control the universe, I control the Pleiades, I can pull the Leviathan out of the oceans with a 5-pound test line. Job, trust me. And he did.

0: because it was his vocation. Because Job did not suffer because of his sin. Job suffered for the glory of God. In the New Testament, some folks brought a man to Jesus, and they wanted to stump Jesus with a difficult theological question. The man had been blind from the day that he was born. Spent his whole life in darkness. And so they bring this man to Jesus, and they say, Jesus, tell us, unravel this theological mystery for us. Whose sin was it? Was it this man's sin or his parents' sin that made him be born blind? Now, those of you who are students of philosophy may be recognized in this question that is brought to Jesus, what's called the fallacy of the false dilemma, or the either-or fallacy. It's a fallacious way of thinking. It's reducing something to two options when there may be three or four or five or six options, saying that you have to have either peanut butter or Cracker Jacks, and I'll say just the same, I'll have popcorn. I don't want either pox on both of your houses here on these either or business. But these people came to Jesus and said, the man is blind, and there's got to be a reason for his blindness. Either it's because he's a sinner and God afflicts him with blindness, or his parents were sinful, and therefore he's born blind. And that's the question brought to Jesus, and Jesus said, neither. This man was born blind that the work of God might be made manifest. Do you hear what he's saying? He's saying this man was born blind so that the majesty of God would be made plain. But now we say, how in the world is the majesty of God made manifest through human suffering? Well, we're talking about it right now. Do you think that man ever dreamed that 2,000 years after he met Jesus, people would be gathered at MD Anderson Medical Center talking about his experience with blindness and his experience in meeting one who touched his eyes and gave him his sight back? That the reason why he was born blind was that from all eternity, God purposed that that man be there at that place on that day when his son would come by and give him his sight back. To demonstrate to the whole world the power and the magnificence of Christ. Do you think that that man today can rejoice in his blindness? He'd be happy to come right back to this planet and spend 40, 50, 60 more years in darkness if he could be used of God to show the world the magnificence of Christ. But he didn't know that when he was blind. And most of us don't see the reason for our suffering in this world. But the message of Scripture is that God stands over and above all human suffering, and that it is a divine vocation. Now, we've talked about Job, and we've talked about the man born blind. But there was one man who was born who had one purpose in his whole life, one vocation. The whole reason why he was born in the first place wasn't to be blind, wasn't to suffer boils or the loss of family or cattle as Job was, but the whole purpose for this man's suffering, his vocation, was to do one thing, and that was to die. And his name was Jesus. I'd like to read a passage that you're all familiar with from the New Testament. From the 26th chapter of Matthew's Gospel, beginning at verse 36, where we read this, "Then Jesus went with his disciples to a place called Gethsemane. And he said to them, 'Sit here while I go over there and pray.' And he took Peter and two sons of Zebedee along with him." Now listen to this. "And he began to be sorrowful and troubled. And then he said to them, "My soul is overwhelmed with sorrow to the point of death. Stay here and keep watch with me." In theology, we like to use Latin phrases and Latin expressions, and one that I've always found particularly meaningful are the words passio magna, which means the great suffering. We speak of the grand passion of Christ, that it was Christ's vocation from the very moment that he was born that he was called of God to suffer and to die. Do you remember his mother Mary? When Jesus was just a baby, Mary and Joseph took Jesus into the temple for circumcision, for purification. And they met this old prophetess there and this old prophet that God had said that he wouldn't die until he had seen the Lord's Messiah. His name was Simeon. And Simeon sang the Nunc Dimittis, the song. He said, "Now lettest thou thy servant depart in peace, for mine eyes have seen the glory of Israel." And then he broke out into prophecy and talked about how this baby of this woman was going to be established for the rising and falling of many in Israel and would be a sign to the nations and so on. And then at that very beginning of Jesus' life, this ancient prophet said, "But Mary, a sword is going to pierce your soul." The announcement to the mother of Christ in the first 2 weeks of his life was that this child was destined for death and for suffering. And we don't know at what point in Jesus' developing consciousness he became totally aware of his vocation. We know when he was 12 years old and he went to Jerusalem and he was astounding the doctors in the temple, and his parents were missing him and they were frantic. They thought they had lost him, and they came rushing back and they found Jesus talking to the theologians in the temple and amazing them all with his knowledge. And they rebuked their son and said, "You know, what are you doing? We've been looking all over the place for you. You've caused us no small amount of consternation." And he said to his parents, "Don't you know that I must be about my Father's business?" He had a sense of vocation. But what was that business? It wasn't until he was about 30 years old that he began his public ministry, and he sort of kept a low profile, what the theologians call the messianic secret. Jesus didn't go around and display his power all at once to everybody. And on one occasion, he drew aside with his disciples, and he sort of gathered them around, Peter, James, and John, and he said, "Tell me now," he said, "You're out and about with the populace here. What's the scuttlebutt? What are people saying about me? Who do men say that I am?" And the disciples began to respond, and they said, "Well, some of them say that you're, you know, an incredible prophet. Some say you're Elijah. Some say you're John the Baptist. They're confusing you with him," and so on. And they're giving all these answers as to what public opinion polls were saying about Jesus. And finally, Jesus said, "Well, that's fine. That's interesting to know what they're saying. Who do you think that I am?" And you remember Simon Peter, Caesarea Philippi, looked at Jesus and he said, "Thou art the Christ, the Son of the living God. You're the Messiah." And Jesus looked at Simon and he said, "Blessed art thou, Simon Bar-Jonah. Flesh and blood hath not revealed that to you." This isn't something that you penetrated through your unaided speculation here. Flesh and blood hasn't revealed this to you, but my Father has revealed that to you. And it was a wonderful moment. This was Peter's greatest moment. And Jesus renamed him right there. He said, "And thou shalt be called Petros," Peter, meaning rock. "And on this rock, I'm going to build my church." You can just see Peter beginning to swell in pride, you know, from that compliment from Jesus. 5 minutes later, if you remember the story, Jesus looked at Peter, whom he had complimented, and said, "Get thee behind me, Satan." Remember that? He wasn't talking to the devil. He was talking to Peter. And he looked at Peter and he called Peter the devil. He said, "Get thee behind me, Satan." Why did he do it? Because in that 5 minutes, something very significant took place in the conversation. After Peter said, "Okay, you're the Messiah," Jesus said, "Okay, I'm the Messiah. Blessed are you for understanding. But there's something you must learn. And that is, as the Messiah, I have to suffer many things. Peter said, God forbid. You know what his words were? In the text there, we read this, that Peter looked at Jesus and he said, far be it from you, Lord, that you should suffer. Imagine that. I mean, if anybody should have understood that God majors in suffering and that God can make this vocation to call a person to suffer, it should have been a Jew of the first century. But even at that point, Peter was saying, this is unthinkable. Our Messiah is a Messiah who will come, and he certainly won't suffer. Jesus said, you've got to understand that the only way I can be the Messiah is by walking the Via Dolorosa. I have to suffer, and I have to die, because that's the call of God on my life. You see, Peter wanted Christ to remove himself from suffering, to be the Savior some other way. That's why I say at the very heart of the Judeo-Christian faith is the reality of suffering and of death. That would be nice to say that when the moment came for Jesus to fulfill his destiny, he smiled, he saluted the Father and said, okay, I'm ready now. Let's get on with it. We read here in this text that when Christ went into the Garden of Gethsemane, it said, this was the beginning of his sorrow, and he entered into great distress. And he said, my soul is exceedingly sorrowful. He said, God, if there's any other way, let this cup pass from me. I certainly don't want to volunteer for drinking a cup like that, and I don't want to volunteer for getting some terrible disease. And those of you who suffer from very difficult diseases, I'm sure, didn't volunteer for them. And you've cried out many, many times, even as Christ did, please let this cup pass. Nevertheless, not my will, but yours be done. And God said, no. The Father said, drink the cup. That's your vocation. Jesus said, okay, if that's what you want, then I'll drink it. He didn't go laughing and dancing to the cross. He went screaming to the cross. But the only way he could endure what he endured was to understand that it wasn't the devil that put him there. And it wasn't chance that put him there. And it wasn't the hostility of people that put him there. All of those things maybe could be mixed up in the nature of things, but ultimately what put him there was a vocation. He was sent by the Father. But what we're going to see before we're done is that when God gives a human being a vocation to suffer and to die, he never, ever, ever, ever ends it there. Christian faith didn't begin on Good Friday.
1: If you're in Christ, your suffering is not your ultimate destination. It's not your end. The suffering of our Savior resulted in victory, in triumph, in resurrection. And whatever cross our Father has given us to bear, we can persevere, knowing that Christ bore the heavier burden, and that our suffering will also one day result in triumph. This has been the Tuesday edition of Renewing Your Mind. Today's message was from Dr. Sproul's classic series, Surprised by Suffering, a series that has helped so many people understand their suffering from a biblical perspective. 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And if you happen to be one of those partners, I want to thank you for standing with us and invite you to call and leave us a message at 800-733-0853. That's 800-733-0853. We'd love to hear your story about why you became a ministry partner and how God has used Ligonier Ministries in your life. 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Christians are called to trust the Lord at all times, to live in faithful dependence upon His promises in every moment, including our final moment in this life. 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

And we do not escape this slavery or this kingdom of darkness by our own hard works or efforts. We do not conquer sin by willpower, by the right set of instructions or principles or techniques. That is not the power by which we conquer our sin. Rather, it is by faith. It is by relying on Christ and all that He has done for us. It is by relying on His strength and His power and everything that we have in Him. We trust first that we have been crucified with Christ, that we have been buried with Christ, that our old life has been left in the grave, and that we have come out to a new life in Christ. We must believe that first. We must trust that first.

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1: 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It's through the very work of Jesus Christ. 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
2: Does this not make you want to bow in humble adoration and praise to God, knowing that you do not need to perform in order to get His love, but He has lavished His love on you because of Christ's performance? Does this not make you want to glorify God, who put on your own flesh to love God and keep His commandments for you, so that you may be secured forever in His love, rather than face His